0: We have that story for you from the Vatican coming up next.
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4: And we take you to Florida for the grand kickoff of this summer's National Eucharistic Pilgrimage, dedicated to celebrating the true presence of Christ in the Eucharist and the role of religion in our country's 250-year history. 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

0: Artificial intelligence needs to be disarmed. The word is strong, I know, but deliberately chosen because this moment needs words capable of attracting attention, awakening consciences, and indicating paths forward for humanity.
1: A technology that uplifts humanity rather than degrading or destroying it. This is the vision and challenge the Holy Father lays out for artificial intelligence and those who create it in the first encyclical of his pontificate. Welcome to EWTN News in Depth. I'm Catherine Hadro. In his highly anticipated first encyclical, Magnifica Humanitas, published on Monday, Pope Leo XIV calls on society and AI developers to apply shared standards of social justice so artificial intelligence respects human dignity and serves the common good. It's a topic our Holy Father told us early in his pontificate he wanted to tackle head on. A papal encyclical is a pastoral letter written by the Pope, typically on how to apply church teaching to modern issues. In a first in modern history, Pope Leo XIV presented his encyclical himself at the Vatican this week. Magnifica Humanitas, Latin for Magnificent Humanity, covers a wide range of social issues, but is centered on safeguarding humanity in the time of AI. Pope Leo writes, "In the era of artificial intelligence, when human dignity is threatened by new forms of dehumanization, ours is the pressing duty to remain profoundly human." And our Holy Father warns, technology is never neutral because it takes on the characteristics of those who devise, finance, regulate, and use it. Therefore, the primary choice is not between a yes or no to technology, but rather between constructing Babel or rebuilding Jerusalem. Our Monse Alvarado was at the Vatican for this historic announcement. She begins our coverage of this major papal event and the impact of the Pope's guidance in this pivotal moment for humanity.
2: Pope Leo XIV is entering one of the most consequential debates of the modern age, the impact of artificial intelligence. In his first encyclical, Magnifica Humanitas, the Holy Father warns that rapid technological change is reshaping human life in ways comparable to, and perhaps even greater than, the Industrial Revolution. Spending only 10% of the document on technology, the human element is most profound.
0: Today, we find ourselves facing a transformation of similar magnitude, with perhaps even greater consequences.
2: The document released Monday at the Vatican builds on more than a century of Catholic social teaching, applying it to a digital age dominated by algorithms, data, and machine learning. Signed on the anniversary of Rerum Novarum, the landmark 1891 social encyclical of Pope Leo XIII, the new document argues that technology must always serve the human person, never replace human dignity. The Pope warns against what he calls a technocratic paradigm that risks reducing human beings to efficiency, output, and control. But even the way this encyclical was introduced sent a message. Rather than a standard Vatican press conference, the document was launched in a high-profile event inside the Synod Hall, bringing together cardinals, technology leaders, diplomats, academics, and journalists from around the world.
3: Warning of a culture of power, Pope Leo unveiled the first ever encyclical of his pontificate with three very distinct elements. The first is the actual event itself, not being a press conference, but a launch and a dialogue that featured various speakers. The second was his own presence. It's unusual to have a pontiff arrive and offer his personal remarks for the launch of an encyclical. And the third was the presence of outsiders. Anthropic, the company, the AI lab that was featured as part of the event, being present as part of the dialogue is also a very unusual element. But it opened up a conversation and in the end, a promise that was unexpected.
4: That is why, if we want this technology to go well, it is enormously important that there be people outside those incentives. People who care about things going well, who are paying close attention, who are willing to say hard things and insist on safety, who are willing to be our earnest, thoughtful critics. It is through dialogue and mutual effort, through the push and pull, that humanity will achieve great things. That is what I see in Magnifica Humanitas.
5: Representing Frontier Artificial Intelligence Labs around the world, Christopher Ola of Anthropic made a request of the Vatican and the global community.
4: I'd like to close with a request. We need more of the world, religious communities, civil society, scholars, governments, and indeed all people of goodwill, to do what His Holiness has done here, to take seriously, to look closely, and to push events in a better direction.
0: Dear brothers and sisters.
2: And in a rare moment for a papal event, the Holy Father personally responded.
0: In a special way, I'd like to thank Mr. Ola for accepting our invitation. In turn, in the name of the Church, I accept your invitation to walk together, to listen and to speak, and together to find the way for humanity in this time of artificial intelligence. What a great sign of hope it is that with our differences, we can listen to one another.
2: That spirit of dialogue runs throughout the encyclical. Pope Leo does not reject artificial intelligence outright. In fact, the document acknowledges the potential for new technologies to advance medicine, education, communication, and human development. But the Holy Father also warns that without moral foundations, those same tools can deepen inequality, distort the truth, and erode human freedom. The encyclical directly addresses concerns including job displacement, digital surveillance, misinformation, autonomous weapons, and the growing isolation of human relationships in a technological culture.
6: As recent times have perhaps shown, when the Church speaks on social matters, some complain of unwelcome interference. Yet the Church rightly speaks, because her mission is to reveal the face of God in history, and to accompany humanity as it struggles towards its true good and to foster unity.
7: AI is increasing the vulnerability of those seeking jobs, especially in developing countries. Magnificat Humanitat recalled the need to look beyond GDP and, like Pope Francis, to care for our common home and break, I quote, the chains of new forms of slavery. These chains need to be disarmed.
2: Church leaders say the document should be understood as a continuation of Catholic social doctrine, applying long-standing principles about human dignity, solidarity, and the common good to the new economic and cultural revolution.
8: The future of artificial intelligence, too, is a building site. It can contribute to a more just coexistence, support the care of our common home, and serve the development of peoples. But it can also concentrate power, exacerbate inequalities, and leave behind those who are already on the margins. The direction that AI takes is not written into the technology itself. It depends on our choices.
2: Just as Pope Leo XIII responded to the social upheavals of industrialization 135 years ago, Pope Leo XIV is now attempting to confront the moral questions emerging from this digital revolution. With Magnifica Humanitas, Pope Leo XIV is signaling what may become a defining priority of his pontificate: sustainability as profoundly human, considering the consequences for humanity first, and understanding the significance of our own incarnation. At the Vatican, Montse Alvarado for EWTN News In Depth.
1: While many Silicon Valley tech giants, other than Anthropic's Christopher Ola, have been largely silent so far in

0: response to Pope Leo, U.S. bishops were quick to praise the new teaching document. The president of the U.S. Conference of Catholic Bishops, Archbishop Paul Coakley, welcomed the Holy Father's message, stating, "It is a powerful reminder that no technology can replace a child of God, and all technology should be placed at the service of helping humanity thrive." Archbishop Nelson Perez of Philadelphia is encouraging everyone to read the new encyclical, writing, "Pope Leo emphasizes with crystal clarity that the sanctity of human life must remain paramount as artificial intelligence systems continue to develop and become more closely integrated into nearly every aspect of our lives." And Bishop Michael Burbidge of Arlington, Virginia stated, "Magnifica Humanitas is especially welcome in this time of tremendous social and technological change, especially concerning artificial intelligence and the right use of such tools."
1: Pope Leo XIV, in a recent document, encouraged us as human beings not to outsource the most important moral decisions to digital technology. And I want to endorse that sentiment and make it more specific to each and every one of you.
0: Catholic U.S. Vice President J.D. Vance promoted Pope Leo's message in Magnifica Humanitas during his commencement speech at the U.S. Air Force Academy in Colorado Springs on Thursday. The vice president, who's been a proponent of AI, said technology is evolving faster than military institutions have been used to, and his biggest worry about AI is how it will change warfare. As we continue to unpack this rich new document, we're joined now by two leading Catholic ethicists for their thoughts on Pope Leo XIV's guidance amid the evolving technology of AI. Dr. Joseph Capizzi is the Dean and Professor of Moral Theology and Ethics at the Catholic University of America, where he is also the Executive Director of the Institute for Human Ecology. Also joining us is Brian Patrick Green, the Director of Technology Ethics at the Markkula Center for Applied Ethics at Santa Clara University in the heart of Silicon Valley. Brian has been immersed in AI and was recently invited by Anthropic to attend its summit with Christian leaders to get advice on building a moral artificial intelligence. Thank you, gentlemen, for joining us. This first question is for you both. How would you characterize the Pope's disposition towards artificial intelligence in this document? Is he embracing AI, opposing AI? Joseph, I'll start with you.
2: Sure. I would characterize it as complex. I don't think he's opposing it. I think that's pretty clear. But he also doesn't regard artificial intelligence as morally neutral. He explicitly says that in the document. This is not to be understood as something morally neutral, like we might think of other tools or instruments that we have, like a hammer or something. It could be used for something good, or it could be used for something bad. I think instead the way he analyzes AI is to say, look, this is an enormous and complicated system that bears within it, or can bear within it, moral positions. And those positions will be perceived as morally neutral themselves or objective, but in fact, they're not. They bear the predispositions of the data that they collect, perhaps also of those who construct the systems of thinking.
0: Brian, what are your thoughts? What is Pope Leo's attitude towards AI here?
3: Yeah, so much like Joseph was just saying, there's a lot of talking about the big metaphors or the big framing that goes into this document are related to the Tower of Babel and the New Jerusalem, or the reconstruction of this city. Mm-hmm. And so the fundamental path here is not whether we stop the technology, because that's not the place of the church to fundamentally stop technological development. In fact, the church has been very pro-technological development over much of the history of technology for the last 2,000 years. But in this case, we need to look at the technology and decide, are we actually going to be building the Tower of Babel with this technology, this kind of monolithic, totalitarian, terrible future that we don't want to have? Or do we want to instead concentrate on using it for good uses where we can be free and have agency and cooperate with each other and work together to build this good future that we're aiming for?
0: And Joseph, put this into context for us. How significant is this document, Magnifica Humanitas, for us Catholics? What kind of authority does it carry when it comes to church teaching?
2: Sure. As an encyclical letter, this is the highest authority a pope can deliver a message by. But in terms of doctrines, right, the key question here is, are any doctrines advanced? Because doctrines are the sorts of things that we can understand as being infallible or not. And there's not a lot of doctrine, per se, in the document. Instead, there's a kind of reflection on and high-level thinking related to the ethical components that Brian was just talking about with these new technologies. I think it's very important also to note that the document is not just concerned about AI. And again, you can see the Holy Father very, I think, circumspect, in fact, about technology and these new emerging technologies, but also careful not to overdetermine the definition of AI or say the focus is only on artificial intelligence, because as he recognizes and says explicitly in the document that would then be outdated within a few months as new technologies emerge or as AI transforms in particular ways. So there's, I think, an authoritativeness to the document that comes from the power of its reflection being delivered in the highest level of document the Pope can issue.
0: That's really great context. Thank you for that. Brian, many Catholics were critical of the AI company Anthropic's presence at the Vatican event to release the encyclical. This is from a New York Times opinion piece. Quote, the presence of Christopher Ola, a founder of the AI firm Anthropic, at the presentation of the encyclical on Monday rightly raised eyebrows. Imagine if Leo XIII had invited John D. Rockefeller to hear him speak on the dignity of labor. Brian, do you share those concerns about Anthropic? And I know you have been in meetings with them. What kind of insight can you share about the specific AI company Anthropic and their presence at the Vatican this week?
3: Yeah, I think the first thing to think about with Anthropic being present at the presentation of the encyclical is to think about the fact that what Chris Ola actually said was that we really need outside critique. We don't have the right incentives in the AI industry to actually do good things. And that's quite an admission coming from the founder of a major tech company. And so if they are asking for help, if they're asking for external critics to keep them on task, to keep them pointed towards a better future, then that is exactly the kind of message that you want to have delivered along with this papal encyclical, where someone from industry says, thank you for doing this. We need your help in order to have this outside criticism, making sure that we stay on task, because we can't do it ourselves. That was fundamentally what he was saying there. The incentive structure is set up in such a way that they can't be the good company that they want to be. They need to have someone from the outside really pushing them, and not just the church, but anyone who's willing to help push them. This really needs to be a global project of making sure that there's enough outside influence and pressure on the companies to keep them going in the right direction.
0: Joseph, Brian already mentioned it, but one of the most striking images our Holy Father depicts in Magnifica Humanitas is that of a building site, writing, quote, on the one hand, there is the Tower of Babel, where collective effort follows a plan that dominates and ultimately dehumanizes. On the other hand, there are the ruins of Jerusalem, which under Nehemiah's direction are rebuilt piece by piece as a project of shared responsibility. We are called to reflect on the great construction sites of our era and ask, what are we building? Joseph, what did you make of that illustration amid this age of AI?
2: It's potentially very powerful. But if I can connect this to Brian's response to your prior question, obviously, Chris Ola's participation in the thing could be viewed as precisely the kind of dialogue that the Nehemiah imagery is suggesting. But I think also, you know, if you're concerned about this, or I think the Pope himself is even concerned about this, it also is potentially reflective of precisely the kinds of power dynamics that he's identifying in the document that he's worried about. Pope Leo XIII in Rerum Novarum and Pope Leo XIV in this document, they're both concerned the way those who have access to certain things, whether it's wealth or whether it's technology, can use that power to sort of translate into governmental power. And if you're concerned about that, as the document is, then you might be concerned that, well, this is precisely the sort of thing that happens, is, you know, the guy who's running one of the major companies gets to be present in a dialogue that perhaps, you know, those who are potentially vulnerable to these technologies are not present at. So it's a powerful imagery, but it points to the dangers that all of us face as we try to think about our technological future, our future as human beings.

0: in society.
1: Brian, there are concerns because AI is so rapidly changing and evolving, and we're still on the brink of the AI revolution. Our Holy Father's limited in the practical guidance he can give right now and his ability to fully tackle this topic. Do you share those concerns? Was this document written too early on in the still emerging age of AI?
2: I think this is a great question because, for example, when Rerum Novarum was written in 1891, the Industrial Revolution had been going on for, 100 years at that point. But I think that when it comes to artificial intelligence is growing so fast. People talk about this exponential curve, right, where it just goes up really fast. And anything where you look at an exponential curve and you try to figure out how do we respond to this, anything that happens before the up curve happens looks like too much too soon. But anything that happens after the curve has already happened looks like too little too late. And I think what the Holy Father has done here is that he's looked at these two options, too much too soon or too little too late, and decided that we don't want to err on the side of being too late. We want to be, if anything, too soon. And and if you get in at the right point, you can actually influence the way the whole industry and the whole technology is going to develop. I think this is actually right on time, is the other thing that I would say about that. I've heard so many people in Silicon Valley taking this very seriously over the last few days, people reevaluating their career choices, people thinking about how to talk about this and share it with others. I think there's a lot of hope associated with this document coming at the time that it does.
1: And so you think it is reaching Silicon Valley leaders because they've been largely silent since the encyclical release?
2: I think it's reaching some of them. Mm-hmm. What I would say is that certainly the people at Anthropic have paid attention because they were there. They had a kind of vested interest in paying attention to how this manifests and appears in the world. The other tech companies are also paying attention because Anthropic's paying attention. I think this was a very savvy political move on the part of the Vatican to include Anthropic there. They're precisely the target for the encyclical in so many ways. And because they are a leading frontier lab organization, there are so many of them that look to them as who they want to emulate. And so if Anthropic is interested in these dialogues, it'll make other people pay attention as well. Mm-hmm. I think there's also the importance of the grassroots part of it, right? The regular tech worker looks at this and says, maybe I don't want to work where I'm working right now. Maybe I need a different job. Maybe I need a different location, a place where I can have a more beneficial future to actually start bringing about the change that we need in the world.
1: Joseph, there's so much to unpack in this document. I want to read a portion of Magnifica Humanitas that's getting a lot of attention. Pope Leo writes, "Today, more than ever, without prejudice to the right to self-defense in the strictest sense, it is important to reaffirm that the just war theory, which has all too often been used to justify any kind of war, is now outdated." Joseph, just war theory is one of your specialties. How did you interpret what the Holy Father was saying right here?
0: Yeah, since he refers right there to Pope Francis's document Fratelli Tutti, at which point Pope Francis makes the same kind of argument, I interpret it in terms of that other document and, of course, the broader tradition that supports precisely the claim that Pope Leo makes about the right of states to defend themselves or defend other states that can't defend themselves in situations of last resort, which is a just war notion, right? So, in other words, what I think he's concerned about, what Pope Francis was concerned about, was the misuse of this language to rationalize any use of violence. Mm-hmm. To me, again, this document is not merely about AI, which is why I totally agree with Brian. Like, it's timely, right? This has to happen now. And one of the animating concerns throughout the document that you're seeing, even in this comment on just war, is the way that power is more as much as ever being relied on to advance certain kinds of claims. I think the Pope is very concerned about the way we're basically devolving to a kind of power politics, both domestically and globally. And what he doesn't want to see happen is moral language be exploited by those who are powerful against the vulnerable, whether it's in technology, including AI, or in the case of the use of force. And that's partly, I think, what's going on, or maybe even largely what's going on there at that point in the document.
1: Well, gentlemen, we will have to leave it there for now. There's obviously so much more to unpack in the months and years to come, but thank you for joining us this week.
0: My pleasure.
2: Thank you so much.
1: Thank you. While we have heard cautions about the use of AI, we will focus on some positive applications of artificial intelligence a little later on in this edition of EWTN News in Depth. We'll take you to what's called a hackathon in Georgia, where tech minds got together to develop an AI program to help a Catholic group better administer its annual Christmas charity.

0: story.
1: Let the pilgrimage begin. EWTN News in Depth is on the road again as our church kicks off another annual pilgrimage to celebrate the true presence of Christ in the Eucharist. Full coverage and a talk with the Catholic bishop who's made it his mission to bring Eucharistic revival to all corners of America.

0: just being literally following Christ like the apostles is just such an uplifting experience and so special.
1: Joy in St. Augustine, Florida, as this year's National Eucharistic Pilgrimage kicks off, celebrating One Nation Under God in this 250th anniversary year of the founding of the United States of America. This year's six-week pilgrimage is a continuation of the very successful pilgrimages held the last 2 years in the U.S. Its purpose is to guide Catholics towards a renewal of faith and the real presence of Christ in the Eucharist. But on this special 250th anniversary of America, the 2026 pilgrimage also highlights religious milestones in our country's history as it winds along the eastern seaboard through most of the original 13 colonies. The route is named in honor of St. Francis Xavier Cabrini, the first American citizen to be canonized as saint. It began over Memorial Day weekend in St. Augustine, Florida, near where the first Mass in what is now the United States was celebrated hundreds of years ago. It runs through more than 20 archdioceses and dioceses all the way to its northern point of Portland, Maine, and then concludes over the 4th of July weekend in Philadelphia in honor of the 250th anniversary of the Declaration of Independence. As we have done before with the National Eucharistic Pilgrimages in 2024 and 2025, EWTN News is on the road to cover this year's Cabrini route as well. Now a veteran of the pilgrimage trail, reporter Mark Irons was in St. Augustine, Florida last weekend, capturing the excitement of the pilgrimage kickoff so we could share it now with you.
2: This summer, along a nearly 1,000-mile stretch, from Florida to Philadelphia, you might encounter this. All are invited and welcome to join in.
3: Did you see the procession?
4: I was like, what is going on? And you just saw this big procession of people just walking.
2: The 2026 National Eucharistic Pilgrimage is now underway, with a theme fit for the 250th anniversary of America's founding, One Nation Under God. It began over Memorial Day weekend in St. Augustine, Florida, where Christianity first took root in this land centuries before becoming a nation.
5: Here, where the faith first started and landed in the first permanent settlement in the United States in 1565.
2: The send-off on the grounds of the Nombre de Dios mission, often called the Sacred Acre, where you can also find America's oldest Marian shrine devoted to Our Lady of La Leche. It's the place where Spanish missionaries sailed to share Catholicism with a new world inhabited by native peoples more than 460 years ago. Father Timothy Lindenfelser is the rector here. He says the missionary spirit must continue today.
5: We are definitely called to be missionaries, that each and every one of us needs to proclaim that the Lord is alive, the Lord is with us, that he is guiding his people to his kingdom.
2: Just as a first Mass was celebrated on these mission grounds centuries ago, a large crowd of faithful participants gathered here for Mass on the Feast of Pentecost. Bishop Eric Pollmeyer of St. Augustine presided.
6: If you believe in God and you believe God created everything out of nothing, and you believe in the miracles that Jesus accomplished, well, to say that a piece of bread and wine could become the body of Jesus, well, it's not such a big step for someone who can bring the universe into existence.
2: After these Catholics received the body of Christ, they went out on the public street to be a witness, walking, praying, following God who leads humbly under the appearance of bread. We spoke with some of the young adults called perpetual pilgrims who will be with the pilgrimage with plenty of stops along the way until it finishes in Philadelphia during the July 4th weekend.
7: I feel excited. Yeah, I feel full of hope for all that the Lord wants to do in our

0: nation and all the people that we walk by throughout the route.
1: I just have a real devotion to our Eucharistic Lord, and I want more and more people to encounter him.
2: My hopes and prayers is that every heart that we encounter will be open to Christ. That we'll see.
3: Perpetual pilgrim Zach Dotson grew up nominally Catholic. When he was 11, his father suddenly passed away, and Zach's anger and confusion led him even further from God and the practice of his faith. Then in 2024, after years being away, he went back to church.
2: I attended my first Mass in decades, and I was at the very last pew, and during the liturgy of the Eucharist, when Father Ted elevated the Eucharist and said, "Behold the Lamb of God, behold he who takes away the sins of the world," I, for the first time in my life, recognized the Eucharist for who and what it is. Not merely a symbol, not a piece of bread, but the true and living God, our Savior, here with us.
3: The first leg of the pilgrimage went right through the city on the way to the historic Cathedral Basilica of St. Augustine, home to the oldest continuously operating parish in America. Along the way, it caught the attention of plenty of bystanders at the bars and restaurants.
4: A Eucharistic procession is a public display of faith, so we're interested in hearing from people in public who see it as it goes by. Bill, what did you think of it?
5: So to me, it was very different, interesting,
6: and I was surprised to see a lot of young people in there. Yeah, in their teens or early 20s or something like that. I, you know, grew up Catholic. Now I'm just a secular person. But, you know, not that I got emotional, but it brings a lot back to see all that and to see that these people have really have faith.
4: To have a sort of a public witness of faith, is that something you think that's needed in the country?
7: Yes, absolutely. 100%, yeah.
4: Why do you say that?
7: I think maybe people are struggling with their faith, and when they see others out there displaying their faith, it gives them a little confidence to go seek out some growth in their faith.
8: I think without God, we have nothing. And this world is going through a lot right now, and we need faith.
4: This public display of faith, do you see it often?
9: No. No, people are too scared.
4: What was your reaction to that procession?
9: Oh, we loved it. They gave us the brochure. And I'm a Christian. I'm not Catholic. My mom is Catholic, but it's just not a hope.
4: You think that's something this country needs?
8: Oh, absolutely. 110% on that one. And I think more people need to step out and be more fisher of men to proclaim that Jesus Christ is our Lord and Savior.
3: That's what inspired Cesar Silva from Orlando to bring his family for the pilgrimage kickoff weekend.
10: We thought that it was a great opportunity for us to be part of something obviously bigger than ourselves.
3: And these two friends, one from Chicago, the other New York, decided to fly to Florida, meet up, and take part in the St. Augustine portion.
11: I love my faith. I feel like it's a part of any trip I take anyway.
12: I just felt like I needed something to kind of like reinvigorate my faith.
3: Following all-night adoration inside the Cathedral Basilica, the next day of pilgrimage on Memorial Day began at Christ the King Parish in Jacksonville, Florida. A procession made its way around the church grounds, and we spoke to the pastor.
13: Never be afraid to witness to your Catholic faith. Never be afraid to stand for the truth of the gospel.
3: Monsignor James R. Bodie Jr. was ordained in the late 1970s, making him the first black priest in the state of Florida. At this pilgrimage stop, a meal was shared by a diverse body of believers, and we heard more Eucharistic testimonies.
14: If I want to be in communion with Christ, I must love and be in communion with the Eucharist itself.
3: From the old to the young who have just started receiving Jesus in the Eucharist,
4: what was that experience like when you made your first communion?
15: So joyful. I was like, I felt like, not like full, like you're hungry and now you're full. It's like a feeling like your virtue is full, your joy is full, you're like so happy.
3: In Jacksonville, there was also a service project to help feed those in need.
16: Our Lord gives himself like to us entirely in the Eucharist. And so then we're called to go and give ourselves to others.
3: The final Florida stop took place further north in Fernandina Beach, where a procession made its way to the city waterfront. Then a send-off as the Eucharistic Lord was followed by a small group and the perpetual pilgrims onto a boat. The faithful journey continued via waterway, heading to Georgia. For Cesar Silva, the launch of the Eucharistic pilgrimage is just another reminder of a sacramental gift given to the church for the world to receive.
10: Sacraments are a unique gift of God that only the church really has the power and the economy to give us. And so you're not gonna find the Eucharist out and about just wherever you feel like, but instead you're

0: to find it where God has structured it to be.
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2: We are joined now by one of the leading champions of the church's National Eucharistic Revival, Bishop Andrew Cousins of the Diocese of Crookston, Minnesota. He is the chairman of the board for the National Eucharistic Congress and has been instrumental in getting this effort off of the ground and shepherding its success and reach over the last 3+ years. Your Excellency, thank you so much for being with us. The 3-year National Eucharistic Revival in the United States officially came to a close last year, so why launch a new National Eucharistic Pilgrimage now in 2026?
3: There are many reasons, but one of the reasons is that we realize revival is a lifelong work, and that really what happened through the National Eucharistic Revival was the rebirth of a movement that has been part of our country's history, which is the movement of Eucharistic renewal that would happen through Eucharistic congresses and Eucharistic processions. And we realized that we had more work to do and that really the church was hungry for that work. So even last summer, our National Eucharistic Pilgrimage had big numbers, and we're seeing the same thing again this summer. And for us, it's all really part of the preparation towards the next National Eucharistic Congress, which we are planning on doing in 2029.
2: It's beautiful to see all the people coming out for this. Let's talk about the role of Catholicism in America, especially as we celebrate 250 years of our country. This year alone, we will see the great evangelist Fulton Sheen be beatified in St. Louis. The Georgia martyrs will be beatified in Savannah. And we just celebrated the first year of Pope Leo XIV's pontificate, the first U.S.-born pope. Your Excellency, what witness is the Catholic Church in the U.S. offering to the world today?
3: You know, the Catholic Church always seeks to be the heart of every society. In that sense, kind of like the soul is to the body, so that we strengthen the society from within. And I think that's exactly what we're seeing. Who could have predicted these things, right? Who of us a year and a half ago would have predicted an American pope or the beatification of Fulton Sheen or the Georgia martyrs? We're so grateful for these things coming together in this year, which is so important for us, our 250th anniversary of this great country. And the country was built on ideals, and those ideals had to do with what it means to be under God, and which is why we named our pilgrimage One Nation Under God. But even I love the fact that we began our Eucharistic pilgrimage in St. Augustine, Florida, at the site of one of the first masses in the United States, well over 100 years before there was ever the Declaration of Independence or there was a country here. The mass was celebrated here, and it was celebrated with missionaries and native people together. And that's what this country has always been, is a way to bring people together. And one of the ways, in fact, the way we bring people together is under worship, right? And so what a beautiful thing to celebrate that they were worshiping Jesus Christ in this country even long before we became a country of the United States. And so having this opportunity to celebrate beginning there and then ending in Philadelphia, where the Declaration of Independence happened, is for us a great privilege.
2: Absolutely. You know, there's been a lot of buzz about various Catholic U.S. dioceses seeing a jump in conversions this year, of churches being packed, especially with young people. Are you seeing that yourself, Your Excellency? And do you think that this is the fruit of the Eucharistic revival efforts over the past few years?
3: It's certainly true that we're seeing this surprising growth in surprising places like New York City and all over the country. So that's really encouraging. I would say it's definitely the work of the Holy Spirit. So the way I say it is, I think the Eucharistic revival and this growth in our faith right now came from the same source, which is the Holy Spirit. And I think the Holy Spirit, to help prepare the church for what we're seeing now, wanted the Eucharistic revival. And so I think they're connected. I wouldn't want to say it's, you know, one caused the other, but I would say they're definitely connected in the sense of they both came from the Holy Spirit. I think we're going to see it continue. And part of the sign of that is what we're seeing with these Eucharistic pilgrimages and the Eucharistic Congress. We're seeing the life of the church be expressed and be expressed in public and be people not afraid to witness to their faith and not ashamed to be Catholic, and we shouldn't be. We should feel as Catholics, Americans, we should feel very proud of our church as well as our country. And I think that's what you're seeing. You're starting to see people who recognize the Catholic Church stands for something, and we stand for truth and beauty and goodness, and the sacraments mean something.

0: So that's a really beautiful thing.
1: Absolutely. Can you give a brief preview about what's to come with the National Eucharistic Pilgrimage this summer?
0: Yeah, so we're going to go 2,000 miles. We started already last Sunday on Pentecost in St. Augustine. We're going to go all the way up to Boston. We're going to walk the Freedom Trail in Boston. And then we're going to come down to Philadelphia. And on the 4th of July, we'll be in Philadelphia. And so we'll have a huge event there to celebrate really the gift of our country. And, you know, I think the theme we chose is really important, One Nation Under God, which it's not a political theme. It's a spiritual theme. And that phrase, many people don't even know this, but it was the Knights of Columbus who really pushed get the phrase under God into the Pledge of Allegiance. And it comes from Catholics, in other words. And we want people to see our country that way, that we want to submit our hearts and our minds to God, and we want to help build a civilization of love that really is a place where people can come to fullness of life in Christ, as America has always been, which is people coming together from various countries to make one nation under God. So we really believe, we see it as a pilgrimage of prayer and intercession for our country as we do this.
1: Your Excellency, I have less than a minute with you, but I would love to just get your final word on this thought. The fact that Pope Leo this week released his first encyclical, Magnifica Humanitas, calling us to embrace our humanity amid this age of AI. Can you just give a final word of thought about how drawing closer to our Eucharistic Lord helps us do that?
0: Well, the key is that the Eucharist is not a virtual reality. It's a sacramental reality. It's a personal encounter. And we as human beings need that personal encounter. That's why Jesus left us the Eucharist, so he could come to us in person and we could have communion with him in person. And you can't get that through the internet or through these great means of communication that we use. That's why we need the sacraments, because they're tangible physical realities. And Jesus knew that, he respects the magnificence of our humanity, as the Holy Father has said.
1: Well, thank you so much. We will leave it there. Bishop Andrew Cousins, thank you so much for your time.
0: You're welcome. God bless you.
1: Thank you. And if you want to know more about the Cabrini Pilgrimage route, go to eucharisticpilgrimage.org. There are details about the route and events along the way, resources about how you can participate, either in person or from afar, and you can sign up for pilgrimage updates and prayer opportunities to provide spiritual support. Stay with EWTN News in Depth for full coverage every week of the National Eucharistic Pilgrimage through its stops in Georgia, Virginia, Delaware, Maine, Boston, and the grand finale in Philadelphia the weekend of July 4th. Next, news headlines in the Week in Review. Continue negotiations over a possible deal between the U.S. and Iran top the Week in Review. The U.S. and Iran have reached a tentative agreement to open the Strait of Hormuz, though as we record this program, President Donald Trump has not yet signed the deal, which would be the most significant diplomatic breakthrough after weeks of fruitless back-and-forth negotiations. As negotiations played out this week, both sides launched tit-for-tat strikes. The deal would extend the ceasefire by 60 days and open the Strait of Hormuz. It also stipulates that Iran must renegotiate its nuclear program, but does not mention specific concessions. Sticking points remain in the deal, particularly over the Strait. During a cabinet meeting on Wednesday, Trump dismissed a report that Iran and Oman would manage shipping in the critical waterway together, threatening Oman, which has long been a strategic partner of the United States.
2: The Strait's going to be open to everybody. It's,
3: and who would control
2: it's it? International waters. Nobody's going to control it. We're going to watch over it. We'll watch over it, but nobody's going to control it. That's part of the negotiation that we have. They would like to control it. Nobody's going to control it. It's international waters, and Oman will behave just like everybody else, so we'll have to blow them up. They understand that.
1: But Iran has demanded that any deal must include an end to Israel's strikes in Lebanon against Iranian proxy Hezbollah. On Thursday, Tel Aviv deepened its offensive in southern Lebanon, striking Beirut for the first time in nearly a month. Many of the strikes took place in residential areas. But Prime Minister Benjamin Netanyahu maintains that Israel must still be able to defend itself against threats from Hezbollah. Testimony on Capitol Hill indicates the cost of the war in Iran is putting a financial squeeze on the Pentagon. Military leaders are pressing Congress to support additional expenses for routine training and maintenance as existing funding gets diverted to the war effort, and as records indicate hundreds of millions of dollars have been cut from routine operating budgets. Military

0: Leaders have told the House Armed Services Committee they are limiting training exercises, flight training hours for pilots, and might not be able to pay for reenlistment bonuses, among other cutbacks. In the meantime, surging energy costs due to the war are contributing to rising inflation. The Commerce Department on Thursday reported inflation has risen to its highest level in 3 years, to 3.8% in April. And people are dipping into their savings. New numbers show Americans' personal savings rate has fallen to one of its lowest levels in the past 20 years. Many Americans spending more than the money coming in. The mayor of Chicago has formally invited Pope Leo to return to his hometown in the future to celebrate Mass in the city's Grant Park. Mayor Brandon Johnson led a delegation of nearly 50 Chicagoans to meet with the Pope on Thursday. Several of them faith leaders and two of them Catholic University presidents. The mayor had some private one-on-one time with Pope Leo, during which he thanked him for his courage and moral clarity and for standing up for society's most vulnerable. Johnson said they spoke about several serious issues, including the administration's immigration crackdown.
1: We did talk about ICE. He wanted to know how ICE was, how, first of all, how it impacted our city and whether or not there were still examples of ICE raids happening in our city. And I talked about how our rapid response community team came together to support families, helping families, you know, go from their homes to schools.
0: Mayor Johnson and Pope Leo also talked a little Chicago sports. The mayor said the Pope commented he was grateful they had come together in unity, even though the longtime White Sox fan declined to try on the Cubs baseball cap the mayor brought from his favorite team. An unusual sight at St. Peter's Square on Wednesday, immediately following Pope Leo's weekly audience. Cameras caught Pope Leo descending the steps to go to the aid of a priest who fainted while standing in line to shake his hand. The Holy Father knelt down to comfort him as staff assisted in getting him into a wheelchair. Pope Leo was the first to help, to the surprise of the Southern Italian priest, who exclaimed, "Your Holiness, is that really you?" Record spring heat has hit Rome. A red alert was issued for the next day, indicating high temperatures that could affect not only the sick and elderly, but also people in good health. A focus on President Trump's health this week as he went to Walter Reed Military Medical Center in Washington for his fourth publicly disclosed medical exam since returning to office in January 2025. Seen departing Walter Reed in his motorcade hours later, Mr. Trump posted on social media his medical and dental exams, quote, checked out perfectly. Though White House doctors have not released more detailed information about what these medical tests he may have undergone. Last summer, President Trump was examined for swelling in his legs, and his doctors offered a diagnosis of chronic venous insufficiency, a common condition in older adults. The president will celebrate his 80th birthday 2 weeks from now on June 14th, Flag Day. That's the same day he'll host a UFC fight on the South Lawn of the White House. A huge semicircular cage has been growing on the lawn, dwarfing the president's house as construction workers put up a temporary structure to hold the event. There will be seats for about 4,000 fans to watch the multiple matches up close. Massive screens will be set up on the ellipse for the overflow crowd. EWTN News in Depth will be right back.
2: I would just walk next to each one of those little teams. Like, hey, what would you like? Like, you know, would this be helpful to you? And I'm like, yes.
0: The good side of artificial intelligence. We watch developers roll up their sleeves to use AI technology to help a small Catholic charity with its big annual holiday project. That report when we return.
3: Gracie, this next argument is going to really irritate you. And it goes like this. Planned Parenthood is a wonderful organization providing essential health care to women.
4: Look, does Planned Parenthood provide some important health care services like pap smears and HIV testing? Of course they do. But I simply cannot be supportive of the pap smear going on in room number one while a baby is being dismembered in room number two. It's really that simple.
3: I always say, let me tell you three facts that sum up what Planned Parenthood is all about. They're the most prolific killer of unborn children in this country, particularly the children of blacks and minorities, and that they then sell their body parts for profit. That's Planned Parenthood.

0: earlier in this program, we discussed Pope Leo XIV's new encyclical, Magnifica Humanitas, and explored the profound changes artificial intelligence could have for mankind. But along the way, developers are finding several good applications of AI, including for some aspects of church life. Reporter Roselle Regis has our story.
1: It's just really incredible to see both the donors and the joy that they have in giving, and then as well as seeing the families in need receive the gifts. And it's just a big full circle moment.
2: Isabel and Jean Rice have been running Adopt a Family for 19 years. Working with local churches and Catholic charities in Atlanta, Georgia, they match donors to families in need during the holidays for gift giving. Every year, Catholic charities ask families they service for a wish list as early as June.
3: The family gives, ages, genders, of all their kids. And they're able to intake information, Tommy's 8 and he loves baseball. And so you're able to give him a baseball glove. So it's a lot more, personal and personalized.
2: Catholic charities then hands that list off to the Rice family. When the Rices first started Adopt a Family, they had fewer than 100 families. But over the years, it has grown almost tenfold.
3: We do 750 families just out of Christ the King. There's 3 other parishes involved. And so, they're doing well over 1,000 families of intake. My parents and aunts and uncles and everybody kind of handed us the playbook in order to go do Christ the King. But it's a 30-year-old playbook.
2: Isabel and Jean knew they needed more support if they wanted to continue this ministry.
3: She's glued to her computer at nights, for a couple hours in spreadsheets, and she's going through and manually counting, each one.
2: That's when they decided to turn to artificial intelligence, or AI, for help. They partnered with entrepreneur and impact investor Michael Lyons for his new Build with Christ AI initiative. Lyons' goal is to create working AI solutions for organizations serving those most in need. Adopt a Family was a perfect fit.
4: So you can take people with different expertise, bring them together, put them towards a common goal. And what better common goal is to help a nonprofit that aligns with our Catholic social teaching and our works of mercy. And we can work together to really make that 1 + 1 = 3 difference. And
2: Lyons gave us an example of how builds work.
4: So I want to build a platform. I'm working with Adopt a Family, which is a platform that matches donors' families with families in need for Christmas presents.
2: After Lyons answered more questions generated by AI, a sample platform was built.
4: You can see it literally built this whole platform just from that prompt, right? Donors, all these things matching. And so what we'll do here then is we say families in need or dashboard, where were we at before? Register a family.
2: Lyons was inspired to create Build with Christ AI after attending the All Saints Hackathon hosted by Microsoft AI director and founder of the Catholic University of America's Institute on AI and Emerging Technologies, Taylor Black.
5: I think that recognizing our co-creative capacity with our Creator, which is his gift to us, is a really important thing. And I love it that Michael Lyons is kind of showing a great way of doing that by taking problems from the community and bringing them into a context of builders and developers.
2: Black also attended the Builders AI Forum hosted by the Pontifical Gregorian University in Rome last year, a gathering of prominent AI thought leaders and researchers. He has then led more hackathons since. In these collaborative events, teams work together to solve problems, generate ideas, and build prototypes, developing AI tools to help companies, colleges, and clergy.
5: We ran a hackathon last fall at the Pontifical Ukrainian College in Rome after the Builders AI Forum. And the problems that we set ourselves as part of that hackathon were, we have these amazing, rich online communities like Halo or Word on Fire. How do we help bring that online community into in-person communities?
2: Black is excited to see more and more Catholics getting into the AI world.
5: And that's what we should be doing as Catholics, is understanding this tool and understanding ourselves better so that we can help other people understand that difference and build this technology and use these tools in ways that continue to help humanity flourish in the Catholic anthropological tradition to help our

0: our families, our communities, and our universities flourish as well. But it's up to us.
1: This is what happened at the first Build with Christ AI event to help adopt the family.
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3: But I definitely want to say a big thank you to Adopt a Family for saying yes to being our guinea pig.
4: Thank you. Thank you all.
1: About 100 people, including tech-savvy AI builders, gathered for the event held in Alpharetta, Georgia in March. After 4 hours, the teams at Build with Christ AI presented their product to Isabel and Jean.
5: The initial kind of dashboard was there, and then we've got our partners page, which shows the different partners that we're working with. Let's say it's the organization's New Hope Community Church. They've committed to 45 families. We've got some contacts to reach out to. And what's great within this is we can put them into what is called essentially like a sequence or like an emailing setup, where from there we can actually manage the communication.
1: The Rice family was overwhelmed with joy that they now have a platform to use, and they can't wait to give it a try.
6: You can log in to this portal and, you know, see all these families in need, see how many donors you got, and you can real time be like, oh man, we need more donors, or we could actually adopt more families because we're oversubscribed over here.
1: Adopt a Family was the first nonprofit to benefit from a Build with Christ AI event, and Lions hopes to help more organizations and ministries in the future.
7: I think the goal of Build with Christ is to have that breakthrough moment for a lot more people to say, these tools, they may seem intimidating up front, but they can be as simple as, you know, asking a friend for advice. But it's our responsibility to show how it's used well. So if it's used well and virtuously, then they can be great tools that can do a lot of good.
1: Russell Rages, EWTN News in Depth.
8: Technology that serves humanity, that is good to see. And that's it for this edition of EWTN News in Depth. I'm Catherine Hadrow. We hope to see you again same time next week for more news and reports important to your Catholic life. Until then, God bless.

0: Hi, this is Doug Keck, inviting you to join me next time when our guest author is Dr. Matthew Wiseman. His book is The Two Jerusalems, My Conversion from the Messianic Movement to the Catholic Church.
1: Your assumptions about the way the world are can be very powerful. They can really shape the way you see reality. And that's a very strong assumption among Baptists and Messianics, is that everything Catholic is pagan.
0: That's author Dr. Matthew Wiseman, next time on Bookmark.
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Welcome back to our program, The Domestic Church. I'm Dr. Joseph Atkinson, your host for this series. Thank you for being with us as we continue to explore the biblical vision of marriage and family. In our last episode, we were looking at the father-led rituals, and we discovered the pivotal role that the father is called to play in the covenantal family. Remember that last week we decided that we would break it into two sections, one dealing with the father, and then this week we'll deal with

the mother. Remember that the father was said to be the bearer of traditions, and is he who cuts the faith in his son, on his sons, in circumcision. He's also the one who carries out that ritual called the redemption of the firstborn. And of course, he's also the leader in the family, leads the family in the memorial meal that happens every year, which we call the Passover. Like Yahweh, the father of Israel, the Jewish father was to be the servant leader of his whole family. Now, in this episode, we are going to look at the complementary role of the woman. And this segment is entitled Woman and Her Covenantal Role. Here we will look at the incredible dignity and honor that is afforded women in the covenant with Israel. And this really, we will see, is truly stunning in comparison to the pagan religions of the ancient world and virtually many other religions of the world. Indeed, the high value that Israel has, and eventually Christianity will as well, that places the woman stems directly back from the creation. And so many other systems just do not have this very healthy and wholesome understanding of the nature of the human person as man and as woman. We will see also the key role which the feminine imagery plays in the scriptures, and the indispensable role that woman plays in salvation history. And of course, we will see that the culmination of that is the seed of the woman. We see that, of course, who is Jesus, and it is his mother, Mary, who with her fiat begins that process of Christ coming into the world. And so, woman is truly at, very much, the center of the salvific process. Our first step we want to look at is the woman at creation. In the ancient pagan world, one of the concepts of the human race, and you get this out of their myths, was that people were made in order to alleviate the drudgery and hard work of the lesser and inferior gods. In this myth, the human creatures make too much noise at some point, and so the gods want to kill them because they can't sleep, and then they drown them with a flood. You can see, of course, there's just a radical difference between the biblical account and these pagan ones, because the biblical one has such a logic to it. There is great sin and there has to be destruction. However, when we get back to why these people were created in the pagan myths, we see in certain cases that they really were slaves. This view sees all human beings as objects. Now, as a kind of extension of that, in many societies, a woman's worth is only to be found in the fact that she can be used for specific purposes, whether that be sexual pleasure, producing a family line, or whatever. This truly, not only does it demean the woman, but it also demeans God, who created woman for a much greater reality. This, in effect, instrumentalizes the woman and makes her a mere instrument, an object to be used. Of course, both views are false. But what is amazing about the revelation to Israel is that the woman, from the very beginning, is seen as a subject who has absolute dignity. So let's go into the creation account, and we want to explore this subject particularly from the perspective of dignity. We have already looked at this passage in depth in other parts of our program, but now we need to look at it and revisit it, only this time from the perspective of the woman. As we noted, there was a gradual process to creation where things slowly became more and more differentiated. And just for a pause for a moment, we can think how there was the original mass, and then it was differentiated, the waters above, the waters below, and the waters are gathered, the seas are gathered, the dry land appears, and so on. So as each step of the process of the mass of the creation is differentiated, it becomes more wondrous, more glorious to the greater glory of God. The very process of creation shows this greater glory of God. The very final act of God was the creation of the woman. What an awesome privilege to have

And to think what that means would take a long time to unpack the value, the importance, the dignity. The creative process culminates in Eve. Now, secondly, we should note that God uses specifically the word Ezer to refer to the woman who is to be the helpmate of the first man, the Adam. This word, as I told you before, is used of Yahweh himself, who is said to be the Ezer Israel, the helper of Israel. This invoking of his own attribute, his own function, as it were, and applying it to this, his last creation, the woman, is again a great privilege for the woman and shows her absolute dignity. As well, it shows the vocation that is inscribed in her being. God is revealing her nature to her. And I think that is amazing. And what is amazing, God himself acts in the same capacity of the Ezer. So you see this wondrous connection that we have between Yahweh on one hand and this woman. Thirdly, we see that man is put in the tardema, this deep sleep, this coma-like existence. Woman comes from the man, but the man is not responsible for her creation at all. Only God is. This fact cannot be emphasized enough. Eve is fully a subject willed by God to complete his creation. There is true hierarchy in their relationships, but the woman is never to falsely bend towards the man. Her being is grounded in God, just as Adam's is. Again, this does not collapse their identity because they are both have this absolute dignity. It's not androgynous, but it allows for a healthy and positive tension because it allows for similarity and difference at the same time. And just remember, as we pause for a moment, we think of what hierarchy means. Hierarchy just means the sacred ordering. In other words, there is an order that God wants. And why does God put order, as he did in creation? So there will be peace. So there will be the shalom that spreads through all of creation. We see from this account, which again is very dense and very precise, that woman is no slave, nor can she ever be used as an object, as it's against her very nature, which is constituted by God and actually prevents this. On the other hand, she's not an autonomous creature. She's one who is a subject who properly relates to Adam, her head, who must always respect her. So we see from this account in Scripture the profound dimensions that exist within the relationship between man and woman, but also we see this incredible vocation, the Ezer vocation, which God has inscribed on the woman, which he himself shares. We'll look now for a moment at the feminine imagery and so on in Scripture. And I want to pause for a moment and tell you why I want to do this. Because God would not use these symbols, whether it's of marriage or of the woman and so on, if it was not something that he saw as something wondrous and something that shares in his mystery. And so the very use of this imagery, this feminine imagery, shows the importance of the woman to this whole, not only creative process, but the salvific process. Differentiation, as we saw, was a key principle in creation. Now we shall see that the feminine imagery is really at the heart of Scripture, particularly when it talks about the covenantal relationship with God. To remove this feminine imagery, or to, as some people would like to do, collapse it into a genderless image, simply destroys the symbolism. In Isaiah, for example, God says that he is the husband of Israel. Thus, Israel is conceived, conversely, as the wife of this covenantal relationship. Yahweh says to Israel, and I quote, "For he who has become your husband is your maker." That's in Isaiah 45. This same feminine imagery is used in Hosea, where

0: Israel has been an unfaithful wife, but the promise is revealed whereby God is going to woo his bride again into the desert and establish everlasting nuptials, la'olam, with her. She shall be purified and made holy. It is interesting how this nuptial imagery with the people of God as bride or as wife is present at different levels in the Old Testament, and then it comes to complete fruition when John the Baptist announces that he is the attendant waiting for the bridegroom. When Jesus appears, he is, of course, the divine Messiah who is coming for his bride, the church. Thus, this feminine imagery is applied directly to the people of God and defines their relationship to Christ. We're going to break for just a few moments, and when we come back, we will discuss the role of the woman in the home and in the family, and her important role in the covenantal relationship with Israel and with God.
1: Look who's stopping by at home with Jim and Joy. Next time, author Samantha Stevenson offers mothers comfort and strength to prevail against contemporary demonic attacks. At home with Jim and Joy, here on the Global Catholic Network, EWTN.
2: Gracie, as pro-lifers, we often hear arguments about the real burden pregnancy can impose upon women, very real burdens that it might interfere with their careers, or their schooling, or their family life. How do we address these issues?
3: Well, it's very true that having a baby can be terribly inconvenient, but when did it become okay to kill a living person simply because we feel we can't afford her, or because the child might interfere with our personal plans? If it's unacceptable to kill a living baby the minute after she's born because she's a burden, then it's also unacceptable to kill her before she's born.
2: Absolutely, because being a burden on someone is never justification for killing them. I like to say that solutions based on killing innocent living human beings are never okay.

Welcome back to the Domestic Church program. I'm Dr. Atkinson, your host. And in this segment, we're talking about woman and her covenantal role. It is interesting to note the great value and rights that the woman had in marriage in the Old Testament. From the earliest stages, we see that love, profound personal love, is part of the reality of marriage. Remember, Adam cries in ecstasy that finally Eve was there, bone of my bones and flesh of my flesh. One of the most beautiful love stories of all time is that of Jacob and Rachel. He had to serve another 7 years to win her, and he does so. The commentary on this action in Scripture is telling. It says, "So Jacob served 7 years for Rachel, yet they seemed to him but a few days because of his love for her." For us to think in the modern period that we are the first ones to know of romantic love is simply a myth. What this has to say to us is the incredible status of the wife in the covenant. Rather than an object to be used, the heart of her husband could indeed greatly revere, love, and trust in his wife. In Exodus 21, we see that it is the woman, actually, who has certain rights in the marriage. These include the rights to food, clothing, and sexual pleasure. This is such a reversal of the view that woman should be treated as a mere object. Indeed, the woman was deeply honored because she, by her capacity to give birth, became the living link between the generations. But we must be careful in our Western mindset to not think of marriage as a contest of rights as we do today. In Israel, at the heart of marriage was the reality that they, both husband and wife, were one flesh. Perhaps the most moving passage in Scripture concerning the home is in Proverbs 31. It's the very last of Proverbs, and I would encourage you to look it up. This is the description of the virtuous

woman. This shows us how Israel looked at woman. You can imagine the Jewish husband on Shabbat evening as they're lighting the candles, standing up and reciting this for his wife in front of their children. It's a long passage, but I want to read it to you. And think again of the inestimable value of the woman who now is at the very center, not only of the husband's heart, but of the heart of the family. And he stands up and would say, "When one finds a worthy wife, her value is far beyond pearls. Her husband, entrusting his heart to her, has an unfailing prize. She brings him good and not evil all the days of her life. She obtains wool and flax and makes cloth with skillful hands. Like merchant ships, she secures her provisions from afar. She rises while it's still night and distributes food to her household. She picks out a field to purchase. Out of her earnings, she plants a vineyard. She's girt about with strength, and sturdy are her arms. She enjoys the success of her dealings. At night, her lamp is undimmed. She puts her hands to the distaff, and her fingers ply the spindle. She reaches out her hands to the poor and extends her arms to the needy. She makes garments and sells them and stocks the merchants with belts. She's clothed with strength and dignity, and she laughs at the days to come. She opens her mouth in wisdom, and on her tongue is kindly counsel. She watches the conduct of her household and eats not of the food of idleness. Her children rise up and praise her. Her husband too extols her. Many are the women of proven worth, but you have excelled them all." It is clear that the woman is truly at the heart of the home. Can you imagine that wonderful praise that we just said? Using all her talents and her gifts, indeed her whole being, to provide for her family. This is the woman of love who knows her vocation. She's not trying to find herself, a process which Jesus himself said is doomed to failure. In giving, to her beloved and her children, she receives. As someone comments, she probably did all these many different things at different stages of her life. Perhaps this is when multitasking was invented. We'll look for a moment at mothers now. While the role of father is really clearly laid out in Scripture, the mother's role is often assumed. But it is clear that the mother is of equal dignity and importance as the father. And like him, her role is indispensable. In fact, one of the Ten Commandments is dedicated to the parents and how we are to honor mother and father. Exodus 20 states, "Honor your father and mother." What is interesting is to go to Leviticus 19, and there we see the Lord is speaking, and he says, "Revere your mother and father." Here, the mother is mentioned first. It's just wonderful to see how the mother really is very much like the father in honor, in dignity, and in love. And one thing it's an interesting rabbinical story that in the Jewish feast, as you know, they start at night and the woman lights the candles, and it's always the woman. And the question, of course, asks is why. And it is said, at least according to rabbinic lore, that God could not find 10 godly men when he wanted to bring them out of Egypt, but he found 10 godly women. And so they now have the honor and right to begin every feast in Israel. Now, if we look at Proverbs 15:20, it shows how destruction, for instance, is brought about when a child rejects their mother. It says, "A wise son makes his father glad, but a fool of a man despises his mother." It is clear from this that a mother is essential to the well-being of her children. And like the father, the child must have a good relationship with his mother. Another example of this would be Proverbs 20:20. We see that if a child mistreats either father or mother, he will suffer for it. It says, "If one curses his father or mother, his lamp will go out at the coming of darkness." What we should note in all of these is that mother and father are treated in very similar ways. The dignity and honor of both must always be upheld. In the New Testament, we see, for instance, mothers and grandmothers, Eunice and Lois, for example, having faith. In 2 Timothy, the first chapter, Paul says, I recall your sincere faith that first lived in your grandmother Lois and in your mother Eunice, and that I am confident lives also in you, speaking to Timothy. It would seem that Eunice and Lois must have passed their faith on to Timothy. They were links. But above all in the New Testament,

we see the revelation of authentic womanhood in Mary and the specific role she plays in the covenant. While her role is unique, she was a woman who is an exemplar for all women. If we look at the Annunciation, which we see written in Luke 1:26, which we are all very familiar with, we see here the story of the angel Gabriel going to meet Mary and to give her this news. And like any woman, we of course can imagine how confusing this must have been for this young girl, this virgin of Galilee. And she asks, how can this be? And so the angel begins to explain. And the angel says, well, the Holy Spirit will come upon you, and the power of the Most High will overshadow you. And the child who will be born to you will be called holy, the Son of God. And he then explains, Gabriel, that Elizabeth, who was barren, is now going to have a child. For, as he says, nothing is impossible with God. Now, Mary, at this point, is really the crystallization of all of Israel. She is Israel at that moment. And she has heard the word of God, which is even more impossible than the word to Abraham. And yet she listens, and it does not say that she understands, but that she trusts. Behold, I'm the handmaid of the Lord. May it be done to me according to your word. This is the gift of woman, to be able to be open, to truly receive, and then to conceive the Word of God, the truth. There is an interiority in a woman that men do not have. They sense and understand things at the most profound level. And Mary is doing this here with Gabriel. And she listens and she accepts. And it will bear fruit because Jesus himself will be conceived. It is a wise man who listens to his wife. Doesn't mean he always has to agree, but that he listens and listens carefully because of the deep, deep understanding and interior life that the woman has. The second instance that we see is with Simeon in Luke, chapter 2 of Luke. And you know the story where they go to the temple and they make the offering, and then they meet a Simeon who was said to meet the Messiah before he died. Simeon blesses them, and he says to Mary, the child's mother, behold, this child is destined for the fall and rise of many in Israel, and will be a sign that will be contradicted. And then he goes on to say, and you, Mary, you yourself, a sword will pierce, so that the thoughts of many hearts may be revealed. Here we have and we see the capacity to suffer, the capacity to have compassion. That means to suffer with, to feel the pain. Mary's heart is truly a human heart. It will know joy, but it will also know pain. And the last instance we see is the crucifixion, where Jesus sees his mother and the disciple whom he loves, and he says, woman, behold your son. The woman's heart is able to go out of itself and to embrace in love and bring into fullness of being another life. That's what it is to give birth. And Mary, as it were, now has a new son in John, and indeed will have all of us as her sons and daughters. This is the gift, the unique gift of women, the ability to treasure in your heart all that God has given and to bear fruit, this interior life. Let us now go to the questions and that I use at this section. The first one is, and I'm going to address to the husbands, do I see my role, as a husband, do I see my wife's role as a gift and as a vocation from God? To mothers, the same type of question, do I see my interior life as having value to my family? And finally, again, to the women and men, do I see my family as being built up by this woman who is my wife, who is the mother of the family?

Thank you very much for being with us as we looked at woman and her covenantal role. Next week, our last session, we will be dealing continuing looking at the biblical foundations of marriage and family. I hope you can join us then, and I wish

0: Hi, this is Doug Keck, inviting you to join me next time when our guest author is Dr. Matthew Wiseman. His book is The Two Jerusalems, My Conversion from the Messianic Movement to the Catholic Church.
1: Your assumptions about the way the world are can be very powerful. They can really shape the way you see reality. And that's a very strong assumption among Baptists and Messianics, is that everything Catholic is pagan.
0: That's author Dr. Matthew Wiseman next time on Bookmark.
2: The year 319 AD. Arius, a popular priest in Alexandria, proposes a new doctrine. He argues that the only real God is God the Father. Jesus Christ isn't God, he claims, but merely the greatest creation of God. And because Jesus isn't God, he proclaims it is therefore wrong to call Mary the Mother of God. In 321 AD, a council of bishops condemn Arianism as a heresy, and Arius is ostracized. Despite these efforts, the heresy continues to spread. In response, the Emperor Constantine I convenes the Council of Nicaea in 325 AD. The council again condemns Arianism as a heresy and proclaims the truth that God the Father and God the Son are of one substance, and that Jesus is true God and true man. Arius, thus defeated, relents. Constantine orders the Bishop of Constantinople to give Arius Holy Communion and to accept him back into the church. However, just before receiving the Eucharist, Arius collapses and dies, and with him dies the heresy of Arianism.
3: Soul of Christ, sanctify me. Body of Christ, save me. Blood of Christ, inebriate me. Water from Christ's side, wash me. Passion of Christ, strengthen me. O good Jesus, hear me. Within thy wounds, hide me. Suffer me not to be separated from thee. From the malicious enemy, defend me. In the hour of my death, call me. And bid me come to thee, that I may praise thee with thy saints and with thy angels forever and ever. Amen.
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5: Welcome to Whitehorse in the Yukon, where the vastness of the land and the harshness of the climate reveals a faith that is resilient and alive. Even in the northern frontier, the Church carries on its mission with hope and determination. I'm Francis Dennis, and this is Catholic Canada.

In this episode, we'll meet Catholic Christian Outreach, a missionary movement that walks with young adults in their journey of faith on university campuses across the country. We'll also take part in the March for Life in Ottawa, a national gathering of thousands of Canadians who stand united in the defense of the dignity of every human life from conception to natural death. But first, we turn to the spiritual roots of our country with Blessed Marie-Catherine de Saint-Augustin, a young Hospitalier nun of New France whose life of offering and prayer continued to inspire the Church in Canada.

Blessed Mary Catherine was born in France, Saint-Sauveur-le-Vicomte, in 1632, the 3rd of May. We know that her grandparents was a house that was very welcoming. So there was lots of visitors that joined Blessed Mary Catherine, and that's where she met, for example, Saint-Jean-Eudes, and had a great influence in her life at a very young age. So again, it's a story of family. So we know that her older sister will enter the monastery of the Augustinian sisters in Bayeux. And it's actually her cousin who is a superior at the time. And so Blessed Mary Catherine will enter, but she's only 12 years old. She's very young and legally not of age to enter. But she says, well, I'm just going to try it out. And so she enters the community, but very quickly falls in love. And the community as well surrounds her with a lot of love and recognizes her strengths and her talents. And she's very quickly integrated into lots of the different roles in the monastery. So our sisters originally left from Dieppe, and what happened was, we're talking about a small little French colony, and the Jesuits are here, and the Jesuits say, we need help from women. Their charity could do more for evangelization than all of our steps and our words. And that's when our three first Augustinian sisters arrive here in New France in 1639. And they're on the same boat with the Ursuline sisters, right, who will then take care of educating our young girls. But very quickly realize that we need help. And so that's when Blessed Mary Catherine hears about the mission here in Canada and has a strong desire to go. The problem is she's really young. She's not 16, so she can't legally make her vows. So it's really hard for her to come. Her community is not sure, doesn't really want to give her up. And most importantly, her father is very hesitant to allow his daughter to cross the ocean. But through the grace of God, he reads the Jesuit relations, right? So the newsletter that the Jesuits are writing. In reading that, he says, well, if this is my daughter's vocation, who am I to stand in God's way? And so he receives that grace, and it is truly a grace of God, and then opens the door so that Blessed Mary Catherine can come to Canada. So she leaves, but she's not quite 16, but she has to leave because the boat, like there's not a lot of flights like today, right? So the boat is leaving. So she actually leaves her home monastery, pronounces final vows en route to the boat, and then was able to cross the ocean. Crossing was also very dangerous. Of course, it was 3 months. There's certainly no GPS at the time. And there was also an outbreak of the plague. And Blessed Mary Catherine will actually catch whatever was going around and becomes very, very sick. She has with her a little statue of Our Lady of Protection. And it was a statue that her grandmother gave to her before leaving. And so she asks Our Lady to be healed. And she receives a vision from Our Lady who says, your place is ready for you in heaven, but we still need you here in Canada. It's your choice. What would you like to do? And Blessed Mary Catherine very quickly says, I choose God's will. That's what I want. And we know from reflection after that it's very much this interior spiritual combat that she has of feeling worthy before God to be accepted in his internal love and eternal happiness. But she will carry that suffering again for others. When Blessed Mary Catherine arrives, of course, most of the boat is still very sick, so they very quickly jump into action and start helping out in the hospital. Often when the boats arrived, they were transported from the boats directly to the hospital to care for all the people who were sick. Blessed Mary Catherine throughout her life here was, of course, first and foremost, a nurse and caring for all of the people, both of the French colony and the First Nations people who are here. She was also different roles here in the community. So she was a treasurer. So essentially she was responsible for building what we would consider the first physical hospital that was built here.

0: so she did a lot of the work, and she was responsible for the novices, training our young sisters to become full Augustinian sisters. And she was what we called at the time the hospitaler, which essentially meant that today we would say like the director of nursing, essentially. And she was responsible for all of the patients who were sick in the hospital. During that time, she asked a specific grace that all the people that she would care for would be saved, would be baptized. And the Lord granted her that grace.
1: Are you crazy?
0: So Blessed Mary Catherine is considered a mystic. We have several of her writings that she expresses different visions that she received. Catherine would often talk about evil or a demon that is trying to overcome her or trying to possess her. And again, it's to help carry those evil, to help carry those demons and be able to distance them from others so that other people who may be not as strong as she was wouldn't be able to carry them. And Catherine offered her life for that. That was her daily struggle. And what was amazing is that the sisters around her and her community didn't know these struggles. Catherine was always very, very open with her spiritual directors. And she actually wasn't confirmed when she left. So she had to wait for François de Laval to come, because of course he arrived 10 years after Blessed Mary Catherine arrived. So somebody like François de Laval, Bishop François de Laval, who will then say, we need to write down our life, he knew what was happening. And it's amazing how God has called these saints, both Blessed Mary Catherine, Saint Mary the Incarnation, and François de Laval, to really build his church at that time. François de Laval, we know that he often came here to seek counsel from Blessed Mary Catherine, and he was actually the one who was responsible for making sure that her biography was written after her death. He collected all of the documents and sent them back to France to Father Ragneau, who was her spiritual director at the time. And it's because of them that we do have what we call La Vie, or the life of Blessed Mary Catherine. We know as well that she was very close to the First Nations people and received a name. You know, it's often a very a great gift to receive a name in the First Nations language. And so the name she received was Iakoni Konri Yasta, which translates, she who beautifies the soul. And so I think it's a great example of how the population respected Blessed Mary Catherine and all that she did for the people. So Blessed Mary Catherine lived here in Canada for about 20 years. We know that she always had a very fragile health. It was very difficult for her here. We know that she died at the age of 36. For me today, Blessed Mary Catherine, I remember her as a martyr of love. And it was a name that Father Ragneau gave her. She offered her life for love of God and love of neighbor. And that played out in doing God's will, in serving the poor and the sick as she did in the hospital, and in offering her life in totality. And I think for myself, the call that Catherine makes to me is really to offer my life as well as a martyr of love, and that all things, all of our little things done with love, is for God's glory.
2: On university campuses across the country, a new generation is rediscovering the faith with enthusiasm. Founded in Saskatchewan, Catholic Christian Outreach accompanies young adults in their relationship with Christ through prayer, scripture study, and mission. For over 35 years, this movement has formed committed leaders who brings the gospel to student life and beyond.
3: CCO is a Catholic movement raising up Christ-centered, Spirit-filled leaders to evangelize the world one person at a time.

0: I'm an example of one of those people that was reached out to, that was invited to know Christ personally, and then raised up as a leader to reach the world. CCO's mission is rooted on university campuses, but also includes alumni, parishes, dioceses, as well as global and ecclesial partners. So we have a lot of different types of activities and programs and initiatives. They could, I think, all be summarized in two words: intentional accompaniment. And intentional accompaniment is really the art and the practice of journeying with someone, helping them to grow, to meet Christ in initial conversion, and then accompanying them towards becoming a multiplying missionary disciple. So we have one of the principal core tools that we use in reaching out to people, young people, and also in parishes, our small group faith studies. So this is a booklet, a six-week program, a six-week opportunity for a small group of people to share conversation and insights related to their faith. It's really centered around scripture, the catechism, and really dynamic analogies and questions that spur conversation for growth in faith. The series, the CCO Faith Study series, begins with discovery. And discovery is fundamentally a representation or an introduction again to who is the person of Jesus in my life and in the world, and how do I respond to that invitation to know him more. And then from there, we build with other small group faith study resources that look at our life in the Holy Spirit, our life as disciples, our life as missionaries. So it's a curriculum in a way of intentional accompaniment, helping someone to grow closer to Jesus, and then helping them, equip them to be able to share Jesus with others.
1: Spirit, amen. So today we're gonna be talking about how to accompany people on the
2: to work as a full-time missionary, the greatest yeses you could ever give. I guess I had grown up around the faith and I had heard about Jesus before, but I had no idea how much he wanted to know me too. And through that faith study, I realized that Jesus cared about me right then and there as a university student. And for the first time, I gave my full and adult yes to inviting Jesus to be at the center of my life. I've really seen holiness and mission be two sides of the same coin. So the more I get involved with mission, the more it makes me want to be holy, the more it makes me want to go to daily mass, spend more time in adoration. And the more I get to know Jesus and his heart, the more I want to tell people about him. So I've really seen it be very symbiotic.
3: I got in touch with CCO during my first semester of university. They were outreaching outside and they called on me and were like, "Hey, do you have any faith background?" I was like, "Yeah, I'm Catholic." And they were like, "Oh, this is a Catholic group on the campus. You'll love it." Through that first year, I've grown in my faith more than I could have ever imagined, and I would not be where I am today without CCO. They've truly changed my relationship with God for the better, and it's just been life-changing. The faith studies on campus really gave me a new perspective on my faith I've had my whole life, which truly led to my actual conversion, leading to a real relationship with God. The community here is amazing. Just to have that fellowship with like-minded people around the same age as me has been amazing in my growth of faith.
4: As a student was when I really met CCO for the first time. I went to Carleton University in Ottawa, and my mom actually suggested I should join this club. And I didn't really want to at first, but when I did, it was really awesome. And I went on a few summer missions with CCO, and I really fell in love with the mission and the way that CCO evangelizes and the way they do their ministry. There are like struggles in mission and in ministry. There's lots of sacrifice, but every time I'm faced with that and I'm like, oh, is this too hard? Like, should I keep going? What I always come back to is that it's so worth it. Like, bringing others to a relationship with Jesus and sharing the good news with them

0: It's really the best thing I could do with my life while I'm here on earth is to walk with and accompany others towards like heaven and Jesus.
1: You don't choose your patron saint. Your patron saint chooses you.
2: Yeah, I guess I would explain it that we weren't trying to create like a youth group on campus where we would have activities and events and just programs and programs and programs. We actually wanted to bring people directly into a living relationship with God and equip them to share their faith with others. And so what we would do with these young people, as soon as they were coming alive in their faith, we would equip them to be able to share their faith with others. And that might be through helping them articulate their own testimony to share with a friend, or to how do you invite a friend to come to a small group faith study, or to come to mass, or to help a person go to confession. We helped people be the witnesses. These are 19-year-olds who have just come alive in their faith, are just learning to read scripture, but the Holy Spirit is quickening in them the capacity to share the most basic important things that are from the heart and from the church and are kept simple on purpose, because it can be shared and it is the most important. And all the other things that are to be taught in the church, well, we'll go to the church for that. But we saw ourselves as first responders. Mm-hmm. We're going into, Pope Francis calls the church the field hospital. And we would see ourselves as the first aid people. We're going to run out. We're going to cauterize this. We're going to, you know, stabilize that.
3: And so I want to see Canada come alive. But I also want to see Canada have influence globally, because I think we're well positioned for who we are, the way we see the world. I think we're a great instrument of the Holy Spirit to go and bring, you know, the message of the gospel, Jesus' mission to different parts of the world. So, but yeah, part of our mission statement is, you know, that we want to bring about the renewal of the world. Well, I think Canada's situated, are able, has people. We just have to kind of put the fire and the opportunity before them. And I think something beautiful, Canada can play a huge role in the fulfillment of the Great Commission.

0: So here in the church in Canada, we're really blessed as a movement to be a national movement, to have an expression of the Canadian fabric, and to be a part of all the local expressions of the church in the various dioceses across this country. And so my hope and my dream as I see what CCO can contribute is in that area of activating, multiplying leaders and helping Canada to rediscover its dream, a kind of a national Catholic imagination, Canadian Catholic imagination, for what we as a country can do to reach those here in Canada, but that Canada would also be a great country sending missionaries all throughout the world.
1: Every May, thousands of Canadians gather on Parliament Hill in Ottawa to publicly affirm the value of every human life from conception to natural death. Led in large part by committed young people, the March for Life is a moment of prayer, conviction, and public witness, breaking the silence that surrounds abortion in Canada.
2: Right, so we do have in Canada a very sad and deplorable situation where the culture of death is really reigning within the minds of too many people, including our leaders. And so we have as a church a huge challenge in helping the people understand the importance of acknowledging the dignity of the human life in everyone from the moment of conception to natural death. And so right now, lots of people are simply blinded by the culture in which we live, and they take for granted that if a child is unwanted, it is not a child. It's
3: that uphold the sanctity of life from conception to natural death.
2: So there's a problem with that, and likewise at the other end of the spectrum.

0: spectrum at the end of life, when people are suffering and have had enough. So right now we're proposing what we call a medical service, a medical aid in dying, when actually it is not medical aid in dying. Medical aid in the act of dying is called palliative care. But what they're proposing is an execution. We're putting an end to their life. So I believe in Canada, the church's greatest role is in education. We need to do better. We need to do more. Our March for Life, I think, is a key event that happens in our capital city, in rallying thousands, 10,000s of people, kind of express to the whole country that there are people here that do not agree with the government's position right now, and that we don't agree with the lack of laws. We have no laws that protect the unborn. And so the day we have for our National March for Life is a very important, and one that brings people from all across Canada. And we always begin with Mass in the morning. It's a key place to start our day, because it reminds us that we have a God on our side, but we need to align ourselves with God to fight this spiritual warfare that's out there. There's evil forces that are where the only way to win is to be really aligned with God's will. So we pray, we listen to the Word of God, we receive the Holy Eucharist, so that we go back into the world and know that we are not alone, but we have the gift of the Spirit with us in fighting that war.
1: Promoting a culture of life is good for a country, is good for the world. If we don't promote life, we have no future. I'm a father of six. I love all of my children. I try and instill in them that love for life. This country that we live in, for some reason, has forgotten about the sanctity of the human person. We often talk about it. We want to respect life from conception until natural death. But that seems to have fallen along the wayside. And so now we have up to 300 abortions a day here in Canada. We're now 5% of the deaths in Canada are attributed to euthanasia, to medical aid in dying, that terrible euphemism. And the way I understand it and the way the church understands it is this is an abandonment of the human person. It's an abandonment of the mother in a crisis pregnancy. It's an abandonment of the elderly person or the person with a disability. When we should be giving people hope, and hope is where this movement gets its life. We want to give hope to the woman in crisis pregnancy. We want to give them the hope that they need, the support that they need. And there's so many organizations that we interviewed throughout the day here who do just that. And not just at the beginning of life, but also at the end of life, when that hope needs to be instilled to its proper end, and that is only decided by our dear Lord Jesus.
2: We also need to speak out not just for the unborn, but for the elderly. In the name of the Father, and the Son, and the Holy Spirit. Amen.
0: So life itself is a journey. We're called to be pilgrims in this whole journey of faith. We want to show that in our movement, in this walk that we do together. We are not alone in this walk. We're surrounded by huge crowds. And to have so many people express that matter of life in the womb of a mother who's pregnant, this is important, and we need to protect, and we need to help these mothers bring these children to life.

From the silent offering of Blessed Marie-Catherine de Saint-Augustin in Quebec to the missionary zeal of Catholic Christian outreach on university campuses and the bold presence of young Canadians and the March for Life in Ottawa, the Church in Canada continues to move forward in faith and courage, even in the vast reaches of the Yukon. Thank you for joining me. I'm Francis Dennis, and see you next time for another episode of Catholic Canada.

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A little more woo-woos. A little more woo-woos. Got the woos over here. Wow, little wows over here. Oh, look at you. She's like... Thank you so much for joining me here on Living Right with Dr. Ray. We're in Buffalo. Station of the Cross is our partner in this episode, as they have been several times. We've got a whole bunch of stuff coming up. Father Larry's going to talk about mouth control. You're a sweet young thing. You wouldn't have any problems with mouth control, would you? She's like, I know that look. And also, Sarah and Mike Bottino, Italians. I pulled them here. I'm Italian. I'm 100% Italian. They're 100% Italian. I've approached EWTN. Yeah, I want to say all Italians on the program. All day go, all day. They're gonna get along. And what about when a kid wants a cell phone, smartphone, you don't want to give it? Well, that's our Living It Out segment. We'll talk about that. Then I'm going to shamelessly push my book, How to Get Along with Almost Everybody. My mom is Italian, and she never got on me

0: about not being a good son. She was much more subtle than that. I called her up one day. Hey, Ma. It's Raym.
1: Hello?
0: Mom, what's the matter?
1: Oh, I'm weak.
0: What are you weak?
1: Yeah, I haven't eaten in 17 days.
0: Ma, you haven't eaten in 17 days? Why?
1: I didn't want my mouth to be full of food in case you called.
0: she doesn't say, why didn't you call? That's the times we all stick together. I want to go to those marriage conferences, you know, because I got to. I mean, early in my marriage, my wife said, Raymond, need you to go to those marriage conferences. You know those ones where you write the letters to each other? Well, I told my wife, I said, you're supposed to write a really nice letter to me. Well, it was dragging out, so finally I just wrote the letter and I had her sign it. Here, honey, sign this letter. Well, my Uncle Giuseppe went with me. Now, he'd been married a long time and he was my mentor. And the priest said to Giuseppe, how many years you been married?
1: 48.
0: Would you tell these young men how to make a marriage last for 48 years?
1: Yes.
0: You got to do good things. You got to be nice, special days. Always celebrate, always remember. Priest said, Giuseppe, what'd you do? He says, well, for my 25th, I take her to Italy. Priest said, that's very nice. Now you got two more, you got 50 coming up. What are you gonna do then?
1: Well, for my 50, I'm gonna go get her and bring her back.
0: My mentor. Jesus was not a good man. Yeah, you heard me right. Jesus was not a good man if he was only a man. I'm a psychologist. Somebody's in my office and says, you know, I'm God. I'm going to say, you're either lying to me or you're crazy. You're not God. Jesus talked like he was God, forgave sins, said he was coming back at the end of the world. You know, that's pretty godly. Good men don't say stuff like that. See, he didn't want to give us a choice here. And this is one of the more nonsensical pieces you're going to hear. And a lot of kids heard this in college. He's a good man, kind of like a skinny Buddha, you know, a fat Gandhi. He was a philosopher. He taught you how to live right. No, he didn't, because he talked like he was God a lot. Well, he didn't really say that. The apostles said it. Oh, really? So what you're telling me is this. You're going to say he was a good teacher because of all the wonderful things he said about living well. But the other stuff he didn't say. How'd you decide that? And apparently the apostles believe he did say it because we have pretty solid evidence. All of them except maybe John died for the belief. Well, now, I'm not going to die for a good man. I mean, I may really admire him, but I'm not going to say he's God and then die because of it. C.S. Lewis says he didn't give us that option. He is who he said he is, or he's a nutcase. And it's interesting because as a psychologist, I look at everything Jesus said that wasn't talking about being God, just his standard teaching and his guidance of life. Now, I'm pretty trained. I've been at this a long time. I don't see anything crazy in it. I don't look at anything he said, well, that's crazy. No, his teaching was sublime. It was psychologically incredibly sound. And the research is backing it up all over the place. So where's the craziness? Did he just have a God delusion? And if he knew he wasn't God, then he was lying. And if he was lying, he knew people were going to die for him. That makes him a bad man. If you want people to die for you because you lied about yourself. And furthermore, if he thought he was God, then he was really crazy. Because at the very center of psychological well-being is knowing who you are. If I don't know I'm Ray Guarendi, I'm messed up. Matter of fact, that's one of the main questions they ask you when they assess you for dementia. Have you lost your identity? So here's this 32-year-old guy, not sure who he is.

0: then I don't want to listen to him. But if he is who he said he is, then I want to listen to everything he said. And anybody who looks into it with any kind of open mind will have to be convinced, or at least come to the evidential conclusion, he's exactly who he said he is. He's a good man because he's also God. Let's take some questions. What do we got for questions? Yes, ma'am.
1: Hi,
0: how are you? Your name?
1: My name is Mary.
0: Hi, Mary.
1: Hi, it's a pleasure.
0: You know, that used to be, for 50 years, that was the number one woman's name. It's not even in the top 100 now.
1: I know. I feel so blessed. So, Dr. Ray, I'd like to ask you, my husband is not Catholic, and he's not even...
0: Wait a minute. You're going to ask me if he is? I don't know, Mary. You know you're married to him.
1: No, I know
0: okay,
1: for sure.
0: Okay, I got you, love.
1: So yes, and he's not even baptized. However, he goes to Mass with me every Sunday. He follows along in the Missal. He is very attentive during the readings, yet he will not convert to the faith. And my dad used to ask me and say to him, you know, what are you waiting for, right? So do you have any advice about how I can encourage him to come into the fullness of our faith? I pray
0: every day. Yeah, I got great advice, and I'm not sure you want to hear it.
1: Nope, go for it.
0: You be, because of your faith, so easy to live with. He's going to look at his Catholic wife and say, my gosh, I outkicked my coverage. That woman's faith makes her kind and charitable and tolerant far beyond anything I am. Wow. If that's what Catholic is, I think I better think about this a little further. Second thing I would say is don't nag him. Don't push him. He's coming to Mass. He's listening. He's hearing. Yeah, but come on, Dr. A. It's been 24 years. Oh, I'm going to have to wait. I don't know, dear, but I do know this. The fact that he goes, why don't you ask him, why do you go? Well, I just think it's good to be there with you. And, you know, they say some good things, and I like that. Okay. Now, do you know why he doesn't want to go into the church fully?
1: I think so.
0: He's told you.
1: Yes.
0: Is it some kind of emotional thing? Is it a bad experience, or he'd be giving up too much of what he thinks is his freedom?
1: I think when he was younger, they tried to influence him to go into another faith, mm-hmm. and it was a very overt and overwhelming experience for him.
0: And I don't want to be pushed on by anybody to go in any religious direction. I don't want to go.
1: Correct.
0: Okay. And you tell him you respect that. I respect that in you. I think that's fair enough. If you ever become Catholic, I want it to be because that's what you want to do. Because I got to feel, if he thinks you're doing this, he's going to do this. Take that away. Okay? It's wonderful that he's gone with you. When I came back to the church, my wife was in another faith tradition, and I didn't nag her. I just said, honey, I'm going to go to Mass at 7:30 and I'll meet you at your service at 9. And what we did. And I said, she's Catholic now. And I said, kind of like to think is my influence, huh? She goes, no, that slowed me down, Ray. Slowed me down quite a bit. I'd have been there years earlier. Got another one? Yes, ma'am.
2: Dr. Ray, I am the parent of an autistic male child, age 24, who has identified as transgender for the past 5 years, and who my Catholic in-laws have been affirming. I have distanced myself from my in-laws, and I want to know, is it charitable to create boundaries for my mental health by choosing to distance myself from my in-laws?
0: Well, you can have a mental health without being distant from your in-laws. You can view them as pursuing what they believe is psychologically, sociologically, and culturally correct. Does your son live with you?
2: Yes, he does.
0: So you say for 4 or 5 years he's identified. Has he done anything with it, or does he just say, I want to be called a certain thing?
2: He's using female pronouns, female name. He's on medication currently. And before all that started, my in-laws told me that they would help him in any way they could, whether it's giving him money for medication, whatever, mm-hmm. to help him to transition. And they feel that I don't love him, because I will not affirm him. And I don't, in the

0: house. I don't use, I use his, the name I gave him at birth, and I told him that I would not affirm him by, you know, calling him by his preferred pronouns or name.
1: Is he mad at you for that?
0: At first he was. He told me that if I did that, he would commit suicide, and I told him that that would be an unfortunate decision to do, but I don't have any control over his decisions, and if that's something that he chose to do, although it would hurt me deeply, it's his, he has that free will to choose.
1: The research says that a disproportionate percentage of young people diagnosed with some measure of autism are confused about their gender.
0: Yes, and I believe that, like, we have a great relationship now at home. Like, he doesn't get mad at me for calling him by the name I gave him until we get around my in-laws. Then they use the affirming names and pronouns.
1: Where's your husband at with all this?
0: He's on the same plane as I am.
1: Okay.
0: Although at times he tells me that I'm too black and white in my thinking and that I need to
1: compromise. So he ain't quite on the same plane as you are.
0: I mean, not exactly.
1: A little bit different plane here. Not exactly.
0: But it could be worse.
1: So he won't gonna say, he's not going to say anything to his siblings.
0: No.
1: He's not going to tell them, look, stop it. You're confusing him. You're confusing us. You're causing rifts in the family. He's not going to do that.
0: No, he won't do that.
1: For your own peace. You look at them as in their minds saying, I think we're right and you're wrong. Okay. At some point, you may have to make a decision. If they say, we're going to pay for a sex reassignment surgery, given what you know about the research in sex reassignment surgery, for example, very large-scale study followed many thousands post 10 years sex reassignment surgery, and they found that the suicide rate was 20 times the national rate in that particular country.
0: Right.
1: So, in fact, you have some research on your side. I would tell my in-laws, I'm not going to stop you. I can't stop you. Mm-hmm. But they're just viewing this as you're just this misguided Neanderthal religious freako.
0: Yep.
1: Who's just messing up your son.
0: Right.
1: And I hope at some point your son says, my mom loves me very much.
0: He does. He will say that right now. He does say that.
1: Okay. So you have been winning him over with your kindness.
0: Yes.
1: Okay. I want to ask you first for our quick question round, because this is rather detailed around the country. We got a quick question round?
2: Hey, Dr. Ray, could you say the poem that won you the...
1: Humility Award?
2: The Humility
1: Award. Oh, yeah. Yeah, I crushed in Catholic media's Humility Award. As a matter of fact, they used to name it the Renaissance Award. It's the Renaissance Award now. Yeah. Well, this is the poem I wrote, and I think it won me the award. To win the award, you can't show up to collect the trophy. If you show up to collect the trophy, you lose it. That's why I won it. I said, I don't deserve this. I want to be famous so I can be humble about being famous. What good is my humility when I am stuck in obscurity? Touching. Wrote it myself. You got a couple more for me there, sir?
2: Yes. How's your day going so far?
1: It started out beautifully here in Buffalo. It really did. I found this hat with a bunch of money in it. And then some guy with a guitar started chasing me. Went downhill from there.
2: I was just wondering where I could get some of your self-help books.
1: I'd like to tell you, but if I would, I think that would defeat the purpose. We have any more? I know we had another person talking a bit about asking a question. Yes, honey.
3: Hi. My name's Violet.
1: Hi, Violet. You're not shrinking, are you?
3: No.
1: Oh, okay. I shrink. That's what I do for a living. What you got for me, honey?
3: Dr. A, what are tips and strategies for turning a sarcastic sense of humor into one of good humor?
1: Is this about your sister? Yeah, I know. I sense that. A sarcastic sense of humor. I think God used SN words. Snitty, snotty, snooty, snarky, snippy. That's what it is. It's kind of got a bite to it. You know, you go after somebody on their weak spot. Oh, I'm just kidding. I'm just teasing, you know. So the first thing is a sarcastic sense of humor tends to go at somebody else. People love humor that is self-effacing. You make fun of yourself.

You tease yourself. If you can do it, they'll yuck it up. They'll think that's just great. So that's my best tip of all. Sarcastic humor goes to somebody. I'm going to make a snotty remark about something about you. Okay, I might say something like, oh, yeah, I remember when I got dressed like that at Goodwill. Yeah, that's terrible. That's snotty. Oh, I'm so clever. Yeah, but it's attacking you. On the other hand, I might say something like, well, notice how I'm dressed here? Because my giraffe went with my aardvark. So there's self-effacing kind of humor. I think that's the biggest difference, honey. You can sit down now. I don't want to sit down. Is the camera on me? Dr. Ray, my husband had an anxiety attack 10 years ago. He was moving homes, changing jobs. I was expecting, and we'd been married 1 year. After two major attacks, he's only had a few mild ones until the other day. Again, big stressors, changing jobs, and now 5 children. He has some residual anxiety from the big one and fears another is right around the corner. He's in good health. Okay, so we've established that. Several things. Not unusual for somebody to have their first panic attack. And by the way, just about all of you have probably had a panic attack. You have. You just don't know what it is. It swamps over you. It is your body's defense system kicking up when there's no danger. If somebody walks into this place with a gun right now, I guarantee you pretty much every one of us would have a panic attack. Why? Because your body would say, danger, danger, danger, danger. A panic attack is when there's no danger, but your body reacts anyway. And one of the prime causes of that is when you've lived under this kind of stress. And then, okay, so that's what happened with him. The way to defeat a panic attack is to not fear it. It is anxiety. That's what it is. It's a terrible feeling. It's uncomfortable, but it ain't going to hurt you if, like she said, he's in good health. It's not a heart attack. He's not losing his mind. He's not going crazy. It is anxiety. And it's a surge. Same thing that would happen if a Bengal tiger came in here. We would all panic. Fear or flight. Fight or flight. But anxiety attacks, there's no danger. Somehow, it just kicks up. I had one once. I was playing ball. I was out in the outfield, chased after a ball. All of a sudden, my gosh, my heart was 170. I was breathing shallow. I knelt down in the outfield, and I'm thinking, okay, this is going to pass. This is going to pass. And it didn't pass. And I thought, so, this is what a panic attack feels like. People have told me all about them. I get a lot of them from clients. This is what it feels like. Huh. So I went and sat behind a backstop, and I knew it would pass. And 10, 12 minutes later, it did. They go away. Now, why didn't I panic about being panicked? Because that's what people do. That's what he's doing. What if I have another one? Well, if he wasn't afraid of having another one, he'd be less likely to have another one. And if he did, it wouldn't be as frightening, wouldn't be as intense. So given that, that's anticipatory anxiety. It follows panic attacks. When is this going to happen again? Where am I going to be when it happens again? What if I lose it? Am I going to faint? You're not going to faint. You don't faint during a panic attack. Physiologically, it's almost impossible. You feel lightheaded, but you don't faint. So in his situation, if he came into my office and I had to give him some quick instruction, I'd say, do not fear the panic. It's not going to hurt you. It's going to pass. And it will slowly recede in time when you don't worry about having another one. If you say to yourself, if I have another one, I will float through it. I will sit down. I will calmly breathe certain ways, and it will pass. And once you're convinced of that, much less likely to get you. The reason panic attacks get you is you're terrified of them. Well, a couple of things coming up, and these are folks who have 9 kids, and in some level, their kids, well, deepened their faith. Especially mom, who came into the Catholic Church and also deepened in her faith. That's one. And then the other thing is we're going to talk about is what happens when you get past the culturally allowable 1.86 children. I mean, these people are sucking up way more than their share of the rainforest.

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the year 750 AD. During the consecration of the holy sacrifice of the Mass, a priest in Lanciano, Italy, who doubts the real presence of Jesus Christ in the Holy Eucharist, is stunned when the host transforms into human flesh and the wine transforms into human blood. The blood then coagulates into five drops, which are said to represent the five wounds of Christ. In 1971, the miracle of Lanciano is confirmed by modern science. The conserved flesh is found to be cardiac muscle tissue, and the blood is human, type AB positive, the same found in other Eucharistic miracles.

0: She's holding her own hand.
1: Welcome back to Living Right with Dr. Ray here in Buffalo, New York. And we are here with the good, kind support of Catholic Radio, the station of the Cross Network. And they have been making this all possible. So thank you so very much. My guests, parents of nine, Mike and Sarah Bettino. And I had four other couples that wanted this. None of them are Italian. So I got you all here. Now, you move with nine kids, you know, you got a middle kid now. See, you can't have a middle kid if you got an odd number of kids. You got an upper middle, lower middle, but you got a middle kid now. Two things happened in their life. Sarah, you were not Catholic.
2: No, I was never going to be Catholic.
1: Never?
2: Ever.
1: What happened? Did you get a whole bunch of kids first, or did you become Catholic and then get a whole bunch of kids?
2: Yeah, started praying. Now, when we met, we got engaged, and you said...
1: Well, she's telling you what you said.
3: Okay, so that's my cue. So we met at a Christian music festival, and I was Catholic, and she... we just had Mass, and I was kind of a whirlwind. I was prayed over, walked out, and I was looking for my group. I couldn't find anybody, and... We bumped into each other crossing the street. She actually got in my way, and I don't know. And then
1: that's romantic. It's really romantic.
3: Really romantic. And then
1: I saw her running across the field.
3: It wasn't like that, yeah. It's something about her, and I just they were looking for the Lazy Light show, so we went.
1: But she was never going to be Catholic.
3: She said.
1: And how long did you stick with that position?
3: Well, I mean, we. After we got married,
2: I became Catholic at 40. I got married at 25, so 15 years.
1: And this was after some kids, right?
2: Yeah. I was pregnant with our eighth, so.
1: Wait a minute. So how did you become persuaded to have eight kids, really not being Catholic? I mean, I understand there's folks who do this. It's not typical.
2: Yeah, well, he came home, or we weren't living together, but he came to me and said, we were engaged, and said,

0: I met a couple, and you know, they teach this NFP class, and I was like, what is that? He's like, I don't know, but that's what the Catholic Church says we need to do. So we need to take this NFP class. And I was like, I don't know.
1: Another Catholic thing?
0: Yeah, I'm educated. I don't think I need this. He's like, well, I was

0: times. And
1: they had this tape, Janet Smith.
2: Yes, I'm familiar with that tape.
1: A cassette. And yeah. She put it in her car and she threw it out the window.
0: Well,
1: like twice.
0: It was,
3: okay, then she went back and got it.
2: Did you read that nonverbal there, Mike?
0: So that, yeah, I think it was grace of God. I think early on in our relationship, it was very strange. All the Catholic stuff was very strange. And I made a very honest prayer to God saying, you know, I'm here. I want to know you better. I don't know about all this stuff, but help me to know you better. And I think he honored that.
2: You were 40 when you converted.
0: Yeah, so at the NFP and then being open to life, and that took us down a road, and that just opened my heart to more truth. If this truth can be true, because no one else says this stuff at the time. I didn't know any other denomination that was promoting it or any of my public education saying anything like that. So I was like, if the Catholic Church is kind of stuck to this truth, then what else did they get right if that could be?
2: So for you, that was a big piece of evidence
0: yeah.
2: that they knew what they were talking about.
0: And they had always stuck to it. You know, I didn't realize that other denominations had said, don't use contraception.
2: Until 1930.
0: Right. And
2: pretty much.
0: So that just kind of gave Catholics credit, you know, after just living a life. I didn't know anything. I didn't know any Catholics.
2: Does he not count?
0: No, growing up.
2: Okay.
0: So I didn't know anything, and I didn't realize how much anti-Catholic sentiment I had.
2: Until you started moving toward the Catholic Church.
0: Yeah, yeah. So, and then it was really growing with my kids, and we did homeschooling and studying history, and then starting, you know, if we can understand that Jesus was on earth, why can't we know what happened after he ascended into heaven? Why can't we trace what church he set up and what he wants us to do? And, you know, kind of took me down that road.
2: Well, I think you'd be real nervous about becoming Catholic because then you'd have to go to confession and then you could say, bless me, Father, I used to be a really nice person till children. Is it really wrong to want to shoot your kid with a bazooka? I don't know if that's right or not.
0: Yeah, it wasn't always easy.
2: Well, I noticed not all your kids are here. Do you do like I do, just bring certain ones out in public?
0: The good ones.
2: Yeah, that's pretty much. I had two at one point I could bring out in public. Two out of ten. That ain't bad.
0: Yeah. So.
1: You know, from the beginning, we talked, like, how many kids do you want? I don't know, whatever God wants. Like,
2: you were open to that.
1: Well, zero or ten.
0: It was a little
1: 10,
0: scary when you'd say that.
1: And whatever God wanted. So, yeah. And I think that's what we did. And you don't have all the kids at once. You know, you don't. God gives you the grace as you have each kid. And you're right. Like, the kids teach you stuff. They teach you how to be better. And if you choose, you have to choose your wife each day. Choose your
2: spouse.
1: You
2: do? You choose your wife
1: each day? You have to say,
2: wow,
1: yes,
2: did you know he was doing that? I would think you just choose one, and there it is, and it's just mother your kid.
1: This wife each day.
2: Yeah.
1: Yes, click.
0: He was very supportive. I mean, you were hands-on.
1: But I wasn't going to convert her. You know, I prayed for...
2: So you didn't push on her, like we had a question earlier. You didn't really push on
0: her? No, we did two churches. We would go to the Catholic Mass, and then we would go to
1: evangelical. Until she was 40, we went to a Protestant church and a Catholic church. Mm-hmm. I said from the beginning, I want the kids to have the sacraments, and I want... the kids didn't receive at the Protestant church. And it wasn't the way I grew up, you know, but I think it was interesting. You know, it's the fear of saying, hey, what are people going to think of this? I'm going to, you know, what does the church think of that?
2: Well, it would seem to me that not only would you get grief from the people around you for converting, but then you act like an idiot and have more than a boy and a girl, which you started out with, which is the complete family now.
0: Yeah, yeah.
2: Did this surprise you that this happens?
0: Yeah, because I was always pro-life. I didn't think I'd have a big family. I didn't even like babysitting, so.
2: You charge $40 an hour plus benefits.
0: Yeah, but there's no denying that God, the Creator, creates all life. And I think our third, we had two kids right away, a boy and a girl, and then our third pregnancy ended up being a miscarriage, like 6 or 8 weeks in. And, you know, there was that, like, oh, that must be a relief, or, you know, like, it's just, and it wasn't. It was such a heartache. It was such a, like, wow, I was just blessed with this child, and I was anxious about, you know, going back to work or whatever. And that was my little bit of time to love that child, and I

0: didn't, you know, and
1: then surprised at your own reaction.
0: And then I said, okay, I need, life's a gift. No matter how much time we have, whether it's a few weeks or years, I want to love whatever God is asking me to love. So I don't know.
1: You were telling me that people in your own family not only didn't understand. It's one thing not to understand. Okay, I don't understand why you're doing this. But it's another to actually be critical, to question your sanity.
0: Yeah, well, I think the world confuses us and makes us think that we're going to lose our security. Personally, I was a teacher, and I was going to have to give up my job, give up any retirement I had, you know, and they... We're concerned.
1: Well, he works for Catholic Radio. He makes a fortune.
2: I didn't always work for Catholic Radio.
0: But, you know, God provides. God honors your little bit of faith, I think, in your trust. And, mm-hmm. I mean, if he's going to give us the kids, then he's going to have to provide a way for us. And, at times we've been very creative. We know, at one point we didn't fit in a van anymore, so we bought a used shuttle bus, and that was our family vehicle.
1: The relatives like that one.
2: A bar on the side.
0: So you get creative, and you have hand-me-downs, and
1: Anybody in your family? Now you were telling me in a grocery store, people feel obliged to correct you in a grocery store.
0: That was very shocking. Because you think all old people love babies and kids, and I used to have to take them all with me, and they would just, you know.
1: Were the kids shoplifting?
0: No, just people can be very blunt, I guess.
1: Yes, and you're just, they say they think they're so creative.
0: Yeah. No.
1: Well, are you fixed?
0: Yeah.
1: I'm not broken.
0: Yeah.
1: Do you know how this is happening? Yes, don't you? Do you have a TV? Yes, we have four.
2: You know what, Dr. A, though? After a while, though, it was a badge of confidence or honor for me. Like, you know, when I started, it started changing. It's one thing when you're in church and someone comes up to you and says, you ruined church. We've had that happen, too. Before.
1: You ruined church?
2: Yeah, we've had that happen, too. But at other points where, like, I'd go in the store, and I think around five or six kids, and I'm like, yeah, I was like, I didn't shrink about it at all. Like, this is a badge of honor to have this many kids, and what a blessing. And, you know, like, I think over time, don't you think it changed?
0: Because you also get people who are like, oh, I wish we had more. You know, it's so nice to see a family. And so, I don't know.
1: I've said this as a psychologist. I've never talked to a person, elderly, who said, I had too many children. I've talked to so many who said, I wish I had more children.
2: Yeah. And people think that, like, how can you do that? How can you have that many kids? You have a lot of kids. And you
1: get a good parole officer. That's important. A parole officer who's been with the family, you know, who knows the older kids. And
2: there's a football analogy. Actually, you know, you have one kid, you got, you know, double coverage, right? And you have two kids, you have man-to-man coverage.
1: Go to the zone.
2: The zone's next, but then you're in prevent by the time
1: you're stalling, man. Yeah. I know it. Well, I think... You represent so much of what is good and wholesome. And we had one of our Hey Dr. Ray segments where they said one sign of happiness and contentment is a large family. That's what they said. Now, I know you guys homeschool, so you've taken some of the pressure of the culture off of you and your children. However, the major battle, and I'm looking at the ages of some of your children here, they're right on that cusp of social media is where it is. Cell phone, smartphone is where it is. Yeah. So we're going to do a segment here, our Living It Out segment, of a parent battling it out with a kid who just cannot understand how they could be such throwbacks. Let's watch.
3: Okay, just please get your chores done before you go out. Can you put that on the cell phone charger, please?
4: So, Mom, can I please get a cell phone? None of my friends will believe that you won't let me have one. I mean, everyone's got them. I'm the only person I know that doesn't have one.
3: We've been over this 100 times, Oral. You don't need a cell phone. You're not old enough for one. And your friends can believe whatever they want. Your dad and I will decide when you're old enough. And your age is only one piece of that decision. And right now, you're not even close. So this isn't something you need to be getting upset about.
1: Like nearly all

0: that in discussions, this one's been dialed up repeatedly in the near past. Mom knows that. And she reminds Oral that she's not about to change her call, no matter how much static she hears. Oral won't give up. He thinks Mom is radically disconnected from the parenting norm. And that is the cardinal sin in an adolescent's rules for life.
1: You don't need a cell phone. You're not old enough for one.
2: Well, how old do I have to be? I'm getting older, you know. I'm old enough to pay for it myself. So how will you decide when I'm old enough? You say I have to be responsible. I get good grades, I never get in trouble, and I do what you tell me. I think that should be a big piece, but it just doesn't seem to matter. I don't get it.
1: You're a good kid, and I am proud of you in a lot of ways, but that doesn't mean you earn privileges you're not ready for yet.
2: So how will I get freedom? I'm doing everything I can, and it's still not good enough. When you just change the rules whenever you want, it makes me not even want to try anymore.
0: There it is. The veiled psychological threat. That's something I hear in my office here. Keep up your end of the bargain, Mom, as I see it, or I will drop my end of the bargain. In other words, keep pushing on me, and I'll retreat from being responsible. The very quality you say you want.
2: So how will I get freedom? I'm doing everything I can, and it's still not enough.
1: Oral, we give you lots of privileges, and that's because you are mature beyond your years. If you weren't who you are, you wouldn't have the freedoms that you do have. But that doesn't mean your friends get to decide what's good for you. Honestly, as far as I'm concerned, I don't think any of your friends should have cell phones either.
2: Oh, wow, Mom. I never thought of it like that. If I would just be quiet for a minute and listen, I'd hear how much sense you make. I guess that's why you're the parent and I'm the child. It's the wisdom thing, isn't it?
0: Okay, I confess. Oral never said any of that. I did. At this point, the chances of Mom saying something similarly agreeable would be less than getting a good cell phone signal on the dark side of the moon. Maybe she'd acknowledge his point, but right now, Mom's feet are firmly planted. Let's go back to letting Oral speak for himself.
1: Honestly, as far as I'm concerned, I don't think any of your friends should have cell phones either.
2: Oh, so now my friends are the problem? I don't see how you can think that. They all get good grades too. They don't get in any kind of trouble either. That's why their parents trust them.
1: Oral, we're going nowhere with this. No matter what I say or the reasons I give, you're not going to agree. So before we both get too mad, I'm not arguing about the cell phone anymore.
0: But there's one last strategy that can tone down future discord. Mom is going to employ Oral's own reasoning. Teens hate that.
1: I'm not arguing about the cell phone anymore. And you're right, being mature brings its privileges. But part of maturity is accepting rules that you don't necessarily like or agree with. So if you keep badgering me about the cell phone, you're letting me know you're not mature enough yet. So how about you stop bringing up the cell phone? Because the more you push, the more I'm going to push back on the cell phone age.
0: Technology gallops ahead, and it gallops ahead faster than parents can keep up with it. Well, we're just working our way through the last 10 to 15 years of most kids age 10, 12, 13 and up having a smartphone with unlimited access to the universe. Now new to the scene is AI. We got anybody with a question about AI? Yes.
3: Yes. Hello. How do you protect your children from the AI and also the overuse of cell phones?
0: You guys do it. Go ahead.
4: Don't give them cell phones.
5: Yeah, we have.
4: Don't give any. Don't. It's not necessary. And people say, oh, we need to learn this. No, they'll learn it in 2 seconds. I give my kid a phone, my phone, and they'll know. Just the best thing we did was not give our kids cell phones.
3: Is there an age you think of, or just the maturity of the child?
5: Or 18 when they went to college.
4: Well,
5: when they went to college.
4: Yeah, college.
5: I was surprised how much. isn't over email. It's texting and over the phone. So that's when we found they needed it.

0: But we also took it back, too, from a kid who was in college because they weren't doing well with it. So I don't know. It is a really big battle. And having resources and having other people that are also battling it, because I think you've talked about it's really hard when other parents are telling you you're doing
1: that's
0: it wrong.
1: That's the issue. If you're just going up against a kid's disagreement, it's one thing. But you got the cultural voices saying they're going to resent you.
0: Yeah.
1: They're going to rebel. It's going to blow up in your face. As soon as they get out, they're going to dive face first into all of this, and they're turn their back on everything you ever taught them, and they're going to stop going to church. All of those threats are just hanging over you.
0: Yeah.
1: And to be a strong parent, I always say this. My kids are grown now. And I've got some that's going to say, I'd like to thank the Academy for this honor. And I have some that's going to say, I'd like to thank your honor for not sending me the Academy. And I always wanted to say, if my kids go astray, I want it to be because they had to go through me, not because I stepped aside. And I said, this is what our culture offers technologically, so therefore I have to allow it. No. I'm going to deliberately slow it down. And what you said is the one way to do it. Now, the other thing is, of course, they've done surveys. Most parents do not put safety mechanisms on the phone or the computer. They don't. Mm-hmm. And I've seen so many good Catholic parents go, oh, I thought, I can't believe where he went. I'm shocked. Because they thought, well, he's a good boy. He's not going to do that.
2: No, right. The temptations are
1: way
2: too strong.
1: It's huge. Right.
0: But then there's other things like eye contact and being able to talk to people. Like people ask us about our kids, and I think those are just common skills that aren't being learned if you're constantly looking at the phone all the time. And you just learn all that, or you lose all that development if they get the phone so early.
1: Oh, yeah. I mean, that's...
2: And when they're bored, they read books. You know? They don't have a phone.
1: Wait
2: a
1: minute. Sorry. Too large. Pepperoni on one half. And then no anchovies. Thank you.
2: Eye contact, Dr.
1: Oh, sorry. Okay.
2: No,
1: too large anchovies. I know. What were you saying there, Mike?
2: Nothing. My kids read books. It's funny. Like, as soon as we turn off, you know, we have a TV, you know, so we turn off that off, whatever, they're bored, they go read a book. Like, it's interesting how just the consumption of media has changed to phones and devices as opposed to classically.
1: I admire your strength, and time is going to prove you right. That's the difference. In the short term, there are those who are going to be willing to say, I told you so. How are you going to keep them down on the farm after they've seen Paris, the song says? But then when they find out how some of your kids turn out, like mine, a parole officer says some of the nicest children he has. Father Larry is going to talk about mouth control. So we've been talking about ear control, mouth control, when we get back.
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4: Hi, this is Doug Keck, inviting you to join me next time when our guest author is Dr. Matthew Wiseman. His book is The Two Jerusalems, My Conversion from the Messianic Movement to the Catholic Church.
5: Your assumptions about the way the world are can be very powerful. They can really shape the way you see reality. And that's a very strong assumption among Baptists and Messianics, is that everything Catholic is pagan.
4: That's author Dr. Matthew Wiseman next time on Bookmark.
6: The backdrop to the Canterbury Tales by Geoffrey Chaucer is a pilgrimage to the shrine of St. Thomas Becket, one of the most popular pilgrim sites in the whole of Christendom until its destruction by Henry VIII. In the midst of the iniquity of many of his pilgrims, Chaucer kindles candles of sanctity to lighten our hearts and enlighten our way by showing us some truly saintly souls. There is especially and magnificently the poor parson, who exemplifies the calling of a good and holy priest, putting his hypocritical neighbors to shame with his life of simple service to the farthest flung members of his flock. As for Chaucer's ultimate purpose and motive for writing the Canterbury Tales, it is evident in the tale told by the saintly parson, which is a lengthy treatise on the nature of the seven deadly sins and of the importance of repentance. It seems to have been the first of the tales to have been written and was positioned as the last to be told, signifying that the overarching theme of the parson's tale reflects the overarching theme of the work as a whole.
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0: Welcome back. Here in Buffalo with the Stations of the Cross Network. Well, Oral didn't get too mouthy. He could have. Some of the real rough stuff from the mouth comes from us big people. Let's see what Father Larry says about controlling your mouth.
1: Every so often, Father Larry and I do a segment that reverberates for both of us. And this one is called Mouth Control. Father Larry, I would say that 90% of the nasty stuff, snotty stuff, snarky stuff, critical stuff that I say comes when I'm emotional.
2: Sure. Or when I'm tired is when
3: I yeah, get tired.
2: Absolutely.
1: The emotions seem to rule me.
2: I mean,
1: St. James talks about that.
2: Sure.
1: You know, the tongue is like a rudder of a ship.
2: Wow, he's talking about scripture.
1: This is
2: pretty good.
1: Well, I studied before we did this.
2: Okay, good job.
1: So if I can control my emotions just for, say, 10 seconds, 15 seconds, I'm less likely to fire off the stuff that I would have otherwise?
2: Again, this isn't my segment, you know, because when I was in high school, my nickname was Mouth.
1: No, get out.
2: You know, they call
1: me. Now you're Father
2: they
1: Mouth.
2: They call me Mouth.
1: You'd be
2: yeah,
1: Father Mouth. I'd be Dr. Mouth.
2: Yeah, exactly. I'm always saying something. But extroverts like to, that's how they work things out, is talking it out, and, you know, and then they go, oh, boom, boom, boom. So, but I really think that when God calls us to watch what we say, he's really calling us to watch what we say, especially if we're talking about others. You know, it's sins of detraction and sins of
1: gossip.
2: You know, St. Philip Neri, he was a saint, you know. The woman came up to him and she says, oh, Father, in confession, I gossip, but everybody gossips. And he goes, ooh. Okay, then this is what I want you to do. I want you to take your feather pillow. You have a feather pillow? Yes, Father. And I want you to go to the high steeple of the church. Okay, Father. What am I going to do then? Then I want you to cut open the feather pillow. And I want you to go and let the feathers go all around the town. I want the feathers. Let them go everywhere. Okay, Father. Then what am I going to do? Then you go up and pick every feather out. Pick it up and put it back in the pillow. Well, that's impossible, Father. And he said, so is it impossible for you to heal the damage you've done with your tongue, you know? And I think that's what Paul and everything talked about. We talk bad about, you know, priests, about bishops, about the Holy Father, about one another, about our neighbor, and then we receive communion with that same tongue. You know, it's always funny to me because people sit there and say, I won't receive communion in a tongue, I receive it in my hands, because I say, and that's fine, absolutely fine. But you do a lot more sinning with your tongue
1: than
2: you do with your hand.
1: I haven't punched anybody since I was about 11. But this thing punches really
2: constantly. And I just think that we don't realize the power of the tongue, how it can hurt, how it can destroy. And again, I am guilty as anybody else. You know, that if we don't watch our tongue and get it. So sometimes it's the how to do it is, Lord, take control of my tongue. Lord, help me to only say the things that people need to hear, things that will really help them. From scripture. How do I do this? But if we just think it's no big deal, all the things we say, then that's even worse because we're not even thinking about it.
1: Well, they deserve it, Father.
2: Exactly.

0: They say that, and so do I. If I got everything I deserved, I wouldn't be here. I'd be in hell right now, the deepest, darkest part of it, if I got what I deserved. So again, don't ever think about giving people what they deserve, because that might come back to you too.
1: I find if I can catch myself, you know, it's a habit that it starts.
0: That's right.
1: And then I got to catch myself at some point in it.
0: Of course.
1: To pull the plug on it.
0: And or sometimes, like I say, if I've said something bad about somebody and it's happened, then immediately afterwards, I say a prayer for them so that God would bring them peace and healing and everything else, because to try to bring good to the evil I just did.
1: You should be praying for me constantly.
0: I don't shut up with praying for you. It never stops. But anyway.
1: The mouth just has the ability, because it's driven by the mind.
0: Absolutely.
1: And we can justify anything.
0: And if we're not thinking about it, honest to goodness, I just don't think we're convicted enough about the sins of our tongue.
1: I know it. We view them as minor sins.
0: Yeah, minor.
1: Venial sins. You know, I didn't punch anybody in the face.
0: Exactly. But they would never forget if you said something bad. And it's been on me. I've said things that should have never been said. And I did damage sometimes for life.
1: No, I've overcome some of the stuff. I'm doing better now.
0: I just pick on him because he's short. What am I gonna do?
1: Watch your mouth. Somebody asked me once, do you think some things are better left unsaid? I said, yeah, and it's most of the time right after I've said them. How to Get Along with Everybody is one of my more recent books. Well, almost everybody. I had that put in there because you can't get along with everybody, especially if they don't want to. But one of the things I do talk about is your mouth. And I talk about if you can shut your mouth for 20 seconds when you most feel the urge to say it, your body helps you out. Because emotions do this, physiologically, it goes. When you get down about here, you can control your mouth. Real hard to control your mouth right here. Real hard. I used to pull myself out of basketball games because I knew, you know, you got 10 bodies jostling around like this. You get an elbow, you get something, I'm immediately like this. And I pulled myself out of the game immediately because I knew, get out of the game, Ray. Go sit down for a minute. And then I went back in and I was fine. I put away my knife. Once again, a delightful visit with y'all. I thank you so very, very much. Incredible privilege to be part of the EWTN family, be able to do a program like this for 15 years. I don't know what those people are thinking over there, but I'm delighted. And you make it all very possible with your questions and your comments. Makes all the difference for me. You give me a lot more than I could ever give you back. So I appreciate it so very, very much. And, you know, I get older, I get a little syrupy, you know, because the chicks dig it. I mean, you know, and sometimes I feel like, you know, I want to feel like I'm sensitive, so I pull nose hairs and your eyes water, and you know, you feel sensitive, it looks like you're sensitive in that. Thank you for joining me. Once again, I want to thank all the folks at the Station of the Cross here in Buffalo. It's a wonderful network. It's been a privilege to be here and spend time with y'all. I thank you so very, very much. Walk with God and watch your mouth. I'm talking to you. Come here, honey. Come here. Okay, now the camera's on her. Thanks, baby. Thanks, boss. Thanks, honey.

0: The mission of Women of Grace is to transform the world one woman at a time. Women are imbued by God with certain characteristics that are intrinsic to their very nature that is necessary for the world today. Well, the program helps to further the mission because we present a variety of very educated guests, as well as individuals who have lived through various circumstances in their life. And so when people share their testimonies of God's interaction in their life, it is the greatest way that we can share hope, that we can invite an individual just by way of our story to enter into a relationship with Jesus Christ. God has given me a very rich and full life. Being a wife, being a mother, being a grandmother is a very important aspect to the work that I do. Jack and I are very intentional about our family life. We're both engaged in the apostolic work of EWTN, so I speak at conferences, I speak at retreats. I love being with the people of God. I am energized by the people of God. Put me in front of a group of people and I am unleashed for the Lord. It's the only way I can explain it. I just get so into what the Holy Spirit is showing me that this group of people needs to hear. I love meeting the people. I love greeting the people. I love praying with the people. I love embracing the people. I love the people of God because I see God in them. Wow, does it get any better than that?
1: On the evening of that day, the first day of the week, Jesus showed himself to his apostles. He breathed on them and said to them, "Receive the Holy Spirit. If you forgive the sins of any, they are forgiven. If you retain sins of any, they are retained." John chapter 20, verses 19, 22, and 23.
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5: Unhappy that I am.

0: Oh, that this too solid flesh would melt, thaw, and resolve itself into a dew. Or that the everlasting had not fixed his cannon against self-slaughter, oh God. Oh God. How weary, stale, flat, and unprofitable seem to me all the uses of this world. Fie on it! Oh, fie! Fie! 'Tis an unweeded garden that grows to seed. Things rank and gross in nature possess it merely. That it should come to this. But 2 months dead. Nay, not so much, not two. So excellent a king that was to this Hyperion to a satyr. So loving to my mother that he might not between the winds of heaven visit her face too roughly. Heaven and earth must I remember. Why, she would hang on him as if increase of appetite had grown by what it fed on. And yet within a month, oh, let me not think on it. Frailty, thy name is woman. A little month, or ere those shoes were old, with which she followed my poor father's body. Like Niobe, all tears, why she? Even she, oh God, a beast that wants discourse of reason, would have mourned longer. Married with mine uncle, my father's brother, but no more like my father than I to Hercules. Within a month, yet the salt of most unrighteous tears had left the flushing of her galled eye, she married. Oh, most wicked speed to post with such dexterity to incestuous sheets. It is not, nor it cannot come to good. Break my heart, for I must hold my tongue.
1: Welcome to The Quest for Shakespeare. I'm Joseph Pierce. On the 26th and 27th of December, 1594, whilst Robert Souther was being tortured in the Tower of London, and less than 2 months before his brutal execution, Shakespeare, as a member of the Lord Chamberlain's men, was performing before the Queen at her palace in Greenwich. How could a known Catholic have attained such privileged access to the inner sanctum of Elizabeth's court? Isn't this an argument against Shakespeare's Catholicism? Certainly, it is often presented as such, but let's look a little closer at the evidence. Let's begin with the most obvious facts. Shakespeare was performing as an actor in a troupe of players under the patronage of Henry Carey, who was Lord Chamberlain to the Queen. It was Carey who had access to the inner sanctum, not Shakespeare. Furthermore, Shakespeare could hardly have refused to perform before the Queen, having been summoned as a member of the Lord Chamberlain's men to do so without risking serious consequences. And in any case, he might have considered it an honour to perform at court, regardless of his personal views towards Elizabeth. One does not consider that every celebrity who performs at the Royal Command performance in modern England is thereby a full-blown, wholehearted monarchist, nor that every celebrity who performs before the US president is thereby a fully-fledged endorser of the president's policies. Our devil's advocate might respond that it would have been unlikely that Shakespeare would have been part of the Lord Chamberlain's men if he were known to be a Catholic. And he might add, it is even more unlikely that as a Catholic, he would have been part of a troupe invited to perform before the Queen. Again, let's scrutinise the evidence a little more closely. Discretion was generally considered the greater part of valour amongst all but the most reckless or heroic of Catholics. And there is little doubt that if Shakespeare were a Catholic, he seems to have exhibited the height of discretion, particularly in his dealings with the secular world. It could be argued, therefore, that Henry Carey was oblivious of Shakespeare's Catholicism or his Catholic sympathies when he asked the now famous actor-playwright to join his company of players. The evidence suggests, however, that Shakespeare was not so much a secret Catholic whose faith was unknown to all but a chosen Catholic few, but that he was considered a safe or tame Catholic whose faith was known but was not considered a threat to the Queen or the state. If this is the case, Shakespeare's faith would have been an open secret, one which was not discussed in public. Indeed, the rules of the modus vivendi between the safe Catholic and his potential persecutors would forbid any public expression of faith on the part of the Catholic. Forbidden to publicly profess their faith, yet unprepared to conform to the new religion, such Catholics found themselves having to remain utterly silent about their faith, or else, as seems to be the case with Shakespeare, they learned to walk a tightrope whereby their faith was expressed euphemistically. The balance between silence and euphemistic expression, which we see throughout Shakespeare's plays, demanded a subtlety and dexterity that allowed truths to emerge which would not raise the ire of the state, but merely the eyebrows of the audience. The evidence that Shakespeare might have been considered one of these safe Catholics is best gleaned by comparing him with other safe Catholics amongst his contemporaries, particularly with his patron, the Earl of Southampton, and with the great composer and gentleman of the Chapel Royal, William Byrd. We have already looked at the evidence for Southampton's Catholicism. It is worth noting, however, that even while he was associating with recusants, including the notorious Jesuit Robert Southwell, he was welcomed at Elizabeth's court. The difficulty for scholars is that safe Catholics, unlike openly defiant recusants like Southwell, can often be mistaken for conformists to the new religion. Their seeming silence seems to condemn them. Southampton is no exception. It is generally considered that he conformed after the accession of King James I to the throne. Having been imprisoned in the Tower of London for being implicated in the Essex Rebellion of 1601, he was released in 1603 following Elizabeth's death and was reported soon afterwards to have attended an Anglican service in the King's train. This is seen to be irrefutable evidence of his conformity and certainly suggests an element of compromise. Others following in the King's train and therefore presumably conforming were Henry Howard, Earl of Northampton, a well-known Catholic nobleman from a zealous Catholic family. Also in the King's train was the King's wife, Queen Anne, who was actually a convert to Catholicism. Evidently, the Queen felt it necessary to compromise her principles by attending Protestant services occasionally, though she obstinately refused to receive the Calvinist communion. And it is clear that other Catholics did likewise, attending the services to avoid the repercussions of not doing so, but refusing to take the heretical communion. It is also clear from the foregoing that safe Catholics, such as Southampton, were welcomed into the court of King James in spite of the continuing persecution of Catholicism by James himself and by his ministers. Indeed, in the case of his convert wife, Catholics were welcomed into the innermost sanctum of the King's presence. The extent to which Southampton did or did not conform is open to question. His mother died in 1604, resolute in her faith to the last. And in January the following year, Southampton entertained the Catholic Queen Anne at Southampton House, summoning Shakespeare and his company of players to perform Love's Labour's Lost for her delectation. And yet such was the topsy-turvydom of Elizabethan and Jacobean politics that Southampton House was actually ransacked a few days later in the latest witch hunt against Catholics. Within days of the Queen's and Shakespeare's presence, the house was searched and a vast array of incriminating Catholic literature was discovered on the premises. On the 26th of January 1605, it was reported that 8 or 10 days since, there were above £200 worth of popish books taking about Southampton House and burned in St Paul's Churchyard. In the light of such evidence, Southampton's conversion to Anglicanism must be thrown into serious doubt. As late as 1613, he was known to be in contact with recusants and found himself at loggerheads with the authorities because of this, without ever being excluded from court. The strongest evidence for Southampton's conversion to Anglicanism, or, as Catholics would term it, his apostasy, would not come until 1620, when Sir Edwin Sandys reported that he had persuaded Southampton to abandon his popery. This followed Southampton's election to the post of treasurer of the newly founded Virginia Company, the election to which demanded his outward conformity to Protestantism. Whether this act of conversion or the fact that he died whilst fighting for the Protestant King of Bohemia, King James's son-in-law, in the Netherlands in 1624, constitutes definitive evidence of his abandonment of the old faith has been the cause of much dispute. From the perspective of our quest for Shakespeare, it is, in any case, largely irrelevant. Southampton remained a Catholic, or so it would seem, until at least 1613, about the time that Shakespeare left London and retired to Stratford. And there's no convincing evidence for his becoming an Anglican until 1620, 4 years after Shakespeare's death. Furthermore, the period of Shakespeare's closest involvement with Southampton, from around 1590 until 1594, coincides with the time at which Southampton is generally believed to have been a believing and practicing Catholic with connections to Robert Southwell and other outlaw priests. And most intriguingly, Southampton's continuing dalliance with the Scarlet Lady of Rome never seems to have precluded him from the court of either Elizabeth or James, except for his imprisonment following the one act of reckless imprudence that led to his becoming embroiled in the Essex Rebellion. Southampton is a perfect example of a safe Catholic whose faith, though hardly secret, was tolerated, tacitly at least, for as long as it remained discreet and was seen as being unthreatening to the safety of the monarch. The evidence from both his life and his works is that Shakespeare was viewed in the same way, as a safe Catholic, by both Elizabeth and James. It is known that Elizabeth counted other Catholics among her favourites, and that she turned a blind eye to their popery for as long as it suited her. One notable example is Sebastian Westcott, master of the choristers at St Paul's Cathedral. Under Westcott's charge, the choristers performed plays before the Queen on many occasions and contributed importantly to the development of Tudor drama. As a Catholic in charge of a company of players performing before the Queen, Westcott can be seen to be in a parallel situation to that in which Shakespeare found himself in December 1594. It is therefore interesting to note the conclusion of the historian John Harley to Westcott's seemingly anomalous position.
2: The success of the St. Paul's actors may have contributed to Westcott's ability to escape the more severe penalties of Catholicism. Nicholas Sanders said that Westcott was willing to give up his post in the church, but was allowed to keep it because he was a favorite of Queen Elizabeth and did nothing schismatic.
1: The parallels between Shakespeare and his great contemporary William Byrd demonstrate even more clearly how safe Catholics could seemingly prosper in the midst of anti-Catholic persecution, even to the extent of being invited to perform at court. William Byrd, who is generally considered to be the greatest of the Tudor composers, was a firm Catholic and yet continued to receive the favours of Queen Elizabeth. In 1572, he was appointed joint organist with Thomas Tallis of the Chapel Royal under the patronage of the Queen herself. 3 years later, he and Tallis received an exclusive license, in other words, a state-endorsed monopoly, for the printing and sale of music. In the same year, no doubt as a mark of their gratitude for the favour that the Queen had bestowed upon them, they dedicated their joint work, P.A. Cantiones, which contained 18 motets by Byrd and 16 by Tallis, to Elizabeth. And yet Byrd was also persecuted as a recalcitrant Catholic and was prosecuted on several occasions as a recusant. The paradoxical nature of his position is accentuated by the fact that, as a Catholic, he composed music for the Catholic liturgy, and in his official capacity as a composer of the Chapel Royal, he composed music for the liturgy of the state religion also. His masses for 3, 4, and 5 voices seem to have been composed with England's beleaguered Catholics in mind. Such masses, requiring so few people to perform them, would have been ideally suited for the secret Catholic masses held in private homes, at which an elaborate liturgy requiring a full choir would have been impossible. His beautiful motet, Ave Verum Corpus, constituted an affirmation of his belief in the real presence of Christ in the Eucharist, at a time when it was being denied by Protestant theologians. One can easily imagine that Byrd's Catholic music would have been sung at clandestine masses, which he attended at the very time that his Anglican music was being performed in churches up and down the country. And yet Byrd lived a double life, resolutely living the life of a recusant when he was at home, but conforming to the state religion when he was at court. It is also abundantly clear that the Queen not only knew of Byrd's recusancy, but that, through her ministers, she actually rescued him from the due processes of law.

0: when he and his wife were charged and brought to court. On more than one occasion, court records show that the case against Byrd was abandoned by order of the Queen's Attorney General. Not only did Elizabeth intervene personally to rescue Byrd from persecution, she even made him a gift in 1595 of the lease of Stondon Place in recognition of his faithful service. The reason for the Queen's tolerance of Byrd's recusancy is that, like Westcott, he had done nothing schismatic. His loyalty to Queen and country was never called into question, and it is generally believed that it was he who made the setting of the Queen's poem, "Look and bow down thine ear, O Lord," which was performed during the victory celebrations at St Paul's Cathedral following the defeat of the Spanish Armada in 1588. Elizabeth probably looked upon Byrd and Shakespeare in the same way she looked upon another papist favourite, Edward Somerset, the 4th Earl of Worcester, whom she described as having reconciled what she thought inconsistent, a stiff papist, to a good subject. And yet, loyal and circumspect as Byrd undoubtedly was, he was more intimately involved in Catholic circles and probably knew more about Catholic intrigues than is betrayed by the bare written records. Such is the view of John Harley, and it accords with what we know of Shakespeare as much as it does with what we know of Byrd. Other parallels between Byrd and Shakespeare can be gleaned from the evidence connecting them with the notorious Jesuits Campion and Southwell. There is evidence that Byrd may have known Campion, as there is evidence that Shakespeare knew Southwell. And it has been conjectured that Byrd might have been among the crowd who witnessed Campion's martyrdom, as it has been conjectured that Shakespeare may have witnessed the martyrdom of St. Robert Southwell. During Campion's brutal execution in 1581, it is said that a spot of his blood fell on the coat of the poet Henry Walpole, who was moved by the experience to write a long poem commencing with the line, "Why do I use my paper, ink and pen?" Byrd illustrated his sympathy with Campion by setting a part of Walpole's poem to music, and he even risked the ire of Elizabeth by publishing his setting of the poem in 1588, the very same year in which it is thought he had set the Queen's poem to music. The risk that he was taking is highlighted by the fact that the poem had caused a scandal upon its original publication. The printer of it had his ears cut off, and Walpole had to flee the country. It is inconceivable that Elizabeth was unaware of Byrd's public show of sympathy with the executed Jesuit, yet she seems to have chosen to ignore her favourite's faux pas. On the other hand, Shakespeare's more subtle show of sympathy with Southwell in Venus and Adonis and The Rape of Lucrece was probably discreet enough to have escaped the monarch's eye. There was, however, no mercy shown to the poet Henry Walpole when he returned to England as a Jesuit priest in 1593, having apparently converted to Catholicism as a direct consequence of being spattered with Campion's blood. Having been arrested only a day after his arrival in the country, after presumably being betrayed by one of Walsingham's spies, Walpole was tortured 14 times in the space of 2 months, so severely that he lost the use of his fingers, before being tried as a traitor and executed. With a degree of circumspectness that was lacking in his setting of Walpole's poem, Byrd showed his disgust at the treatment of the Jesuits in his Latin motet, Deus Venerunt Gentes, a setting of Psalm 78.
1: O God, the heathens are come into thy inheritance. They have defiled thy holy temple. They have made Jerusalem as a place to keep fruit. They have given the dead bodies of thy servants to be meat for fowls of the air, the flesh of thy saints for the beasts of the earth. They have poured out their blood as water round about Jerusalem, and there was none to bury them. We are become a reproach to our neighbors, a scorn and derision to them that are round about us.
0: The applicability of these words to the plight of Campion, Walpole, and other butchered Jesuits is

0: self-evident, especially if we remember that parts of their dismembered bodies were nailed in the open to be meat for the fowls of the air as a warning to others. Since Byrd was the brightest light in the musical firmament in Elizabethan England, and Shakespeare was emerging as the brightest light in the literary firmament, and since both men appear to have been Catholics, the treatment of the one by Elizabeth's ministers might be seen as a clue with regard to the treatment of the other. Could it be that Shakespeare was a favourite with the Queen, as was Byrd? If so, could Shakespeare's apparent freedom, in spite of his religion, be attributable to his favoured position? Byrd's recusancy is a fact, wrote his biographer Richard Turbitt, but so is his loyal service to the Queen. How did he resolve these two apparently warring elements, one covert, the other overt, in his music? This question, so central to those on the quest for Byrd, is as applicable to those on the quest for Shakespeare. Although, unlike Byrd, there is no evidence of Shakespeare's ever being fined for his recusancy, we can glean yet further evidence of his own resolute Catholicism from the opening lines of his enigmatically cryptic poem, The Phoenix and the Turtle, which are generally thought to be a thinly veiled tribute to William Byrd.
1: Let the bird of loudest lay on the sole Arabian tree, herald sad and trumpet be, to whose sound-chaste wings obey.
0: If the pun is accepted, Byrd is the foremost herald of the holy love between the phoenix and the turtle, as distinct from the enemy of their love, who is described in the following two verses as a shrieking harbinger and as a foul precursor of the devil. William Byrd is therefore heralded by Shakespeare as a heavenly herald on the side of the angels and as an enemy of the devil and every fowl of tyrant wing. As for Byrd himself, his greatest music, according to D.I. Edwards, was a lament for the tragedy overwhelming England. When we hear the lamentations of Jeremiah over the desolation of Jerusalem, we hear a Catholic Englishman's nostalgia for the glories of the devastated shrines of his own nation. And this echoes exactly Shakespeare's lamentation in one of his sonnets for the bare ruined choirs of the dissolved monasteries where late the sweet birds or monks sang. In their art, as in their religion, the sweet bird and the sweeter bard sang in harmony. Please join us for the next episode of The Quest for Shakespeare.

0: Hi, this is Doug Keck, inviting you to join me next time when our guest author is Dr. Matthew Wiseman. His book is The Two Jerusalems, My Conversion from the Messianic Movement to the Catholic Church.
1: Your assumptions about the way the world are can be very powerful. They can really shape the way you see reality. And that's a very strong assumption among Baptists and Messianics, is that everything Catholic is pagan.
0: That's author Dr. Matthew Wiseman next time on Bookmark.
2: The year 374 AD. Monica, mother of St. Augustine, is a pious Christian woman from North Africa. Although she strives to instill Christian values in her son, the young Augustine slowly distances himself from the light of Christianity and enters the dark world of Manichaeism. He leads a life of worldly pleasures while studying rhetoric in Carthage. His way

0: He formally converts to Christianity in 386 AD after reading the letter of St. Paul to the Romans. Monica's prayers are finally answered. However, on their return trip to North Africa, Monica falls ill and dies in 387 AD in Ostia.
1: Steve, here's a pro-choice argument which has never made any sense to me, that an embryo or fetus is unaware of its own destruction, so abortion simply doesn't matter.
2: Yeah, I hear that a lot. Awareness of harm has never been required to make an act morally wrong, nor should it. A drunken woman, for example, passed out at a fraternity party, might never know she was raped by three men. Does her lack of awareness somehow make the rape acceptable? Of course not. A morally wrong act is morally wrong whether or not it is observed or felt.
1: You could say the same for a patient under anesthesia, completely unaware of what might be happening to her body. We always treat such patients with the utmost respect and care, despite their being totally unaware of their circumstances and their bodily integrity.
2: Absolutely.

The Holy Father's prayer intention for the month of May is that everyone might have food. Let us pray that everyone, from large producers to small consumers, be committed to avoid wasting food and to ensure that everyone has access to quality food.

Hello, and welcome to Knowing Mary Through the Bible. I'm Edward Sree. One might expect the mother of the Messiah to receive royal treatment when it came time for her to give birth to her son. However, Mary ends up delivering Jesus in the context of poverty, rejection, and suffering. We don't know much from Scripture about Mary's response to these adverse conditions, other than that she kept these things and pondered them in her heart. What was Mary really going through in the events surrounding the Nativity? And what does it mean for her to ponder these mysteries in her heart? Join me as I explore these topics with students from the Fellowship of Catholic University Students, Benedictine College, and the Augustine Institute in Denver, Colorado, so that we can come to know Mary better through the Bible.

So far in our study of Mary in the Bible, we've seen that Luke's gospel portrays Mary as the first and model disciple. She's someone who hears the word of God and keeps it. We've also seen that Luke portrays Mary as the new Ark of the Covenant. Just as the Ark carried the holy presence of God, Mary now carries the presence of God in her womb, in Jesus. We've also seen that Luke's gospel shows that Mary is the mother of the king. And in the Jewish biblical tradition, we know that that would mean Mary is queen mother, that she reigns with her son Jesus, and she serves as a great advocate in the kingdom. And most of all, Luke's gospel shows us that Mary is the mother of the Son of God. So given this great importance given to Mary in Luke's gospel, we might expect that Mary would receive great royal treatment when it came time for her to give birth to her son Jesus. But what we find as we turn to Luke's Gospel chapter 2 in the nativity scene is that Jesus is born.

0: in a conditions of great suffering and poverty and rejection, and very few people in the world take any notice that the king of the world, the Messiah, has been born. So from the very beginning, we'll see Mary's going to get a taste of the suffering that her son will endure throughout his adult life. That just as Jesus' life begins with suffering, rejection, humiliation, and poverty, so it will end with that kind of suffering, rejection, and humiliation. Let's turn now to the context of Jesus' birth in Luke's gospel, and I'd like to look at Luke chapter 2, verses 1 through 5. And if I could have Jake go ahead and read that for us, Luke chapter 2, verses 1 through 5, this will set up the context in which we find Jesus being born in Bethlehem. Go ahead.
1: In those days, a decree went out from Caesar Augustus that all the world should be enrolled. This was the first enrollment, when Quirinius was governor of Syria, and all went to be enrolled, each to his own city. And Joseph also went up from Galilee, from the city of Nazareth, to Judea, to the city of David, which is called Bethlehem, because he was of the house and lineage of David, to be enrolled with Mary, his betrothed, who was with child.
0: Now, I don't know if you caught it, but did you notice what word was used the most in those short five verses there? What word is repeated several times?
2: The enrollment.
0: The idea of the enrollment. Very good. Where do we see that first?
2: In the second word of, or the last word of verse 1.
0: Yeah, so it says that this decree goes out from Caesar Augustus in verse 1 that all the world should be enrolled. So underline the word enrolled there. And then right away in the next verse, it says this was the first enrollment. So you have enrollment again. Underline that there. And again in verse 3, it says, and all went to be enrolled. So note enrolled there again in verse 3. And then when you go down to verse 5, it says that Joseph has to go to be enrolled with Mary, his betrothed, who was with child. So in verse 5, you see enrolled there. So enrolled, enrolled, enrolled, enrolled, four times in rapid-fire succession in these short five verses. What do you think this means? Why is Luke trying to emphasize this idea of the enrollment, this registration of all the people in the Roman Empire, this census that Caesar has decreed here? Why does Rome want to take a census? Why do governments in general, even today, still want to take a census? Is it simply to get great statistics and figure out how many people live in a particular nation? What's the purpose of a census?
3: Usually a census is done for tax purposes, to see how many people are there and how much taxes they should get out of them.
0: All right, so this is going to be used for taxing. And what would that tell us then about why Caesar might be using this this decree? What is he trying to do with all of these different peoples that he's ruling over them?
1: It seems he's just kind of enforcing his authority over them through like this new tax, this new enrollment. The Joseph and Mary are very much under the power of Caesar by having to go, as it says, constantly, it repeats, enrolled, enrolled, enrolled, like they're under the power of Caesar, like they're having to do his will.
0: Very good. I want you to see this, that there's this worldwide decree coming from Caesar that's going to have this enrollment, this census, that is going to make the taxes go more efficiently for the Roman Empire. And taxes are one of the big ways that the Roman Empire oppresses its people. It's taking so much of the money. And we know that in the Jewish world, the taxes that the Jews had to pay to Caesar, had to pay to Herod, were very high. And many of the Jews were suffering. They weren't able to provide for their own families. Many Jews up in the northern region of Galilee, we know, ended up losing their family land, land that had been in their family for many generations. They had to give up their land in order to be able just to pay the taxes, giving their land to Herod. So when we read about the census four times here at the beginning of the story of Jesus' birth, we're reminded of the conditions of oppression, that the Jews are suffering under foreign occupation by the Romans. The Romans control their land, they're taking their money, and they're uprooting people all around the Roman Empire and all over the land of the Jews to go to their ancestral towns so they can be counted and then they can be registered and their money can be taken from them more efficiently. Well, one of those families on the move here is Joseph and Mary's. And we see that Joseph and Mary are uprooted from their town in Nazareth, and they have to travel down from Galilee down south to the city of Bethlehem. And I want to take a look at what this would mean for Mary. Just think about this. Here's Mary, and she's in her last trimester of her pregnancy. And you think about most women.

0: Women in the last trimester of a pregnancy are pretty tired. They're very uncomfortable. And here Mary is being forced to move, to have to leave home and travel all the way down to Bethlehem. Now, she didn't have moving trucks to help her. She didn't have a minivan to jump into. At best, she maybe had a donkey. So most women wouldn't look forward probably to a big move, and yet here Mary has to do this in her last trimester. And then if she's going down to Bethlehem, she's not sure where she's going to end up living with Joseph. She's not sure where she's going to give birth to this child. So Mary is called to tremendous trust. And we've seen that's been her vocation from the beginning. When the angel came to her and said, "The Lord be with you," that she knew that she was going to have to trust God like never before. Trust God like Moses and Gideon and Joshua and David and many others had trusted him. And here Mary's going to have to trust that somehow this is all going to work out. Well, let's take a look then at what happens when she gets to Bethlehem. Things don't seem to be getting better. The hand of Caesar has uprooted Mary and Joseph and she's about to give birth to Jesus. And then when she gets to Bethlehem, she has difficulty finding a place for her to give birth to this child. Turn to Luke chapter 2, verses 6 through 7. And if I could have Amanda read those verses for us, please. That's verses 6 through 7.
1: Okay. "And while they were there, the time came for her to be delivered. And she gave birth to her firstborn son and wrapped him in swaddling cloths and laid him in a manger because there was no place for them in the inn."
0: There was no place for them in the inn. Think about this here. Here, Mary is not sure where she's going to end up giving birth to this child. There's no place for them in this inn. And so she has to go and use a manger to put her little baby in. A manger, a feeding trough that's used for animals. That's where she has to place her child. John Paul II reflects on this, and he says this, quote, "Mary experienced childbirth in a condition of extreme poverty. She could not give the Son of God even what mothers usually offer a newborn baby. Instead, she had to lay him in a manger, an improvised cradle, which contrasts with the dignity of the Son of the Most High." So Mary can't give Jesus the basics of what any mother would want to give her son. And here's Mary, the great mother of God, the mother of the Messiah, giving birth to the great king, and she has to put him in a little manger. Another thing we see is that nobody notices that the king has just been born. Think about this. Christ's birth escapes the notice of most of the people in Israel. All of the priests, the Levites, the chief priests, the high priests, none of them show up to pay homage to this newborn king. None of the Pharisees come. None of the Sadducees are out there. None of the great Roman leaders and representatives are there. And it's the people you least expect. They're the ones who actually end up showing up at the birth of Jesus. You've got these magi who come from the east. Matthew's gospel portrays this. Read about these magi, these pagans who come from the east, and they bow down, they fall down and worship Jesus and bring him these gifts. But those are the people you least expect, pagans coming to give recognition to this newborn king. And then you've got these shepherds. Luke's gospel tells us here in chapter 2 that there are these shepherds who are out on their night duty watching their sheep, and the angels appear to them and announce that today in Bethlehem is born a Savior, Christ the Lord. And they're told to go to Bethlehem and find this child who's wrapped in swaddling clothes and lying in a manger. And so the shepherds come and pay homage to Jesus. And Mary watches this and is astonished that shepherds are showing up here. Shepherds would have been a part of the lower class of Judaism. They would have been at the bottom of the social scale. They were considered very poor, but also they were viewed by many Jews as being dishonest and as being outside of covenant. And yet these unexpected people are the ones that actually show up and recognize the birth of the Messiah when no one else in all of Israel is recognizing him. So consider this in summary here, Mary's attitude at the birth of Jesus in the face of all the suffering. The scriptures don't give us a lot of information about what Mary's attitude is, but we know that she never complains about it. She never goes around saying, "Hey, I'm the queen mother. I should deserve some better accommodations here." She never says, "Oh, this is my son, the king. You should all come out and pay him homage." The only attitude the Bible records for us about Mary's attitude is what we find in chapter 2, verse 19. It says that Mary kept all these things, pondering them in her heart. What I want to do is come back after the break and consider what that means, that Mary kept all these things and pondered them in her heart, how she

pondered the mystery of her son's suffering in her heart for the rest of her life. How she saw at the beginning of Jesus' life, he entered into the world with rejection and suffering, prefiguring how he will end his life with great humility, great humiliation, great suffering, persecution. So we'll come back and look at this more after the break.

You exist here and now, right? Right. Yet, to exist, you depend on things. Like, if there was no air to breathe, that would be problematic. The I could live right here and now sort of problem. Well, this tells me something about you. You're contingent. Contin what? Look, it's not an insult. It simply means you're not a necessary being. You don't have to exist, or you could exist in another way. Like you could be redheaded instead of blonde, or you could not have a head at all. This leads us to scratch the heads we do have and ask, why? Why me? Why that? These questions simply affirm, my existence is not necessary, so my existence can't explain itself. What does? Since you've asked. Based on this undeniable fact, there exist contingent beings here and now, meaning unnecessary. St. Thomas Aquinas argues to the existence of a necessary being, God. We've already laid out the first premise, and I premise. That's not just me saying promise, weird. A premise is a statement that supports our conclusion. Let's go. There exist contingent beings here and now. You, me, and ha, everything in the universe. Undeniable. Second premise. If something exists here and now, what it takes for that thing to exist must exist. Huh. We've already voiced this. Whatever exists needs an explanation for its existence. Third premise. Since we exist, there must exist what it takes for us to exist. Can our existence be the explanation? Nope. We've already ruled that out as unnecessary beings. The same applies for everything in the universe, because it's just like us. Unnecessary. Conclusion. What it takes for us to exist here and now can't be found within the universe because itself cannot be contingent. It must go beyond the universe if it's to explain anything in the universe. It must be the answer to its own why. Namely, this being must be necessary. It couldn't not be, meaning it's eternal, and it couldn't be in another way, meaning it's unchanging. This being we call God.

0: Luke's gospel shows us that there are profound connections between the mystery of Bethlehem and the mystery of Calvary. We can get a glimpse of this if we go back to that verse in chapter 2, verse 7, where it says there that Mary gave birth to her firstborn son and wrapped him in swaddling clothes and laid him in a manger. I want you just to note those two words, wrapped, underline that the child was wrapped in swaddling clothes, and that Jesus was laid in a manger. So they laid him in a manger. Well, Luke's gospel is going to show us that just as Jesus was wrapped in swaddling clothes and laid in a manger, so at the end of his life, he's going to be wrapped and laid in a tomb. Take a look at Luke chapter 23. In Luke's gospel, chapter 23, verse 55, we see Luke using the same language to describe what happened as Jesus was taken down from the cross. It says, then Joseph of Arimathea took the body down and wrapped it, so note that, wrapped it in a linen shroud and laid him in a rock-hewn tomb. So just as Jesus was wrapped in swaddling clothes and laid in a manger, so at the end of his life, as he's taken down from Calvary, his body is going to be wrapped in these linens and then laid in a tomb. So Mary is going to have many opportunities to ponder this mystery of her son's suffering. We see it at the very beginning of Jesus' life here in Bethlehem, and she's going to have a deeper realization of her suffering, of her son's suffering, when he gets to the cross. But what does it mean for Mary to actually ponder all these things in her heart, to keep them and ponder them in her heart, as Luke's gospel tells us she did in Bethlehem in chapter 2, verse 19? There she kept this mystery of Jesus' suffering in her heart and then pondered it for the rest of her life. Well, what do you think that means, that it says that Mary kept this and pondered it in her heart? What comes to mind for you when you picture Mary keeping these events and pondering them in her heart?
1: Instead of exclaiming loudly, instead of crying out, I picture Mary reflecting, internally processing all that's going on around her without maybe verbally expressing it.
0: So she's internally taking these mysterious events in at the beginning of her son's life. What else might you think of here?
2: I think when it says Mary ponders these things in her heart, like, it goes to show that she knows who this child is, like, she knows how important his life's going to be and how every moment of his life is going to be important and has some meaning to it. And so, like, even like his birth, even when he's not talking yet, you know, she's remembering all the events that happened around it.
0: Very good. You know, she's had this angel appear to her, so she knows this is the Messiah King. She knows this is the Son of God. So every little aspect of Jesus' life is going to be very important to her. And so at the very beginning of Jesus' life, there as she lays the child in the manger, she's holding the child in her arms. She's pondering the meaning of this son's life, every little detail of his life. Well, this phrase, to keep and to ponder in the heart, doesn't mean simply to remember. It doesn't mean simply to retain information. It's not as if Mary's just going to memorize these events so that she could tell people later on. But the phrase is actually used in the Bible to describe someone trying to interpret things correctly, someone who wants to understand the meaning of obscure events, oftentimes with God's help. You see this, for example, with Joseph's dream of the Old Testament. Remember the patriarch Joseph in Genesis chapter 37. Joseph, the son of Jacob, had this dream of 11 stars and the sun and the moon bowing down before him, representative of how his 11 brothers, represented by the 11 stars, and his mother and father, represented by the sun and moon, are going to eventually be under his authority when he takes on this great position in Pharaoh's kingdom in Egypt. Well, Jacob hears of this dream and he says, am I really to bow down before you, I, your father? He doesn't understand it. But the text tells us in Genesis 37:11 that Joseph kept this saying in his mind. He kept it. He pondered it. And then later on in his life, he's going to understand that more fully when he goes to Egypt and sees Joseph there reigning as second in command in Pharaoh's kingdom. Well, in the wisdom tradition of the Bible, we see that this idea of keeping and pondering the heart takes on even greater meaning. We see that in the texts like that you'll find in Psalms and the book of Proverbs and in Sirach, that this idea of keeping and pondering describes someone not only interpreting events correctly, but wanting to understand correctly so that then they could live out the mystery. It's understanding, interpreting correctly, so then we can observe the message God is trying to give us in our life. And I think that has great application for us here. Mary doesn't just want to know great theology. She doesn't just want to know great doctrine, while that certainly would be important, I'm sure, for Mary. But she wants to understand it so that then she could live it, so that she could give her heart fully to God. So there's a text in Psalm 119, verse 11, that would be worth noting for you. There, the psalmist is reflecting on the law of the Lord and how the law guides his life. And in Psalm 119, verse 11, the psalmist says, I have laid up thy word in my heart. So I've laid up thy word in my heart so that I might not sin against thee. So I'm putting the word of God, the law of God in my heart so that I may not sin, so that I may be faithful to God, I may love God with all my heart. And that's what we want to do, and that's the attitude of Mary. She's watching all these events surrounding the life of her son, and she keeps them and ponders them in her heart so that she could love her son and love the Heavenly Father evermore. And that's the attitude we want to have. Now, there's one last theme I want to look at in Luke's infancy narrative here about Jesus' birth. One little detail, I should say, and that's found in Luke chapter 2, verse 7 again. I don't know if you noticed it when we read this verse earlier. It says that Mary gave birth to her firstborn son. Now, that might raise some questions for us as Catholics. Mary giving birth to her firstborn son. Well, what question might pop up, do you think, for Catholics when they hear this?

0: You hear firstborn, it almost seems like then there'd be more children afterwards.
1: Right, and we as Catholics, of course, believe that Mary was perpetually a virgin. She remained a virgin all her life, and that she didn't have any other children. But Luke chapter 2, verse 7 says that she gave birth to her firstborn son. So some Christians will say to Catholics, hey, well, Jesus is the firstborn. Well, that implies that there were many other kids to follow. Well, we have to understand the term firstborn son biblically. In the way the first century Jews would understand it. Because the phrase firstborn son would simply describe the first child to come out of the mother's womb. Whether or not that woman had other children, that first child to come out of the mother's womb was called the firstborn son. And this would bring to mind the notion of the firstborn son. It would bring to mind the important role of the firstborn son in the Old Testament, particularly in the book of Genesis, where the firstborn son received the blessing. And the firstborn son served as a spiritual leader of the family, like a priest, and served as the provider and the protector of the family, like a king. So when we read that Jesus is the firstborn son, it would bring to mind all those great firstborn sons, the role of the firstborn son in the Old Testament, that he's the one now coming to bring the blessing to the whole world. He's coming as now our spiritual leader, our priest, and as our great king. Now, there's some other texts that talk about this idea of Jesus, or at least might give the impression that Jesus had some other brothers and sisters. There's a text in Matthew's Gospel, chapter 1, verses 24 through 25. There, Joseph learns that Mary has conceived by the power of the Holy Spirit, and Matthew chapter 1, 25 says that Joseph knew her not until she had borne a son. Now, that verse there in Matthew chapter 1, verse 25, might lead some people to think, oh, well, Joseph knew her not until she had borne a son. Well, this biblical knowledge, Joseph didn't know Mary, didn't know her sexually until she had borne a son. Well, that might imply that they began to have sexual relations after Jesus was born. And in English, we use the word until in that way. That if I say to you, for example, Bob worked until 5 o'clock, I imply that at 5 o'clock he stopped working and that he wasn't working after 5 o'clock. But in Greek, the Greek word for until that's used here simply describes an action that takes place up to a certain point, but doesn't imply any type of change taking place after that point. It simply says that this just happened up to this point, but it doesn't say anything about what happened afterwards. So that particular Greek word is used several times in the Old Testament in that way. There's a great story in 2 Samuel chapter 6, verse 23, where a woman named Michal is described as not having any children until she died. It's the same word until. Well, did she start having children after she died? No, the Greek word there in the Greek translation of the Old Testament is simply showing that she didn't have any children up to that point. Finally, when we read about the brothers and sisters of Jesus in the rest of the Gospels, we have to see that Greek word for adelphoi, and the Greek word adelphoi to describe the brethren of Jesus, is used in the Greek translation of the Old Testament to describe relationships that go beyond blood brothers and sisters. It's used to describe cousins. It's used to describe uncle-nephew relationships. It's even used to describe other men that are bound by covenant and had no blood relationship at all. So when we read about the brothers and sisters of Jesus in the Gospels, realize that those aren't referring to the actual physical brothers and sisters of Jesus, but more probably distant relatives, cousins, and extended family members. When we come back in our next episode, we're going to look at Mary at the presentation scene when she hears those words from Simeon about how a sword will pierce her soul also. And that's what we'll look at next time. Thank you very much.

When a young medical student starts questioning his career path, he wonders if God is instead calling him to the priesthood and if he has the courage to accept his new vocation. Follow the story of one man's spiritual journey in discernment as he walks the path of both sheep and shepherd to become a servant of all. Here on the Global Catholic Network.

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1: Look who's stopping by At Home with Jim and Joy. 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
2: Dear brothers and sisters, I invite you to the 6th World Apostolic Congress of Mercy, which will take place this summer, June 7th to the 12th in Vilnius. 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
3: A tabernacle is a structure in which the Blessed Sacrament is held in reserve after Mass. Tabernacles are usually locked to maintain the security of the consecrated hosts, constructed of ornate material, and should be in a place of prominence and respect in the Church.

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0: In the name of the Father, and of the Son, and of the Holy Spirit.
1: Amen.
0: I believe
1: in God, the Father Almighty, Creator of heaven and earth, and in Jesus Christ, His only Son, our Lord, who was conceived by the Holy Spirit, born of the Virgin Mary, suffered under Pontius Pilate, was crucified, and died in the grave, on the descended to hell, where he rose again from the dead.
2: He ascended into heaven and is seated at the right hand of the Father. Forgiveness of sin, resurrection of the body, and life everlasting. Amen.
0: Our Father who art in heaven, hallowed be thy name. Thy kingdom come, thy will be done, on earth as it is in heaven.
3: Give us this day our daily bread, and forgive us our trespasses, as we forgive those who trespass against us. And lead us not into temptation, but deliver us from evil.
0: Hail Mary, full of grace, the Lord is with thee. Blessed art thou amongst women, and blessed is the fruit of thy womb, Jesus.
3: Holy Mary, Mother of God, pray for us sinners now and at the hour of our death. Amen.
0: Hail Mary, full of grace, the Lord is with thee. Blessed art thou amongst women, and blessed is the fruit of thy womb, Jesus.
3: Holy Mary, Mother of God, pray for us sinners now and at the hour of our death. Amen.
0: Hail Mary, full of grace, the Lord is with thee. Blessed art thou amongst women, and blessed is the fruit of thy womb, Jesus.
3: Holy Mary, Mother of God, pray for us sinners now and at the hour of our death. Amen.
0: Glory be to the Father, and to the Son, and to the Holy Spirit.
3: As it was in the beginning, is now, and ever shall be, world without end. Amen.
0: O my Jesus,
1: forgive us our sins, save us from the fires of hell. Lead all souls to heaven, especially those who most need thy mercy.
4: We're standing at the grotto, where the angel of the Lord, the angel Gabriel, appeared to the Blessed Virgin Mary to invite her to become the mother of Jesus. As St. Luke tells us,

0: angel Gabriel was sent from God to a town of Galilee named Nazareth to a virgin betrothed to a man named Joseph of the house of David. The virgin's name was Mary. Upon arriving, the angel said to her, "Rejoice, O highly favored daughter. The Lord is with you. Blessed are you among women." And so we pray at this spot where the angel made this announcement to Mary. "Do not fear, Mary. You have found favor with God. You shall conceive and bear a son and give him the name Jesus. Great will be his dignity, and he will be called Son of the Most High. Our Father, who art in heaven, hallowed be thy name. Thy kingdom come, thy will be done, on earth as it is in heaven.
1: Give us this day our daily bread, and forgive us our trespasses, as we forgive those who trespass against us. And lead us not into temptation, but deliver us from evil."
0: Hail Mary, full of grace, the Lord is with thee. Blessed art thou amongst women, and blessed is the fruit of thy womb, Jesus.
1: Holy Mary, Mother of God, pray for us sinners now and at the hour of our death. Amen.
0: Hail Mary, full of grace, the Lord is with thee. Blessed art thou amongst women, and blessed is the fruit of thy womb, Jesus.
1: Holy Mary, Mother of God, pray for us sinners now and at the hour of our death. Amen.
0: Hail Mary, full of grace, the Lord is with thee. Blessed art thou amongst women, and blessed is the fruit of thy womb, Jesus.
1: Holy Mary, Mother of God, pray for us sinners now and at the hour of our death. Amen.
0: Hail Mary, full of grace, the Lord is with thee. Blessed art thou amongst women, and blessed is the fruit of thy womb, Jesus.
1: Holy Mary, Mother of God, pray for us sinners now and at the hour of our death. Amen.
0: Hail Mary, full of grace, the Lord is with thee. Blessed art thou amongst women, and blessed is the fruit of thy womb, Jesus.
1: Holy Mary, Mother of God, pray for us sinners now and at the hour of our death. Amen.
0: Hail Mary, full of grace, the Lord is with thee. Blessed art thou amongst women, and blessed is the fruit of thy womb, Jesus.
1: Holy Mary, Mother of God, pray for us sinners now and at the hour of our death. Amen.
0: Hail Mary, full of grace, the Lord is with thee. Blessed art thou amongst women, and blessed is the fruit of thy womb, Jesus.
1: Holy Mary, Mother of God, pray for us sinners now and at the hour of our death. Amen.
0: Hail Mary, full of grace, the Lord is with thee. Blessed art thou amongst women, and blessed is the fruit of thy womb, Jesus.
1: Holy Mary, Mother of God, pray for us sinners now and at the hour of our death. Amen.
0: Hail Mary, full of grace, the Lord is with thee. Blessed art thou amongst women, and blessed is the fruit of thy womb, Jesus.
1: Holy Mary, Mother of God, pray for us sinners now and at the hour of our death. Amen.
0: Hail Mary, full of grace, the Lord is with thee. Blessed art thou amongst women, and blessed is the fruit of thy womb, Jesus.
1: Holy Mary, Mother of God, pray for us sinners now and at the hour of our death. Amen.
0: Glory be to the Father, and to the Son, and to the Holy Spirit.
1: As it was in the beginning, is now, and ever shall be, world without end. Amen.
0: O my Jesus, forgive us our sins,
1: save us from the fires of hell. Lead all souls to heaven, especially those who most need of thy mercy.
0: We're in the Church of the Visitation, where Mary came to greet Elizabeth at the house of Zechariah, as you read in the Gospel of St. Luke, chapter 2, verse 40. And Mary went into the house of Zechariah, and she greeted Elizabeth. And when Elizabeth heard the greeting of Mary, the babe in her womb leapt for joy, and Elizabeth was filled with the Holy Spirit. And she raised her voice in a loud cry and said, "Blessed are you among women, and blessed is the fruit of your womb.
2: Our Father, who art in heaven, hallowed be thy name. Thy kingdom come, thy will be done, on earth as it is in heaven.
1: Give us this day our daily bread, and forgive us our trespasses, as we forgive those who trespass against us. And lead us not into temptation, but deliver us from evil."
0: Hail Mary, full of grace, the Lord is with thee. Blessed art thou amongst women, and blessed is the fruit of thy womb, Jesus.
1: Holy Mary, Mother of God, pray for us sinners now and at the hour of our death. Amen.
0: Hail Mary, full of grace, the Lord is with thee. Blessed art thou amongst women, and blessed is the fruit of thy womb, Jesus.
1: Holy Mary, Mother of God, pray for us sinners now and at the hour of our death. Amen.
0: Hail Mary, full of grace, the Lord is with thee. Blessed art thou amongst women, and blessed is the fruit of thy womb, Jesus.
1: Holy Mary, Mother of God,
2: Hail Mary, full of grace, the Lord is with thee. Blessed art thou amongst women, and blessed is the fruit of thy womb, Jesus.
1: Holy Mary, Mother of God, pray for us sinners now and at our death. Amen.
2: Hail Mary, full of grace, the Lord is with thee. Blessed art thou amongst women, and blessed is the fruit of thy womb, Jesus.
1: Holy Mary, Mother of God, pray for us sinners now and at our death. Amen.
2: Hail Mary, full of grace, the Lord is with thee. Blessed art thou amongst women, and blessed is the fruit of thy womb, Jesus.
1: Holy Mary, Mother of God, pray for us sinners now and at the hour of our death. Amen.
2: Hail Mary, full of grace, the Lord is with thee. Blessed art thou amongst women, and blessed is the fruit of thy womb, Jesus.
1: Holy Mary, Mother of God, pray for us sinners now and at the hour of our death. Amen.
2: Hail Mary, full of grace, the Lord is with thee. Blessed art thou amongst women, and blessed is the fruit of thy womb, Jesus.
1: Holy Mary, Mother of God, pray for us sinners now and at the hour of our death.
2: Full of grace, the Lord is with thee. Blessed art thou amongst women, and blessed is the fruit of thy womb, Jesus.
1: Holy Mary, Mother of God, pray for us sinners now and at the hour of our death. Amen.
2: Hail Mary, full of grace, the Lord is with thee. Blessed art thou amongst women, and blessed is the fruit of thy womb, Jesus.
1: Holy Mary, Mother of God, pray for us sinners now and at the hour of our death. Amen.
2: Glory be to the Father, and to the Son, and to the Holy Spirit.
1: As it was in the beginning, is now, and ever shall be, world without end. Amen.
2: O my Jesus, forgive us our sins,
1: save us from the fires of hell, lead all souls to heaven, especially those who most need of thy mercy.
0: We're kneeling down at the Star of Bethlehem, where Jesus our Savior was born. Born to Mary, a virgin, born a babe, having emptied himself of the glory of heaven, becoming poor to make us rich.
2: Our Father, who art in heaven, hallowed be thy name. Thy kingdom come, thy will be done, on earth as it is in heaven.
1: Give us this day our daily bread, and forgive us our trespasses, as we forgive those who trespass against us. And lead us not into temptation, but deliver us from evil.
2: Hail Mary, full of grace, the Lord is with thee. Blessed art thou amongst women, and blessed is the fruit of thy womb, Jesus.
1: Holy Mary, Mother of God, pray for us sinners now and at the hour of our death. Amen.
2: Hail Mary, full of grace, the Lord is with thee. Blessed art thou amongst women, and blessed is the fruit of thy womb, Jesus.
1: Holy Mary, Mother of God, pray for us sinners now and at the hour of our death. Amen.
2: Hail Mary, full of grace, the Lord is with thee. Blessed art thou amongst women, and blessed is the fruit of thy womb, Jesus.
1: Holy Mary, Mother of God, pray for us sinners now and at the hour of our death. Amen.
2: Hail Mary, full of grace, the Lord is with thee. Blessed art thou amongst women, and blessed is the fruit of thy womb, Jesus.
1: Holy Mary, Mother of God, pray for us sinners now and at the hour of our death. Amen.
2: Hail Mary, full of grace, the Lord is with thee. Blessed art thou amongst women, and blessed is the fruit of thy womb, Jesus.
1: Holy Mary, Mother of God, pray for us sinners now and at the hour of our death. Amen.
2: Hail Mary, full of grace, the Lord is with thee. Blessed art thou amongst women, and blessed is the fruit of thy womb, Jesus.
1: Holy Mary, Mother of God, pray for us sinners now and at the hour of our death. Amen.
2: Hail Mary, full of grace, the Lord is with thee. Blessed art thou amongst women, and blessed is the fruit of thy womb, Jesus.
1: Holy Mary, Mother of God, pray for us sinners now and at the hour of our death. Amen.
2: Hail Mary, full of grace, the Lord is with thee. Blessed art thou amongst women, and blessed is the fruit of thy womb, Jesus.
1: Holy Mary, Mother of God, pray for us sinners now and at the hour of our death. Amen.
2: Hail Mary, full of grace, the Lord is with thee. Blessed art thou amongst women, and blessed is the fruit of thy womb, Jesus.
1: Holy Mary, Mother of God, pray for us sinners now and at the hour of our death. Amen.
2: Hail Mary, full of grace, the Lord is with thee. Blessed art thou amongst women, and blessed is the fruit of thy womb, Jesus.
1: Holy Mary, Mother of God, pray for us sinners now and at the hour of our death. Amen.
2: Glory be to the Father, and to the Son, and to the Holy Spirit.
1: As it was in the beginning, is now, and ever shall be, world without end. Amen.
2: O my Jesus, forgive us our sins,
1: save us from the fires of hell, lead all souls to heaven, especially those who most need of thy mercy.
0: We kneel down before a first century manger made of stone that was found in the cave in Bethlehem, the cave where Jesus was born. And this manger is still here for our devotion. These are the steps leading up to the temple of the Lord in Jerusalem.

0: on which Joseph and Mary brought the infant Jesus for the presentation in the temple. We're standing next to a mikveh, a ritual bath, into which Jewish women would go to bathe 40 days after they had given birth. According to the law of Moses, they were considered unclean, that is sacred, until they took this ritual bath. And so Our Lady also did this, as Jewish law required. Our Father, who art in heaven, hallowed be thy name. Thy kingdom come, thy will be done, on earth as it is in heaven.
1: Give us this day our daily bread, and forgive us our trespasses, as we forgive those who trespass against us. And lead us not into temptation, but deliver us from evil.
0: Hail Mary, full of grace, the Lord is with thee. Blessed art thou amongst women, and blessed is the fruit of thy womb, Jesus.
1: Holy Mary, Mother of God, pray for us sinners now and at the hour of our death. Amen.
0: Hail Mary, full of grace, the Lord is with thee. Blessed art thou amongst women, and blessed is the fruit of thy womb, Jesus.
1: Holy Mary, Mother of God, pray for us sinners now and at the hour of our death. Amen.
0: Hail Mary, full of grace, the Lord is with thee. Blessed art thou amongst women, and blessed is the fruit of thy womb, Jesus.
1: Holy Mary, Mother of God, pray for us sinners now and at the hour of our death. Amen.
0: Hail Mary, full of grace, the Lord is with thee. Blessed art thou amongst women, and blessed is the fruit of thy womb, Jesus.
1: Holy Mary, Mother of God, pray for us sinners now and at the hour of our death. Amen.
0: Hail Mary, full of grace, the Lord is with thee. Blessed art thou amongst women, and blessed is the fruit of thy womb, Jesus.
1: Holy Mary, Mother of God, pray for us sinners now and at the hour of our death. Amen.
0: Hail Mary, full of grace, the Lord is with thee. Blessed art thou amongst women, and blessed is the fruit of thy womb, Jesus.
1: Holy Mary, Mother of God, pray for us sinners now and at the hour of our death. Amen.
0: Hail Mary, full of grace, the Lord is with thee. Blessed art thou amongst women, and blessed is the fruit of thy womb, Jesus.
1: Holy Mary, Mother of God, pray for us sinners now and at the hour of our death. Amen.
0: Hail Mary, full of grace, the Lord is with thee. Blessed art thou amongst women, and blessed is the fruit of thy womb, Jesus.
1: Holy Mary, Mother of God, pray for us sinners now and at the hour of our death. Amen.
0: Hail Mary, full of grace, the Lord is with thee. Blessed art thou amongst women, and blessed is the fruit of thy womb, Jesus.
1: Holy Mary, Mother of God, pray for us sinners now and at the hour of our death. Amen.
0: Hail Mary, full of grace, the Lord is with thee. Blessed art thou amongst women, and blessed is the fruit of thy womb, Jesus.
1: Holy Mary, Mother of God, pray for us sinners now and at the hour of our death. Amen.
0: Glory be to the Father, and to the Son, and to the Holy Spirit.
1: As it was in the beginning, is now, and ever shall be, world without end. Amen.
0: O my Jesus, forgive us our sins, save us from the fires of hell.
1: Lead all souls to heaven, especially those who most need thy mercy.
0: When they left Jerusalem, they went for a day's journey thinking Jesus was still with them. When they looked for him among their relatives and acquaintances and discovered that he was not there, they returned to the city of Jerusalem. Here we stand outside the Damascus Gate, the northern gate leading towards their home in Nazareth. And now we begin to pray the mystery of the finding of Jesus in the temple in Jerusalem.
2: Our Father, who art in heaven, hallowed be thy name. Thy kingdom come, thy will be done, on earth as it is in heaven.
1: Give us this day our daily bread, and forgive us our trespasses, as we forgive those who trespass against us. And lead us not into temptation, but deliver us from evil.
0: Hail Mary, full of grace, the Lord is with thee. Blessed art thou amongst women, and blessed is the fruit of thy womb, Jesus.
1: Holy Mary, Mother of God, pray for us sinners now and at the hour of our death. Amen.
0: Hail Mary, full of grace, the Lord is with thee. Blessed art thou amongst women, and blessed is the fruit of thy womb, Jesus.
1: Holy Mary, Mother of God, pray for us sinners now and at the hour of our death. Amen.
0: Hail Mary, full of grace, the Lord is with thee. Blessed art thou amongst women, and blessed is the fruit of thy womb, Jesus.
1: Holy Mary, Mother of God, pray for us sinners now and at the hour of our death. Amen.
0: Hail Mary, full of grace, the Lord is with thee. Blessed art thou amongst women, and blessed is the fruit of thy womb, Jesus.
1: Holy Mary, Mother of God, pray for us sinners now and at the hour of our death. Amen.
0: Hail Mary, full of grace, the Lord is with thee. Blessed art thou amongst women, and blessed is the fruit of thy womb, Jesus.
1: Holy Mary, Mother of God, pray for us sinners now and at the hour of our death. Amen.
0: Hail Mary, full of grace, the Lord is with thee. Blessed art thou amongst women, and blessed is the fruit of thy womb, Jesus.

0: full of grace, the Lord is with thee. Blessed art thou amongst women, and blessed is the fruit of thy womb, Jesus.
1: Holy Mary, Mother of God, pray for us sinners now and the hour of our death. Amen.
0: Hail Mary, full of grace, the Lord is with thee. Blessed art thou amongst women, and blessed is the fruit of thy womb, Jesus.
1: Holy Mary, Mother of God, pray for us sinners now and the hour of our death. Amen.
0: Hail Mary, full of grace, the Lord is with thee. Blessed art thou amongst women, and blessed is the fruit of thy womb, Jesus.
1: Holy Mary, Mother of God, pray for us sinners now and the hour of our death. Amen.
0: Hail Mary, full of grace, the Lord is with thee. Blessed art thou amongst women, and blessed is the fruit of thy womb, Jesus.
1: Holy Mary, Mother of God, pray for us sinners now and the hour of our death. Amen.
0: Glory be to the Father, and to the Son, and to the Holy Spirit.
1: As it was in the beginning, is now, and ever shall be, world without end. Amen.
0: O my Jesus,
1: forgive us our sins, save us from the fires of hell, lead all souls to heaven, especially those in most need of thy mercy.
0: Hail, Holy Queen,
1: Mother of mercy, our life, our sweetness, our hope. To thee we cry, who banished us from thee. To thee do we send our sighs, with mourning and weeping in this valley of tears. Turn them, O gracious advocate, the night of mercy toward us. And after this our exile, show unto us the blessed fruit of thy womb, Jesus. O clement, O loving, O sweet Virgin Mary.
0: Pray for us, O Holy Mother of God,
1: that we may be made worthy of the promise of Christ.
0: In the Father, and of the Son, and of the Holy Spirit.
1: Amen.
2: Amen. Amen.

0: In the name of the Father, and of the Son, and of the Holy Spirit.
1: Amen.
0: The Litany of the Blessed Virgin Mary. Lord, have mercy on us.
1: Lord, have mercy on us.
0: Christ, have mercy on us.
1: Christ, have mercy on us.
0: Lord, have mercy on us.
1: Lord, have mercy on us.
0: Christ, hear us.
1: Christ, hear us.
0: Christ, graciously hear us.
1: Christ, graciously hear us.
0: God, the Father of heaven,
1: have mercy on us.
0: God, the Son, Redeemer of the world,
1: have mercy on us.
0: God, the Holy Spirit,
1: have mercy on us.
0: Holy Trinity, one God,
1: have mercy on us.

0: Lamb of God, who takes away the sins of the world.
1: Spare us, O Lord.
0: Lamb of God, who takes away the sins of the world.
1: Graciously hear us, O Lord.
0: Lamb of God, who takes away the sins of the world.
1: Have mercy on us.
0: Pray for us, O Holy Mother of God.
1: That we may be made worthy of the promises of Christ.
0: Let us pray. Grant, we beseech thee, O Lord our God, that we, thy servants, may enjoy perpetual health of mind and body, and by the glorious intercession of the Blessed Mary, ever Virgin, be delivered from present sorrow and enjoy everlasting happiness through Christ our Lord.
1: Amen.
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3: Hi, this is Doug Keck, inviting you to join me next time when our guest author is Dr. Matthew Wiseman. His book is The Two Jerusalems, My Conversion from the Messianic Movement to the Catholic Church.
4: Your assumptions about the way the world are can be very powerful. They can really shape the way you see reality. And that's a very strong assumption among Baptists and Messianics, is that everything Catholic is pagan.
3: That's author Dr. Matthew Wiseman, next time on Bookmark.

Because philosophers are often teased for asking pondering, purposeless questions, let me ask. If you saw a freshly baked cake on the seaside, would you think, nice, the tide must have washed the ingredients together just right, by chance? No. Someone must have gathered the ingredients and baked with that purpose, a cake, in mind. Cute, but really, why did I ask that question? For the same reason philosophers do. Not to ponder over purposeless things, but to know the purpose and cause of a thing. If you're wondering what I mean, just look around you. Everything in the universe is interacting according to cause and effect, acting for a purpose, even if it doesn't know it. Basically, we're surrounded by order in nature. Can you deny that? Good luck. Not only would you have to tell your senses off, but also science, as it's founded on this very order. Order is also the foundation of St. Thomas Aquinas' fifth way. And no,

I'm not talking about the fifth time he weighed himself. Weigh in the sense of argument for God's existence, fifth indicating which one, his argument from design or order. Here goes. First premise. There is design throughout the universe. It's everywhere.

the plant kingdom. Like a baked cake points to a baker, a designed universe points to a designer. Conclusion. There must be a designer outside the universe. Otherwise, it couldn't account for the design within it. This designer knows the purpose of these things, moving them with that purpose in mind. This designer we call God.

0: On this day, more than 6,000 Catholic schools will open their doors to teach the truth of Jesus Christ. The mission is simple: to teach what is good, beautiful, honorable, and true. For as Jesus himself said, "You will know the truth, and the truth will set you free." Be strong, be bold, be Catholic.
1: 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Live

Welcome to Saints for Today. I'm your host, Father John Horgan. Today I want to introduce you to a most extraordinary young man. His name was James Kern, and he was a priest of the Norbertine Order. This is the positio, the investigation into his beatification and canonization. It contains the summary of the depositions of witnesses, the documents that were collected in order to investigate the life of this extraordinary young man who died in 1924, when he was only 27 years old. James Kern's whole life was lived with the desire to serve Christ as his priest. But Jesus called this young man to a particular understanding of the priesthood. James Kern was to be priest and victim. His whole life was offered in expiation for a priest who had left the church, left his religious order, and founded a national church in Czechoslovakia. James Kern offered himself to God as a holocaust for the salvation of that priest. Our Holy Father, Pope John Paul II, in his visit to Vienna, declared James Kern blessed, recognizing him as a model for the whole church, a model of devotion and of priestly love. But who was this young man? And why was this vocation so extraordinarily lived? James Kern was born in Vienna on April 11, 1897, to Franz and Anna Kern. His parents were both very devout, and their son was raised in an atmosphere of deep faith and great familial love. James loved to serve Mass in his parish church, and when he was 11 years old, entered the minor seminary in Vienna to begin his studies for the priesthood. His special devotions at that time were the Sacred Heart of Jesus and Our Blessed Mother. He loved to say the Divine Office after he'd been instructed in the seminary, and he spent his free time as sacristan, decorating the altars of the church, keeping everything neat and tidy, and in every way showing his love for our Lord and the Blessed Sacrament. But the faith of this little boy, who was baptized Francis Alexander Kern — James was the religious name he was given later in life — the faith of this little boy was not limited only to devotions. He realized that Christ was calling him to a total gift of self. And so when he was only 14 years old, with the permission of his confessor, he made a vow of virginity and perpetual chastity. That vow he renewed a year later when he was 15, and made it a perpetual vow, a lifelong commitment to follow the Lamb wherever he would lead. At the same time, young Francis Kern entered the Third Order of St. Francis so that he might have the happiness and the support of the prayer and spiritual

spirituality of this great order founded by the little poor man of Assisi. Francis Caron was much loved by his fellow seminarians. He was affable, light-hearted, studious, and years later, several of his fellow students, giving testimony for his beatification, remembered his laughter, his easy, pure laughter. When he was 18, the young Caron was called out of the seminary and drafted into the army of the Austrian emperor. He found army life very difficult. Soldiers were not known for being practicing Catholics, but whenever it was possible, he would have permission to leave the barracks in order to attend daily mass and to receive Holy Communion. The decrees of St. Pius X promoting frequent and even daily communion had been only very recently promulgated, and so young Francis Caron belongs to the first generations of seminarians who were formed in the Eucharistic piety of daily mass and daily Holy Communion. In the barracks, he had to endure much mockery and much scorn. But he did so with a good heart and with a sense that he was preparing himself, even in these sufferings, for his life as a priest. While he was serving his military duty, he injured his knee very severely and had to have surgery. Surgery was very painful, but he said at that time, in this first experience with suffering, that he wanted to offer all of his pains to our Lord, and that suffering with Jesus made all things easy. In 1916, James was called to the front, and on Sunday, September 10th, at 3:40 in the morning, a barrage of bombs rained down on his platoon. Under heavy artillery fire, James was called on to carry ammunition to an outpost. When he did so, he was hit by a bullet which struck his liver and pierced a lung. It was 2 days before the young officer could be brought to hospital, 2 days in which the bullet had time to do its terrible work of devastation. When he was brought to a military hospital, sepsis had already set in. The bullet was removed successfully, and so was part of one lung. The pain was atrocious, and the young officer was not expected to live. The chaplain of the hospital, coming to visit the dying man, said, "You must prepare yourself. You're going to die." But young Caron roused himself and said, "Oh no, I'm going to be a priest. I will live." Slowly and with great difficulty, he recovered his strength. For his bravery, he was promoted and received a silver medallion. But James Caron did not care for such things. His call was to Christ, and so he was only too glad to return to his seminary studies in October of 1917. After a few months in the seminary, all of those seminarians who had been soldiers were called back to military service. As a sign of his own faithfulness and commitment to his vocation, James wore his linen Roman collar under his uniform tunic for all of the time that he was an enlisted officer. Eventually, he returned to his seminary studies in 1918. At about that time, he read in the newspapers an account of a Norbertine priest who had left the priesthood and apostatized from the church, founding a national church which drew many priests and many disaffected Catholics into its ranks in Czechoslovakia. James was torn over this great sorrow for the heart of Jesus. At about this time, he had learned of the writings of a French sister who had devoted her life to reparation for the sins committed by priests. This woman, Mother Marie of Jesus, herself now beatified, had founded a community of sisters called Daughters of the Heart of Jesus, who dedicated themselves to Eucharistic adoration in reparation for all of the offenses committed against our Lord, and especially for the sanctification of the clergy and the reparation of any faults committed by priests or religious. These sisters had established a monastery of their order at Hall in the Tyrol of Austria. And there, at that monastery, existed a confraternity, an association for lay people and priests living in the world who would

join themselves to the lives and prayers of the sisters who would pledge themselves to accept whatever sufferings the heart of Christ might send to them in the course of their lives as a way of drawing into ever deeper union with Jesus in his passion. This association was called the League of Victim Souls. It had been approved in 1904 by St. Pius X, who signed his name as the first member on its list. James wrote to the sisters and asked to be received into the number of victim souls so that he might prepare himself ever better for the priesthood. When he made his act of oblation, he prayed in this way: "Behold, I come, O good and kind Jesus, divine Lamb, perpetually offered on our altars for the salvation of the world. I wish to be united with you, to suffer with you, to be offered up with you, together with the prayers of the daughters of the heart of Jesus. For that end, I offer you now whatever pains, griefs, humiliations, and crosses divine providence has placed in my path. To you I offer them, according to the intentions of your sacred heart. May my poor sacrifice bring blessings upon the church, the priesthood, my own country, my brothers and sisters, and all poor sinners. Be pleased to accept this offering through the hands of Mary, our mediatrix, and in union with the sufferings of her Immaculate Heart." When James learned of the Norbertine priest who had left the priesthood, he thought again of this act of oblation that he had made, and he decided that he would offer himself as a victim of atonement and expiation so that this former priest might return to the church and to his priesthood. James decided that he would no longer study for the diocesan priesthood. He wanted to offer himself to the Norbertine order, the canons of Prémontré, founded by St. Norbert in 1121, the same community from which this priest had left. He learned that there was an abbey of Norbertine fathers at Geras in Austria, and it was to the abbot of Geras that he made his petition. Young Kern's spiritual director listened to the outpouring of the young man's heart. He knew, too, that young Francis Kern was in constant pain from the wound in his chest that had never healed properly. Each day, in fact, bandages had to be exchanged at least twice to cover the wound. After several months of prayer, he acceded to his directee's request, and so Francis Alexander Kern entered the Abbey of Geras to begin his studies for the priesthood as a Norbertine father. When Francis Kern entered the Norbertine Abbey at Geras, he received a new name, James, and the white habit of the Norbertine fathers. After his novitiate, he was ordained to the priesthood on July 23, 1922, in St. Stephen's Cathedral in Salzburg. During the last year of his studies, before his ordination, he suffered greatly from the wound in his chest. It was constantly discharging fluid and suppurating. A week passed between his ordination to the priesthood and his first Mass. "Lord, let me live to say one Mass," he prayed, "and I will be content." God gave him the answer to that prayer and much more.

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0: Huh?
1: You're kidding.
0: EWTN? Who can that be?
1: Yeah, explain.
2: Jesus Christ, of course. The greatest influencer of all time. 2,000 years and still going strong.
0: Wow, never thought of it that way.
1: Yeah, makes you think.
2: Who is your influencer?
3: The year 354 AD. Aurelius Augustinus Hipponensis is born in North Africa. Intellectually gifted and in search of truth, he is introduced to Manichaeism, a false religion combining paganism, Gnosticism, and Christianity. Manichaean beliefs dull his conscience and enable

An immoral lifestyle marked by excessive drinking and a non-marital relationship. At the young age of 20, the young Augustine, as he is known, finishes his academic studies in Carthage and becomes a professor of rhetoric. Inner turmoil drives him to Milan, where he meets Ambrose, Bishop of Milan. The Christian content and rhetorical brilliance of Ambrose's sermons amaze and deeply impress Augustine. In 386 AD, Augustine converts to Christianity, aided by his mother Monica's unceasing prayers. In 391 AD, he is ordained a priest and later elected Bishop of Hippo. Augustine dies in 430 and is canonized in 1303.

With a spirit of great joy and great thanksgiving, Father James offered his first Mass on that August 1st at Vöcklabruck in a convent of Benedictine nuns who had become his friends during the time of his military service. It's a characteristic of this young priest's life that this marvelous day, this day which he described as being filled with jubilation for him, was also a day in which he showed the generosity of his heart. Before his first Mass, he arranged that his ordination gifts and presents might be given to the sisters so that a new electric light system could be installed in the church, and he himself purchased a beautiful reliquary for their altar. He had received so much from Christ, the High Priest. He wanted to give of his love in generous service in all of the ways that his heart could imagine to those who shared this joy with him. Following on his first Mass there at Vöcklabruck, a Mass which those who were present described as unforgettable because the pain as well as the joy that filled Father James's body and spirit was evident to all who were present. Following that Mass, he returned to his abbey at Geras, and there he began the life of a parish priest because the Norbertine fathers had care of several nearby villages. Despite his own weakness and his difficulties in breathing, for his lungs had been severely affected by this wound suffered in the military, Father James gave himself over to the apostolate with great love. He would walk as far as 3 kilometers to bring communion to the sick. Every day he celebrated Mass. He preached regularly in the abbey church and in parish churches nearby. He had a special love for children, and his particular gifts were as a confessor. In that part of Austria, there are statues placed very often in public places of St. John Nepomucen, who is the patron saint of confessors. Whenever Father James, on his walks or on the tours for his ministry, saw one of these statues, he never failed to stop before it and to say a prayer for the next soul whose confession he would hear. People who went to confession to him said that he was a wise and gentle confessor. His words were filled with peace, and he inspired others to want to do more, to love more generously, to turn away from sin with all of their hearts and to come into the light and peace which is God's love. Father James had a great sense of a mission. God has seen me as a person, he wrote. I am therefore the outpouring of a divine idea in God's plan for the world, an incarnate design of God. God has his purpose for me, since he doesn't make anything without an aim and reason. How exalted, therefore, is my duty. So Father James didn't consider his life to be limited by this terrible wound that he had suffered or by the pain which was his constant companion. Instead, he turned all things to the glory of God and the good of souls. The first few months of Father James' ministry passed quickly, joyfully, and each day brought with it new opportunities to serve our Lord and to learn what being a priest truly means. But the next year, shortly after Easter, Father James fell seriously ill. He caught cold, and his chest wound became infected once more. He had to return to the hospital, and the doctors told him that they would have to remove 4 of his ribs. Because his heart had been compromised during the time that he was in the military, the operation had to be performed without anesthesia.

After the third rib was removed, the doctors told the patient, who bit through a towel placed between his teeth during the course of the surgery, that they would have to go back and remove another rib. Young Father James, with his customary good-heartedness, said only, "I'm sorry to be such a bother to you." His recovery was slow. He went to a community of sisters who ran a sanitarium, and there, slowly and painfully, regained his strength. His joy, his only joy, was the frequent reception of Holy Communion, which was brought to him. He longed for the day when again he would be able to celebrate Mass. As soon as he could, he did this in the hospital chapel, and then would visit the other patients in the hospital to bless them. He consoled them by telling jokes. His sense of humor became famous, and the heroism with which he endured his sufferings was truly astonishing. Many of the sisters who were nurses at the hospice at Murano, where he passed the winter, lived to give testimony in his beatification case. They could not imagine the pain that this young priest endured day after day, always refusing painkillers, always wanting to be conscious and aware, and to offer whatever pains and sufferings came his way to the heart of Christ for the good of the church and for the salvation of souls. In his first letter from Murano, he mentioned how happy he was that, though far from his abbey, the chapel was only a few steps from his bedside. "I'm very happy that each day again I'm able to pray a part of the divine office. At this time, to pray the whole thing would be too difficult, and I have to avoid all exertion. To be allowed to say Mass at the altar every day and to have the Savior as a neighbor is the crowning of all that's good and all that's beautiful. It's a glorious compensation for the little sufferings that I have to bear." At Christmas, Father James was able to celebrate the three Christmas Masses. He did so apparently without effort, but he had to have been sustained by a special grace. Slowly, he continued to recuperate over the next few months. Even though it must have been a great strain for him, on Easter Sunday, he sang a high Mass and preached. He wrote, "I was so happy. Even if I, a young priest, have to sit with my hands on my lap to rest, it's a great consolation to celebrate Mass again after being so sick." In the late spring, with his health and strength increasing, he headed home to Geras. On the way, he stopped in Salzburg to visit his aunt. She later wrote, "When Father James visited on his way from Murano for a day and an evening, I had to change the dressing on his wound twice. He said that if I didn't get nauseated and it didn't bother me too much, he would be most grateful if I changed the dressing because it was so difficult for him to do physically. I was shocked when I saw how the pus flowed out of the wound like sewage out of a pipe. And I said, 'You poor, poor man.' With great earnestness, he replied, 'I'm not poor. Don't you know that God always needs in every age some people to do the work and others to do the suffering? If the Lord, our Savior, has appointed me to suffer, then I'm ready to do it as long as it is His will.'" Every day, as part of the spirituality of the victim souls of the Sacred Heart, Father James would recite the seven last words of Jesus on the cross. These were his constant strength. They were the refrain of his suffering, and they are part of the gift of his spiritual life that he's left to the church. While he was at Murano, a fellow patient who was Danish and a recent convert, gave him a short prayer, a litany of thanksgiving, that had been written by another Danish priest, who was also a convert. Father James, ever generous-hearted, was immediately struck by this litany of thanksgiving that praises God for all of the gifts that he's given to the church, for the sacraments, for the life of families, for the gift of the Holy Father and the Magisterium, for all that we hope for and long for in heaven. He immediately arranged to have 10,000 copies of this litany of thanksgiving printed. This was his way of developing and growing a sense of joy, serenity, hope, and gratitude in the midst of the church. Father James' life, though, was coming to an end. In the late spring of 1924, when he headed back to the abbey, he realized

realized that his condition was already worsening. He preached one final sermon in the Abbey Church, mounting the pulpit, which was his home. But he was told that soon he would have to have yet another surgery. The surgery was scheduled for October 20th, 1924, the day that should have been Father James' solemn profession in the Norbertine Order. Instead of being able to make his life vows, he had to repeat his vows temporarily. And his abbot assured him that once he was over the surgery and recuperated, they could proceed to his solemn profession. But Father James knew that the Lord was calling him home. 2 weeks before the surgery, he said to the nurses and sisters around him, "I will celebrate my profession in heaven." And just before the surgery, as communion was being brought to him, he told the sister who was preparing a little altar for the Blessed Sacrament to make it as beautiful as possible, because our first communion and our last communion must be times of joy. Then he explained how his Norbertine habit should be placed on him after his death. Just before he was wheeled into the surgical room to have the anesthesia administered, Father James raised his right hand and gave a blessing to all those who were present around him. He never returned from the operating room. He died that day at the age of only 27 years. Father James's body was returned to his Abbey Church for burial, and many who surrounded his remains were convinced that they were in the presence of a saint. His body was laid to rest in the Norbertine Cemetery. But some 30 years later, the Abbey began the proceedings for Father James Kern's beatification. When his remains were exhumed to be brought back to the Abbey Church, something extraordinary occurred. When the casket was opened, it was found that the body of the young priest had fallen into dust, but his right hand, the right hand of the priest that blesses, absolves, and consoles, this right hand was completely intact. This was seen as a sign. Father James had received the cross of Christ, making the sign of the cross time after time with that hand. As a priest, he raised that same hand in order to bless, in order to comfort. Does it not remain to us as a sign that in heaven he continues to intercede for us, to pray for us, to act as a mediator? A few years after Father James Kern's death, the priest for whom he had offered his life returned to the church on his own deathbed and received the last sacraments. Father James' offering had been received, and Christ's love had triumphed. Now the church looks to James Kern and praises God for the works that he has raised up in this young, sacrificial priest of atonement. Let us ask him to pray for us too. Loving and merciful Father, we praise and thank you for showering the world with light and love in the life and sufferings of your priest, Blessed James. Through his intercession, may all priests grow daily in holiness of life. Through our works of penance and reparation, help us to restore the balance destroyed by sin and infidelity, and to come at last into your marvelous light, to share the company of Blessed James and all your saints forever and ever. Amen. I'm Father John Horgan. Thank you for being with us this week.

When a young medical student starts questioning his career path, he wonders if God is instead calling him to the priesthood and if he has the courage to accept his new vocation. Follow the story of one man's spiritual journey in discernment as he walks the path of both sheep and shepherd to become a servant of all. Here on

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2: 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You believe that God is one. You do well. Even the demons believe and shudder. Do you want to be shown, you foolish fellow, that faith apart from works is barren?" James chapter 2, verses 18 through 20.
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4: The essence of evangelization is to tell everybody Jesus loves you.
3: We're all called to be great saints. Don't miss the opportunity.
5: Well, that's just exactly what we're going to talk about, and that's Jesus. I got on an elevator a week ago, and I thought, you know, when you get in an elevator, you ought to have a little peace. I mean, how long does it take to go from one floor to the fifth floor? So fast your stomach is in your mouth. But they have to have the bebop. I mean, you feel like when you're getting off of that elevator, you think you're going, oh. So we don't even have peace in an elevator. And so I would think we need some kind of peace. Now, Sunday is the feast of the great Holy Spirit. One of the sisters said to me, you know, Mother, I have a hard time with the Holy Spirit because I can't love a dove. I said, well, you don't love a dove. You love a person, and that person is the third person of the Holy Trinity, is the Spirit, is love. It's very easy. Father is creator. And the Son is the Word. And what is the Spirit? Love. You and I have three faculties, but I'm only one person. I'm not three people, am I? You only see one, and that's all there is. Thank God for that. But I'm one person, but I have three distinct faculties. What are they? Well, I have a memory. I have an intellect, I can reason, and I have a will, I can accomplish, see? Well, faith, hope, and love are on those levels. And when the Spirit came,

He gave us great fruit. See, it's hard to describe love. Poets have tried for centuries to describe love, and they never can. Songs try to describe love. But the Spirit is love, but he's a person. Now, the only way the Father could describe love was a dove. Dove is a very gentle bird. He described the Spirit by fire in the Old Testament, by a cloud, and Pentecost, there were tongues of fire over each apostle and whoever was in the room, and I'm sure our sweet mother was there. How else can you describe a person, huh? See? You can't describe a person any other way. You can't describe love any other way. If I asked you to describe love, what would you possibly say? Is it a feeling? Well, not always. I bet some of you weren't married 2 weeks when you knew that love wasn't a feeling. Yeah, you're laughing, uh-huh. You know why you're laughing? Because it's true. See, you found out things about him and her you never knew before. Now, it doesn't mean you hid it from each other. You weren't long enough with each other to find out. You didn't know he picked his teeth after dinner. You didn't know she never puts her shoes in the right place. They're always in the middle of the living room where she kicked them off. Takes a couple weeks. At that point, how would you describe love? Like a lion? Like a hawk? No. How can you describe love? The Father described the Spirit, who is love, by a dove on Jesus, by a fire on the apostles, that gave them all these gifts. I have a little book here. Well, I thought I did. Ah, here it is. Called I Am His Temple. It's a very simple book. I'm going to go over some of it with you because I would like you to have it. How much is it? $2. What's $2, huh? A pack and a half of cigarettes? Is that $2? Huh? Just imagine, you could save your soul for $1.50. At least you would know who is the Holy Spirit and what he gives. Now, what he gives is 7 gifts. I say, why do I need 7 gifts? I don't even know I have them. Yo, you do. Let me go through them. I want this to be your best Pentecost you have ever had. The first gift is fear of the Lord. You say, oh, I don't want that one. But it's the right kind of fear. If you love somebody, just think of someone you love now or you did love. But if you really love them, what happened? You don't want to offend them, do you? You don't want to hurt them. And you're very careful, very, very careful that you don't do anything or say anything that you know would offend them. Why? Because you love them. What is that? A holy fear. It's a fear that comes out of love. Now, what happened on Pentecost in the New Testament? The apostles were filled to overflowing with these 7 gifts and the effects of these gifts. Remember when they came out, poor Peter, when he was so scared before Pentecost? He denied he knew the Lord. And none of them were really brave because they hid in can you imagine what that was? 9 days in one room? Oh. And they didn't have body deodorant and all that kind of stuff, you know?

And they weren't, you know, so holy at that time that they didn't have B.O. She had all these men, and I'm sure a lady with their pure and holy, but she had to endure 9 days in one room. It's like a solitary confinement. But they weren't in there for, they were waiting on the Holy Spirit. They had no idea what was going to happen. But you notice they locked the door. They were scared to death. Day after day, praying, waiting, praying, waiting, praying, waiting. All of a sudden, the whole house began to shake. And they looked up. There was a wind in a room with all the doors and windows closed. And a light. And suddenly they looked up, and over each one of them was a flame of fire. But what was the fire? Was it a real fire? No, it was the fire of love. And with that came all the seven gifts. What was the first one they used? Their tools. Fortitude. Oh, look at Peter now. Woo. Let me read a little bit from the Acts. I mean, here's a man that was so fair, a lot of these men so afraid, they just kind of hid in this one room. And what happens to him? Well, you just won't believe what happened to him. But it's Acts 2. It says, something appeared to them that seemed like tongues of fire. Wouldn't it be wonderful if every Catholic in the world was filled with the Holy Spirit? I'm not talking about charismatic gifts. I'm talking about the gifts that make us holy. It says here, and these separated and came to rest on the head of each one. Why? Well, that fire had to purify your memory, their intellect, and their will. They were filled with the Holy Spirit and began to speak in foreign languages as the Spirit gave them the gifts. You know, I'm aware of that every time I'm on air, every time I give talks. I gave talks in England, I gave talks in Spain. And people hunger for God everywhere. Everywhere. Everywhere there's a hunger for God and a loneliness you never believe, because we have lost the reality of God. We're hunting, we're roaming the world. And people go from one work to another work, from one leisure to another leisure, from one party to another party, from one drug to another drug. They never are satisfied. And the strange part of it is it doesn't dawn on them to go to Jesus. Every one of you, when you were baptized and confirmed, that's why confirmation is so important. You receive these kind of gifts. And what was the first one that Peter exercised? Fortitude. Here's a man so afraid that he denied his Lord. And they were also afraid, waiting for the Holy Spirit. They locked the doors. And what happened? It says, the apostles went out, and he opened that door, and he went out. What did he say? What did this man that was so afraid say? Men of Judea. Oh, you can't believe that's Peter. I bet there was somebody in the crowd that said, that's Peter. He's drunk. He said to them, all of you who live in Jerusalem, make no mistake about it. Listen carefully to what I have to say. What a change. These

Men are not drunk. It's only the third hour of the day, 9 o'clock. In the days to come, he says, it is the Lord who speaks, I will pour out my spirit on all mankind. Here's a man who exercised the spirit's gifts. You and I today have to ask for these gifts. Why? Well, because we're all afraid and afraid of the wrong things. I'm going to go over the first gift with you, and that is the fear of the Lord. It means I don't want to offend the Father or Jesus or the Spirit because I love them. One of the gifts most needed today is this gift of the fear of the filial fear of the Lord. Because people don't even know what sin is anymore. They have no repentance because they don't know they do anything wrong. We need that. Let's pray that the Spirit will come upon each one of us on Sunday. Give us a good, healthy fear of the Lord. I don't want to commit a sin because I love Jesus. I love the Father. The second is piety. It's to know that God is my Father. You know, I only saw my Father 7 times, so I don't really have a concept of what it means to have a Father. I really don't. I saw him 6 months before he died. I was happy to see him, but I don't have a concept of Father. So it's easy for me to see God as my Father because it is God who decided I shall be. So many of you have terrible experiences with your Father. But you see, your real Father is in heaven. He decided before time began that in this century and this time, on a certain day and a certain year, you would be. He knew you then and loved you then. We can really say, no matter how bad our fathers were or how good, I can really and truly call God my Father. Now I have a filial relationship with him. Now what happens with that? Then I have to love you because we're all brothers and sisters. That's simple. Doesn't matter whether what color or race or creed you are, we are all, but we all share the same Father. And piety allows me to look at all of you as my brothers and sisters. See? How wonderful. I got a card for Mother's Day Sunday, and he said, I want you to know that I consider you my spiritual mother, but you're the mother of millions. I said, thank you, Jesus. But we're all mothers to others. Why? Because a prayer, a sacrifice can save a soul. That's being motherly, when you can snatch somebody from hell and send them up. That's a real mother. We all have to do that. We're called by God to save souls. To save souls. I pray every day that I can save souls until I drop dead. Why? Because we need to help each other. We are our brother's keeper. See? And that's a gift of piety. Now, if I love God and I love my neighbor, what do you think I need after that? Fortitude. I have to have a lot of strength to love my neighbor. I mean, you got to admit, sometimes they're one big pain in the neck. Sometimes your children are pains in the neck. Your husband is. Your wife is.

We're all obnoxious sometime. You can't deny it. You know, you say things you don't know you said. You say something nice and they take it wrong. Why'd you say that? I don't know. It just came to my mind, that's all. I know what you meant. How can you know what I meant when I don't know what I meant? Isn't that take fortitude to keep loving people? Why are there so many divorces? I think it's 1 out of 3 now. Why? We lack fortitude. We lack that grace from God. Not just to put up with each other's faults, but to endure out of love. The person that's hard to live with today may be wonderful tomorrow. Say, well, they're unstable. No, they're not unstable. They're just being themselves. You know, you can't be lovey-dovey all your life, every minute. Sometimes you wake up with a headache. Now what are you going to do? Probably bite your wife's head off because the eggs aren't right. Now, instead of pouring an egg on his head, you need fortitude to say, would you like it scrambled? And then he says, scrambled, you make the worst scrambled eggs in this whole wide world. Now, what do? Take a real egg and pour it on his head? You could. But fortitude says, well, he's just having a bad day. Give him peanut butter. Maybe that's what he likes. But fortitude allows you to have patience with each other, see? And to wait. Patience for me is a very difficult virtue because I like everything done yesterday. I work everybody very hard. I work myself hard. But I have to know that everybody can't work like I work. I have to be patient with those who can't work. Or can't do as much. And that's the problem, see? We automatically think that if I am something, everybody else should be the same. Or if I understand something, everybody else should understand. Well, they don't. I told you a couple times about my mother who always asked me, who made God? I said, nobody made God. Somebody had to make God. Where did he come from? I said, He always was, yes. How? I don't know how. When you get to heaven, you'll know how. I want to know now. I said, well, you. You can't know now. Why? I don't know why. Well, I can't say I was patient. But at least I know I wasn't patient. See, that's a grace from God. Most people don't know what they're not. Now, what is the next one, huh? Well, the next gift, let's just reason this out. If I have fear of God, I don't want to offend him, I love my neighbor, I gotta have fortitude to keep that love on high, right? Well, now I gotta discern, don't I? That's another gift very few people have today. They don't know the difference between the Holy Spirit, the human spirit, and the evil spirit. You hear music, you know. We're going through the airport. I mean, you gotta go through an airport, you know. You just don't fly from the gate to this gate. And some of the stores,

have the weirdest music I've ever heard. I mean, it's no music at all. If every instrument in a symphony decided to go off tune, can you imagine that? Can you imagine an entire symphony off tune? The violin, ooh. The trumpets, everybody's singing a flat or sharp note with absolute no melody. Do you get that? I heard it. I looked at sister and she looked at me and I said, let's get out of here. I mean, we walked as fast as we could past this store because it was satanic. It had absolutely nothing but a lot of things going in confusion, see? But the spirit now always brings peace, peace. If you're having to bear a heavy cross, it may be physical pain, mental pain, anything, and you're praying, and suddenly you get a passage of scripture, or you get an awareness of God, and suddenly you're able to bear this. You've all had this experience in somewhere in your life. That's the Holy Spirit. What is the human spirit? Well, the human spirit is what I have. It's the effects of my soul. You say, oh, so-and-so has such a sweet spirit. What do you mean by that? They're easy to get along with. They're humble. They're nice to live with. They're nice to talk to. Then you say they're sweet. What happens if you come along someone who's argumentative? I had an uncle like that. You look up aside, I say, Uncle Nick, isn't that a beautiful sky? I said, what do you mean beautiful? There's a big cloud over there. But it's not going to rain. How do you know that? Okay, it's a bad day. I didn't say it was a bad day. What did you say? I just said there's a cloud in the sky. Okay, it's a mediocre day. Are you pessimistic? I am pessimistic. Who's pessimistic? You all met people like that, huh? You may be living with one. Oy, oy, oy. That's the human spirit. So the human spirit can be very sweet, very loving, very kind, huh? Or something else, obnoxious. We had a postulate one time. I know. She looked kind of sad or whatever. And I called her in my office and I said, sister, you know, you're absolutely obnoxious. And she said, oh, thank you, mother. My God, I said, this woman has heroic virtue, you know. But she couldn't speak English very well. And because she couldn't speak English, you know, I thought she could. I thought she understood English a lot better than she did. And so she left, and I said, by golly, you know, there's one virtuous, saintly woman. So a couple of days later, I saw her coming down the hall, and she was crying. And I said, what's the matter? I just looked in a dictionary and found out what obnoxious is. So you see, we do have a human spirit. Now, what is the evil spirit? Huh? How do we discern the evil spirit? Did you ever meet somebody come up for the first time and suddenly you want to pull back? Did you ever do that? You don't know why. They haven't said anything. But somehow you don't feel comfortable. Not the way they dress. It's not the way they talk. You haven't heard it. But something inside makes you pull back a little bit. Your spirit says, be careful. If there's one thing we need today is discernment. Discernment. The Catholic Church today would not be in the condition it's in if we had discernment enlightened by the Catechism.

So I'm so confused. I went to this church, they didn't have kneelers. I went to this church, they didn't have if we don't have those things, they're not Catholic. That's easy to discern. If they don't believe in the Holy Spirit, if they don't believe the Eucharist,

turn. Does the church make you, a body of the church make a path? No. The temple of the Lord is where we worship the one true God. And it has to be holy. So we should not have to be wondering and confused. We have a catechism. We know what it should be. I have to discern. This is not the place for me. You have to discern your companions. Are you discerning the people you go with? If they make you drunk, if they make you put you on drugs, if they teach you to be promiscuous, if they teach you to do anything, it's no sin, then you have to discern these are not the people to be with. And you also have to discern if somebody comes up to you and says, oh, you're judging. You're right. I am judging. I got to save my soul. I'm telling you that if you don't stop it and repent, you'll lose your soul. Well, it's Father so-and-so or Sister so-and-so, there's no hell. What are you going to do when you're both down there? You got to convince yourself there is no hell? Now, you need discernment, okay? It's the gift of counsel. Counsel. Ask the Spirit when you're in doubt to give you the gift of counsel. Now, the fifth gift. Now, these are all what you call working gifts. Huh? You need these gifts in your everyday life. Every day, these are working gifts. It's like a fork and knife. I saw a movie one time when forks just came out. It was in the time of Henry II. It was the first time they discovered forks. He thought they were small weapons, you know. They ate with their hands. Well, these gifts are like a fork, a knife, a spoon. They convey knowledge to your mind in your everyday life. You always have temptations. No, I'm going to exercise the gift of the fear of the Lord. I don't want to offend God. You always have opportunity to love your neighbor, but I got to have a gift for that. You always have the opportunity to endure your pains, your aches, your problems. And you always, every day, you must discern. Should I keep working in this place that makes me offend God? Should I keep listening to these dirty jokes because I'm afraid to say something? See, you need to discern. Now, these are working gifts. Now I have three other gifts that don't apply to my everyday life. I don't use them. It's something between God and myself. That's called knowledge, understanding, wisdom. What do I do with knowledge? Well, you remember when our dear Lord was at the house of Lazarus and Mary, and she was sitting at his knees, and Martha was working so hard, huh? And so she's getting a little jealous. That was the whole point. And she's thinking to herself, look at her, always kneeling there and sitting there, and I'm the one that has to get the dinner and set the table, and why don't she help me? Why don't he tell her to help me? She was finding fault with Jesus. Who did she address? Not Mary Magdalene. She didn't say to her, Mary, get out of there, will you? Come and help me. No, she said, Jesus. Ooh. What a one to ask. She needed discernment. She should have kept her mouth shut. Jesus, tell her to help me. Oh, he said, Martha, Martha, you are busy about many things. Only one is necessary. Oh, and that's a gift of knowledge.

Only one. Does that mean he didn't want to eat? No, he didn't mind. She was grateful she was making dinner. It's not self-knowledge. Self-knowledge is something else. This is knowledge of the one thing God wants from us. You know, a lot of you have everything you want, everything you need. Many of you have nothing you want and nothing you need. And there's all those in between. Knowledge is a deep reality. And you know who's getting knowledge today? The kids. Teenagers, college students, who have been told everything, believed everything, found it was a lie. And now they're beginning to know one thing necessary: to know God, to love God, and to do His will. That's the gift of knowledge. It comes from the intellect. But it isn't knowledge that I get by reading a book. That's different knowledge. It comes from a knowledge of what God wants from me. You have to have faith to have knowledge. We had last Wednesday, I think, we had a guest here, a priest who lived a very wealthy life, was very successful, had everything, left it all, became a priest. He's got a whole list of degrees, but he's a simple man who knows the one thing necessary. What is it if I gain the entire world and lose my soul? What did Paul say? St. Paul had a great gift of knowledge. He said, what is it if I save everyone's soul and lose my own? That's knowledge, isn't it? Huh? You say, well, he was smart. Yeah, he was. And then there comes understanding. Let me show you the gift of understanding. Did you ever read the scriptures and somebody say, what you read? And you say, I don't know. Well, you just read it. I know I just read it, but I don't know what I said, what I read. Well, it just picks up up here. I just opened up the John. Now, Jesus said in St. John, I just opened it up. He said, if anyone loves me, he will keep what? My word. Then my Father will love him, and we shall come to him and make our home in him. What's that mean? So I don't know. Then ask for the gift of understanding. And here's something else Jesus says. I have said these things to you while still with you, but the Advocate, the Spirit, whom the Father will send in my name, will teach you everything. And what will he do? Remind you of everything I said. That's understanding. It doesn't mean you're a scripture scholar. You can read, just open the book like I'm going to open it right now. And what am I going to read? Well, it says here the parable of the 10 bridesmaids. Well, it says at midnight they all took flasks of oil as well as their lamps. But the bridegroom was late. And they all grew drowsy and fell asleep. At midnight there was a cry. It said, the bridegroom is coming. Go out and meet him. At this, they all woke up and trimmed their lamps. Oh, but there were some who didn't have extra oil. He says, give us some of your oil. Our lamps are going out. Now, this is what you're going to understand. I'll make a bet. It says there, give some of your oil.
And they said, there may not be enough for us and for you. You better go out and buy some yourself. How many of you think that's charitable? Mm-hmm. I don't see any hands going up. See, your idea would be, oh, those uncharitable oil-filled nuns or bridesmaids. Well, they went off to buy, and those who were ready went in with the bridegroom, and those came back, their door was closed. Wow. Lord, Lord, they said, open the door. And the bridegroom said, I do not know you. Stay awake, he said, because you do not know the day or the hour. Now, what did you get out of that? Some uncharitable bridesmaid. Right? No. It's a parable for each one of us. Don't say you're going to sow your oats and get converted when your old bones are withering. It's going to be too late. What does it mean to have oil in your lamps? To be close to Jesus. See, the answer of the bridegroom was, I don't know you. They were not virtuous. They did not love the Lord and their dear all their life. They did not practice the virtue God wanted them to. What happened? Death came. The bridegroom was there, and they weren't ready. If you haven't gone to confession for years and years, don't put it off until you die. You may die like that. The door will be closed. So, oh, Mother, you're pessimistic. No, I love you enough to tell you the truth. I love you enough to tell you the truth. Go to confession now. Now. Because you don't know if you're going to have it tomorrow. Go to confession now. That's the gift of understanding. And what's the others? Well, wisdom. And what is wisdom, huh? Well, wisdom is the accomplishment of all of these other six gifts in one. Wisdom says, Lord, I love you above all things. And because I love you above all things, I desire nothing but you. Desire nothing but you. So, knowledge, understanding, and wisdom are my gift to God and God's ultimate awesome gift to me. Counsel is different now. See, counsel discerns. These three gifts absorb into the soul all the beauty, the goodness, the attributes of God in a minute, finite way. So now I want you to pray today, tomorrow, and Friday and Saturday that on Sunday, the Holy Spirit will give you an overflowing of all of these gifts. So you can love God with your whole heart, mind, and soul. You say, well, you know, these gifts are not working in me. Oh, yeah, they are. Ask the Spirit every day. When you get up in the morning, ask Him. I got a little book here I'm going to offer you. Bargain price. You can't afford not to get it. $2, huh? I think it's $2. Where's the vice president of all this stuff? Is it

0: 2, 5. Oh, gosh. Whew. You almost got a real bargain. Okay, it's 5. It explains every gift. And I should have had Jeff do it last week, so you got a real preparation. We don't have a lot of these, a few thousand. There has to be a few thousand out there. They want to learn about those. It's very, very simple, very simple. And you may find some of your faults and weaknesses that you've been trying to get rid of for a long time, and you never have. We got about 10 minutes left. I got to ask for phone calls, okay? And we have a phone call. Hello?
1: Hello.
0: Where are you from?
1: Albuquerque, New Mexico.
0: Wonderful. And what is your question?
1: Well, Mother Angelica, I've been starting to read the Bible, and in Luke chapter 12, verse 10, it says, anyone who says a word against the Son of Man can be forgiven, but whoever says evil things against the Holy Spirit will not be forgiven.
0: Right.
1: And I don't understand that scripture.
0: Okay. A person that despairs means that I feel that my sins are greater than God's mercy, so that person does not ask for forgiveness and does not repent. That's a sin against the Holy Spirit. Why? If you don't repent and you're not sorry, how could you get to heaven? Huh? How in the world? Presumption is a serious sin also. It says, well, look, I can sin all I want. God is merciful, and there is no hell. Then you get rooted in sin. Do you remember what our Lord said to the Pharisees one side? They said, I understand. Oh, he said, you say you understand. You shall die in your sin, because they were ignorant. They would not allow themselves to be enlightened by the Lord himself. So you see, your will is set against God. It is not any of breaking the Ten Commandments unless any or all of them are committed with full, deliberate act of the will. I know that's a mortal sin, but you've been forgiven of mortal sins in confession. But this is sin against the Holy Spirit is if at death you refuse to repent, then you thrust yourself away from forgiveness, see? I was talking to a priest not too long ago, and I said, Father, have you ever seen anyone you thought that committed to sin against the Holy Spirit at their deathbed? He said, oh, yeah. He said, I'll never forget it. He said, I went to see this man every day. He refused to go to confession. He said he hated God. So he said, I went this day, and I said, look, just tell me. He got angry. He took the crucifix I had in my hand and threw it against the wall. He said, I don't want to repent. At that moment, he died. That's a sin against the Holy Spirit, you see. He did not want to be forgiven. Don't be scrupulous and say, well, I did this. You may be tempted with a lot of things. That's not the gift, that's not the sin against the Holy Spirit. And why can't it be forgiven? Do you understand why? Because the soul doesn't want forgiveness. See, it's not something on God's side. God is always ready to forgive. I was telling the people in London when I was talking to this big group of people, and I went because they hunger for God. They're so disheartened and desperate. We're trying to keep the church together. But anyway, I forgot what I was going to tell you. Well, there goes that one. Oh, dear.

0: have another call. Hello?
1: Hello, Mother.
0: Where are you from?
1: New York.
0: And what is your question?
1: I had a question about listening to what the Spirit is saying and to be docile to the Spirit's action in our own lives. Could you explain this?
0: You know, I think we will always know God's will because the Spirit does not act in confusion. See? The Spirit will always tell you in peace. He never speaks in confusion. If you're confused, just keep praying. Pray until the confusion leaves you. When there's a duty to accomplish or something you feel is God's will, you have to ask yourself a few questions. Number one, is it for the honor and glory of God? Number two, is it for your own good? Are you going to get holier? Are you going to get closer to God? Will you live a happier life? Number three, is it for the good of your family? Okay. Is it going to help them? So you have a kind of rule of thumb, and that's a rule of thumb. Now, if our dear Lord asks you to do something, He will give you peace. If no peace comes, wait. Don't move. Don't act on anything. Just pray. Well, I wanted to get all of these seven gifts in for you, so I'm sorry I didn't ask sooner for more questions. However, ask the Holy Spirit to give you all of these seven. Just that. You don't have to remember them. Say, Holy Spirit, I want all seven gifts, and especially the one I need the most. I need the most. And when you do that, realize that somehow you may not feel it, but you will definitely get something this Sunday. I guarantee it. And I am being inspired by the Holy Spirit to ask you or remind you to put us between your gas and electric bill. In fact, I got a card the other day. It said, you remind me of my gas, electric, and telephone bill. This is a Hallmark card. And it said, but just like that, those bills, you turn a page, I forgot your birthday. Well, please don't follow that card. Put us, place us, write us in, put us on your refrigerator, anywhere, between your gas, electric, and telephone bill. We've been asked by the Spirit, by the Word of God, Jesus, to spread His Word and the beauty of His church throughout the world, throughout America, for your children, your grandchildren, for everyone in this country to come to the reality that God is their Father, and we must respect and honor and glorify Him. So don't forget us. It takes a lot to run this network, a lot. But Jesus spent more than what we spent. He gave His entire life for you and I. And so, in imitation of Jesus, we want to give all we can. Our health, our strength, our talents, and your money. That was very good. I could say more, but I only got the 5 seconds, so I think I said enough. God bless you and bye now.

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7: The mission of Women of Grace is to transform the world one woman at a time. Women are imbued by God with certain characteristics that are intrinsic to their very nature that is necessary for the world today. Well, the program helps to further the mission because we present a variety of very educated guests, as well as individuals who have lived through various circumstances in their life. And so when people share their testimonies of God's interaction in their life, it is the greatest way that we can share hope, that we can invite an individual, just by way of our story, to enter into a relationship with Jesus Christ. God has given me a very rich and full life. Being a wife, being a mother, being a grandmother is a very important aspect to the work that I do. Jack and I are very intentional about our family life. We're both engaged in the apostolic work of EWTN, so I speak at conferences, I speak at retreats. I love being with the people of God. I am energized by the people of God. Put me in front of a group of people and I am unleashed for the Lord. It's the only way I can explain it. I just get so into what the Holy Spirit

is showing me that this group of people needs to hear. I love meeting the people. I love greeting the people. I love praying with the people. I love embracing the people. I love the people of God because I see God in them. Wow, does it get any better than that?

0: It certainly seems as if he came in here to find a safe haven and somehow, well, vanished.
1: Yes, quite. And this card. This is the only identifying object you're able to find, eh, Harriet, old dear?
2: Yes, just that card. And forgive me, Lord Peter, my name is Dorothy.
1: Yes, so you've said. Well, Dorothy, you certainly seem to be the spitting image of Harriet Vane.
0: This all reminds me of a case from my past, one I called the point of a pin.
3: The Legend of Bothwell. Yes, there was also a missing body in that case. That was quite a complex knot for you to untie, eh, Father?
0: Yes. Well, it has been said that the body is the chief witness of any murder. So then where, or more importantly, why, has this body been hidden?
1: Do you know, this has all overtones of one of my first cases, too.
2: But whose body? Wherein a London financier vanishes from his lodgings, and you enlist yourself in Bunter with his photographic skills at the behest of your mother, the Dowager.
1: Yes, the very circumstances, madam. Good gracious me, you seem to know quite a bit about my line of work. I say, are you sure you're not perhaps related to my dear Harriet? Possibly an identical sister that she kept a secret?
2: I assure you, Lord Peter, I am not Miss Vane. I follow your casework, you see, in the papers. And I am just so thrilled to meet you in person.
1: Yes, of course you are, my dear. Righty-ho, let us attend to the body at hand. Or not at hand, rather. Now, you say this item was found here by you two, not placed here?
2: Yes, you have it now, Lord Peter. You know everything we know.
1: Well, one may hope I know considerably more than that.
0: Pardon me, Lord Peter. Might I trouble you to show me the business card Mr. Faith dropped?
1: Yes, of course, Father. Here's our deceased friend's calling card.
0: Thank you.
1: Sadly, it's frightfully ordinary and lacking any other information about the man whatsoever.
0: Mm. Yes, the card is quite dog-eared, as if it has been passed through many hands. Simple man, Mr. Faith. Modest means, using the same card over and over again instead of having more than one to introduce himself.
1: And no other information on it, no title, no address. Be it Soho or the Strand, quite the enigma, this Faith.
2: Yes, you have it. We thought the very same.
3: Aside from our conjecture that he was a prayerful man, there isn't really much to go on, as they say in the business.
0: Yes, you both have mentioned your theory of his posture in prayer before he collapsed. But we don't know when he made his entrance.
1: We also cannot establish whether he was murdered here or suffered a fatal wound prior to his arrival.
3: There were no stains of blood or signs of mayhem, which did lead us to consider poison.
2: Yes.
3: The interesting thing about that conjecture that he was

0: a prayerful man, was that if he came in here, knelt, and prayed, he might have had foreknowledge of his death. He may have even known his attacker.
1: Well, I've examined the floor by which way he may have entered, and I found no scuff marks, which led me to believe that maybe he came in here slowly, calmly, perhaps reverently, as one enters a chapel.
2: Which begs the question, did he know he was going to die or not? Did he calmly enter this space and then suddenly depart? Or was he convinced of his imminent demise and came in to make his peace with God?
3: Clear and analytical, excellent insight, madam. You may not be my Harriet, despite your resemblance, but you certainly have a quick mind, my dear. Perhaps we've been going about this all wrong. If he knew he was dying, why did he not simply pray wherever he was? What was so important that he came in here? Neither of you were present, so it's not as if he heard voices and came looking for help.
0: It seems his actions were very deliberate, especially in leaving that card, as if he expected us to discover the scenario. Maybe he took his card out to send us a message, perhaps write the name of his assailant.
1: He certainly didn't draw his own chalk outline.
2: No.
3: So that begs the obvious question. Who has drawn this outline?
1: Well, you both have told us about the supernatural aspect of this place.
2: Yes.
1: No one here prior. In any good detective story, the culprit is usually introduced early. Who arrived here first?
2: You did say there are many comings and goings here.
3: Yes, yes, we have gone over all that. And as interesting as it all is, and as I am sure this is another realm entirely, what we are purporting, rightly or falsely, is this. Mr. Faith, aware of the serious natures of his circumstances, came in here, to this supernatural terminus between the worlds, knelt, prayed, laid down, left his card, and vanished, as if into air. Into thin air. And like the baseless fabric of this vision, the cloud-capped towers, the golden palaces, the gorgeous temples, the great globe itself, ye all which inherited shall dissolve. And like this insubstantial pageant faded, leave not a rack behind. We are such stuff as dreams are made on, and our little life is rounded with a sleep.
2: Bravo, Lord Peter.
3: Apologies. Usually Harriet is around to stop me from writing. And that marking, that inexplicable chalk line, just appeared as a sign to lead us to the very conversation we are having now.
0: The way you put it, Lord Peter, it seems to me that Mr. Faith was trying to tell us something.
1: Allowing for the supernatural aspect of this place, which we obviously cannot use as any sort of evidence relating to cause or intent, the chalk outline, the card placed in its center, it certainly does seem as if we were meant to receive some sort of message.
0: Yes, Father, I just...
2: Has anyone considered the fact that perhaps our Mr. Faith did indeed come in here, take chalk from his own pocket, trace an outline, deposit his card in it for us to find, and leave of his own volition?
3: Ah, there's the ticket. Mm. Now, if we were to assume this is a message of sorts, that certainly would make sense. He might just as well have painted a placard to display before our very eyes.
0: Yes, but what sort of message was he trying to relay to us?
1: Yes, my son. You took the words right out of my mouth.
0: Well, I put them there before you.
1: Sorry?
0: I said I was pondering what words our Mr. Faith might have been trying to communicate.
3: Really, the more we take this tack, the more it rings true. Frankly, chalk outlines have all but vanished from police craft ever since the camera was invented.
2: Yes. I do believe Lord Peter is quite right. The use of a chalk outline at a murder scene is a very rare practice nowadays. Therefore, if Faith drew his own outline, it would certainly explain how he was able to leave so quickly afterward.
1: It's a queer thing, that outline.
3: At first,

0: When I arrived, I found me in a gloomy wood, astray, gone from the path direct.
1: Dante.
0: As Dante, I too have arrived at crossroads of the soul. Here we have an investigation that turns the entire art of detection on its head. Here we must begin with the workings of the event, the mechanics, that branch of physics that deals with the very inner workings of a thing, be it classical mechanics or quantum mechanics. I do believe this may call for a libation of sorts, to focus the mind.
1: Quite.
2: Allow me, Lord Peter. Libations, my good man. There we are. Something suiting your taste.
0: Thanks, old chap. A toast to our endeavors? I say, Father, your hand is empty. A libation for you.
3: Oh, yes, I am a bit parched. Perhaps a small glass of port.
2: Yes, of course, Father. Port, my good man. Ah, here you are, Father. Oh, Dorothy, would you like anything other than tea, my dear?
1: No, I am bright as rain. This magical teacup always refills, and each cup is better than the last.
2: Oh, good.
0: Well then, if we are sufficiently supplied, gentlemen and lady, to the art of detection.
4: The art of detection.
0: Chin chin. Good heavens, this is without a doubt the most remarkable quality of the bubbly I've ever tasted in my life. Simply splendid. My compliments to your cellar.
3: I don't believe I've had a finer port anywhere.
1: Ah. Tea, a true bracer.
2: Ah, drink. The spiritual source of comradeship.
3: That puts me in mind of something. Yeah. The spiritual life is quite often a mystery, you see. And in terms of mystery, much as in the case of what we have here, in the demise of this faith, it seems to me that we have much more than a physical mystery before us. True, there are elements, both physical and tactile, that we've considered, but my mind keeps on going back to one question. Why is faith dead? What was the nature of evil that overtook our poor Mr. Faith? I've been considering it at length, and I believe that I've come to a conclusion. Let us say, for pure conjecture, as an example, if we were to change the name Faith from a person to an actual belief system, creed, religion, doctrine, you see what I'm getting at. Faith, missing, abandoned, lost, in a hollow outline. If we look at faith through that perspective, we realize that faith truly is a mystery. Could it not be that this was all designed to create the presumption of murder? Were we not all duped? As pleasurable as the time has been during our investigation, was our detection not part of a desired effect?
2: But what end, Father?
3: What end indeed, my son?
1: Father Brown, do you mean to say this... Why, this outline, that card, were part of an elaborate ploy to confound us? That there has been no murder at all?
3: Is that so impossible? The clues seem to point that way. What if this were not a case of murder, but a case of warning, a foreshadowing, a message from beyond? We have seen all which is not, which doesn't trouble me so much, except for one thing.
1: What is that, Father?
3: Well, my dear, if we've bent all our trouble seeing what is not, then we've not seen what is. True, we have no body, but we do have an outline. And although that outline strongly suggests a murder, it in no way makes that assumption concrete truth. Next, we have no evidence of foul play, no bloodstain, no disruption to the room to denote that anything has happened here, except that someone came in here, drew that outline, and left before we arrived. I wonder what exactly we have seen.
1: What have you seen, Father?
3: Well, it seems so nonsensical, it must make sense. I've been here for some time, listening to all the perspectives that we have discussed, running around in my

0: head, and I can't seem to...
1: Faith.
0: Yes. I don't know why I didn't see this before. You see, Mr. Faith, the M-R is not capitalized. Curious until one realizes that M-R written thusly is Dominus, the Lord.
1: Of course.
0: That's what I was saying when I meant we weren't seeing what was right in front of us, the spiritual aspect of this mystery.
1: Yes. Yes.
0: You see, it is not Mr. Faith, but faith itself that is dead, or on the verge of death. This card, rumpled and handed from hand to hand, perhaps from generation to generation, looking a little worse for wear, is our faith, which also has been handed down from generation to generation. Somewhere along the line, it wasn't handed down again. It was dropped. Dropped here, in the ghostly outline of a hollow man. Or what is man without God but hollow? Lost, abandoned. Yes, my friends, I believe that is what this is. It is a warning, a call for help that our community of faith is under attack. Our community, perhaps mankind, has forgotten that our God is not some distant figure to be worshipped and appeased only on Sunday, but is our Creator who loves us and wants to live in a community with us.
2: If, as you say, Father, the church is dying, what are we to do?
0: Well, that is simple. We live, we build our communities. We live as ambassadors of God every day, every minute of every day. We engage ourselves in the simple task of living for the love of the other inflamed by our love for our God. Father, Son, and Holy Spirit.
2: Community.
0: Communities, my dear.
2: Yes, community is precisely what my Harriet was most in need of. You had it in abundance, Peter, but Harriet was left alone, quite alone. And had it not been for you, would have come to a solitary and isolated demise. It was your offering of community that brought her back from the dead, and her community brought you to life to boot. For we are all called to live together in community. We are not meant to suffer through this world alone, but to walk by faith with one another. Community is the stuff that sustains us in difficult times, that which keeps us muddling on towards the light.
3: As Shakespeare said, we few, we happy few, we band of brothers.
2: Do you know, I've always felt that the theater understood community far better than any of the other art forms. Hmm. For it recognizes the supreme importance of community. In many ways, the church mirrors the theater. In a play, for example, we are all members of one body. There are no small roles, for we each play a vital role in the mind of the maker. As in the theater, the director knows what the story is long before we do. It is simply up to us to be alert and take direction when given to us. If the beaten down members of the church were to replicate this community, perhaps our doctrines would not be collecting dust, but rather refortified by the zeal and vigor of its members. Instead of watching nicely from the wings, each and every Christian would bravely take the stage, ready to live up to his role in our Creator's divine drama.

0: doctrines into dust. Again and again, before, during, and after our time, men have become contented with a diluted doctrine. Contented with watering down Christ himself till he is no more than a purple stain fading on a sea of gray.
1: Exactly. In our present times, we don't know what we stand for. I cannot help but notice that in one respect, our little mystery did prove true. For faith's body is missing, the body of believers. It is my belief, Gilbert, that our beautiful church has become infected with niceness. We have forgotten our fire. We have relinquished the martyrs and the Holy Crusade and made the very crucifixion itself nice. Indeed, it is also very nice that we are in very grave danger of forgetting the extent to which our God suffered with each and every step on the road to Calvary. We have watered down Christ with niceness so as not to offend anyone. If you ask me, we do him singularly little honor by watering down his entire personality till it could not offend a fly. Surely it is not the business of the church to adapt Christ to men, but to adapt men to Christ.
0: Right you are, Dorothy, for we must remember that we are the church's army. We are called to stand firm in our defense of the faith and to fight for Christ.
1: Because everything has been infected with niceness, people tend to see the doctrines and creeds as dull and trifling. Nothing could be further from the truth. The fact is, the dogma is the drama. Not beautiful phrases, nor comforting sentiments, or vague aspirations to loving kindness and uplift. Nor the promise of something nice after death. But the terrifying assertion that the same God who made the world, lived in the world, and passed through the grave and gate of death. Show that to the heathen. And they may not believe it, but at least here they may know that here is something a man might be glad to believe. After all, we are all part of the greatest drama ever played out, from Bethlehem to Calvary, from before and beyond.
0: Yes, my dear. So you see, faith is not dead. Faith is the perpetual thing that survives all conquerors.
1: So the heart of the mystery was faith. And faith is a mystery indeed. One wherein we must admit defeat in order to be victorious. One that consists in knowing we can't possibly have all the pieces of the puzzle. In fact, it's quite impossible while on this earth. But we can contemplate. We wonder, we marvel at the spiritual mysteries we are incapable of solving. For at heart, we are all detectives, and we hunger for more. We are isolated while on the earth. We won't have the full picture until we enter Paradiso and experience the heavenly community among our beloved Savior and the saints and angels. In order to have faith, we must embrace the mystery with wonder and awe.
0: The riddles of God are more satisfying than the solutions of man, eh?
1: Why, they're gone.
0: But, good heavens, where did they go?
1: My mission continues elsewhere. I will be

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0: Farewell, old friend. Thank you ever so much for the tea. And what a smashing good mystery.
1: Hmm.
0: Why, I've never experienced anything quite like it. You truly belong in this place of wonder and joy. It suits you to a T. Give my love to Francis.
2: Oh, I will. And when we meet again, Francis will be on my arm, and the three of us shall frolic like children.
0: Tally-ho, Gilbert. This is not the end. Our mission has just begun.

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You know, I really could have made the head a little more defined, and maybe the legs a little longer. Oh, well, served its purpose. Eh, Mr. Faith? There. Well, cheerio, my good man. Until our next case.

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Jesus, through the Immaculate Heart of Mary, I offer you my prayers, works, joys, and sufferings of this day, in union with the holy sacrifice of the Mass throughout the world. I offer them for all the intentions of your Sacred Heart,

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1: I'm Veronica Dudo in Washington, D.C. Tonight on EWTN News Nightly, ceasefire deal. A tentative U.S.-Iran peace pact halts the three-month war, forcing the critical waterway to reopen. Behind closed doors, former Attorney General Pam Bondi faces intense questioning from lawmakers over the Justice Department's release of the Epstein files. Plus, faith remembered. During its journey through Georgia, the National Eucharistic Pilgrimage honors a group of Franciscan martyrs ahead of October's beatification. These stories and more tonight.
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1: Thank you for being with us on the feast of Pope St. Paul VI. Our top story tonight, President Donald Trump announces he's meeting in the Situation Room to make a final determination. He's deciding on whether to sign off on a proposed 60-day ceasefire extension with the Islamic Republic of Iran. This is happening a day after it was reported that U.S. and Iranian negotiators had come to terms on a tentative agreement. In a social media post, the president laid out his key demands while adding that other items of far less importance have been agreed to. White House correspondent Owen Jensen reports. Owen.
3: Veronica, good evening to you. Today, before heading into the Situation Room, President Donald Trump reiterated his demand that Iran must agree it cannot have any nukes and that the Strait of Hormuz must be immediately open with no tolls. In addition, the president said the U.S. naval blockade will now be lifted.
4: They're negotiating on fumes.
5: 3 months into the war with Iran, decision time for President Donald Trump on a proposed extended ceasefire. Regarding the Strait of Hormuz, on Truth Social, he demands all water mines, bombs, if any, will be terminated. We have removed through detonation numerous such mines with our great underwater minesweepers. Iran will complete the immediate removal and or detonation of any mines that are left, which will not be many. And on the enriched uranium, he declares, the enriched material, sometimes referred to as nuclear dust, which is buried deep underground with virtually collapsed mountains caused by our powerful B-2 bomber attack 11 months ago, sitting on top of it, will be unearthed by the United States, which, it is agreed, is the only country along with China with the mechanical capability of doing so, in close coordination and conjunction with the Islamic Republic of Iran, plus the International Atomic Energy Agency, and destroyed. No money will be exchanged until further notice. Just yesterday, Vice President J.D. Vance told reporters,
6: and we're in a position where we could substantially set back their nuclear program, not just during the term of this president, but over the long term. That's a very, very good thing for the American people. So we're not there yet, but we're very close, and we're going to keep on working at it.
5: At the State Department, shaking hands for the cameras but taking no questions,
7: thank you, guys. Thank you.
5: U.S. Secretary of State Marco Rubio meets with his Pakistani counterpart. This as the tentative deal to extend the fragile ceasefire hangs in the balance. Pakistan has emerged as a main player and mediator in talks to bring the conflict between the U.S. and Iran to an end. Iran also wants any deal to include a truce between Israel and Iran-backed Hezbollah in Lebanon, where fighting has intensified. Israel's fighter jet struck a southern Lebanese village today, shortly after Israel warned residents to leave the area. And at the Pentagon, Lebanese and Israeli military officials began direct talks over the deadly conflict, the first direct military talks between the two countries in decades.
3: Also tonight, since the U.S.-Iran ceasefire began about 7 weeks ago, both sides have traded strikes and accusations of ceasefire violations. But the U.S. and Iran have not returned to full-scale hostilities and have kept negotiating. Veronica, back to you.
1: Thanks, Owen. Thomas Warrick, a non-resident senior fellow at the Atlantic Council, joins me now to discuss. Great to have you on.
8: Good to be with you.
1: So we have a tentative 60-day ceasefire extension. Is this two-month window a genuine diplomatic breakthrough or a temporary pause before fighting resumes?
8: A little of both, actually. What this represents is a small deal. Originally, President Trump had proposed a much bigger deal that would have settled a whole host of issues between Iran and the United States. What we're looking at now

0: a deal only on the first of those, which is reopening the strait. And what we're likely to see is a gradual reopening and a gradual increase of traffic. And then they will start to negotiate the much tougher issues. What's going to happen to Iran's nuclear material and its nuclear program? What will be the lifting of sanctions and frozen assets? And then other issues. So we are a long way away from the end of this.
1: Now, you have done negotiations before, including with Iranians. Obviously, it seems both sides are a little bit far apart. What do you think are some of the points that would convince President Trump to potentially approve this deal versus walking away?
0: Well, he does need to have some resolution of the closure of the Strait of Hormuz. It's putting enormous strain on Americans having to pay for higher gasoline and oil prices, higher diesel prices, reduced fertilizer supplies for farmers. So there are a host of economic problems associated with this. And so he needs some kind of resolution. However, so do the Iranians. For the similar reason, their own economy is in trouble. And ironically, Iran, while it exports oil, it actually imports gasoline. And so it's not getting any of that. So there are problems on both sides that are driving both sides to some kind of solution. But the differences are enormous. There is no trust between Washington and Tehran on both sides. There is actually an enormous amount of cultural misunderstanding on both sides. And so my concern is, although we have an agreed text on a printed page, it's possible that Washington and Tehran have a different understanding of what those words mean. So I suspect we're going to see this thing head for a bit of trouble in the opening days or weeks, and we'll see if we can get through that, which I hope we can. And then it'll be a couple of months before we really know if there's any actual progress on the more difficult issues.
1: Well, we'll have to leave it there. Thomas Warwick, thank you so much.
0: You're welcome.
1: Former U.S. Attorney General Pam Bondi was back on Capitol Hill today to answer questions about the Jeffrey Epstein case. This is her first transcribed interview since her firing by President Trump and disputes over the DOJ's release of millions of documents. Capitol Hill correspondent Eric Rosales has been following this investigation from the very beginning and joins us with the latest. Eric.
2: Good evening, Veronica. The interview took place before the House Oversight Committee, but it was not on videotape or under oath. It was only a transcribed interview. According to her released opening statement, the former Attorney General Pam Bondi did say behind closed doors that she is proud of the Department of Justice's record and commitment to transparency under her tenure. But Democrats said any questions they asked about President Trump's involvement with Epstein or the investigation were met with objections.
3: She refused to answer any questions about President Trump. In fact, she said that she would not speak or respond to any questions that had anything to do with President Trump.
4: This is a cover-up. This will be remembered as the largest cover-up likely in American history, and it is clear that this interview is a smokescreen to try to show the American people that they are complying while they are not.
2: During her testimony, Bondi admitted that there were redaction errors in the release of the Epstein files and said that it was, quote, an enormous, complicated, and labor-intensive process. Epstein's former victims say they deserve more.
5: Survivors' names over and over and over were exposed, yet we see time and time again perpetrators' names have been redacted when they shouldn't have been.
6: Well,
5: are we going to get some answers about that?
6: I hope so. Those are the questions we're going to ask.
2: Chairman James Comer was the only Republican at the hearing. He did say the victims need to be better protected and deserve the truth.
6: The survivors were failed by the government. And I hope that we can do the best that we can do in getting answers and getting the truth to the American people, trying to provide some type of justice for the survivors. And if there's any way possible to hold people accountable.
2: Epstein victims tell me they are still dealing with those dark days.
7: And I did not realize that I had been trafficked until Epstein was arrested in 2019. So for more than 2.5 decades, I lived with this incredible amount of guilt and shame, thinking that I had done something wrong rather than something wrong was done to me.
2: Congressman Comer says at least a half

0: A dozen more interviews will take place in the months ahead. At the Capitol, Eric Rosales, EWTN News Nightly.
1: A federal judge has temporarily blocked the Trump administration from issuing payments from a new $1.7 billion settlement fund. The taxpayer-backed fund is designated to compensate individuals who allege they were mistreated by the Biden-era Justice Department, victims of a weaponized government. A U.S. district judge in Virginia issued the order today, also halting the government from moving forward with the fund's creation while the legal suit moves forward. The anti-weaponization fund stemmed from a settlement over claims that the Internal Revenue Service unlawfully leaked President Trump's tax returns. Both sides head to court for arguments on June 12th. Romanian authorities say Russia is fully responsible after a Russian drone crossed the border and slammed into a 10-story apartment building, injuring two people and sparking a massive roof fire. Romania's foreign ministry called the drone's flight a serious violation of international law and urgently requested NATO to fast-track the transfer of advanced anti-drone capabilities to its military. The border breach occurred during a large overnight barrage where Ukrainian forces successfully intercepted 217 out of 232 drones launched by Russia across the region. International dive teams involved in the Laos cave rescue have successfully rescued the first of five gold miners who were trapped underground for more than a week. Elite special divers from around the world are arriving to assist and describe the visibility like diving into coffee. Crews are racing against the clock to beat rising monsoon rains that are threatening to reflood the narrow clay tunnels. Currently, the remaining four survivors await their turn to dive out. Rescuers say they refuse to give up hope and continue their perilous search for the two villagers who remain missing. We have a lot more still to come on EWTN News Nightly. Severe scarcity. As food banks across the country face historic demand, we hear how one organization is providing for families in need. And a priest who leads relief efforts in the Middle East gives his perspective on life for Christians.
2: O miraculous child Jesus, I come before your sacred image, moved by love and by hope, and I beseech you to look mercifully into my troubled heart. Let your own tender love, always inclined to compassion, mitigate my troubles and alleviate my sufferings. Take from me, if it be your will, all unbearable afflictions, and let me never surrender to despair. Grant me, dear child Jesus, the special grace I ask from you today, in all humility and with a loving trust, and for the sake of your sacred infancy, always hear my prayers. Be generous with your aid and consolation, that I may praise you and the Father and the Holy Spirit. Amen.
1: Americans across the U.S. are struggling as food banks and local pantries are reporting a surge in demand. Recently, lines have been stretching longer than during the height of the pandemic. According to federal data, severe food scarcity has increased from 4% to 10%. Lower to middle-income families are dealing with stagnant wages and rising cost of living expenses. Recent policy shifts slashed SNAP benefits, removing nearly 5 million people from enrollment. Many now rely on charitable donations to survive. As regional networks say they're operating at capacity, food bank directors warn they're running out of food and funding to meet the demand. Here to give us a look at what's happening is Jonathan Tratro, the Vice President of Economic Empowerment at Catholic Charities Boston. Thanks so much for joining us.
3: Thank you for having me.
1: You directly oversee four food pantries in Massachusetts. What's happening on the ground there in terms of demand?
3: That's correct. Catholic Charities Boston has four food pantries across the cities of Brockton, Dorchester, Lowell, and Lynn. This past year, we've served nearly 70,000 people through these four food pantries, almost 3 million pounds of food through these four locations. And just over the last 3 months, we've seen over 2,000 new households register who have never come to our food pantries before, who are seeking help with food assistance because of the many pressures that are sort of colliding to put pressure on their family budgets. And

0: so they're reaching out to us for help.
1: What are people telling you about why they need the pantry's help, and are you seeing families seeking help for the first time?
0: We are seeing families seek help for the first time. So about 2,000 new households over the past 3 months have come to us for the first time asking for this type of support. And we offer fresh fruits and veggies, frozen lean proteins, shelf-stable dry goods. But what we're hearing from them when they're coming in to get these critical groceries is that it's sort of a number of factors. For some folks, the SNAP work requirements are going into effect. Most of our other clients are being impacted by the high cost of gas, utility prices soaring. This is all coming together to strain their family budgets over the past several months.
1: How have federal funding cuts impacted your organization?
0: Yeah, again, we are seeing elevated need in our communities, and we're seeing fewer dollars to meet that need with. So it is becoming harder to stand in the gap, but that is our commitment, to stand in the gap for those families, those individuals who are coming to us for support. And so we're figuring out ways to do that. Most recently, we had to double the credit limit on our fuel cards so that the trucks, the vans that operate to receive donations, to go to the local food bank, to pick up our orders, those cards were getting shut off at the pump. So we had to double that credit limit for our staff members to be able to do their job day in and day out.
1: For viewers who are interested, how can they help and actively support their Catholic food pantries?
0: Absolutely. So we recognize that it takes each one of us to meet the needs of our neighbors in our communities. So we would love for our community to support us with their time, their talent, their treasure. So find out where your local food pantry is, show up to volunteer. You can bring donations of dry goods there as well. And then supporting us financially as well is critical, because oftentimes we're able to purchase food at better scale, better price points when we pool those funds together. So financial donations are help. And you know, our four food pantries operate with two staff each. And so we rely heavily on our volunteer support. So that volunteer labor is critical for us to be able to serve the hundreds and hundreds of families that we see each and every day throughout the week.
1: Jonathan Tatro, thanks so much.
0: Thank you for having me.
1: Christians in the Middle East have lived in adverse situations for generations, but there's one Catholic organization that's making sure the faithful have support. EWTN News' Zofia Chubek reports.
2: What I see primarily is the tremendous resilience of the Christians in their faith.
3: War is a daily reality for Christians throughout the Middle East. But faithful from around the world are making sure their brothers and sisters know they aren't alone. One of the most consistent calls for peace in the Middle East is coming from within the Vatican. Pope Leo XIV has been very outspoken, especially in recent months, about the need for Middle Eastern countries to turn to dialogue instead of conflict. However, Leo isn't the first pontiff to hold matters of the Middle East close to his heart. In 1926, Pope Pius XI felt that more attention should be given to the lands of the Eastern churches and founded the Catholic Near East Welfare Association, also known as CNEWA, to offer emergency relief and support to Christians in persecuted regions.
2: Some of the persecution that is very much a focus of our attention in terms of trying to bring both attention and aid would be to those Christians who are living in the West Bank, whether the area is the area around Bethlehem or going north up to Taipei, where you have radical settlers who have begun to move into and to take away lands that really belong to the Christians.
3: Celebrating their 100th anniversary this year, CNEWA has a strong global presence and is found in areas like Jerusalem, Lebanon, Jordan, India, and Ethiopia. It also reopened its office right here in Rome in 2023, in the same building as the Dicastery for Eastern Churches. Religious sisters, priests, and dedicated lay people support those in need by feeding the hungry, caring for the sick, comforting the hurting, and helping families from all backgrounds find stability, safety, and a place they can truly call home.
2: It is the purpose of Kenewa and the purpose of Christians to be able to work with all, whether we are in Lebanon or whether we are in Israel or in Palestine or in Syria or in Jordan. It is our purpose to live together to provide really what Pope Francis and now Pope Leo have developed in terms of really a culture of encounter and a culture of dialogue.
3: Monsignor Vicari has been especially concerned since the start of the war in Iran. In fact, he's planning to visit the region personally next week to support and strengthen the association's international offices.
2: This becomes an important moment for me as the president of Kenewa and Pontifical Mission for Palestine to make what I am calling here a solidarity trip. So this solidarity trip is to visit our staff in the office in Jerusalem. It is to visit our staff in the office in Amman, and it is to visit our staff in the office in Beirut. These are our people, the Kenewa and Pontifical Mission people, who have been working heroically and tirelessly since the escalation of the war.
3: Monsignor Peter Vicari, upon his return from the Middle East, will visit Rome and will speak with EWTN about the operations taking place on the ground, the Christians he encountered, and what he witnessed while visiting these conflict-ridden regions. In Rome, Zofia Tubak for EWTN News Nightly.
1: 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Chaldean Christians have a reason to celebrate today in Iraq. We have a special report from Baghdad. Plus, the National Eucharistic Pilgrimage makes a touching tribute to a group of soon-to-be beatified martyrs.
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5: Good morning, good morning. Today I offer up a
6: 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You are in need of blood.
7: Okay.
8: Mary was found to be with child from whom, of course? Randy? The Holy Spirit.
4: The mission is simple and uncomplicated. To teach what is good, beautiful, honorable, and true. Forming and calling students to be disciples of Christ.
9: Yeah, so he'll say, do you remember the words for the body of Christ? He says, this is my body. Exactly, and then after he says those very special words, he lifts up the body of Christ, right?
4: For morning broadcasts and celebrating Mass, to praying for an end to abortion outside abortion clinics, it's all about learning how to make a difference in the world. Dedicated teachers communicating Christ. 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
10: He would come into this world to live, love, teach, suffer, and to die for you, because I believe that.
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9: Body of Christ.
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0: National Eucharistic Pilgrimage is making headway along the East Coast, traveling through Georgia this week. EWTN's Roselle Regis has that report from Savannah.
1: I'm in beautiful downtown Savannah, Georgia, following the National Eucharistic Pilgrimage after its kickoff in Florida earlier this week. Right behind me is the Cathedral Basilica of St. John the Baptist, just one of the many stops in the Peach State.
2: After the transfer of the monstrance by boat to Georgia's St. Mary's waterfront, the night ended with all-night adoration at Our Lady Star of the Sea Parish. Then the pilgrimage stepped foot in Darien, Georgia, where 400 years ago, five Spanish Franciscan missionaries evangelized the indigenous Huale people. These men of faith are known as the Georgia Martyrs. Father Pablo Migoni loved that the pilgrimage highlighted the Georgia Martyrs ahead of their beatification in October, ultimately bringing awareness to the history of Catholicism in South Georgia, where there aren't many Catholics.
3: South Georgia, we are less than 3% of the total population, so we're small communities, small parishes. So it's a really big deal that we will have a ceremony that will bring, you know, international attention, definitely national attention, to these friars, to something that happened right here, where we gather, where we worship, where we live.
2: The pilgrimage then made its way to Savannah, where I joined participants on a Eucharistic procession through the busy downtown streets as they made their way to the Cathedral Basilica of St. John the Baptist.
4: I've been in several processions over my young life, but never with my family, and I want my children to experience it the same way I did back in Mexico with my family.
5: It just seemed like such an amazing opportunity to, you know, be part of a public witness to the true presence of the Eucharist, and I'm really excited to be here.
1: After Savannah, Georgia, the next stop for the National Eucharistic Pilgrimage is Charleston, South Carolina. Reporting for EWTN News Nightly, I'm Roselle Regis.
0: Today in Iraq, the Chaldean Catholic Church installed its new patriarch during a major ceremony at the Cathedral of St. Joseph. EWTN News' Rhody Scher reports from Baghdad.
6: We are here at St. Joseph Cathedral in Baghdad, where just moments ago Patriarch Paul III Nuna was formally installed as a new patriarch for the Chaldean Catholic Church. The cathedral was filled with patriarchs, bishops, priests, and faithful who traveled from different parts of Iraq to witness for this historic moment for the Catholic Church in Iraq.
7: From the morning, people began arriving at St. Joseph Cathedral in the heart of Baghdad. Some came from the capital, others traveled from Christian communities across Iraq to witness the installation of the new Chaldean patriarch. Inside the cathedral, the ceremony gathered Chaldean bishops, clergy, faithful, Catholic, and Orthodox patriarchs. The rite followed the Chaldean liturgical tradition, with prayers and hymns marking the start of Patriarch Paul III Nuna's ministry. One of the central moments was the gospel reading, the passage in which Christ speaks to Peter and says, "You are Peter, and on this rock I will build my church." For the new patriarch, those words point to the mission now ahead of him, to strengthen the faith of his people, protect unity, and bring hope to communities that have lived through years of war, displacement, and uncertainty. Later, the bishops placed their hands on the new patriarch and prayed for the guidance of the Holy Spirit. It was a quiet moment, but one of the most meaningful parts of the ceremony, a sign that the patriarch will lead in communion with the bishops of his church. He then received the symbols of his patriarchal ministry, the cross, the ring, the crown, and the pastoral staff. Each one carries a message, sacrifice, dignity, and the care of the people entrusted him. But for many in the cathedral, the bigger question was not only about the ceremony, it was about what comes next. The Chaldean Church is one of Iraq's historical Christian communities, but years of violence, instability, and migration have changed its reality. The new patriarch was born in Al-Qush in northern Iraq. He served the church in Iraq before later ministering to Chaldean communities abroad. That experience gave him a close understanding of the people who stayed and the families who left and the challenges facing both. Patriarch Paul III begins his ministry leading a church with deep roots in Iraq, but also a large and active diaspora. Among the faithful here today, there was a clear sense that the road ahead will not be easy. But there was also hope that his new leadership can help strengthen the Christian presence in Iraq. Here in Baghdad, the installation ceremony has ended, but the Patriarch Paul III Nunes mission is just beginning. He now leads the Chaldean church at a difficult time, with many Christians still leaving the region and others working to keep their presence alive in the land where their faith has deep roots. But for those who filled St. Joseph Cathedral today, this was a moment of hope. Their message was simple. The Chaldean church is still here, still praying, and still looking ahead. From Baghdad and for EWTN News, this is Rodi Sher.
0: We thank you for watching tonight. Remember, you can follow us on social media, Facebook, X, YouTube, and Instagram at EWTN News Nightly. I'm Veronica Dudo. Good night and God bless.

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1: Hello and welcome to Women of Grace. I'm Johnette Williams. Today concludes our five-part series with Dr. Robert Stackpole, True Devotion, Entering the School of Mary. It's been a beautiful time exploring the rich spiritual treasures of St. Louis de Montfort's classic work, True Devotion to Mary. As we conclude our series, let us be mindful of the maternal beatitude of our Blessed Lady, whose greatest joy is to lead us to her Son, Jesus Christ. Join us now for part five of our series.

0: It's been a joy to explore together the theology and spirituality of true devotion to Mary with our guest, Dr. Robert Stackpole. I hope this time has been a fruitful one for you and that it's increased your desire to go deeper into the life of Christ by way of His mother, the Blessed Virgin Mary. As we close out this series, may it be just the beginning of a new moment for you in your relationship with our Lord and Our Lady. Now let's welcome back Dr. Robert Stackpole, the commentator of the Marian Fathers edition of True Devotion to the Blessed Virgin Mary. He's the author of several books and the emeritus director of the John Paul II Institute of Divine Mercy. 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Now let's welcome back Dr. Robert Stackpole. It's so good to have you back with us, Robert.
1: Great to be back for the last of our five-part series.
0: Oh, well, thank you so much for accepting our invitation and coming and joining us. It's been a wonderful time, and I've so enjoyed going through True Devotion to Jesus through Mary with you, because it just gives us this beautiful opportunity to explore new ways of looking and gaining new insights on this, I think, inexhaustible work.
1: That's a great way to say it, inexhaustible, because, you know, you read it one time and you get something out of it, but you read it next time and the next time, and it just takes you deeper and deeper.
0: Yes.
1: And so I'm hoping that people will take our the commentary, which is to make it user-friendly to start with, but you can go so much deeper even than the commentary I put in there as you grow in the Spirit and grow in your relationship with Mary.
0: Yes, and I think that that's why it's so helpful to have your book with the commentary in it. And the reason for that is because it can be, it can be a daunting task initially. Mm-hmm. As we've mentioned time and again in our time through this course of this week, you know, he speaks in a Baroque language. You are using the Father Faber translation. So it's a translation
1: 19th
0: of
1: century.
0: The French.
1: Yeah. Translation of a translation in 19th century British English.
0: Yeah,
1: right?
0: Exactly.
1: Although it's beautiful. Of course, Faber is a beautiful writer, so it makes up for all that, which is beautifully expressive.
0: Yes.
1: Translation.
0: Yeah, absolutely true. And, but it is helpful to have your commentary there, because it does take us through and it does give us the insights, and it kind of gives us the breathing space that we need. As you mentioned, you know, you can go through the book, but this book isn't meant to be something that you read from front to end and that's it. It's a book that's really meant to be prayed, and it's meant to be pondered over. And we talk about the inexhaustible reality of it, and that's very true. I have a priest friend who shared with me last time I saw him about a year ago, and he says, you know, and he devotee, he's been through this book any number of times and prayed it, but he said recently, he said, what I've been doing is reading a paragraph of this book as I pray my rosary. So he reads a paragraph, prays a bead, reads a paragraph. So he said, I've been making my way through it. He said, that way, and I'll tell you, I'm seeing things in this work that I've never seen before. Now, this is after using this work for over 40 years, right?
1: And what a wise thing to do, because the other great work of St. Louis is The Secret of the Rosary,
0: yes.
1: The other great book he wrote. So he was deeply enmeshed in the rosary, and that was so precious to his heart.
0: Yes, absolutely. And he does lay out for us a beautiful spiritual path for this life of ours on earth, which is really always meant to be infused with eternal life that comes to us from heaven, you know? So, well, let's talk a little bit about

0: how it is then that we can enter into this work and, and begin to form a spiritual practice, what would be some of the advice and counsel that you would give to someone who's never been actively engaged with this work at all?
1: Okay, well, I think we mentioned this right at the beginning of the first program. I wouldn't recommend this book as the first book you read, kind of the introduction to Catholic belief and spirituality of the Blessed Virgin Mary, because it's not meant to be that kind of book. He assumes that you know all sorts of things and takes you deeper. So I would say this is not your first step book. It's a second step book. First step would be to read, say, as again, Scott Hahn's great book, Hail Holy Queen, or you can read the book that I wrote, Mary, Who She Is and Why She Matters, which gives you a overview of Catholic teaching and doctrines and foundational theology, as I say. And then when you've got that under your belt, and not, you don't have to be a great theologian or anything, but just you're catechized in the church's teaching, then walk with Louis the next steps in. Now, I think there's two ways you can do that fruitfully. One would be to, when the Holy Spirit calls you to do it, even if the Holy Spirit, but I'm pretty sure he will call you to do it, to make a consecration to Mary, to read this book in long in advance of that consecration. And it'll just be a first pass through. You don't have to try to understand everything, but it'll give you some idea, as you put it so well, what we're getting ourselves into.
0: Right? True.
1: Right? In making this consecration. It's not just an external thing. It's something that involves a commitment with one's whole heart and one's whole life to the heart of Mary into the heart of Jesus. So that's one way. Another way would be to do your first consecration with a kind of primer book, like 33 Days to Morning Glory by Father Michael Gately, and do a first consecration that way. But, you know, the consecrations are meant to be renewed every year. And then you could use True Devotion to the Blessed Virgin to read through it, or at least a portion of it each time in preparation for your renewal of that consecration. So make it be your ongoing renewal book, if you will, as you go deeper and deeper into that relationship with Mary and Jesus, you go deeper and deeper into this book and vice versa, right?
0: Yeah.
1: So,
0: well, that's a beautiful way, I think, to begin to enter into this, what's the word that I want to use? Actually, entering into this pool of Heavenly Beatitude, who is our Blessed Lady. And I think, and I pick up an analogy that Father Michael Scanlon years ago presented to a group of us. And he was talking about the fact that he had recently been on a scuba diving expedition, right? And he was talking about the fact that, you know, if you look at, and at this time we were seated right there on the Gulf of Mexico, he said, if you look at the Gulf of Mexico, for example, and you look out upon the water, it's lovely. And it's beautiful, and we can sit on the shore and we can absolutely enjoy it, and we get a certain kind of knowledge of the sea by way of that, right? And we can praise and thank God, you know, for the waves that rush to the shore and all of this wonderful things. He says, but then if we get into the water, we're going to experience it a little bit, differently. We're going to begin to feel it, right? But then he said, if we begin to snorkel, he said, then we're going to have the opportunity to see what's below the surface, right? But then if we scuba dive, it's going to take us way deep into the mysteries of the ocean. And I think that we can approach Our Lady that way.
1: Yeah.
0: And I think that that's what you're really suggesting, is that we enter into a knowledge of her by observing her through the structure of the church and what the church teaches about her, and maybe even what some of the saints tell us about her, you know, reading her various words, at apparitions, and, all of this, getting to know her that way. But then, we want to go deeper, right? We want to go deeper. And so True Devotion.
1: And in the waters.
0: The waters, right? And True Devotion, I think, is the one that really takes us, it would be the comparison to the scuba diving.
1: Right.
0: You know, it's taking us very deep into the mystery of Our Lady, but then bringing us up with this treasure of experience that we can apply in our daily lives and begin to view the world completely differently.
1: Yep.
0: You know, because I think for those who have never scuba dived, like me, you know, we might have certain notions of it. But I think people that have, they probably even perceive, the dry land a little differently.
1: Yeah, that's
0: because
1: right. Everything looks
0: everything
1: different
0: changes,
1: once you see that.
0: Right? Yeah. And I think that that's what Our Lady wants to do. She wants to calibrate our vision.
1: yeah.
0: to the things of heaven, to give us a knowledge and a wisdom that we couldn't have had without her tutelage. We're yeah. entering the school of Mary. That's what the title of the show is about. And you've helped us to do that. And yeah. I think it's a wonderful thing.
1: And just to play with the metaphor a little bit, you know, when we enter the deep waters, we'll find that there are creatures there who don't want us to be there.
0: That's exactly right.
1: Right. And woo-hoo. And they were always there. It's not like they got there because we went scuba diving. They were always there, maybe churdling up the waters and making things difficult, right?
0: Yes.
1: But now, then we begin to see them for what they are. And there's nobody more than Our Lady, the one who steps on the serpent, as we've said, who can help us deal with that and finally empty out that ocean.
0: That's
1: of those
0: right.
1: kind of, yeah, the kind of creatures we just don't want to be there.
0: Yeah, well, you know, and this is, you know, and I love that. That's really good. Mm-hmm. You know, I hadn't thought about that. So that gives me even more perspective on true devotion, because what St. Louis de Montfort talks with us about in here oftentimes is that, you know, Our Lady crushes the head of the serpent. The serpent yeah. hates Our Blessed Mother. We mentioned that, I think, in the first show. You know, she's exorcists call upon Our Blessed Lady in the midst of exorcism because she does crush the head
1: yeah.
0: of the serpent.
1: And why does he hate her? Because she's the highest creature, not him.
0: That's exactly right.
1: Right. A simple
0: and he has
1: peasant
0: to bend
1: woman.
0: His knee before her.
1: Yeah,
0: he
1: a simple
0: that.
1: Peasant woman of yeah. faith. Higher than him, the great yeah. Lucifer?
0: Yeah,
1: and
0: exactly.
1: can't bear that.
0: Right? Yeah, no, his pride is so great, right? Yeah. So what he does is he strives to make war against Our Lady.
1: Right.
0: And one of the ways in which he tries to get to her, because he can't really get to her, mm-hmm. he can't get to her.
1: Right.
0: Yeah, she's totally undefiled, is that he goes and he makes war on those who love her.
1: Right.
0: And this is what I was alluding to in the very first program there. So when I say what you're getting into, the idea is you're already in the thick of it. You know, the evil one does not have any regard for you.
1: Right.
0: He's always trying to trip you up anyway. When you love Our Lady, it becomes very clear what he's trying to
1: yeah,
0: do.
1: Yeah, notice that.
0: But now you have her little heel to come
1: yeah,
0: to
1: Yeah, with our
0: aid.
1: Metaphor, notice that the people who stay on the shore and appreciate the ocean from the shore, they're not in any danger of sharks.
0: That's exactly
1: the sharks
0: right.
1: are, but when you get into the deep water, the sharks are, okay, now you're getting into my, what they think is their territory.
0: Well, exactly.
1: And
0: you're getting into knowledge they don't want you to know.
1: Exactly.
0: Right?
1: Right.
0: Because they're being exposed.
1: But of course, there's nothing to be afraid of.
0: And, of course not.
1: Because... you know, that simple peasant girl steps on the worst serpent of all and crushes his head.
0: Exactly. Exactly. So, you know, it's a beautiful thing. It's a wonderful thing. And, you know, there's so many. And let me just read this very quickly. Mm-hmm. We have to go to a break, but I want to read this. Do you mind? This is in True Devotion. And I'll tell you, because you've got your book there. This is in paragraph 54 says this: God has not only set an enmity, but enmities, not simply between Mary and the devil, but between the race of the Holy Virgin and the race of the devil. That is to say, God has set enmities, antipathies, and secret hatreds between the true children and servants of Mary and the children and slaves of the devil. I think it's interesting that he makes an interchange of words there between servant and slave, mm-hmm. servants of Mary, but the devil makes us a slave in the pejorative sense. They have no love for each other. They have no sympathy for each other. But the humble Mary, listen to this, friends, but the humble Mary will always have the victory over that proud serpent, excuse me, over that proud spirit, and so great a victory that she will go so far as to crush his head where his pride dwells. She will always discover the malice of the serpent. She will always lay bare his infernal plots and dissipate his diabolical counsels, and even to the end of time will guard her faithful servants from his cruel claw. Mm-hmm. Isn't that amazing? So you have the protection of Our Lady, the mantle of Our Lady over you. So we don't mm-hmm. fight this war alone. Those sharks will never get us
1: yeah.
0: when we're under the cloak and the mantle
1: but
0: of
1: you know,
0: our Blessed
1: and you
0: Lady.
1: Know what's great about that? The devil, like sharks,
0: yep.
1: have only a limited amount of energy.
0: Yes.
1: And they have to expend it on someone. So while they're expending on you, who are completely protected by Mary, they're wasting it on you, actually. And they've got that much less energy to expend on the other children of God who are struggling along the way. So you're doing a service to the church
0: wow.
1: by letting yourself be a target. Because, you know,
0: nothing's going to happen to you.
1: Yeah, nothing's going to happen to you, but he's going to waste his limited time and energy on you.
0: It's a very interesting perspective. Mm-hmm. Well, friends, there's more to come on the other side of the break. But in the meantime, get on out there to EWTN's Religious Catalog,

EWTNRC.com. Get a copy of this very good book, True Devotion to the Blessed Virgin. This is the Marian Fathers edition, which contains the commentary of our guest, Dr. Robert Stackpole. It is fantastic. We're going to be right back. Stay with us.

0: Your mission for EWTN-GB here. The stock market is up these days, and then it's down. Investing in stocks is a hazardous game, right? And not one for the faint-hearted, but the financial rewards can be worth it. Well, let me tell you about another investment you can make. 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

0: Welcome back, friends. We're visiting with our guest today, Dr. Robert Stackpole. His commentary is the commentary contained within this edition of True Devotion to Mary, given to us by the Marian Fathers. And I'll tell you, it is very insightful, very helpful. You're going to get a lot of theological insight as you go through it. It's really going to aid you into your appreciation of this great classic that has been given to us by a great saint of God, St. Louis de Montfort. So I'm encouraging you to get out to EWTN's religious catalog, EWTNRC.com, to get a copy of the book. It's waiting there for you. And I'll tell you what, treasures of grace are waiting for you in these pages. So please do get out and get a copy for yourself and everybody that you love. You know, we were talking about, you know, the fact that, you know, these children of Mary are going to be particularly effective in the latter days, right? Mm-hmm. In every given day and time, there are great saints that come along that help to lift up the body of Christ. But in the end times, it's going to be really, really bad. And he talks about in one part, and I don't have the book, my book, open to that particular paragraph, so I can't quote the paragraph number on it. But he talks about the fact that he says, the greatest saints who have ever been will be raised up in the latter days.
1: Yep.
0: And when you think about that, that is not hyperbole. Right. I think it's prophetic. Mm-hmm. I think that what he is seeing is that the latter days are going to be so bad, they're going to be so removed from God, they're going to be so outside of the will of the Father, they're going to be so laden with so many ideologies and abominations.
1: Sure, that layers of falsehood that are just so many to peel away, you know, how do you do it?
0: That's right. That right. It's going to take the greatest saints who have ever been to not only withstand that trial, but to be that image, that face of God mm-hmm. in the midst of the misery, in the midst of the condition. And we look at our, and I'm sure that every day and time, great mm-hmm. saints would look at their day and time and say, oh, this has got to be it. I mean, there's Louis, you know, I mean, had it, he's looking at the secularization of France at that time, and he's saying, it's got to be it. And probably, you know, as we go through time, every generation could say that. But with the unprecedented and unbridled use of technology today for nefarious means, right? We've never had the capacity to do what we can do today.
1: Yeah, to enslave the human spirit or even destroy the human race.
0: Exactly, you know, and when we hear, you know, things on the news like, you know, in 5 years, you'll be able to determine how long you want to live, or, you know, we're going to have machines that are doing our work. We mm-hmm. won't need to work. When you think about that, this is so outside of the will of God and such a denigration to the human person that I think that we're in the latter part of the latter days.
1: Yeah, you know, and I think some people think the latter days is a time of great persecution, you know, Christians being executed everywhere. Mm-hmm. And I tend to think that's not the way it comes, that the biggest threat comes not from, when Satan has to persecute Christians because they're a threat, but when people no longer see them a threat, they're not even worth bothering about Christianity, right? There's a famous poem about, in our days, we won't, if Christ came in our day, we wouldn't persecute him, we wouldn't nail him to a cross because we don't do ugly things like that. We would just leave him in the rain and forget all about him and go on with our computer games or go on with our, you know, watching our favorite TV shows or whatever, and just shallow ourselves to death, spiritual death, right?
0: Yeah.
1: And in distractions.
0: Yeah.
1: And I think that's the great danger of technology. It gives us a thousand ways to distract ourselves from Christ.
0: That's right. Well, and I read somewhere, and I cannot remember where, and for a period of time there, I thought it was in Scripture, but I've combed through Scripture, and it's not in there. And I thought, well, maybe it was one of the mystics, maybe it was a great saint, maybe so on. But what I recall is that the tactic of the evil one in the latter days will be to keep them so busy they have no time for God. And that's what we're about. We're about a whole bunch of activity, you know, which is not necessarily producing fruit. We're about a whole bunch of activity, and we are dissipating our human spirit on unimportant things.
1: In a culture of noise, as Cardinal Sarah says, right, where you can't even find a quiet spot to be alone with God, or people, gosh, I feel so sorry for them. Sometimes you see them going out for a walk and they've got they're all plugged in or you know, playing with their phones. You think, just look at the wind and feel the wind in the trees, for goodness sakes.
0: Right.
1: You know,
0: this is all be present to the grace Father. Of the present moment, right? To be there, but we're too busy. So now, all of that being said, as Christians, we're very optimistic people.
1: That's right.
0: And so we look at this, but we say, aha, but God's got a plan.
1: And technology can be a tool for good.
0: Absolutely.
1: As well as distraction. I mean, look at EWTN, just for example.
0: Yes, yeah, I mean, technology is bringing our program to you today. So yep. Technology in and of itself is neutral. That's what John Paul II said.
1: Right.
0: You know, technology is neither right nor wrong. It's a neutral. It's what we do with it. So we can use it for great good. But there will be those individuals who rise up. And I am mm-hmm. thoroughly convinced that even now, you know, we talk about, you know, the misery of the state of the, and condition of the world. But you mentioned something a little bit ago that I think is so very important, that it is that remnant, right? It is mm-hmm. that remnant that lifts the whole body up, right?
1: Yeah.
0: It's that strength of God active within us by way of grace that keeps the world on its
1: kilter. And I think you have a great
0: quote
1: that relates directly to that.
0: I do. Yeah, I'll read it. Yeah, it's beautiful. So here it is, and it's... I had shared that one quote about, you know, the power of Mary over all the devils will especially shine forth in the latter times when Satan will lay his snares against her heel. That is to say, her humble slaves and her poor children, whom she will raise up to make war against him. They shall be rich in the grace of God, which Mary shall distribute to them abundantly. She's mm-hmm. mediatrix of all grace. And then here, in paragraph 56, but who shall those servants, slaves, and children of Mary be? This makes me want to jump up and start to, you know, just get into it there, you mm-hmm. know? They shall be ministers of the Lord, who like a burning fire, shall kindle the fire of divine love everywhere. They shall be like sharp arrows in the hand of the powerful Mary to pierce her enemies. They shall be clouds thundering and flying through the air at the least breath of the Holy Ghost, who detaching themselves from everything and troubling themselves about nothing, shall shower forth the rain of the Word of God and of eternal life. They shall thunder against sin. They shall storm against the world. They shall strike the devil and his crew, and they shall pierce through and through for life or for death with their two-edged sword, which is the Word of God, all those to whom they shall be sent on the part of the Most High. So this is evangelization.
1: Right.
0: This is what we're about. And that's why you and me and all of you, that's why God's given us life at this moment, to be those children of Mary who rise up, right, to speak the truth.
1: Yeah, I'm looking.
0: In time, out of time, when it's convenient, when it isn't.
1: Let's look at some great friends of Mary who consecrated themselves totally to her and became these instruments.
0: Yes.
1: Just like that. Maximilian Kolbe obviously comes to mind. Here
0: yes.
1: he is facing one of the greatest evils of all time. Fascism in its worst form, Nazism, right? Attempting to take over the world and institute global genocide.
0: Yes.
1: Yeah, that's pretty bad.
0: That's pretty bad, all right.
1: And here he is, a voice for the truth through his newspaper that he put out and that spread everywhere. And then finally, when they take him, he's a sacrifice for the truth and offers his life for another. Becomes a martyr of charity, right?
0: Yeah.
1: And gained so many graces for so many souls in the process.
0: Yeah, absolutely. Well, we are down to 2 minutes, and you have a beautiful quote that you want to read from St. Louis. And Maximilian Kolbe gives us inspiration. So does John Paul II, all of these great saints. And I guess I just want to communicate that we're all called to that.
1: Yeah.
0: I
1: just thought this
0: life.
1: Was a really neat kind of summary of his aspirations and hopes, and also of why he wrote this book.
0: Yeah.
1: He says, this is on entry 217 in the book. He says, when will the happy time come when the Divine Mary will be established mistress and queen of hearts in order that she may subject them fully to the empire of her great and holy Jesus? When will souls breathe Mary as the body breathes air? You were mentioning that great poem of Gerard Manley Hopkins, mm-hmm. comparing the Blessed Virgin Mary to the air we breathe, right? Mm-hmm. So when will souls breathe Mary as the body breathes air? When that time comes, wonderful things will happen in these lowly places where the Holy Spirit, finding his dear spouse, as it were, reproduced in souls, now it's his dear spouse, Mary, the spouse mm-hmm. of the Holy Spirit, but finding her reproduced in us, mm-hmm. shall come in with abundance and fill them full to overflowing with his gifts, and particularly with the gift of wisdom to work the miracles of grace.
0: Mm.
1: My dear brother, when will that happy time, that age of Mary come? when souls losing themselves in the abyss of her interior shall become living copies of Mary to love and glorify Jesus.
0: That's right.
1: That time will not come until men shall know and practice this devotion, which I am teaching, quote, in order that your reign may come, let the reign of Mary come.
0: Oh, how beautiful is that? Well, you've brought us right to the end of a wonderful week of programming. And friends, I invite you to get out to EWTNRC.com to get a copy of Your True Devotion to the Blessed Virgin with Dr. Stackpole's commentary. God bless you. Bye-bye now.

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1: Pope Francis says, "A little bit of mercy makes the world less cold and more just." In this year of mercy, we should focus on clothing the naked, visiting the sick, burying the dead, giving food and drink to the hungry and thirsty. As a teen, it's hard to shelter the homeless, but I can welcome strangers. Visiting the imprisoned may be difficult for a teen, but we can reach out to those imprisoned by social boundaries. We are not made for ourselves. We are made for mercy.

0: 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Now today we're welcoming back bioethicist and author Samantha Stevenson to our show. 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And the book is physically beautiful. Yeah, she covers so much in it. It engages you as to say, wait a minute, I need to get outside and do this. I can do this. Right. Whether you start small or you go big, but start somewhere, and she's gonna unpack the beautiful engagement of us in being outdoors and gardening and really blooming where you are planted, wherever you might be.
1: Well, she's hitting on so many things here. I mean, she's accurate on gardening and planting and seeds, the seasons of the year, what's happening, you know, what you can grow, how you nurture that, care for that. What happens when things are rotting and dying? Does that mean maybe everything's over, but something else is gonna happen? So all that's good. And like you said, Joy, it's a beautiful book. I mean, it's laid out beautifully. The colors are really wonderful. All the images on the inside, and I know that she had something to do with that, but that's a tribute to Sophia Press.
0: Yes.
1: And which is just a great, great group regarding books and publications. So, and this is really another antidote to the malaise, to the screen-saturated world. Get your hands in the soil.
0: Yes.
1: There's so many illustrations throughout Scripture about working the soil and, and growing and so on. And Samantha, you know, brings those out just beautifully. So we'll be right back. There's plenty more to come. Grow Where You Are Planted, EWTNRC.com. Strongly recommend the book. We'll be right back. Don't go away.

0: Gracie, as Catholics, we're very often accused of being just religious wackos, imposing our religious moral codes on the rest of the world. They tell us, keep your religion off our uterus, or keep your rosaries off our ovaries. How do we reply to that?
1: Well, while many of the world's major religions oppose abortion, opposition to abortion doesn't have to be based on religion at all. My own opposition to abortion is based on science, the law, reason, morality, social justice, and the visible evidence.
0: Absolutely. And because the overwhelming majority of pro-choice people are secular, I've always recommended that we avoid religious arguments entirely. In the vast majority of cases, I've come to learn that making a religious argument is simply handing your opponent a club with which to beat you over the head. We have so many compelling non-religious arguments that powerfully explain why abortion is wrong. I say we stick to them.
2: We all have a guardian angel who is our heavenly helper assigned by God to watch over us during our lives. From the moment of conception, we are given a guardian angel who looks out for us, guides us to do good works, and protects us from evil. The Catechism of the Catholic Church says, from its beginning until death, human life is surrounded by their watchful care and intercession. Beside each believer stands an angel as protector and shepherd, leading him to life. Already here on earth, the Christian life shares by faith in the blessed company of angels and men united in God. We can reach out to our guardian angels at any time through the Guardian Angel Prayer.

0: Welcome back. Well, our guest today is Samantha Stevenson, and she is the author of a beautiful book called Grow Where You're Planted, Reclaiming Eden in Your Own Backyard. 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And I think this book certainly helps us to be the better version of ourselves and our own humanity, getting us away from a screen. Mm-hmm. And so I want you to tell our family why you wrote this book and the great hope that it has to cultivate and restore us as human beings and families.
1: Yeah, well, you know, when I started writing this book, it was actually Holy Week when I started drafting it. So I was thinking about Jesus being in the garden in Gethsemane, and then I thought back to creation in the garden, and then, of course, resurrection in the garden. Mm-hmm. And so many of the holiest, most important moments of our faith took place in a garden. So we might not all be called to be, you know, homesteaders or full-on market gardeners, but we're all made for the garden. Mm-hmm. And I think God really is, he comes to us in a special way in the quiet of the garden. And so I started noticing some of those ways that God was coming to us in just the ordinary whispers, the disasters even of the garden. And I wanted to help people get in touch with that. You know, today, so many people, all of us, myself included, we have this digital focus of our lives. You know, we experience kind of a disembodiment, and that's not who we're made to be. We're not just minds that are walking around, no body. We need the body. We need to experience the physical. And I think that the garden is one of the best places to learn that. It's a great teacher of virtue, great way to understand Jesus' parents. So much of the Bible is agricultural metaphor, and so being able to put our hands in the soil, have this sense of stewardship over the land.
0: Yeah.
1: It's incredibly important. It's one of the tenets of Catholic social teaching. So I was hoping that the gifts that I received through the garden, physical, spiritual, that other people would be able to benefit from that also.
0: And it is very real. Like, there are so many things in the world right now that we just can't control. And they're so out of our control. But maybe if you have a raised garden on your deck or in your backyard or a plant or just something simple that you can take care of and that will bring you joy and happiness. And so it's kind of like, well, I can plant these 12 plants and water them and it's okay with the world, right? It's like I fix this one area. It's kind of, it's an illusion of control, but it is, you are in charge of how it grows, how it cultivates. Mm-hmm. You're responsible, and it's good for your soul to be involved in that and to be out in the sun.
1: Yeah, it's a way to image God. You know, he is the divine gardener. Jesus says, my Father is the vine grower. And so we can imitate him in a different way, sort of a physical creativity, drawing on what he does. You know, and I think, yes, we have control in terms of what we plant in the garden, but a lot of times what happens in the garden then is out of our control with the weather. And I think that's actually kind of one of the gifts of gardening. Certainly, I have grown in humility because I make a plan and I think things are going to grow one way, and then a new pest shows up, or the weather changes in some unexpected way. I just heard it was 100 degrees at my house yesterday. Unexpected. And so there's a lot of learning, but also a lot of opportunity to kind of surrender things. And I think that's a really important posture to have in our spiritual lives as well.
2: Well, I was a city person myself, but your father was a farmer.
0: He was.
2: But as you're speaking, I'm thinking to myself, and I've known a few, I've never met an arrogant farmer. Okay, because that's what you're saying. You know, things do get out of control. The weather gets

0: It's out of control. The soil, what's happening there. Some things are growing that aren't supposed to be growing. Things are happening. I've never met a farmer that wasn't dependent upon God, that didn't pray and say, I need your help. I'm going to do the best thing I can. And, you know, your whole focus, it seems to me, in getting to know you and your books, I mean, you really are about, you meet God's grace in the ordinary. You find out about God in the ordinary. You find out how this world is kind of functioning, what you can, what you can't do. God's grace shows up. And that's just so beautiful and so important, such a great lesson for our children. How do your children feel about the garden? I mean, are they like, we got to work the garden or what? Or are have they understood? They get wondering it or what?
1: Yeah, so they each have a garden bed that's theirs. They get to choose what to plant in it. So they like that and they tend it to varying degrees. They're still a little young, but we have raspberry bushes, and my second child, he spends hours in summer, and it's between, we have a row of zinnias, which are very tall, and so he'll be between the zinnias and the berry bushes. Like, where is Bennett? He is just stuffing his face with raspberries. We planted fruit trees when we first moved into the property, and it's been about 5 years now. We're finally starting to get fruit, so they're very excited when they see the fruit, and I think they really like it. You know, I have my sons. They help. My daughter helped shuck the corn. My sons help with the beans, and that we got, you know, a jar or two of beans last summer, but they're. Like, look at the beans we got. My son's just, these are the best beans I've ever had. He's every meal for him is the best meal he's ever had.
2: True. I mean, when it comes from your hands and you participated with God to grow them, I like the story how you share it, like when you built the beds that look like 12 graves outside, right?
1: They did. That's
2: and
1: what
2: so
1: my
2: husband was like, we don't want to look like 12 graves, really. We just buried 12 people. But the beauty of that, right? And everyone participating and making it grow and watching it. I mean, you're in it for years. You're in it, right? And so you got commitment, you got time and energy, sweat and tears and prayers, which is so beautiful. And that the children could come up alongside of you. It's training them and raising them up in the way that they should go, and learning the natural lessons, the spiritual lessons, the virtues that you have to develop, right? Because it's just straight out hard work, but you get to do, or at labor where you're praying and working.
0: As we were sharing about your children, I saw out of the corner of my eye, they were showing images.
1: Oh, really?
0: All of them were very dirty, I can say that. I mean, they were just covered with stuff.
1: They do like to spend a lot of time in the dirt,
0: It's interesting about your son and his, you know, just really desire to do this for hours on end. It brings me back to Adam, and just that he was the first born. The woman comes from him, but, you know, it focuses upon him tilling, you know, working. Working with the Creator to provide. Maybe there's just something instilled, not that women can't do that. They are doing it. You're doing it. But there's something down deep in terms of the calling of to provide in men, in boys. It should be there. If it's not, then something's up.
1: Yeah, well, he's my little construction worker, so he's constantly out there building, a new fort, new something. He just wants to create something, and I love watching that drive.
0: So all these learnings that you're talking about, I mean, you really, when I first saw the book, I said, is this really serious about gardening? I mean, is this like the information that you need about the seeds and how you do it and the time of year and what's going on and so forth. So this is serious. I mean, you could have just wrote the book without anything spiritual in it and say that this is helpful, this is healthy, there's healthy and unhealthy ways maybe to do these things, and this is it, this is the seasons of the year, this is how you do it, this is how you tend to it. And then you get into, I'm recommending these tools and things for you or something, so you're kind of doing that and so on. So that's all there, but then all this spirituality and metaphors. And you start with the seed, the parable of the sower and the seed. So when I got in, I said, oh, this is like a Bible lesson. This is like really here. And you really, I was amazed at the extent of it. But it all fits together, the practicality and what you got to do in planting, different times, and then the spirituality of it. So tell us more about that. I love that one that I read in particular on the sower and the seed. You must have, I don't know how many in here.
1: There's quite a few. It's like you said, it's the ora and labora for each season. So there's the prayer to set the tone for the season, and then for people to reflect on as they go

0: growth throughout the season than the chores, the practical of how to, what do you tend to. So I'd say, I think a couple of them really stand out as being memorable to me. One is this concept of chill hours. So when you get a fruit tree, it's probably obvious that if you get a tropical fruit tree like mango, banana, you can't plant that where I live in Idaho because it freezes and the tree
1: becomes
0: will,
1: a potato.
0: It doesn't work. It'll just die. But I didn't understand when we first were planting fruit trees. It goes both ways. So some of the fruits that I like the best, like nectarines, peaches, cherries, apples, they actually need a certain amount of chill hours in order to bear fruit. And I grew up in Hawaii. I am not a winter person. I'm still not a winter person. However, I've really grown to appreciate this concept of dormancy, you know, apparent death, the cold, the real rootedness that happens during the winter season, so much because of this concept of our spiritual lives as well. There are certain fruits that we might not see in the meantime. Things might be dark and cold and awful, and we might not know what it is that God is working in our lives. What is that fruit that the Holy Spirit is trying to grow through these periods of darkness and dormancy?
1: Yes.
0: So that has been really helpful to me as well. And then another one that I really loved learning more about is the parable of the mustard seed. So I learned as a child is this, the Jesus compares the kingdom of heaven to the mustard seed. It's this tiny seed and it grows up and it becomes this great big tree. And that's wonderful. What I did not know and what I learned is that the context, you know, it's kind of funny that sometimes I think the spiritual lessons of the parables are more familiar to us than the agricultural context that would have been familiar to the people Jesus was speaking with. But the mustard is actually an unclean plant to the Jewish people. They wouldn't have planted it in their gardens because I think partly because it self-seeds, sows regularly, so it could kind of become this invasive thing that takes over your space. And then the other thing that I thought was really interesting is that mustard seed does not become a big, great big tree. It's kind of like a scraggly bush. And so then what we're hearing is that Jesus is describing the kingdom of heaven is this unclean, weedy bush. But that becomes the greatest of these trees.
1: Wow.
0: And so I think the beauty there is that we, and this is kind of the metaphor of the title too, and it's kind of woven throughout the different spiritual reflections, is that we can grow where we are planted spiritually. We don't need to become something else on our own. We can't become something else on our own, but it's Jesus who takes us, the unclean, scraggly weeds that we are, and makes us into something that we aren't, something beautiful, the kingdom of heaven. So those were two of the metaphors that I really loved.
2: And it is, I mean, we use the mustard seed at our center with our clients, and it is the tiniest seed. When you see it, you go, this is the smallest seed. But it's good to see, it's good to know, and to get that and say, God's gonna do something amazing with this tiny, tiny seed. All these, just give him a little, give him an entryway and make room for Jesus to come in with
1: his
2: great light.
1: That's an interesting interpretation.
0: Yeah, I had help from Father Thomas Keating was
1: okay.
0: Yeah, because
1: I've never heard that, and that's really interesting because as you were saying, I'm saying, it sounds like you're making Jesus look bad. He's gonna be really problems, you know what I'm saying? But the interpretation was, you know, he's not speaking about that tree becoming, that thing becoming so huge because it doesn't. So what can come out of this kind of despicable thing by the grace and mercy of God, a theology of suffering, and what comes out of that of dormancy in life is coming out of it. It's huge. I had a guy just visited yesterday with me, and he's a Presbyterian guy, and he's just, you know, really solid guy with obeying everything that he knows. And he just got into, because he had, his wife had colon cancer, and then he had a dramatic thing, then his daughter has had a tumor. I'm just, you know, listening to the guy, and he just starts crying. You know, he's about 74 years old. So he says, "But you know, so many good things. I believe." You know, he came up with the theology of suffering. And I'm saying, I kind of look. Do Protestants have a theology of suffering? Some of them don't. Some of the theology is that if you're having this, you got a problem. But this guy didn't have that, and he, I don't know if he read John Paul II and the good news of suffering. John Paul II says, "When I returned to the church, I said, 'Oh, here we go.'"

0: Oh, maybe this is why I left. Now we're going to hear all about suffering and so on, but that's what you're saying. Mm-hmm. You know, and that's something that we're not teaching. It's something that we can't interpret. We leave the Lord. We leave when the Lord says, in this world, you're going to have tribulation, you're going to have suffering. Be of a cheer. You know, the mustard seed's the greatest plant. And you're saying, mm-hmm. really, it's not looking like that. That's huge.
1: Only by the grace and power of Jesus, mm-hmm. he makes us into something far beyond what we could ever imagine.
0: Mm-hmm. We're going to take a break at this point and hold you over for the final segment. We want to learn more about blooming where you're planted. We'll be right back. Plenty more mm-hmm. to come. Don't go away.

0: The year 452 AD. Harrowing news reaches Rome. An army of Huns has penetrated the empire's frontier. Led by their king, Attila, the scourge of God, this wave of fierce barbarians leave razed cities, destroy churches, and many dead in its wake. Rome is next. Now fearful, the Emperor Valentinian III and his army abandon the city to its fate. In the midst of chaos and collapse, Pope Leo the Great stands in the breach. Accompanied by his aides and members of the Roman Senate, the Pope, unarmed and unafraid, meets Attila. He pleads with him, saying, "You who defeated everyone, defeat yourself. With no other deed will you be more like the immortal God than if you have mercy on the defeated." Upon hearing these words, Attila is filled with the fear of God and decides to retreat. Before leaving, he turns to Pope Leo and says, "Whoever you may be, man or angel, Rome and Italy are indebted to you for saving them. Give thanks to the God that you serve." Attila acknowledges your and his victory.
1: Do you guys know what this is?
2: A baby.
1: What about this one? Do you guys know what this one is?
2: A baby.
1: What is this?
2: A baby.
1: Do you guys know what this is?
3: A baby.

0: Welcome back. We're finishing our conversation with Samantha Stevenson, her wonderful book, Grow Where You're Planted, EWTNRC.com. Strongly recommend it. So, you know, I saw some things in your book about dormant season and limitations. Mm-hmm. Then I saw the word rottenness, and I said, maybe I'm not seeing that right. What was rottenness? Is that a good thing, a bad thing? Can you speak to this at all and clear things up for me? I'm not a farmer, not a gardener.
1: Yes. So the chapter on fall, I write about the that practical side, but also just the spiritual metaphor of compost and God taking, because what we do in compost, we take our scraps, basically our food scraps, leaves from the garden that have fallen, and you put it all together, and through this process, it breaks down and it actually becomes this incredible resource to feed your garden, and the fruits grow. And so God doesn't waste anything. Mm-hmm. And so for me, I really saw this through the process of my chronic illness, which really knocked me out for a couple of years. And I had it for a long time, but didn't really understand what could happen and the consequences. And so God did not waste that time. Mm-hmm. That time was hard. There was a lot of suffering, but there was so much beauty that came out of, you know, just walking up the hill to the studio and having the energy to do that. I have gratitude that I never had before. Yes. I'm able to really focus on the things that are important, my family, so much more. And I am so grateful for that time. It made me more compassionate. So God doesn't waste anything. The only time something goes to waste is if we're like a kid with a broken toy and we just grasp so hard onto those pieces that we don't turn it over to him. But if we do, he fixes it. He makes it something even more

0: beautiful yes. than what it was to begin
1: well,
0: with.
1: It's not in a direct correlation, but I keep thinking of Jesus after he does these miracles, the loaves and the fishes and everything. He says, bring me the scraps, get the scraps, mm-hmm. Mm-hmm. and bring them in here. And so that's kind of, in a way, yeah. like what you're saying. Do you have resources for children to kind of bring this home?
0: Yeah, that's one of my favorite parts about writing the book, where actually throughout each section there are little sidebars with, they're called Little Hands in the Dirt. And so they're tips for making this come alive with your kids, hands-on. Some of them are books that you can read to bring home. And I actually, on my website, I have a PDF expansion that turns all those hands-on experiences into a full year literature-based science curriculum, because I homeschool my kids and mm-hmm. I love planning, especially our science. And so to get to do that with the garden, you know, some of these things are activities we do year after year to just form these really special memories, so that when, and they ask for them too. So, you know, can we make the Easter resurrection cookies? Can mm-hmm. we make the berry cobbler? Mm-hmm. We need to go apple picking, you know, things like that. It's just so special. You know, the time that we have with them is so short, so we want to be able to give them this sense of rootedness and to carry on those memories with their family and harken back to what we did.
2: And it's only mom who could do that, so you get to cultivate everything that is good and true and beautiful in their souls.
1: It's been great to have you back.
0: Thank you.
1: And two wonderful books that you've got, The Bell Bind.
0: Mm-hmm. What was it? The Bell Bind Letters.
2: Bell Bind Letters. Yeah.
1: And then we've got Grow Where You're Planted. Mm-hmm. Thank you so much for not keeping this all to yourself, mm-hmm. but blessing the church at this time of struggle in terms of old technology and other things and the screens, and saying, you know, my mother used to sing, the best things in life are free. You know, the best things in life are really there. And so thank you so much for the gift that you have in sharing it with us. Go to snstevenson.com, snstevenson.com. You can have the resources there for the children. You're an important part of this EWTN family, and you're never alone. You're always at home with Jim and Joy. Bye now.

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5: A tabernacle is a structure in which the Blessed Sacrament is held in reserve after Mass. Tabernacles are usually locked to maintain the security of the consecrated hosts, constructed of ornate material, and should be in a place of prominence and respect in the Church.

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0: My Catholic Family, St. Joan of Arc.
1: Hi, guys. My cousin gave me her music player, and it's got some great music on it.
2: Really?
1: Yeah. It's a band called Sham Tam Lup, or something like that. I'm not sure.
2: Oh, really? Let me hear it. They're good.
1: Aren't they?
3: Well, we have to go to class now.
2: Here, you're not allowed to bring music players or cell phones to school.
1: You keep it.
2: Me? What if the teacher sees it?
1: Just keep it in your backpack.
2: But...
1: Come on, it'll be fine.
3: Today we're going to study the Industrial Revolution, which started with the invention of the steam engine. What's that?
1: It's the music player. Oh, no. It's warning that the battery's running low.
3: Sarah, that beeping sound is coming from your backpack. What is it?
2: I...
3: Is it a music player? You know it's not loud.
2: Yes, but it's not mine.
3: It's not? It's in your backpack and it's not yours?
1: Shh.
2: Well,
3: I'm sorry, Sarah, but I'll have to punish you. You're going to detention for 2 days after school.
2: That's not fair.
3: I'm sorry, but you know those are the rules.
2: I told you, and it's all your fault.
1: I'm sorry.
4: Well, boys and girls, today in our religious education class, I'm going to tell you the story of Saint Joan of Arc, a young French girl who was unfairly tried and sentenced to death.
2: Unfairly? You mean she was convicted when she was innocent?
4: Exactly.
2: Like me.
4: You see, Saint Joan of Arc fought for the French in the Hundred Years' War and won several battles against the English and the Burgundians. The English wanted to take over a part of France, and the Burgundians were Frenchmen who supported the English. Saint Joan of Arc was captured, tried, and condemned to death.
2: To death?
4: That's right. The English and the Burgundians organized a mock trial with the sole aim of finding Joan guilty of heresy and condemning her to death.
5: This trial is unfair. I haven't been allowed to have a lawyer to defend myself. Besides, all the clergy in this court support the English.
6: We'll say what is fair.
5: I demand that French clergymen be present.
6: Request denied. This court is valid.
5: That's not true.
4: She was accused of heresy and having disguised herself as a soldier.
2: Did she disguise herself as a soldier?
4: She had no choice. At that time, women were not allowed to go to war, and Saint Joan of Arc had to dress as a soldier in order to lead the soldiers of France.
2: I'm like Saint Joan of Arc. I've been unfairly punished because of you.
4: Well, boys and girls, tomorrow I'll tell you more about the life of Saint Joan of Arc.
2: Now I have to stay here and go to detention while you all go and play. This isn't fair.
1: I'm very sorry.
4: I heard about your punishment.
2: Yes, it was Paula's fault.
4: I understand.
2: Sister Patricia, can you tell me more about the story of Saint Joan of Arc?
4: Of course. Well, Joan was born in 1412 into a poor peasant family. They lived in the countryside, in a lovely house surrounded by crops.

0: Look, Shaq, she's a beautiful baby girl.
1: We will name her Joan.
0: Her parents, Jacques and Isabel, were poor farmers who rented a large area of farmland. And her father combined his work as a farmer with another position serving the village, collecting taxes, and heading the local guard. At the age of 13, Joan had visions of the Archangel Michael, Saint Margaret of Antioch, and Catherine of Alexandria in her garden. They told her to help Charles VII become king and free France from English domination in the final period of the Hundred Years' War.
2: And she wasn't scared?
0: The first time she heard them speak to her, she was very frightened, but then she cried when they disappeared because they were such beautiful visions.
2: Well, I guess I'm not much like Saint Joan of Arc. Even though she was wrongfully punished, she had visions and I didn't.
0: That's not the most important thing. We can imitate Saint Joan of Arc because we should all be soldiers of Jesus and spread God's love to those around us.
2: That's what Paula, who got me into this mess, should do. Paula, you need to go to school right now and confess that the music player was yours. It's not fair for me to be punished.
3: No, I can't do that.
2: Why not?
3: If I confess, I'll get a third black mark and I'll be expelled for 3 days and my parents will punish me even more.
2: Well, I'm sorry, but tomorrow after school, we'll go and talk to the teacher and clear everything up. The music player was Paula's.
4: Really? Then why was it in your backpack?
2: Tell her, Paula.
3: I had nothing to do with it.
2: Nothing to do with it? That's not true.
4: Well, then?
2: All right, then. You're not my friend anymore.
4: Well, then, girls, it's time to go.
2: And I'll have to stay here for another day of detention because of you. Sister Patricia, keep telling me the story of Saint Joan of Arc.
0: Ah, very good. Well, at the age of 16, she asked a French commander to take her to see the king.
5: You want to see the king? You?
6: That's right. I've had visions of saints who've told me how to win the war.
5: Are you crazy? You're an illiterate peasant and you say you know how to win the war?
0: So the commander mocked her and turned her away. But the next year, she returned.
6: I must stand by the king. There will be no help for the kingdom but mine. I'd much rather stay at my mother's side spinning wool. Yet I must go and do this because my lord wants me to.
5: You're a stubborn young girl. Okay, give me a sign that'll make me believe you.
6: Here is the proof. Our troops will lose the Battle of Rouvray.
5: Are you sure?
6: Absolutely.
0: And that's what happened. A few days later, messengers arrived saying that they had lost the battle.
2: And did the commander believe her?
0: Yes. And he sent her to the king dressed as a soldier to not attract attention.
2: She dressed up as a man?
0: Yes, she did, because it was the only way to go unnoticed in the war zone. Joan's first meeting with Charles VII took place at the royal court in the town of Chinon in 1429, when she was 17 and he was 26.
7: Miss Joan asked to be received by His Majesty.
6: Your Majesty.
8: So you're the famous peasant girl who was sent by Commander Robert de Baudricourt.
6: Yes, Your Majesty, I am. I come to ask you to send me with your soldiers to Orléans to win the battle.
1: Sir, she's an illiterate peasant girl. We can't trust her.
8: You're asking me to trust a 17-year-old girl who can neither read nor write?
6: That's right, sir.
8: And why should I?
6: I've had visions, and I know how to win the war.
8: Visions.
1: Sir, I think she's crazy.
8: You're very brave, Joan, but you're asking me to place all my trust in you, and that's not easy. I'll have you examined by a doctor to see if you are crazy.
6: As you wish, Your Majesty.
8: Take her away and examine her carefully.
0: And they gave her a medical and theological examination.
2: And what did they say?
0: That she wasn't crazy, and that she was a perfectly normal person.
8: And so?
5: Your Majesty, Joan is a girl of irreproachable character, a good Christian, with the virtues of humility, honesty, and simplicity.
8: I understand. Okay, you'll go to Orléans at the head of my army.
1: But, sir, that's madness.
8: I have nothing to lose. We've tried to win this war in every possible way, and we failed. Our only hope is to place our trust in this young woman. If what she says is true, we have some hope at least.
0: So Joan led the French soldiers at Orléans. She carried a banner and told the soldiers how to attack the English.
6: Advance bravely. Fear nothing. Trust in God. Everything will be fine.
0: Although they didn't carry any weapons or didn't kill anyone, her orders to the soldiers helped them win the battle.
2: That's incredible!
0: We Catholics must be brave like Saint Joan of Arc and spread God's love to all people because God always helps us with His grace.
2: Is grace the strength of God?
0: That's right. Hello, Paula. You look sad.
3: Sarah and I aren't friends anymore.
0: I heard. Sarah told me. Look, I think you should confess that the music player was yours.
3: And risk getting a third black mark? I'll be expelled.
0: Yes, but Sarah was punished unfairly.
3: Like Joan of Arc.
0: Well, sort of. You have to resolve this problem.
3: Yeah, I know. That's the right thing to do.
0: Pray about it.
3: Okay. By the way, what was the trial of St. Joan of Arc like?
0: Well, you see, on May 23rd, 1430, Joan was ambushed and captured by the Burgundians. She was hit by an arrow and fell from her horse. She was imprisoned. Then, the English came to the castle to pay to take Joan with them.
5: We want to buy the prisoner, Joan.
9: Why?
5: To give her a trial and kill her. She's caused us a lot of trouble.
9: Will you give her a fair trial?
5: That'll be difficult. Joan must die. Here, 10,000 pounds.
9: 10,000 pounds? Well, that changes everything.
5: So tell me, is it a deal?
9: It's a deal. Joan is yours.
0: So Joan was sold to the English, who put her on trial with false evidence and condemned her to be burned at the stake.
2: How awful!
0: The trial was a farce. Joan protested, but she was ignored. She was accused of heresy and disguising herself as a soldier. The fact is that she was killed because she was a danger to the English.
6: Please, fathers, can you hold a crucifix in front of me?
1: Of course.
8: This is unfair. The trial was a sick joke.
6: There's nothing we can do now. Soon I'll be at the Lord's side. I trust in God, my Creator, in every way. I love Him with all my heart.
8: This young woman is a saint.
0: And so Saint Joan of Arc died, burned at the stake.
3: I feel terrible that I allowed Sarah to take the blame for me. I don't want to be like the English and the Burgundians who lied to condemn an innocent woman. I'll go and talk to the teacher tomorrow. Good afternoon. I have something to tell you.
4: Really? Well, what is it?
3: I...
4: Tell me.
3: The music player was mine.
4: But you said it was Sarah's.
3: I lied.
4: Why did you do that?
3: I didn't want to get a third black mark. That would mean 3 days expulsion, and my parents would punish me even more, and...
4: Well, Paola, I understand, but you shouldn't have lied. You know, we should all take responsibility for our actions, and if we do something wrong, we should accept the consequences.
3: Does that mean I'll receive a black mark?
4: Yes. You know you're not allowed to bring music players or cell phones to school.
3: I know.
4: But you've done the right thing in confessing the truth.
3: I just don't want to be like the English and the Burgundians who lied to kill St. Joan of Arc.
4: I see Sister Patricia has told you the story.

0: Yes, it's incredible.
1: Well, that's all clear, though. Now go to class.
2: Well, children, today I will finish telling you the story of Saint Joan of Arc.
3: I spoken to the teacher and told her the truth.
4: Did you confess that the music player was yours?
3: Yes. Friends?
4: Friends.
2: After the end of the Hundred Years' War, a new trial, approved by the Pope, was held on the case of Joan of Arc at the request of Joan's mother and the Inquisitor General of France.
5: It's a letter from the Inquisitor General of France asking for a retrial of Joan of Arc.
6: But she's already been burned at the stake.
5: They want to clear her name because it was an unfair trial.
6: After her death?
5: Yes. Apparently, there are many indications that this trial was completely unfair.
6: You mean they condemned an innocent woman?
5: Apparently so, it seems. I'll approve it. If she was innocent, everyone must know.
2: So a group of theologians examined the testimonies of 115 eyewitnesses to the life and death of Joan, the Maid of Orléans.
7: And as the conclusion of this study, we declare that Joan of Arc was innocent. Her trial was unfair. False witnesses were brought forward, and her death was a martyrdom.
2: The whole town was awaiting the verdict of the retrial.
8: It is hereby declared to one and all that the trial of Joan of Arc is annulled as unfair. The young Joan was unfairly executed and died a martyr's death.
9: Hooray!
10: I knew it. She was innocent.
11: At last, justice has been done.
2: Saint Joan of Arc was canonized by Pope Benedict XV on May 16, 1920. As a saint of the Catholic Church.
4: She became a martyr and a saint.
2: That's right.
4: The same thing happened to me. She was punished unfairly.
2: Hi, girls.
4: Hello, Sister Patricia. You know, I've decided to entrust myself to Saint Joan of Arc to bring God's love to all those around me.
3: And me too.
2: Well, I just thought we could go to church and pray to Saint Joan of Arc to ask her for her help.
4: Great! Dear Jesus, through the intercession of Saint Joan of Arc, please help me to be brave like her and to bring your love to all of those around me.
3: Please help me accept the punishment that my parents and my school will give me, without protesting, however difficult it may be.
9: Amen.

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2: Brother Francis, how are things going?
3: Well, Doc, I thought a man studying to be a priest has to know his religion. But I have to admit that all those distinctions you're making in philosophy class are making my head spin. I suppose that future philosophers have to know them, but to priests?
2: Very good question, Brother Francis. In a way, you're a true Franciscan. You know, your founder, St. Francis of Assisi, when he started his order, he didn't accept intellectuals. He figured they were too proud and they caused too much trouble. So, that's your question. I learned this, one of your priests was giving us a sermon. When St. Francis met St. Francis Anthony of Padua, who was a brilliant thinker, great theologian, he changed his mind. So ever since then, Franciscans have had many great theologians and philosophers and thinkers among them. But they had to be poor and holy men. And so St. Anthony let in the intellectuals. But see, even like St. Anthony of Padua, I didn't know much about him, but I knew about him when I was a kid. I remember in the back of the church, he had this statue, and the guy had this bald head, a tonsure, and he had a book in his arm, and he had a Christ child on the book, and they said that's St. Anthony of Padua, and all the Italian ladies had a great devotion to him. And I had a devotion to him, too, because he was the patron of lost articles. So I can remember in the lots, poking in the weeds, looking for baseball, not getting it, saying a prayer to St. Anthony, promising him something. And many times I'd find the baseball. I remember that, and I hope I did pay him back what I owed him, say. But it's interesting. Here you have the great intellectual, 800 years, a kid seeing a statue in the back of the church praying to him for a baseball. That's the common touch. It's very Franciscan. St. Francis himself, he's the one who started the creche, the crib, the manger. You have Mary, the statue of Mary, statue of baby Christ. Joseph, the goats and sheep, the animals all around. He's the one, as if he took all the theology of the incarnation and put them into these statues. And so even today in a department store, you'll see the set. People may not know anything about it. It's there, though, even in a department store, even in modern times. The incarnation through the statues. That's the concrete sense of the Franciscan, is a common touch. And Mother Angelica, she builds this beautiful temple up in Hansville, and she puts opposite a castle. I love castles. So there's the castle. And in between them, she builds a hill, puts a little chapel around it. You go inside, and what do you see? You know what I saw? You open a door, and you see the sheep looking right at you. You know, like he's alive. And then you see the rest of it. That's the concrete sense. That's the Franciscan. It's the common touch. And you're in that tradition. It's a great tradition. But let's get back to you wondering whether a priest should know all these distinctions. And the answer is you're having a little difficulty, but that's okay. You know what the reason for your difficulty is? You're a man, you're not an angel. See, angels see things all at once by intuition.

0: They don't have to make distinctions. St. Thomas says they're born with knowing, with insight. One shot, they got it. But a man has a body, and a body has eyes and ears and nose. And so when a man approaches a tree, he looks at it this way, and then he looks at it this way, and he looks at it that way, and over time he takes various takes on material reality, and eventually he gets a more total picture, but he's discursive in his thinking. Word has to follow word, sentence, sentence, paragraph, paragraph. It's discursive, not intuitive, not in one sweep. And that's why if you're going to learn how to put things together as a man, you got to be, and especially as one who's going to be a priest, you need a touch of the philosopher. And what a philosopher has to do is to be a good rock chopper. The concepts are like ideas, the sentences are like ideas. You got to trim them around, define them, place them in the structure, intellectual structure of the theology and the philosophy. Regular people don't have enough time or maybe even inclination for philosophy or studying. You do. See, the bishop tells you got to take philosophy. Your superiors tell you got to take philosophy. And I'm telling you, it's good for you because you got to learn how to chop rocks. You're not an angel, so it takes a lot of time. But you'll have a good sense of the whole structure. So when other people are messing around with key foundation stones in the structure, you'll know it. Original sin is a very basic thing in the whole structure of the church. People are going messing around with it. Other people are not going to know it because they don't see how things connect. But you have to spot that, and you got to know it's a foundation, because if there's no sin, there's no redemption. If there's no redemption, there's no merit, and there's no confession. The whole thing collapses. You have to be ready to spot that. That's what you're being trained for. So hang in there, hang in there. You just got to toughen up in your head and your hands, become a good rock chopper, and maintain that sense of the body and the concrete that any good Franciscan has. Okay, Brother Francis, take it easy.
1: Gracie, this next argument is going to really irritate you, and it goes like this. Planned Parenthood is a wonderful organization providing essential health care to women.
2: Look, does Planned Parenthood provide some important health care services like pap smears and HIV testing? Of course they do, but I simply cannot be supportive of the pap smear going on in room number one while a baby is being dismembered in room number two. It's really that simple.
1: I always say, let me tell you three facts that sum up what Planned Parenthood is all about. They're the most prolific killer of unborn children in this country, particularly the children of blacks and minorities, and that they then sell their body parts for profit. That's Planned Parenthood.
3: Through the hands of artists, we glimpse the face of the Creator.
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1: Work is for the sake of leisure, is for the sake of being able to have time.

0: time and space and resources for those highest and most fulfilling activities.
1: Leisure is destroyed through constant connection and distraction. The reality is that now we don't have our own time. We are always connected.

0: Man needs to realize that he is called to work, and it's essential for his happiness, but it's not the highest point of his vocation. Even the creation story shows us this. The first 6 days are dedicated to God wisely ordering and making the world a better place, but the sixth day is not the last day. The seventh day is where it all comes to a culmination. So worship is the real purpose of human life. Leisure is the true purpose of human life.
1: Leisure is any activity that is done for its own sake. It's an activity that is intrinsically valuable and worthwhile. We don't do this thing in order to produce this or in order to get that, but we do this thing because in and of itself, it's valuable and it's worthwhile to do. Leisure is the highest sort of activity that we can do, whether it's prayer, whether it's contemplation, whether it's worship, whether it's play or appreciating a good thing.

0: Laudetur Jesus Christus. Praise be Jesus Christ. Welcome to this live broadcast of Pope Leo XIV's meeting with the Catholic Charismatic Renewal, which is promoted by Charis. My name is Devin Watkins, and I'll be providing the English language commentary and translation for this papal event. From wherever you're joining us, I'd like to welcome you to this live broadcast. Some of you may be joining us through our various Vatican media channels, perhaps the Vatican News app, the Vatican News web portal, our English YouTube channel, or Facebook Live feed. We also welcome all of you who are joining us through our various partner broadcasting stations, including EWTN-TV, Catholic Faith Network in America, Salt and Light TV, Shalom World TV, Atmadarshan TV, and Catholic TV. As we go live, we see the Holy Father has just arrived here on the stage in the Paul VI Hall, where this audience is taking place. The Holy Father will begin with the sign of the cross.
1: Gracias. In the name of the Father, and of the Son, and of the Holy Spirit. Amen. Peace be with you.

0: The Holy Father, I believe, will be speaking in English this morning.
1: Your Eminence, Your Excellencies, dear brothers and sisters, good morning and welcome. Buenos dias. I'm pleased to have my first meeting with the Catholic Charismatic Renewal and to greet all of you present, as well as the communities, groups, and schools of prayer and of evangelization that you represent. God has indeed blessed your communities with so many gifts, including spiritual vitality. I also greet the leaders of the national and international services of communion of the Catholic Charismatic Renewal International Service, CARIS, who have organized this gathering. For the Catholic Charismatic Renewal, the years following the Second Vatican Council were a time of great expansion and growth and of integration into the life of the Church, as well as for consolidating your structures of service. My venerable predecessors recognized this development as a great gift to the Church. Indeed, St. Paul VI affirmed that nothing is more necessary for such an increasingly secularized world than the witness of this spiritual renewal, which the Holy Spirit is inspiring in the most diverse regions and communities. In emphasizing your characteristic focus on evangelization, St. John Paul II said, "It is the Spirit Himself who impels you to bear witness." He likewise remarked, "How can anyone who has tasted the goodness of Christ remain silent and inactive? Christ is our Savior. How can we fail to evangelize? Continue to communicate this zeal for the gospel to those around you." For his part, Benedict XVI referred to the specific contribution you make to the Church. He said, "One of the positive elements and aspects of the community of the Catholic Charismatic Renewal is precisely their emphasis on the charisms or gifts of the Holy Spirit, and their merit lies in having recalled their topicality in the Church." Like Cardinal Sunens in the early days of the movement, Pope Francis frequently spoke of you as a flood of grace, which is for the whole Church, not just for some. In summary, he outlined your path

as evangelization, spiritual ecumenism, caring for the poor and the needy, and welcoming the marginalized, and added, all of it is based on worship. The foundation of the renewal is worshiping God. I too wish to foster the relationship of mutual respect, closeness, and support between the See of Peter and the great family of the Catholic Charismatic Renewal. In this regard, I would like to reflect on the following key aspects of your spiritual experience: baptism in the Spirit, prayer of praise, the Word of God, communion, and charity. First, baptism in the Spirit. Your shared journey of faith has its source in the personal experience of the Holy Spirit, which has enabled the grace of baptism to become effective within each of you, leading you to a clear awareness of God's love. This is the first powerful experience of grace that St. Augustine himself had after his conversion, and which he described in these heartfelt words: O Christ Jesus, my helper and redeemer, suddenly it had become sweet to me to be without the sweets of folly. What I once feared to lose was now a delight to dismiss. You turned them out and entered to take their place, pleasanter than any pleasure. The Holy Spirit has likewise allowed you to taste the sweetness of Christ. For you too, life has changed since that moment. God ceased to be a mere idea and became the real and ultimate expression of fatherhood. His Spirit has brought inner reconciliation, peace, and freedom from worldly attachments and the oppression of sin. He has also made possible a new outlook characterized by openness and hope towards others and the future, and the certainty that nothing can ever separate us from the love of Christ. From this experience of the Holy Spirit comes the inner desire to be witnesses and heralds of his love, bringing his consolation to people oppressed by a sense of emptiness and loneliness. Prayer of praise. It was precisely from this captivating experience of the Holy Spirit that a new life of prayer began, taking the form of a new capacity for spontaneous and sincere dialogue with God, and a new openness to praise, worship, and offering thanksgiving to him. Worship and praise, which are so characteristic of your gatherings, are essential aspects of Christian prayer, and you have helped them to be rediscovered and brought them back to the forefront in recent years. The Word of God. The renewed outpouring of the Spirit has also led you to a living encounter with sacred Scripture. The Holy Spirit inspired the revealed Word of God and is also the one who keeps it ever alive and active in the Church, causing it to resonate in the hearts of believers, especially in the liturgy. Scripture has therefore become for you a wonderful source of spiritual nourishment that enlightens and comforts. It is similarly a source of discernment for guiding your daily choices and gives substance to communal prayer, enabling you to address the Lord with words inspired by God himself. Communion. The Holy Spirit is the wellspring of communion. In various documents, Pope Leo XIII encouraged Catholics to pray a novena to the Holy Spirit each year between the feasts of Ascension and Pentecost, especially for the intention of Christian unity. You clearly appreciate the significance of this invitation, for you have seen that unity in the Church is the fruit of the Spirit, because as St. Augustine affirms, the Holy Spirit is a certain unutterable communion of the Father and the Son. It is the Spirit who creates harmony among the various charisms and components of the charismatic renewal,

as well as with our brothers and sisters of other Christian denominations. And finally, charity. St. Augustine wrote that the Holy Spirit, who is himself love, has been given to man and inflames him to the love of God and neighbor. For man can have no love for God unless he be given it from God. This is what you too have experienced. The renewed presence of the Spirit has awakened in you a new capacity to love, inspired by divine charity itself. This love is directed towards God and toward your brothers and sisters, and inspires closeness and compassion, especially for those who are suffering. Many works of charity for those in need, both in spirit and in body, have sprung from the Catholic charismatic renewal. I invite you then to keep alive this love for the poor, which reveals the true face of God. Dear friends, I thank you for your commitment and encourage you to continue your mission. Put yourselves at the service of the diocese and parishes, offering your experience and methods of evangelization. Faithfully follow the guidance of your priests, and in your communal discernment, listen to the voices of wise people, even if they do not belong to your groups. Cultivate harmony in cooperation among the communities to which you belong, taking care never to give way to the desire for self-promotion or the pursuit of power or personal prestige. May the Holy Spirit always be a light and a source of strength on your personal and communal journey, and may the Virgin Mary, Mother of the Church, protect you. And now, with these heartfelt sentiments, I willingly impart my apostolic blessing. Thank you.

0: Let us pray as Jesus taught us. Our Father, who art in heaven, hallowed be thy name. Thy kingdom come, thy will be done, on earth as it is in heaven. Give us this day our daily bread, and forgive us our trespasses, as we forgive those who trespass against us. Lead us not into temptation, but deliver us from evil. The Lord be with you.
1: And with your spirit.
0: Blessed be the name of the Lord, now and forever. Our help is in the name of the Lord, who made heaven and earth. May Almighty God bless you, the Father, and the Son, and the Holy Spirit. Amen.

And we see Cardinal Kevin Farrell just before greeting the Pope. The Holy Father has just delivered his address to the Catholic Charismatic Renewal gathered here in the Paul VI Hall.

This event is taking place under the theme, What Does God Expect from the Catholic Charismatic Renewal, in light of what the Holy Spirit stirred up in 1967, referring to the Second Vatican Council and the beginning of the renewal, the acceptance into the Church of the charismatic way of life, which is just a different way of saying that the welcoming the action of the Holy Spirit, that is all that charismatic means, is a charism. The Holy Spirit imparts charisms upon each person and each community in accordance with what God wishes for that person or that community.

this event. It also includes an ecumenical element. We see pastors and, from other and bishops from other Christian communities gathering, and recall that the charismatic renewal is a form, a very practical form of ecumenism, and in a way it grew out of the Pentecostal movements that are very focused on the action of the Holy Spirit.

at the end, after lunch, in this audience, the Holy Father, not the Holy Father, but the members of this event, this meeting, the participants will be celebrating Mass, and which is a very central part of, obviously, every true liturgical and every true renewal in the spirit for Catholics. It's the Eucharistic celebration. And as the Holy Father continues to greet the participants and shake hands with them, we conclude this live broadcast of Pope Leo XIV's audience with the Catholic Charismatic Renewal. Please visit our Vatican News web portal, Facebook, Instagram, X, and YouTube accounts for coverage of today's event and other Vatican and world news. My name is Devin Watkins. It's been a pleasure to provide the English language commentary for this. On behalf of Vatican Media, I'd like to thank our in-studio audio technician and coordinator and all of our media partners on television and radio. And thank you all for joining us. Laudetur Jesus Christus. Praised be Jesus Christ.

0: Lord, bless our family, all of us now together, those far away, all who are gone back to you. May we know joy, may we bear our sorrows in patience. Let love guide our understanding of each other. Let us be grateful to each other. We have all made each other what we are. O family of Jesus, watch over our family. Amen.
1: Discipline is praised by all, but hardly followed through by many people. The letter to the Hebrews admonishes persevering in faith and cultivating what he called the virtue of patience. And I would like to read it for you, my friend, because it's a powerful reference that I want us to cherish today. God is not unjust as to overlook your work and the love which you showed for his sake in serving the saints, as you still do. And we desire each one of you to show the same earnestness in realizing the full assurance of hope until the end, so that you may not be sluggish, but imitators of those who through faith and patience, the emphasis is patience, inherit the promise. I pray for you today that you persevere in doing good. God love you. God bless you.
2: Swift creates Gulliver as the caricature of a stereotypical modern in order to satirize and ultimately lampoon the follies of the Enlightenment and its modernism and scientism. One wonders, in fact, if Swift chose the very name of Gulliver as a phonetic melding of the word gull, which means a dupe or credulous person, and the word traveller. Gulliver is the archetypal gullible traveller. In the midst of the madness caused by Gulliver's gullibility, Swift dexterously slips in the presence of sanity in the character of

0: Don Pedro, a Catholic Christian who serves as the representative of a real human person and therefore as the antidote to the modern philosophies which had so confused Gulliver. Once we are able to see the travels of Gulliver through the eyes of his sagacious creator and not through the gullible eyes of the traveler himself, we begin to glean the wisdom that Gulliver's travels offers and can begin, therefore, to see that it is as relevant to our own times as it was to the times in which Swift wrote. Such perennial relevance is what marks Gulliver's travels as belonging with the other great books of civilization.
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2: Oh, how I long for each Holy Communion. I want to unite myself to Jesus as closely as possible through love. If the angels were capable of envy, they would envy two things. One is the receiving of Holy Communion, and the other is suffering for the love of Jesus. On one occasion when I received Jesus in Holy Communion, in my heart the veil of faith was torn away, and I saw Jesus, who stood before me and said to me,
3: I left my heavenly throne to become united to you in Holy Communion. My daughter, your love consoles me and makes up for the coldness of many souls who receive me without love and faith. They treat me as a dead object.
2: My dear Lord, I love you, and all my strength comes from you, my living bread. I could not live through the day if I did not receive you in Holy Communion. You are my shield. Without you, I do not know how I would live. For my eternal life begins here, on earth, every time I receive you in Holy Communion. Lord, how I love you, and how I need you.
3: After you receive me in Holy Communion, take time to talk to me in your soul about whatever fears or problems you have. Then listen in silence, and I will speak to you, comforting you with words of encouragement and love. Remember, always speak to me as your best friend, in simple words.

Welcome to Coming to Christ, and welcome to Maine as the fog rolls in over the ocean. I'm Susan Conroy, and I'm delighted to tell you that in the ensuing episodes of this series, I have a very special feature that I've added to these shows. I have a very special treat for all of you, and that is young people. I have invited young adults to join me in sharing their own more youthful perspective on coming to Christ. Today we will be discussing the importance of drawing near to our Lord Jesus in His holy word. I've come to believe that when you really love someone,

When you greatly respect someone, you pay attention to everything they say. You take note of their favorite things, their advice, you know, their wishes and their dreams, because you want to learn how to make them happy. You want to get to know them more intimately, and also just to learn their ways and their wisdom. For example, when I was with Mother Teresa, even as far back as 1986, when I first met her in Calcutta, India, I still remember everything she said to me, word for word, and I even remember the tone of her voice when she said certain things to me. When I stood or knelt in the presence of Saint Pope John Paul II, I can tell you what he did and what he said, word for word, because of what careful attention I paid to everything that he said and did. And similarly, even with my own beloved mom and dad, I can tell you verbatim the things that mom and dad told me, even as far back as my own childhood. You know, I can quote them from things they said to me when I was just a little girl. You know, when you're, what's more, when you cherish and love someone, not only do you remember what they said to you and you listen carefully to what they say to you, but more importantly, you follow through with their words, you honor their words. Whether you're in the presence of a superior in a monastery or a boss at work or your spouse or a potential spouse like in a courtship or in the presence of a saint, when you pay attention and fulfill another person's words and wishes, that's a sign of respect and love and interest and care. This is also basic to a good and loving relationship, but I actually would like to give just one more practical example. If your wife asks you for a red dress for Christmas and instead you buy her green socks, you didn't honor her wishes. That's not listening to her wishes. And if your husband asks for a juicy steak for dinner for his birthday and instead you give him a little bit of cabbage salad, you didn't respect his wishes. You know, that attentive listening and honoring of another person's words and wishes is always a sign of love and great respect. And in light of all of this, we will be talking today about coming to Christ in His holy word. And we prove that we truly love our Lord Jesus Christ, our Lord and Savior, by carefully paying attention to every word that comes from His lips and cherishing His every word. The Blessed Virgin Mary actually taught us to ponder the Word of God in our hearts. And Jesus Christ Himself said, "If you love me, you will keep my word. If you love me, you will keep my word," he said, meaning you'll remember my word, you'll honor and obey my word, you'll hold on to my word, and especially follow through with my word, put my word into living action. The remainder of what our Lord Jesus said in this same verse is very beautiful too. He said, "If you love me, you will keep my word." And then he said, "And my Father will love you, and we will come to you and make our dwelling with you." God Most High will come and abide with us. God will live within us if we listen to His holy word and remember His word. Believe in the holy word of God, treat Him with love and respect, and God will come to dwell within you. I think that's awesome. No wonder our Lord Jesus said, "Blessed are those who hear the word of God and keep it." You are the blessed and the smart ones because you know how to keep God. And when God is with you, you have everything. Beautiful St. Clare of Assisi said these words. She said, "The soul of a faithful person is greater than heaven itself because the heavens and the rest of creation cannot contain the Creator, and only the faithful soul is His dwelling place and throne. And this only through the charity that the wicked lack." How happy the souls of faithful and charitable people. You know, God is all yours. You are amply rich. You know, through faithfulness to God's word and through true charity, you become the dwelling place of God Almighty. God's word is so important because the word of God is His love for us. And our attentiveness to His word and our receptivity to His word, and especially our responsiveness to the word of God, is a clear sign of our love for God. Saint Therese of Lisieux is another person that I pay very close attention to because I greatly love her and respect her.

And she seemed to be trying to break the world record for loving Jesus and also for consoling his Sacred Heart. And the little flower herself actually admitted that there were three books in particular that meant the most to her in her spiritual journey, in her spiritual growth. And number one is titled The End of the Present World and the Mysteries of the Future Life by Father Charles Armanjohn. St. Thérèse of Lisieux read this book when she was only 14 years old, and she continued to quote from Father Charles Armanjohn until her dying breath at age 24 years old. St. Thérèse said that reading this book was one of the greatest graces of her whole life. Number two was a book called The Imitation of Christ by Thomas A. Kempis. St. Thérèse loved The Imitation of Christ so much that she knew almost all of the chapters by heart. And her family members actually used to amuse themselves and entertain themselves at her aunt's house by opening up that book at random and saying to Thérèse, quote to us, book two, chapter one, and Thérèse could. She knew the book by heart. In the summertime, she always carried it in her pocket, and in the wintertime, she carried it in her muff. That book never parted company with a little flower. And she said that that was the only book, The Imitation of Christ, was the only book that did her any good before she discovered the treasures hidden in the Gospels, the eternal treasures found in the Holy Word of God. So number three is actually the Bible itself, the Holy Gospels of our Lord Jesus Christ. This is the most precious reading of all for the little flower and for all of us. In The Imitation of Christ, it says that if we really study the most holy life and sacred passion of our Lord Jesus, we shall find there abundantly all that is useful and necessary, and we won't need to seek outside of Jesus for anything better. That's how important the Holy Gospels are. The earnest and devout contemplation and study of the sacred life and teachings and the humble, obedient, and self-sacrificing suffering of our Lord Jesus Christ, as found in sacred scripture in the Word of God, will provide us with a superabundance of all things necessary to our souls. And we don't need to seek any other model than our Lord Jesus Christ. There is no other name in heaven or on earth by which we are to be saved. There is no other Savior. And that is why I love this entire series, because this entire series is aimed at bringing us all closer to Christ and thus closer to eternal salvation. Those who are familiar with the Bible are familiar with the story of our Lord's friends, Mary, Martha, and their brother Lazarus. Sacred Scripture tells us that he loved them dearly, and he used to visit them at their house and share meals with Mary, Martha, and Lazarus. And during one of those visits, Sacred Scripture tells us that Mary sat beside the Lord at his feet, listening to him speak. And Martha, who was burdened with much serving, came to Christ complaining and said, "Lord, don't you care that my sister has left me alone to do all the serving? Tell her to help me." And our Lord said famously, "Martha, Martha, you are anxious and worried about many things, but there is need of only one thing. Mary has chosen the better part, and it shall not be taken from her." The one thing necessary is to love God with all our heart, soul, mind, and strength. There are different ways of loving and serving God. There are different ways of coming to Christ. In fact, what Martha was doing in the kitchen was actually a very beautiful and important way of loving and serving God in a very concrete and in a very practical way, feeding the hungry, basically. But the better part of what is necessary for all of us to be doing, the better part of loving God, is attentively listening to Jesus Christ, laying aside our preoccupations and our many distractions in life in order to hear the Word of God. Take his every word to heart, bask in his presence, soak up his peace, be with him, learn the way to heaven and the way to love. That's what pleases the Sacred Heart of Jesus, and that's what feeds his heart, which is hungry for our love, better than any meal ever could. Mary knew whose presence she was in as she sat at our Lord's feet, listening to eternal wisdom. That is the position, the posture, and the disposition of a true disciple in the presence

of our great teacher, the Master, our Lord and Savior Jesus Christ. And actually, that's what adoration is. Spending time with our Lord, gazing at Him, soaking up His goodness, truth, and beauty, you know, hanging on His every word. And this reminds me of Psalm 27, which basically says, "There is one thing I ask for the Lord, and for this I long, to dwell in the house of the Lord all the days of my life, to savor the sweetness of the Lord, to savor sweetness above all sweetness, and to gaze upon the loveliness of the Lord, to behold His holy face," just like Mary was doing, just like Mary was doing. Mary devoted her whole attention to Jesus Christ, and she bathed in His divine truth and goodness and beauty that was coming forth from His sacred lips and from His sacred heart, because as Jesus Himself said, it is from the abundance of the heart that the mouth speaks. And she stayed in His presence and let the light of His face shine upon her and be gracious to her. We all have a chance to spend quality time with our Lord Jesus Christ, to draw close to Christ and come to know Him and love Him so much better. We all have easy access to the Holy Word of God, all of us. Easy access to eternal truth, and no limit is set on how much you may enjoy, how much you of God's wisdom you may take to heart and hang on and learn from and grow with. You know, we can bask in the light of God's Word as often as we want and as much as we want. Mary and Saint Therese of Lisieux and all of the saints chose to stay close to Christ and be refreshed and nourished and calmed and inspired and guided and strengthened by His every word, by the treasures of grace that we can all receive by coming to Christ and listening to Him, listening to Him. Man does not live on bread alone, but on every word that comes from the mouth of God. Scripture likewise tells us His love is better than life. God's love is better than life. It's food from heaven. It's priceless. You know, the eternal word truly feeds us and nourishes us and sustains us unto life everlasting. The Holy Word of God actually brings us to eternal life and helps us get there. And I'm not sure what Martha was preparing in the kitchen, but all I can say that the Holy Word of the Lord is far better for us than any pasta dish or meal that Martha might have been preparing in the kitchen. So His Word, as I say, has the power to sanctify us, and the Holy Word of God has the power to save us. He has the words of everlasting life, as St. Peter said, "If I should turn from you, Lord, to whom would I go?" We would be wise to come to Christ in His Holy Word. Even our Heavenly Father, God Almighty, Creator of heaven and earth, let His voice be heard from the heavens, saying, "This is my beloved Son, in whom I'm well pleased. Listen to Him. Listen to Him." When we come back, we will listen to Kelsey, my very own niece and goddaughter, who will share her youthful perspective on coming to Christ in His Holy Word. So please stay with us. Welcome, Kelsey. We are discussing coming to Christ in His Holy Word and finding refreshment, just like we experience when we dive into these ocean waters in Maine. Except in this case, we are finding refreshment in the merciful Word of God. I remember my college roommate at Dartmouth used to say that we as Christians are supposed to base our entire lives on the Word of God, on the Bible. And she said, so we better know the Bible. We better know the Word of God. We claim to be followers of Jesus Christ, so we should be familiar with His Word and His ways. We should know what He said and did in order to follow Him and imitate Him, honor and obey Him. And that made sense to me. I never forgot that from my college years, from my college roommate. And even as Mother Angelica said, if you're a Christian, you should know your Savior. And as St. Jerome, who translated the Holy Word of God, said, ignorance of Scripture is ignorance of Christ. This is all so very important. You know, listening to the Word of God, taking the Word of God to heart, you know, our eternal life depends on it. And I'm just thrilled to be here with, again, my niece Kelsey, who is going to share some of her thoughts, some of your thoughts, Kelsey, on

0: the Holy Word of God and what that means to you and how relevant the Word of God is to all of us. So welcome again, Kelsey.
1: Thank you, Susan. It's always so exciting to share with others the beauty of our faith and the joy of coming to Christ. I was recently struck by the richness of sacred scripture. A few weeks ago, a number of my friends and I gathered for dinner, and the conversation naturally turned to scripture passages and verses we'd recently been reflecting on, what was resonating with us and why. And as they shared, I was struck by the way those verses from scripture had each impacted my friends. We went out around the table sharing the verse and our reflections and meditations on that verse, and I was really impacted by the way that scripture speaks distinctly to the heart of the individual. As they were explaining why those words were so meaningful to them, I was really inspired. My friends had each received particular lights and graces through their meditations that I hadn't received, and their meditations brought light into my own. I've had the same experience in group Lectio Divina, the sacred and prayerful study of the Holy Word of God, when you can have a number of people reading the same exact words on the page, and yet the Spirit illumines something in particular for each person. It's so unique and totally different. It makes me think of looking at a diamond from different angles. It's the same diamond, but depending on the way you look at it and how you look at it, the light can strike it differently, and each facet holds its own beauty. And so it is with scripture. The Lord touches the hearts of each individual in a unique and personal way. He speaks to us in ways that we can uniquely receive His message. That, I think, is one of the great beauties of scripture. It's not like a novel that once you read, you understand the plot and the characters and the setting. Rather, scripture is an endless trove of riches. Even the greatest theologian could not plumb the depths of sacred scripture. In the 2,000 year plus history of the church, so much of scripture remains a mystery, and new insights are still revealed, the complexities, the intricacies, and the truths it contains. You could devote your entire life to the study of the Holy Word of God, and yet it would still be ever new. Scripture, as the book of Hebrews tells us, is living and effective. It is not stale and static, it is living. Every time we encounter the scriptures, we are given new lights. It speaks to our needs at the time and the disposition of our hearts. It's effective. It imparts grace, and this is a grace that strengthens us for the journey to heaven. Finally, every time we open the scriptures, we are preparing ourselves for an encounter with God through His Word. He uses this Word to draw us to Himself and speak to us. That alone never ceases to amaze me, that infinite God, the Almighty, Creator of heaven and earth, condescends to speak to us in human words in Scripture. God became man in the person of Jesus Christ, and through His holy gospel, we receive a privileged glimpse into His time on earth. When we read His holy words, we come to know Him. We read the details of His birth, the way that people reacted to His presence, how His teachings were done and the words that He spoke. We read of His interactions with the people, His gestures, His touches, His movements of mercy. We read of His suffering upon the cross, and we read firsthand accounts of His resurrection from the dead. Reading the scriptures is the closest that we can come to actually witnessing Christ walk upon the earth. Reading scripture is nearly as intimate an encounter as receiving the body and blood of our Lord in the Eucharist. The Catholic Church teaches us through the Catechism that the Church has always venerated the Scriptures as she venerates the body and blood of Jesus. Opening up the pages of the Bible is like walking into a sanctuary. There we find God present to us. Through the Scriptures, He imparts grace to sustain the soul in its spiritual journey. Through the Scriptures, He reveals the very depths of Himself to us. And through the Scriptures, we can concretely come to Christ.
0: That's beautiful, Kelsey. It is interesting how at different phases in your life, as you read the same scripture, something can jump out at you that really is so meaningful, even though it's the same word of God that you read when you were younger. We could go on with a whole series on this topic about the word of God, but I'm eager to welcome our next young guest, Shannon, who will share her beautiful insights on the relevance and the beauty of coming to Christ in His holy word. So please stay with us.

0: During college, I went to a silent retreat, and during that retreat, the Lord brought out this image of being married to Him. And at the time, I didn't fully understand what that meant. I was still Protestant. And when I became Catholic, I realized that He was really inviting me into this relationship with Him that was founded on the Eucharist, the consummation of marriage with the Lord. But at the time, it just started this journey into exploring, what does it mean to be the Lord's beloved? What does it mean to see Him as my husband? And it wasn't until later that I discovered this passage in Hosea 2:18, and it says, "She shall call me my husband, never again my Baal," which translates as my master. And this is basically this idea that naturally, intrinsically, we go from this place of being afraid and serving the Lord out of obligation to loving Him out of love and true virtue and true desire. So for me, it's a promise that the Lord is going to take me from a place of being just more serving out of obligation to being someone who says, "No, Lord, I love You. You are my husband. All I want is to be with You and to love You."
1: Welcome, Shannon. I remember being at Mass as a really young girl and thinking, if Jesus is who He says He is and who we believe He is, we should be paying ultra careful attention to everything that He says. If we believe who He says He is, we should be hanging on His every word. This isn't just anybody talking. This is God. This is the Son of the Most High. This is Jesus Christ, the Holy One. And as my dad used to say, if we believe that He is God, we should do everything that He says, tells us to do. So I'm eager to hear your thoughts on listening to the Word of God and getting to know the Word of God.
2: Thanks. I think what you said is so true. One of the things I see is a lot of young people really struggling in our culture today, being so individualistic and relativistic, and so much of what they receive is filtered through the media, through our culture, sometimes even our own friends and families. And yet one of the wonderful things is we as Catholics, we don't have to figure everything out on our own. We don't have to live in that kind of isolation and confusion. We can turn to His Word through the Scriptures, and that I think really is such a wonderful gift.
1: And it's pure and living waters.
2: Right.
1: You know, it's interesting because you said put it through a filter. But when you have pure and living waters, you don't need any filter.
2: Right. And you know, we believe Scripture, the authors were inspired by the Holy Spirit, but that can't be said for all these other sources that young people are receiving information through. The media certainly, you know, often isn't inspired by the Holy Spirit and doesn't have our best interests at heart. And yet much of what people learn about faith comes through these lenses and through these filters. And often if I'm speaking to someone and they have a false perception of the church or misunderstand what the church believes, we can encourage them to just go to the source and really study Scripture and learn for themselves what Christ teaches, not through what someone else says or another source.
1: That's really beautiful, Shannon. I love that. And I find personally, and I think a lot of young adults would feel the same way, life is busy. We're all really busy. And so I don't have a lot of enough leisure time, I think. And when I do have leisure time, I want to use it well. And I want to make the most of that time. And so when I love reading. I love books. Mm-hmm. You know, books have changed my life. And so when I want to do some leisure reading, I like to read books that are written by an author with the title ST before the name. A saint, you know,
3: yes.
1: Like you're saying, the words that come to us through the media, you know, I'm not sure how believable it all is, and it's all filtered. And so I like to go to, you know, sources that are believable and trustworthy, and how much more to the Word of God itself, to the
3: exactly.
1: sacred Scripture, because it has come to us through the saints, you know,
3: yes.
1: like St. Matthew, St. Mark, St. Mm-hmm. Luke, and St. John. And it's just pure, and it's worth our while. And if your time is limited or if you have a busy life, go right to the source. Go right,
3: right.
1: to eternal wisdom. You know, this powerhouse of
2: yeah. And I think people are surprised by how relevant even things from the Old Testament and very early sources of Scriptures can be to their own life.
1: Right.
2: And I think more and more we're seeing to live out our faith, you have to have courage.
1: Right.
2: And when you go to the Scriptures, there's story after story of people with great courage. And when you really study the Word, you're given a guide, you know, how to live your life, especially in today's day, that I think is just, again, such a gift that
1: exactly.
2: we have.
1: And like you're saying, it's eternal truth, and truth is timeless.
2: Right.
1: Truth is timeless. So even though it's 2,000 years later, it's amazing how

0: how alive and how real and how helpful and how guiding and sanctifying it is. Kelsey, you wanted to...
1: Yeah, I think, Shannon, you made a good point, too, about what we read and what we receive undoubtedly influences us. So if we're going to be influenced by what we receive, why not go to something that nourishes us up, that builds us up spiritually, and that helps us to grow in a holy and virtuous life?
0: Yeah, that's beautiful. I have to admit, when it comes to talking about the Word of God, we could keep going. And with the ocean water behind us here in Maine, we're just skimming the surface now. Yeah, we could do an entire series on the Word of God alone and just how He nourishes us and guides us and the power of His Word and His living presence. I guess that's one last thought I'd like to share is, when you really spend time, quality time, with the Word of God, He is with us. Our Lord, His Word is living and effective, as you said, Kelsey, earlier. And we are able to spend this quality time with Jesus Christ Himself. So we could keep going, like I said, but I'm afraid that we have to tie it up and just welcome you back to our next episode of Coming to Christ. Thank you for joining us today.

0: think it's pretty clear that since the Dobbs Supreme Court decision and the very recent state referendums on abortion, the pro-life movement has been caught a little off guard. Our messaging has been unclear, unfocused, and inconsistent. And we have to now refocus to recognize that we can't accomplish our goals simply through the brute force of legislation at the moment. We have to undertake the critical mission of convincing those around us, our friends, neighbors, and families, of the human dignity and the value of the unborn.
1: Absolutely. And this means we have to have a coherent and organized strategy going forward. Strategy is about where we're going to speak, how we speak, and what we speak. And regarding where we speak, most of us are not going to be Ben Shapiro fighting it out in large public arenas, or legislators passing laws in Congress, or appellate court lawyers arguing cases in courts. But each of us does have a very important role to play, and that's in the ordinary course of our everyday lives, in our interactions with our friends, our families, and our coworkers, changing one heart at a time. And regarding how we speak, well, we always speak charitably and intelligently and persuasively. We're clear, we're articulate, we're brief, and we focus on winning hearts, not simply arguments. And what does that sound like? Well, when I'm debating someone, I'm hoping to hear these words. I'm hoping they say to me, "Steve, you know, that's interesting. I really never thought about it that way before." And to me, that's the sound of the heart opening to the truth. And regarding what we speak, well, we're going to teach you those words in these other short segments coming to you soon, or you can find them in the book, Speaking for the Unborn, 30-second pro-life rebuttals to pro-choice arguments.
0: So now we have our mission, and it's time for all of us to get to work.

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1: We all seek justice, but do we only want justice that serves us? Hello, I'm Brian Patrick. Welcome to Crossing the Goal, where we tackle the tough issues men think about but seldom talk about. Justice, giving what is due, is our topic this time on Crossing the Goal.

0: As we kick off our show on justice, let's meet the Crossing the Goal team. Peter Herbeck is an author and speaker who directs international mission teams around the world. Curtis Martin wrote Boys to Men. He founded FOCUS, the Fellowship of Catholic University Students. And our coach, Danny Abramowitz, a well-known speaker and a former NFL player and coach. He wrote The Spiritual Workout of a Former Saint. Gentlemen, let's start out with Curtis this time.
1: Great. You know, our topic today, Brian, is justice. And this is an exciting topic, one that the world needs to hear. Yeah. We

we kind of begin with the golden rule that people inside and out of Christianity know, but to do unto others as you would have them do unto you. What's great about justice is that probably more than any other virtue, we are hardwired to be able to be just people. From the time that we're very, very

0: are we quick to judge that person? Like the scripture says, do I look at the speck in their eye or the plank in my eye? Right. Or another thing, do we serve others or are we the person that thinks every man for themselves?
1: You know, I'm deeply impressed as we've been thinking about talking about the virtues, reflecting on the life of the Lord himself and how much what the Lord did was to redirect our instinctive gaze, which is toward ourselves. What about me, as you were saying? What about justice being done for me? So much so, and our society is loaded with this kind of orientation toward me and myself and my group and everybody getting recognized and my rights recognized, that it's easy for us to lose sight of the other. And Jesus' whole coming, his whole radical turn was the recognition of the other. You know, there was, you know, the Good Samaritan. How many religious people walked by him totally unaware, and the justice Jesus did, and we even went beyond in loving him and serving him. But the fundamental call that the Lord gave us was lose yourself, which is that dynamic in me that's always worried about myself and my rights, and you're going to gain the very thing that you're worried about. You know, you're going to get what you want if you just believe me and follow me.
2: And the just man goes about setting things right. What is owed to other people? And so you see somebody who has less than they should, the just man goes about setting it right. Imagine a world where people were doing that instead of saying, no, this is mine. I earned this. Right. Okay, you did, but now that you've got more than you need, share. Right.
0: Yeah. And think about ourselves. Don't we have a lot of respect for people that serve others? You know, and plus ourselves, yeah. When we serve others, I don't know about you guys, I feel so much better when I do. Yeah. And I have so much respect for a person that serves others.
1: And a just man or just woman is able to bring a certain kind of peace and order to every situation that they're in. Because they're looking outside themselves again, and they're not serving themselves first, but they're looking at what my neighbor needs, who my neighbor is, the dignity of my neighbor, and then responding to that dignity in the right way.
0: And not be thinking so much about self.
1: Right.
0: We get so
1: right.
0: Self-centered sometimes.
2: Sure, and as it is with all of the other virtues, when we live the virtue, we were actually made to live the virtues, and so we're more at home within our own flesh because we are the men we're supposed to be, and all of a sudden we're at peace. We can clamor around and we work so hard to earn the money, and at the same time we're so stressed about it, and when we live a generosity and then trust God, who's never outdone in generosity, and all of a sudden we're at peace.
1: Yeah. You know, Danny, I was thinking about a football example before about justice. When you played in your day, guys would score touchdowns, they'd drop the football, they'd thank their linemen or something like that and move on. Now, somebody scores a touchdown, it's all me. Everything is directed to me. And in the old days, it just seemed like there was more of a team concept.
0: Right.
1: It's us together, as opposed to everything being about me. Everybody look at me, me, you know.
0: Now, I tried to do one of those flips, and it didn't work. I landed on my head. That's what happened to me now. I'm half goofy. You know?
3: That explains a lot of things.
0: But you're right. Yeah. I mean, everything seems to be me, look at me, even myself. I get so disgusted with myself times when I look at myself all the time. Hey, don't look at myself. Look at others, man.
2: The funny thing is that look at others is the key, because it's so much more of a blessing to be cared for by others. We were made for that. God actually wants us to have glory. He wants to share his glory with us. So we don't need to worry about drawing it down on ourselves.
1: Right.
2: God's
1: going to
2: take care of that. He will take care of us.
3: I think we need a game plan for justice. And Curtis and Peter are going to have it for us, Coach, when we come back here on Crossing the Goal. First, this quick timeout.

Hail, Holy Queen, Mother of Mercy, our life, our sweetness, our hope. To thee do we cry, poor banished children of Eve. To thee do we sigh, mourning and weeping in this vale of tears. Turn then, most gracious Advocate, thine eyes of mercy toward us. And after this our exile, show unto us the blessed fruit of thy womb, Jesus. O clement, O loving, O sweet Virgin Mary, pray for us, O Holy Mother of God, that we may be made worthy of the promises of Christ. Amen.

0: Welcome back. We're talking about justice. Curtis, tell us, what is justice?
1: Justice is the virtue, it's the skill or habit that we have by which we go about through life giving to others what is due to them. It's what sets things right in the world. Original sin broke everything. God has called us to set things right. And if we begin with the others that we owe, a lot of times people want to start with other people, and it's very, very important to care for those who are sick, who are suffering, and who are poor and hungry. But really, if you think about it, the person or persons that we owe the greatest debt to is the Blessed Trinity. Yeah. We owe our entire existence to God. And so there's a debt to justice that Jesus actually talks about in Matthew 22. The Pharisees come to him and say, is it right that we should pay taxes? And they're trying to trap him, you know. Yeah. And so they hand him a coin because he asked for it. And he begins to talk to them. In fact, well, you wrote a book on this. Yeah. Why don't you break that open for us?
0: Yeah. Jesus, and then Jesus says to them, you know, they say, who should we pay taxes or not? They're trying to get him to stumble like they always did. And he says, okay, whose image is on the coin? And they said, well, it's Caesar's. And he says, well, then give to Caesar what is Caesar's, but give to God what belongs to God. In that short little line, you know, teaching and wisdom, Jesus reveals so much about how he understood reality and what he's trying to bring us into. He says, okay, the coin bears the image of Caesar's. What image do you bear is the fundamental question. That's the challenge that Jesus is giving to us. And he's saying, you belong to the Lord. You're born with his image and likeness, created with his image and likeness, so you owe him something. Just like the coin belongs to Caesar, you belong to God.
1: And at first, it looks at surface level as though it's just a beautiful reverse of a trap, because they're trying to get him, you know, saying, well, if he says that we shouldn't pay taxes, we'll go report him to the Romans. Yeah. And if he says you should pay taxes, we'll report him to the Jews. And it's a great trap.
0: Yeah.
1: And he walks right through it and says, the issue's not who you give the coin to. I want you to give yourself to me.
0: Yeah.
1: That's justice.
0: And the first act of justice is to give God what? How do you do justice to God?
1: We give him adoration. We give him thanks to be able to worship him and to be acknowledging him. A lot of people, I think, today, we want to be just. We want to think of ourselves as just people. And I meet a lot of people on a college campus and in my travels who will have this sense, you know, I'm a pretty good person. And by that, they mean they do some good things. You know, I go camping and I try to leave the campsite better than I found it. Good thing to do. I don't kick my dog. Good thing to do. But you ask him and you say, all right, well, God just gave us 10 principles. In fact, you narrowed them down in Jesus' time to 2, love God and love your neighbor. How you doing on number 1? I'm not really doing it. Well, if God gave you 2 rules and you're not even trying to fulfill 1, you're not that just a person.
0: Yeah. And the rules, I mean, sometimes people can relate to the commandments just as rules, but what it is the commandments bring us into the reality of how the universe works. God, relationship begins with God, and he draws us into relationship, and he reveals to us that relationship and communion and order can happen only when we're doing justice to one another.
1: And he's the one who set it right, because justice and mercy meet on the cross.
0: Yeah.
1: At the crucifixion, you have Christ rendering what seems to be an almost unfixable problem. We have a debt of justice to God. He made us, called us into obedience, and through original sin and all of our own individual sins, we broke fellowship with a God. There's no way on our own we can ever repay that. Our debt of justice, we're told, that the punishment for sin is death. Well, I don't know about you, but I only got one life.
0: Right.
1: So if I die, I'm done. But Jesus comes and takes on our flesh, and he can give his life and take it back again because he's God. So he renders that debt of justice, but he also does something else. God still looks at us, even though we've sinned, and said, I made them for eternal life. I made them to be with me. And so from the cross, Jesus also looks out and says, forgive them, Father. They don't know what they're doing. And he gives us another debt of justice, not one that's strictly owed, but one which looks in and says, you know what, you were made for this. Can I help you become what you're supposed to be?
0: And Calvary is the center of revelation about truth, about the truth about who we are, and it reveals the justice of God. And there's Jesus hanging on the cross, and he's talking to you and I. And he's saying, this is how you do justice to God. You obey him no matter what the cost. And obeying him will lead to life. And that's why he's calling it to us, not because God's up there and he's looking for this constant attention and he wants you to follow all the rules. He wants you to live in communion with him, which is what we celebrate at Eucharist. I mean, it may feel a little like I'm stretching it afar, but one of the reasons I believe the Lord gave us communion, which is Calvary represented to us, is that every week the communion, the people of God come together, and that truth about how to do justice to God and how to do justice to one another is revealed to us.

0: literally consume the Lord, the power and the life of the Lord to lead us to a transformed way of living.
1: No, every time we walked in Mass, we walked to Calvary. We walked through the suffering and the death, his terrible, tragic death on the cross, but also to the empty tomb, because the communion we have is with the crucified and risen Lord, and to be able to see that this stamp of approval by the Father, that when Jesus is raised from the dead, you know, 2,000 years of Christian history can numb us to the reality. People don't do that. Dead people die. That's it. Yeah. Only once in the history of the world did a man rise from the dead, never to die again. That's absolutely breathtaking. It's the heart of the Christian faith, and God is saying, if you trust me, I will bring you out of this world and into a world that will never end. And you're no fool to give up what you can't keep, to gain what you can't lose.
0: Yeah, that's a great way to look at it. And Jesus essentially has, on the cross, is he's reordered reality. The reality of a fallen, broken world, that in that fall leads me to focus on myself, my own fulfillment, justice being done for me, and a blindness to my neighbor. And instead what he's done is he's opened up, he's made it possible by changing our hearts. He's opened us up to be able to do justice, to be able to love one another. Great job, Curtis. Brian?
2: Thanks, Peter. Coach, thank God mercy mixes with justice. We're going to mix it up on that topic down in the pit for the Red Zone next.
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1: The Divine Comedy is arguably the greatest poem ever written. The poem is narrated in the first person by Dante himself, who appears, as it were, as a character in his own imaginative world. It serves as a memento mori, a reminder of death, prompting the poet and his readers to contemplate the four last things: death, judgment, heaven, and hell. The comedy begins symbolically on Maundy Thursday, the night on which Christ suffered his agony in the garden, with the poet trapped in the dark wood, in the midst of what might now be called a midlife crisis. He is unable to escape because of his slavery to sinful habits and is rescued by the ghost of Virgil, who has been sent through the intercession of the Blessed Virgin and through the agency of Saint Lucy, patron saint of the blind, and Dante's beloved Beatrice. In one important sense, Beatrice, the woman whom Dante loved and whose early death devastated him, is the spiritual litmus test by which Dante's progress can be measured. His spiritual ascent is accompanied by the purification of his love for her.
2: Get the whole story on all the great books every Catholic should know. 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

0: You're watching Crossing the Goal, and we let these guys cut loose here in the red zone. And let's start out a discussion about lying with a former saint who would certainly never lie.
1: Never lie. Guys, what I like to really get started with here in the red zone is this whole idea of the manipulation and lying that goes on in the business world, business ethics sort of thing. And what I come to mind right off the bat is the Enron WorldCom deal, where they manipulated and just lied, and how so many innocent people just got affected. Because people, the stockholders, they tell me a lot of those were like teachers' unions and things of this nature. And they weren't satisfied with this tremendous profit they were already making. They wanted more profit. There's nothing wrong with profit, but they wanted more. But at the state of lying and manipulating, I see that as one of the biggest problems.
2: Truth-telling is a sub-virtue of justice. You know, I mean, you can see why, because you and I were created.

0: Created by God, created with a mind and a reason. Why do we have it? Why did God give it to us? Because he wants us to know the truth about him, about us, about why we're here, about where we're going, and to live in the truth. In fact, you don't get fulfilled as a person. You don't come into the freedom, the life, the joy, and the destiny you're made for unless you live in the truth. And so to purposely deny someone who was made for truth, to deny the truth to them, is a grave sin in God's mind. Because why? Because I'm manipulating that person for my gain. I'm going to use you. I'm going to fail to tell you the truth so that I can gain something by lying to you.
1: And we think, you know, lying's wrong because it hurts our feelings. And it does. I mean, but that's not why it's wrong. But we have to realize, to live in relationship, you have to live in the truth. Because I did this when I was an adolescent and I was running away from the faith. In order to cover up my sins, I would just lie to my parents about what I was doing. And what I didn't realize is I was killing the relationship with my parents in addition to the relationship with God. And all of a sudden, I found myself years later alone, very alone, not knowing God, not knowing my parents or even many of my friends. In fact, I didn't even know myself anymore because I had failed to live in the truth that I was made for.
2: Yeah. I don't know about you guys, when I try to lie to my ears would turn red and all that. But not only the lying and manipulation.
1: Yeah, like now.
2: Right, yeah, really, lying like a rug. But the idea, even in sports, as innocent as sports is, the steroid thing and some of the cheating that goes on, it's very disheartening. And it knocks the stool out from underneath the young people who have so much confidence in all. I'm not saying that all do it, but it doesn't take much. You know, it's a little bit. And then a little bit more, then a little bit more, and
0: yeah,
2: it gets out of control.
0: Us last night, kind of the journey of your own life, yeah, and the drinking, how you kind of, the whole alcoholism thing in your life, how you ended up living a lie.
2: I lived my own lie. I would lie so good that I believed it myself after a while. I mean,
0: it's pathetic and sad, but it does sound funny.
2: Being Polish is not hard.
3: And that spreads throughout the family, too, doesn't it?
2: Yeah. It affects the family. But you know, when I finally recognized it, one morning, guys, I went in to shave, and this had been bothering me for years. It's not like it just came to me or what didn't bother me all along. It did, because I knew I was lying. I knew I was doing these things, but I really never faced up to it. And that morning, I went to shave, and I looked in the mirror, and I said, I hate this guy. Mm.
0: Yeah.
2: That I lost all hope. You're a liar, Danny.
0: Yeah.
2: I looked down into my soul, and it was dark.
0: Yeah.
2: And I knew that I had really let myself, my family, everything down. Yeah.
1: That darkness is precisely the darkness that Christ wants to shine his light into. Right. We're all, to a greater or less degree, living the same story. Because sin wounds us all, and then we react to it. And there's really only two ways. You either play the game and go down the slope and begin to drift into greater and greater darkness.
0: Yeah.
1: Or you turn to the light and say, forgive me, I need your mercy. Can you heal me? And those are really the fork in the road that we meet at every moment in our lives, because Christ never gives up on us. He's like that father in the prodigal son who's pacing, waiting for his son to repent and come back so he can embrace him.
0: You know, in a gazillion ways, it seems like we give in to lies in our life. We believe lies. We tell lies. We do all kinds. I was just thinking of this whole thing that's in the news over the last years of fetal stem cell research, you know. I mean, what is that fetus other than a human being, right? What is it? And what we try to do, because we know what we want, the end is we want to use part of that child for our own purposes and for the good that we all want to find in it. So what we have to do is you have to blur the reality of what is that person.
2: Not,
0: well, it's not really
2: real,
0: a person.
2: It's not real,
0: no,
2: right.
0: It's not. Well, then we go back to what we talked about a few weeks ago about prudence. You know, prudence, the virtuous man doesn't come and say, okay, I know what I want in the end, so I'm going to make a lot of noise and come and I'm going to put a different reality upon it. I'm going to call it something other than what it is precisely so I can manipulate it and use it for my purposes. The prudent person says, wait a minute, what is it? In truth, I want to know what it is.
1: Classic statement of the ends don't justify the means.
0: Yeah.
1: So just because you think what you're trying to do is good, help people, doesn't mean you can do bad things. It's never right to do what's wrong.
0: Yeah.
2: You know, a guy told me one time, and I never forgot this. He says, do right even when it seems right to do wrong.
1: That was
2: he said, no matter what, you know, just to do the right thing. We know what it is. There's something innate in us that wants the truth.
0: Yeah.
2: But
0: we're made for the truth.
2: Yeah,
0: we are made
2: we mask
0: for the truth.
2: It. Don't you think we mask it?
0: Well,
1: it's hard. Isn't it hard? I mean, to tell the truth sometimes is just brutal.
0: Absolutely.
1: And you just sit back and say, the price to tell the truth is going to crush me. It's going to kill this relationship. It's going to blow this business deal, whatever it might be.

0: I mean, it's amazing to have the power to tell the truth when it's
1: and
0: not convenient.
1: I'm not going to stop lying. I mean, I'm tempted. I mean, none of us are saints here, and we all get tempted. But I'm not going to I'm not going to stop lying until the Lord heals my heart. I mean, that's really what it comes down to.
2: Right.
1: That's what the Lord said. What you need is a new heart. The reason you're lying so much is because your heart is sick. You're broken. You think you're on your own. You're isolated. You got to get ahead. Your neighbor's your competition instead of your brother. Everything's out there to manipulate or for you to have and possess. Jesus said, until I heal your heart, you're not going to have the freedom and the security and the confidence to say, I know where my life is headed. I'm not gonna lie. I'm gonna live the life God's called me to live.
2: Don't you think we run away from the truth? We just run away, and we can't run away. No matter where we run, I think it's Psalm 139. No matter where, if I go east or west, north or south, you're always there, Lord. He's there all the time. We can't run away from the truth.
0: And feeling to live in the truth is kind of like when you're water skiing, you haven't got out of the water yet. You're just being dragged through the water. Yeah. I mean, the goal is to get out of the water and begin to ski. And the same thing is live in the truth, and then we can actually begin to be just, which is to start not just stop lying, it's to start setting things right. We actually, the world's broken and needs us to live rightly.
1: Yeah. And you know what? The Lord calls us to it, brother, so we can be free.
2: Yes.
1: You know, I mean, there's a greater degree of freedom in my life than there was 15, 20 years ago, precisely because I've been surrendering to the Lord. You guys know, too. I'm not finished. I got a ways to go. Believing the Lord on this, He has the power to make us different kinds of people, and the freedom He can give us is exactly what we really want, what our hearts really want.
2: And once you say, the truth will what?
1: Set you free. Free. That's
2: and
1: a
2: He
1: fact.
2: Talked to all of us. You know, He's telling all of us, and we know that. I just want to help the people out there to know this. The truth will set you free. Even though you might be caught up in Charlotte's web and your life and everything doesn't seem, just be truth. Be truthful.
1: Go to Him who is the truth. Cling to Him. Receive the Spirit of truth, and He'll lead us wherever we need to go.
3: Each of these guys gets their last word on justice, that truth setting us free, next from the end zone here on Crossing the Goal.

0: Steve, here's a pro-choice argument which has never made any sense to me. That an embryo or fetus is unaware of its own destruction, so abortion simply doesn't matter.
1: Yeah, I hear that a lot. Awareness of harm has never been required to make an act morally wrong, nor should it. A drunken woman, for example, passed out at a fraternity party, might never know she was raped by three men. Does her lack of awareness somehow make the rape acceptable? Of course not. A morally wrong act is morally wrong whether or not it is observed or felt.
0: You could say the same for a patient under anesthesia, completely unaware of what might be happening to her body. We always treat such patients with the utmost respect and care, despite their being totally unaware of their circumstances and their bodily integrity.
1: Absolutely.

Edith Stein was born to a prominent Jewish family on October 12, 1891, in Breslau, Germany. Though she was highly intelligent and loved studying philosophy, she considered herself an atheist. Things began to change when she read the autobiography of St. Teresa of Avila, a Spanish Carmelite nun from the 16th century. She said, "When I had finished the book, I said to myself, this is the truth." In 1922, Edith Stein was received into the Catholic Church, and 11 years later, she joined the Carmelite Order as Sister Teresa Benedicta of the Cross. Though she was a Jewish convert, she was arrested by the Nazis. She then died in a gas chamber in Auschwitz on August 9, 1942. She was canonized by St. John Paul II in 1998, and she is a patron saint of Europe, the loss of parents, and martyrs.

0: Here in the end zone on Crossing the Goal, we have time for one last thought from each of our team members. Peter?
1: Brothers, just want to say that remember that the road to living justice begins with mercy, God's mercy. If you're trapped in lies, if

0: You're trapped in whatever separates you from living that life the Lord's calling you to. Trust first in the mercy of God. Turn your heart to Him, and He'll set you on the right path.
1: Great words, Peter.
2: I want to encourage you as well. The scriptures tell us that the just man sins seven times a day. We're not talking about become perfect overnight. We need to recognize that this is incremental progress in grace. God's a father, and just as our earthly fathers raise us up over time to become men, God wants to work with you day in and day out now to make incremental progress on the way to perfection so that one day He'll meet you face to face and say, well done.
3: Thank you very much, Curtis. Men, out there in the world, don't you hear a lot of times that man is a man of integrity, a man honest, a man that's upright? Well, it all comes down to choices we make in life. And we know what the right thing to do is. And remember this, I'm gonna close with this. Do right, even when it seems right to do wrong.
4: Thanks, Danny, a one-time special teams coach for Da Bears. Curtis Martin, Peter Herbeck, our Crossing the Goal team. We'll see you next time on Crossing the Goal. Until then, dare to be great, men. We're made for it.

0: My vocation is unique, and I kind of would summarize it in three ways. The first is me actually entering into the life of the church when a priest invited his parish to a mission, and I kind of stepped outside of my norm, and I entered more deeply into the life of the church. And then I realized they're not making this stuff up as they go along. They really do have a history and a tradition, and I actually found myself interested because I got into it, and I think that's part of it. And the second thing was stepping deeper into the life of the church, because sometimes I think people can be a little shallow, and once you go deeper, that's when you experience it fully. And what I experienced was that there was an immense beauty of the Catholic faith that I only kind of touched the surface. And by going a little bit deeper, I was filled with a lot more theology. I was given tools on how to pray better and even how to improve my own personal life so that I could be a person of service. And then the third part about this was just starting to trust. Like when you're out in the deep, the only thing you can do is really trust that you'll be taken care of. And only when I started to really trust that the Lord loved me and was going to take care of me did I hear his gentle call to enter into the priesthood. And it has been beautiful of a journey ever since.
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4: A papal message for the ages on artificial intelligence. Pope Leo XIV releases his first encyclical on a topic of great impact for mankind.
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0: Artificial intelligence needs to be disarmed. The word is strong, I know, but deliberately chosen because this moment needs words capable of attracting attention, awakening consciences, and indicating paths forward for humanity.
1: A technology that uplifts humanity rather than degrading or destroying it. This is the vision and challenge the Holy Father lays out for artificial intelligence

0: and those who create it, in the first encyclical of his pontificate. Welcome to EWTN News in Depth. I'm Catherine Hadro. In his highly anticipated first encyclical, Magnifica Humanitas, published on Monday, Pope Leo XIV calls on society and AI developers to apply shared standards of social justice so artificial intelligence respects human dignity and serves the common good. It's a topic our Holy Father told us early in his pontificate he wanted to tackle head on. A papal encyclical is a pastoral letter written by the Pope, typically on how to apply church teaching to modern issues. In a first in modern history, Pope Leo XIV presented his encyclical himself at the Vatican this week. Magnifica Humanitas, Latin for magnificent humanity, covers a wide range of social issues, but is centered on safeguarding humanity in the time of AI. Pope Leo writes, "In the era of artificial intelligence, when human dignity is threatened by new forms of dehumanization, ours is the pressing duty to remain profoundly human." And our Holy Father warns, technology is never neutral because it takes on the characteristics of those who devise, finance, regulate, and use it. Therefore, the primary choice is not between a yes or no to technology, but rather between constructing Babel or rebuilding Jerusalem. Our Monse Alvarado was at the Vatican for this historic announcement. She begins our coverage of this major papal event and the impact of the Pope's guidance in this pivotal moment for humanity.
1: Pope Leo XIV is entering one of the most consequential debates of the modern age, the impact of artificial intelligence. In his first encyclical, Magnifica Humanitas, the Holy Father warns that rapid technological change is reshaping human life in ways comparable to, and perhaps even greater than, the Industrial Revolution. Spending only 10% of the document on technology, the human element is most profound.
2: Today, we find ourselves facing a transformation of similar magnitude, with perhaps even greater consequences.
1: The document released Monday at the Vatican builds on more than a century of Catholic social teaching, applying it to a digital age dominated by algorithms, data, and machine learning. Signed on the anniversary of Rerum Novarum, the landmark 1891 social encyclical of Pope Leo XIII, the new document argues that technology must always serve the human person, never replace human dignity. The Pope warns against what he calls a technocratic paradigm that risks reducing human beings to efficiency, output, and control. But even the way this encyclical was introduced sent a message. Rather than a standard Vatican press conference, the document was launched in a high-profile event inside the Synod Hall, bringing together cardinals, technology leaders, diplomats, academics, and journalists from around the world.
3: Warning of a culture of power, Pope Leo unveiled the first ever encyclical of his pontificate with three very distinct elements. The first is the actual event itself, not being a press conference, but a launch and a dialogue that featured various speakers. The second was his own presence. It's unusual to have a pontiff arrive and offer his personal remarks for the launch of an encyclical. And the third was the presence of outsiders. Anthropic, the company, the AI lab that was featured as part of the event, being present as part of the dialogue is also a very unusual element. But it opened up a conversation and in the end, a promise that was unexpected.
4: That is why, if we want this technology to go well, it is enormously important that there be people outside those incentives. People who care about things going well, who are paying close attention, who are willing to say hard things and insist on safety, who are willing to be our earnest, thoughtful critics. It is through dialogue and mutual effort, through the push and pull, that humanity will achieve great things. That is what I see in Magnifica Humanitas.
5: Representing frontier artificial intelligence labs around the world, Christopher Ola of Anthropic made a request of the Vatican and the global community.
4: I'd like to close with a request. We need more of the world, religious communities, civil society, scholars, governments, and indeed all people of goodwill, to do what His Holiness has done here. To take seriously, to look closely, and to push events in a better direction.
2: Dear brothers and sisters,
1: and in a rare moment for a papal event, the Holy Father personally responded.
2: In a special way, I'd like to thank Mr. Ola

0: for accepting our invitation. In turn, in the name of the church, I accept your invitation to walk together, to listen and to speak, and together to find the way for humanity in this time of artificial intelligence. What a great sign of hope it is that with our differences, we can listen to one another.
1: That spirit of dialogue runs throughout the encyclical. Pope Leo does not reject artificial intelligence outright. In fact, the document acknowledges the potential for new technologies to advance medicine, education, communication, and human development. But the Holy Father also warns that without moral foundations, those same tools can deepen inequality, distort the truth, and erode human freedom. The encyclical directly addresses concerns including job displacement, digital surveillance, misinformation, autonomous weapons, and the growing isolation of human relationships in a technological culture.
2: As recent times have perhaps shown, when the Church speaks on social matters, some complain of unwelcome interference. Yet the Church rightly speaks, because her mission is to reveal the face of God in history and to accompany humanity as it struggles towards its true good and to foster unity.
3: AI is increasing the vulnerability of those seeking jobs, especially in developing countries. Magnificat Humanitat recalled the need to look beyond GDP and, like Pope Francis, to care for our common home and break, I quote, the chains of new forms of slavery. These chains need to be disarmed.
1: Church leaders say the document should be understood as a continuation of Catholic social doctrine, applying long-standing principles about human dignity, solidarity, and the common good to the new economic and cultural revolution.
4: The future of artificial intelligence, too, is a building site. It can contribute to a more just coexistence, support the care of our common home, and serve the development of peoples. But it can also concentrate power, exacerbate inequalities, and leave behind those who are already on the margins. The direction that AI takes is not written into the technology itself. It depends on our choices.
1: Just as Pope Leo XIII responded to the social upheavals of industrialization 135 years ago, Pope Leo XIV is now attempting to confront the moral questions emerging from this digital revolution. With Magnifica Humanitas, Pope Leo XIV is signaling what may become a defining priority of his pontificate: sustainability as profoundly human, considering the consequences for humanity first, and understanding the significance of our own incarnation. At the Vatican, Montse Alvarado for EWTN News In Depth.
5: While many Silicon Valley tech giants other than Anthropic's Christopher Ola have been largely silent so far in response to Pope Leo, U.S. bishops were quick to praise the new teaching document. The president of the U.S. Conference of Catholic Bishops, Archbishop Paul Coakley, welcomed the Holy Father's message, stating, "It is a powerful reminder that no technology can replace a child of God, and all technology should be placed at the service of helping humanity thrive." Archbishop Nelson Perez of Philadelphia is encouraging everyone to read the new encyclical, writing, "Pope Leo emphasizes with crystal clarity that the sanctity of human life must remain paramount as artificial intelligence systems continue to develop and become more closely integrated into nearly every aspect of our lives." And Bishop Michael Burbidge of Arlington, Virginia, stated, "Magnifica Humanitas is especially welcome in this time of tremendous social and technological change, especially concerning artificial intelligence and the right use of such tools."
6: Pope Leo XIV, in a recent document, encouraged us as human beings not to outsource the most important moral decisions to digital technology. And I want to endorse that sentiment and make it more specific to each and every one of you.
5: Catholic U.S. Vice President J.D. Vance promoted Pope Leo's message in Magnifica Humanitas during his commencement speech at the U.S. Air Force Academy in Colorado Springs on Thursday. The vice president, who's been a proponent of AI, said technology is evolving faster than military institutions have been used to. And his biggest worry about AI is how it will change warfare. As we continue to unpack this rich new document, we're joined now by two leading Catholic ethicists for their thoughts on Pope Leo XIV's guidance amid the evolving technology of AI. Dr. Joseph Capizzi is the Dean and Professor of Moral Theology and Ethics at the Catholic University of America, where he is also the Executive Director of the Institute for Human Ecology. Also joining us is Brian Patrick Green, the Director of Technology Ethics at the Markkula Center for Applied Ethics at Santa Clara University in the heart of Silicon Valley. Brian has been immersed in AI and was recently invited by Anthropic to attend its summit with Christian leaders to get advice on building a moral artificial intelligence. Thank you, gentlemen, for joining us. This first question is for you both. How would you characterize the Pope's disposition towards artificial intelligence in this document? Is he embracing AI, opposing AI? Joseph, I'll start with you.
7: Sure. I would characterize it as complex. I don't think he's opposing it. I think that's pretty clear. But he also doesn't regard artificial intelligence as morally neutral. He explicitly says that in the document. This is not to be understood as something morally neutral, like we might think of other tools or instruments that we have, like a hammer or something. It could be used for something good, or it could be used for something bad. I think instead the way he analyzes AI is to say, look, this is an enormous and complicated system that bears within it, or can bear within it, moral positions. And those positions will be perceived as morally neutral themselves or objective, but in fact, they're not. They bear the predispositions of the data that they collect, perhaps also of those who construct the systems of thinking.
5: Brian, what are your thoughts? What is Pope Leo's attitude towards AI here?
8: Yeah, so much like Joseph was just saying, there's a lot of talking about the big metaphors or the big framing that goes into this document are related to the Tower of Babel and the New Jerusalem, or the reconstruction of this city. Mm-hmm. And so the fundamental path here is not whether we stop the technology, because that's not the place of the church to fundamentally stop technological development. In fact, the church has been very pro-technological development over much of the history of technology for the last 2,000 years. But in this case, we need to look at the technology and decide, are we actually going to be building the Tower of Babel with this technology, this kind of monolithic, totalitarian, terrible future that we don't want to have? Or do we want to instead concentrate on using it for good uses where we can be free and have agency and cooperate with each other and work together to build this good future that we're aiming for?
5: And Joseph, put this into context for us. How significant is this document, Magnifica Humanitas, for us Catholics? What kind of authority does it carry when it comes to church teaching?
7: Sure. As an encyclical letter, this is the highest authority a pope can deliver a message by. But in terms of doctrines, right, the key question here is, are any doctrines advanced? Because doctrines are the sorts of things that we can understand as being infallible or not. And there's not a lot of doctrine, per se, in the document. Instead, there's a kind of reflection on and high-level thinking related to the ethical components that Brian was just talking about with these new technologies. I think it's very important also to note that the document is not just concerned about AI. And again, you can see the Holy Father very, I think, circumspect, in fact, about technology and these new emerging technologies, but also careful not to overdetermine the definition of AI or say the focus is only on artificial intelligence, because as he recognizes and says explicitly in the document that would then be outdated within a few months as new technologies emerge or as AI transforms in particular ways. So there's, I think, an authoritativeness to the document that comes from the power of its reflection being delivered in the highest level of document the Pope can issue.
5: That's really great context. Thank you for that. Brian, many Catholics were critical of the AI company Anthropic's presence at the Vatican event to release the encyclical. This is from a New York Times opinion.

0: piece. Quote, the presence of Christopher Ola, a founder of the AI firm Anthropic, at the presentation of the encyclical on Monday rightly raised eyebrows. Imagine if Leo XIII had invited John D. Rockefeller to hear him speak on the dignity of labor. Brian, do you share those concerns about Anthropic? And I know you have been in meetings with them. What kind of insight can you share about the specific AI company Anthropic and their presence at the Vatican this week?
1: Yeah, I think the first thing to think about with Anthropic being present at the presentation of the encyclical is to think about the fact that what Chris Ola actually said was that we really need outside critique. We don't have the right incentives in the AI industry to actually do good things. And that's quite an admission coming from the founder of a major tech company. And so if they are asking for help, if they're asking for external critics to keep them on task, to keep them pointed towards a better future, then that is exactly the kind of message that you want to have delivered along with this papal encyclical, where someone from industry says, thank you for doing this. We need your help in order to have this outside criticism, making sure that we stay on task, because we can't do it ourselves. That was fundamentally what he was saying there. The incentive structure is set up in such a way that they can't be the good company that they want to be. They need to have someone from the outside really pushing them, and not just the church, but anyone who's willing to help push them. This really needs to be a global project of making sure that there's enough outside influence and pressure on the companies to keep them going in the right direction.
0: Joseph, Brian already mentioned it, but one of the most striking images our Holy Father depicts in Magnifica Humanitas is that of a building site, writing, quote, on the one hand, there is the Tower of Babel, where collective effort follows a plan that dominates and ultimately dehumanizes. On the other hand, there are the ruins of Jerusalem, which under Nehemiah's direction are rebuilt piece by piece as a project of shared responsibility. We are called to reflect on the great construction sites of our era and ask, what are we building? Joseph, what did you make of that illustration amid this age of AI?
2: It's potentially very powerful. But if I can connect this to Brian's response to your prior question, obviously, Chris Ola's participation in the thing could be viewed as precisely the kind of dialogue that the Nehemiah imagery is suggesting. But I think also, you know, if you're concerned about this, or I think the Pope himself is even concerned about this, it also is potentially reflective of precisely the kinds of power dynamics that he's identifying in the document that he's worried about. Pope Leo XIII in Rerum Novarum and Pope Leo XIV in this document, they're both concerned the way those who have access to certain things, whether it's wealth or whether it's technology, can use that power to sort of translate into governmental power. And if you're concerned about that, as the document is, then you might be concerned that, well, this is precisely the sort of thing that happens, is, you know, the guy who's running one of the major companies gets to be present in a dialogue that perhaps, you know, those who are potentially vulnerable to these technologies are not present at. So it's a powerful imagery, but it points to the dangers that all of us face as we try to think about our technological future, our future as human beings in society.
0: Brian, there are concerns because AI is so rapidly changing and evolving, and we're still on the brink of the AI revolution. Our Holy Father's limited in the practical guidance he can give right now and his ability to fully tackle this topic. Do you share those concerns? Was this document written too early on in the still emerging age of AI?
1: I think this is a great question because, for example, when Rerum Novarum was written in 1891, the Industrial Revolution had been going on for, you know, 100 years at that point. But I think that when it comes to artificial intelligence is growing so fast. People talk about this exponential curve, right, where it just goes up really fast. And anything where you look at an exponential curve and you try to figure out how do we respond to this, anything that happens before the up curve happens looks like too much too soon. But anything that happens after the curve has already happened looks like too little too late. And I think what the Holy Father has done here is that he's looked at these two options, too much too soon or too little too late, and decided that we don't want to err on the side of being too late. We want to be, if anything, too soon. And and if you get in at the right point, you can actually influence the way the whole industry and the whole technology is going to develop.

0: I think this is actually right on time, is the other thing that I would say about that. I've heard so many people in Silicon Valley taking this very seriously over the last few days, people reevaluating their career choices, people thinking about how to talk about this and share it with others. I think there's a lot of hope associated with this document coming at the time that it does.
1: And so you think it is reaching Silicon Valley leaders because they've been largely silent since the encyclical release.
0: I think it's reaching some of them. What I would say is that certainly the people at Anthropic have paid attention because they were there. They had a kind of vested interest in paying attention to how this manifests and appears in the world. The other tech companies are also paying attention because Anthropic's paying attention. I think this was a very savvy political move on the part of the Vatican to include Anthropic there. They're precisely the target for the encyclical in so many ways. And because they are a leading frontier lab organization, there are so many of them that look to them as kind of, who they want to emulate. And so if Anthropic is interested in these dialogues, it'll make other people pay attention as well. I think there's also the importance of the grassroots part of it, right? The regular tech worker looks at this and says, maybe I don't want to work where I'm working right now. Maybe I need a different job. Maybe I need a different location, a place where I can have a more, beneficial future to actually start bringing about the change that we need in the world.
1: Joseph, there's so much to unpack in this document. I want to read a portion of Magnifica Humanitas that's getting a lot of attention. Pope Leo writes, "Today, more than ever, without prejudice to the right to self-defense in the strictest sense, it is important to reaffirm that the just war theory, which has all too often been used to justify any kind of war, is now outdated." Joseph, just war theory is one of your specialties. How did you interpret what the Holy Father was saying right here?
2: Yeah, I since he refers right there to Pope Francis's document Fratelli Tutti, at which point Pope Francis makes the same kind of argument, I interpret it in terms of that other document, and of course of the broader tradition that supports precisely the claim that Pope Leo makes about the right of states to defend themselves or defend other states that can't defend themselves in situations of last resort, which is a just war notion, right? So, in other words, what I think he's concerned about, what Pope Francis was concerned about, was the misuse of this language to rationalize any use of violence. To me, again, this document is not merely about AI, which is why I totally agree with Brian. Like, it's timely, right? This has to happen now. And one of the animating concerns throughout the document that you're seeing, even in this comment on just war, is the way that power is more as much as ever being relied on to advance certain kinds of claims. I think the Pope is very concerned about the way we're basically devolving to a kind of power politics, both domestically and globally. And what he doesn't want to see happen is moral language be exploited by those who are powerful against the vulnerable, whether it's in technology, including AI, or in the case of the use of force. And that's partly, I think, what's going, or maybe even largely what's going on there at that point in the document.
1: Well, gentlemen, we will have to leave it there for now. There's obviously so much more to unpack in the months and years to come, but thank you for joining us this week.
2: My pleasure.
0: Thank you so much.
1: Thank you. While we have heard cautions about the use of AI, we will focus on some positive applications of artificial intelligence a little later on in this edition of EWTN News in Depth. We'll take you to what's called a hackathon in Georgia, where tech minds got together to develop an AI program to help a Catholic group better administer its annual Christmas charity, working together for the benefit of the community. That report ahead. But next, the summer celebration we've all been waiting for.
3: From the land to the water, we have the launch of the National Eucharistic Pilgrimage from here in sunny Florida as it heads up to Philadelphia. And it all started in the place where Catholicism began in America. We've got that full story.
4: Let the pilgrimage begin. EWTN News in Depth is on the road again as our church kicks off another annual pilgrimage to celebrate the true presence of Christ in the Eucharist. Full coverage and a talk with the Catholic bishop who's made it his mission to bring Eucharistic revival to all corners of America.

0: just being literally following Christ like the apostles is just such an uplifting experience and so special.
1: Joy in St. Augustine, Florida, as this year's National Eucharistic Pilgrimage kicks off celebrating One Nation Under God in this 250th anniversary year of the founding of the United States of America. This year's six-week pilgrimage is a continuation of the very successful pilgrimages held the last 2 years in the U.S. Its purpose is to guide Catholics towards a renewal of faith and the real presence of Christ in the Eucharist. But on this special 250th anniversary of America, the 2026 pilgrimage also highlights religious milestones in our country's history as it winds along the eastern seaboard through most of the original 13 colonies. The route is named in honor of St. Francis Xavier Cabrini, the first American citizen to be canonized as saint. It began over Memorial Day weekend in St. Augustine, Florida, near where the first Mass in what is now the United States was celebrated hundreds of years ago. It runs through more than 20 archdioceses and dioceses all the way to its northern point of Portland, Maine, and then concludes over the 4th of July weekend in Philadelphia in honor of the 250th anniversary of the Declaration of Independence. As we have done before with the National Eucharistic Pilgrimages in 2024 and 2025, EWTN News is on the road to cover this year's Cabrini route as well. Now a veteran of the pilgrimage trail, reporter Mark Irons was in St. Augustine, Florida last weekend, capturing the excitement of the pilgrimage kickoff so we could share it now with you.
2: This summer, along a nearly 1,000-mile stretch, Jesus. From Florida to Philadelphia, you might encounter this. All are invited and welcome to join in.
3: Did you see the procession?
4: I was like, what is going on? And you just saw this big procession of people just walking.
2: The 2026 National Eucharistic Pilgrimage is now underway. With a theme fit for the 250th anniversary of America's founding, One Nation Under God, it began over Memorial Day weekend in St. Augustine, Florida, where Christianity first took root in this land centuries before becoming a nation.
5: Here, where the faith first started and landed in the first permanent settlement in the United States in 1565.
2: The send-off on the grounds of the Nombre de Dios mission, often called the Sacred Acre, where you can also find America's oldest Marian shrine devoted to Our Lady of La Leche. It's the place where Spanish missionaries sailed to share Catholicism with the New World inhabited by Native peoples more than 460 years ago. Father Timothy Lindenfelser is the rector here. He says the missionary spirit must continue today.
5: We are definitely called to be missionaries, that each and every one of us needs to proclaim that the Lord is alive, the Lord is with us, that he is guiding his people to his kingdom.
2: Just as a first Mass was celebrated on these mission grounds centuries ago, a large crowd of faithful participants gathered here for Mass on the Feast of Pentecost. Bishop Eric Pollmeyer of St. Augustine presided.
6: If you believe in God and you believe God created everything out of nothing, and you believe in the miracles that Jesus accomplished, well, to say that a piece of bread and wine could become the body of Jesus, well, it's not such a big step for someone who can bring the universe into existence.
2: After these Catholics received the body of Christ, they went out on the public street to be a witness, walking, praying, following God who leads humbly under the appearance of bread. We spoke with some of the young adults called perpetual pilgrims who will be with the pilgrimage with plenty of stops along the way, until it finishes in Philadelphia during the July 4th weekend.
7: I feel excited. Yeah, I feel full of hope for all that the Lord wants to do in our nation and all the people that we walk by throughout the route.
8: I just have a real devotion to our Eucharistic Lord, and I want more and more people to encounter him.
9: My hopes and prayers is that every heart that we encounter will be open to Christ. That we'll
2: see. Perpetual pilgrim Zach Dotson grew up nominally Catholic. When he was 11, his father suddenly passed away, and Zach's anger and confusion led him even further from God and the practice of his

0: faith. Then in 2024, after years being away, he went back to church.
1: I attended my first Mass in decades, and I was at the very last pew, and during the liturgy of the Eucharist, when Father Ted elevated the Eucharist and said, "Behold the Lamb of God, behold he who takes

0: right through the city on the way to the historic Cathedral Basilica of St. Augustine, home to the oldest continuously operating parish in America. Along the way, it caught the attention of plenty of bystanders at the bars and restaurants.
1: A Eucharistic procession is a public display of faith, so we're interested in hearing from people in public who see it as it goes by. Bill, what did you think of it?
2: So to me, it was very different, interesting, and I was surprised to see a lot of young people in there. Yeah, in their teens or early 20s or something like that. I, you know, grew up Catholic, now I'm just a secular person, but you know, not that I got emotional, but it brings a lot back to see all that and to see that these people have really have faith.
1: To have a sort of a public witness of faith, is that something you think that's needed in the country?
3: Yes, absolutely.
4: 100%, yeah.
1: Why do you say that?
4: I think maybe people are struggling with their faith, and when they see others out there displaying their faith, it gives them a little confidence to go seek out some growth in their faith.
5: I think without God, we have nothing. Mm-hmm. And this world is going through a lot right now, and we need faith.
1: This public display of faith, do you see it often?
6: No. No, people are too scared.
1: What was your reaction to that procession?
6: Oh, we loved it. They gave us the brochure. And I'm a Christian. I'm not Catholic. My mom is Catholic. But it's a sign of hope.
1: You think that's something this country needs?
7: Oh, absolutely. 110% on that one. And I think more people need to step out and be more fisher of men to proclaim that Jesus Christ is our Lord and Savior.
0: That's what inspired Cesar Silva from Orlando to bring his family for the pilgrimage kickoff weekend.
8: We thought that it was a great opportunity for us to be part of something obviously bigger than ourselves.
0: And these two friends, one from Chicago, the other New York, decided to fly to Florida, meet up, and take part in the St. Augustine portion.
9: I love my faith. I feel like it's a part of any trip I take anyway.
10: I just felt like I needed something to kind of like reinvigorate my faith.
0: Following all-night adoration inside the Cathedral Basilica, the next day of pilgrimage on Memorial Day began at Christ the King Parish in Jacksonville, Florida. A procession made its way around the church grounds, and we spoke to the pastor.
11: Never be afraid to witness to your Catholic faith. Never be afraid to stand for the truth of the gospel.
0: Monsignor James R. Bodie Jr. was ordained in the late 1970s, making him the first black priest in the state of Florida. At this pilgrimage stop, a meal was shared by a diverse body of believers, and we heard more Eucharistic testimonies.
12: If I want to be in communion with Christ, I must love and be in communion with the Eucharist itself.
0: From the old to the young who have just started receiving Jesus in the Eucharist,
1: what was that experience like when you made your first communion?
13: So joyful. I was like, I felt like, not like full, like you're hungry and now you're full. It's like a feeling like your virtue is full. Your joy is full. You're like so happy.
0: In Jacksonville, there was also a service project to help feed those in need.
14: Our Lord gives himself like to us entirely in the Eucharist. And so then we're called to go and give ourselves to others.
0: The final Florida stop took place further north in Fernandina Beach, where a procession made its way to the city waterfront. Then a send-off as the Eucharistic Lord was followed by a small group and the perpetual pilgrims onto a boat. The faithful journey continued via waterway, heading to Georgia. For Cesar Silva, the launch of the Eucharistic pilgrimage is just another reminder of a sacramental gift given to the church for the world to receive.
8: Sacraments are a unique gift of God that only the church really has the power and the economy to give us. And so you're not going to find the Eucharist out and about just wherever you feel like, but instead you're going to find it where God has structured it to be.
0: Mark Irons, EWTN News in Depth.
15: We are joined now by one of the leading champions of the church's National Eucharistic Revival, Bishop Andrew Cousins of the Diocese of Crookston, Minnesota. He is the chairman of the board for the National Eucharistic Congress and has been instrumental in getting this effort off of the ground and shepherding its success and reach over the last 3+ years. Your Excellency, thank you so much for being with us. The 3-year National Eucharistic Revival in the United States officially came to a close last year, so why launch a new National Eucharistic Pilgrimage now in 2026?
16: There are many reasons, but one of the reasons is that we realize revival is a lifelong work, and that really what happened through the National Eucharistic Revival was the rebirth of a movement that

0: has been part of our country's history, which is the movement of Eucharistic renewal that would happen through Eucharistic congresses and Eucharistic processions. And we realized that we had more work to do and that really the church was hungry for that work. So even last summer, our National Eucharistic Pilgrimage had big numbers, and we're seeing the same thing again this summer. And for us, it's all really part of the preparation towards the next National Eucharistic Congress, which we are planning on doing in 2029.
1: It's beautiful to see all the people coming out for this. Let's talk about the role of Catholicism in America, especially as we celebrate 250 years of our country. This year alone, we will see the great evangelist Fulton Sheen be beatified in St. Louis. The Georgia martyrs will be beatified in Savannah. And we just celebrated the first year of Pope Leo XIV's pontificate, the first U.S.-born pope. Your Excellency, what witness is the Catholic Church in the U.S. offering to the world today?
0: You know, the Catholic Church always seeks to be the heart of every society. In that sense, kind of like the soul is to the body, so that we strengthen the society from within. And I think that's what exactly what we're seeing. Who could have predicted these things, right? Who of us a year and a half ago would have predicted an American pope or the beatification of Fulton Sheen or the Georgia martyrs? Yeah. We're so grateful for these things coming together in this year, which is so important for us, our 250th anniversary of this great country. And the country was built on ideals, and those ideals had to do with what it means to be under God, and which is why we named our pilgrimage One Nation Under God. But even I love the fact that we began our Eucharistic pilgrimage in St. Augustine, Florida, at the site of one of the first masses in the United States, well over 100 years before there was ever the Declaration of Independence or there was a country here. The mass was celebrated here, and it was celebrated with missionaries and native people together. And that's what this country has always been, is a way to bring people together. And one of the ways, in fact, the way we bring people together is under worship, right? And so what a beautiful thing to celebrate that they were worshiping Jesus Christ in this country even long before we became a country of the United States. And so having this opportunity to celebrate beginning there and then ending in Philadelphia, where the Declaration of Independence happened, is for us a great privilege.
1: Absolutely. You know, there's been a lot of buzz about various Catholic U.S. dioceses seeing a jump in conversions this year, of churches being packed, especially with young people. Are you seeing that yourself, Your Excellency? And do you think that this is the fruit of the Eucharistic revival efforts over the past few years?
0: It's certainly true that we're seeing this surprising growth in surprising places like New York City and all over the country. So that's really encouraging. I would say it's definitely the work of the Holy Spirit. So the way I say it is, I think the Eucharistic revival and this growth in our faith right now came from the same source, which is the Holy Spirit. And I think the Holy Spirit, to help prepare the church for what we're seeing now, wanted the Eucharistic revival. And so I think they're connected. I wouldn't want to say it's, you know, one caused the other, but I would say they're definitely connected in the sense of they both came from the Holy Spirit. I think we're going to see it continue. And part of the sign of that is what we're seeing with these Eucharistic pilgrimages and the Eucharistic Congress. We're seeing the life of the church be expressed and be expressed in public and be people not afraid to witness to their faith and not ashamed to be Catholic. And we shouldn't be. We should feel, as Catholics, Americans, we should feel very proud of our church as well as our country. And I think that's what you're seeing. You're starting to see people who recognize the Catholic Church stands for something, and we stand for truth and beauty and goodness, and the sacraments mean something. And so that's a really beautiful thing.
1: Absolutely. Can you give a brief preview about what's to come with the National Eucharistic Pilgrimage this summer?
0: Yeah, so we're going to go 2,000 miles. We started already last Sunday on Pentecost in St. Augustine. We're going to go all the way up to Boston. We're going to walk the Freedom Trail in Boston. And then we're going to come down to Philadelphia. And on the 4th of July, we'll be in Philadelphia. So we'll have a huge event there to celebrate really the gift of our country. And, you know, I think the theme we chose is really important, One Nation Under God, which it's not a political theme, it's a spiritual theme. And that phrase, many people don't even know this, but it was the Knights of Columbus who really pushed get the phrase "under God" into the Pledge of Allegiance. It comes from Catholics, in other words. And we want people to see our country that way, that we want to submit our hearts

0: in our minds to God, and we want to help build a civilization of love that really is a place where people can come to fullness of life in Christ, as America has always been, which is people coming together from various countries to make one nation under God. So we really believe, we see it as a pilgrimage of prayer and intercession for our country as we do this.
1: Your Excellency, I have less than a minute with you, but I would love to just get your final word on this thought. The fact that Pope Leo this week released his first encyclical, Magnificat Humanitas, calling us to embrace our humanity amid this age of AI. Can you just give a final word, a thought, about how drawing closer to our Eucharistic Lord helps us do that?
0: Well, the key is that the Eucharist is not a virtual reality. It's a sacramental reality. It's a personal encounter. And we as human beings need that personal encounter. That's why Jesus left us the Eucharist, so he could come to us in person and we could have communion with him in person. And you can't get that through the internet or through these great means of communication that we use. That's why we need the sacraments, because they're tangible physical realities. And Jesus knew that. He respects the magnificence of our humanity, as the Holy Father has said.
1: Well, thank you so much. We will leave it there. Bishop Andrew Cousins, thank you so much for your time.
0: You're welcome. God bless you.
1: Thank you. And if you want to know more about the Cabrini Pilgrimage route, go to eucharisticpilgrimage.org. There are details about the route and events along the way, resources about how you can participate, either in person or from afar, and you can sign up for pilgrimage updates and prayer opportunities to provide spiritual support. Stay with EWTN News in Depth for full coverage every week of the National Eucharistic Pilgrimage through its stops in Georgia, Virginia, Delaware, Maine, Boston, and the grand finale in Philadelphia the weekend of July 4th. 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

0: If I am delayed, you may know how one ought to behave in the household of God, which is the church of the living God, the pillar and bulwark of the truth. 1 Timothy chapter 3, verse 15.
1: Continue negotiations over a possible deal between the U.S. and Iran top the week in review. The U.S. and Iran have reached a tentative agreement to open the Strait of Hormuz, though as we record this program, President Donald Trump has not yet signed the deal, which would be the most significant diplomatic breakthrough after weeks of fruitless back-and-forth negotiations. As negotiations played out this week, both sides launched tit-for-tat strikes. The deal would extend the ceasefire by 60 days and open the Strait of Hormuz. It also stipulates that Iran must renegotiate its nuclear program, but does not mention specific concessions. Sticking points remain in the deal, particularly over the Strait. During a cabinet meeting on Wednesday, Trump dismissed a report that Iran and Oman would manage shipping in the critical waterway together, threatening Oman, which has long been a strategic partner of the United States.
2: The Strait's going to be open to everybody.
3: And who would control
2: it? International waters. Nobody's going to control it. We're going to watch over it. We'll watch over it, but nobody's going to control it. That's part of the negotiation that we have. They would like to control it. Nobody's going to control it. It's international waters, and Oman will behave just like everybody else, so we'll have to blow them up. They understand that.
1: But Iran has demanded that any deal must include an end to Israel's strikes in Lebanon against Iranian proxy Hezbollah. On Thursday, Tel Aviv deepened its offensive in southern Lebanon, striking Beirut for the first time in nearly a month. Many of the strikes took place in residential areas. But Prime Minister Benjamin Netanyahu maintains that Israel must still be able to defend itself against threats from Hezbollah. Testimony on Capitol Hill indicates the cost of the war in Iran is putting a financial squeeze on the Pentagon. Military leaders are pressing Congress to support additional expenses for routine training and maintenance as existing funding gets diverted to the war effort, and as records indicate hundreds of millions of dollars have been cut from routine operating budgets. Military leaders have told the House Armed Services Committee they are limiting training exercises, flight training hours for pilots, and might not be able to pay for reenlistment bonuses, among other cutbacks. In the meantime, surging

0: Energy costs due to the war are contributing to rising inflation. The Commerce Department on Thursday reported inflation has risen to its highest level in 3 years, to 3.8% in April. And people are dipping into their savings. New numbers show Americans' personal savings rate has fallen to one of its lowest levels in the past 20 years. Many Americans spending more than the money coming in. The mayor of Chicago has formally invited Pope Leo to return to his hometown in the future to celebrate Mass in the city's Grant Park. Mayor Brandon Johnson led a delegation of nearly 50 Chicagoans to meet with the Pope on Thursday, several of them faith leaders and two of them Catholic University presidents. The mayor had some private one-on-one time with Pope Leo, during which he thanked him for his courage and moral clarity and for standing up for society's most vulnerable. Johnson said they spoke about several serious issues, including the administration's immigration crackdown.
1: We did talk about ICE. He wanted to know how ICE was, how, first of all, how it impacted our city and whether or not there were still examples of ICE raids happening in our city. And I talked about how our rapid response community team came together to support families, helping families, you know, go from their homes to schools.
0: Mayor Johnson and Pope Leo also talked a little Chicago sports. The mayor said the Pope commented he was grateful they had come together in unity, even though the longtime White Sox fan declined to try on the Cubs baseball cap the mayor brought from his favorite team. An unusual sight at St. Peter's Square on Wednesday, immediately following Pope Leo's weekly audience. Cameras caught Pope Leo descending the steps to go to the aid of a priest who fainted while standing in line to shake his hand. The Holy Father knelt down to comfort him as staff assisted in getting him into a wheelchair. Pope Leo was the first to help, to the surprise of the Southern Italian priest, who exclaimed, "Your Holiness, is that really you?" Record spring heat has hit Rome. A red alert was issued for the next day, indicating high temperatures that could affect not only the sick and elderly, but also people in good health. A focus on President Trump's health this week as he went to Walter Reed Military Medical Center in Washington for his fourth publicly disclosed medical exam since returning to office in January 2025. Seen departing Walter Reed in his motorcade hours later, Mr. Trump posted on social media his medical and dental exams, quote, checked out perfectly. Though White House doctors have not released more detailed information about what these medical tests he may have undergone. Last summer, President Trump was examined for swelling in his legs, and his doctors offered a diagnosis of chronic venous insufficiency, a common condition in older adults. The president will celebrate his 80th birthday 2 weeks from now on June 14th, Flag Day. That's the same day he'll host a UFC fight on the South Lawn of the White House. A huge semicircular cage has been growing on the lawn, dwarfing the president's house as construction workers put up a temporary structure to hold the event. There will be seats for about 4,000 fans to watch the multiple matches up close. Massive screens will be set up on the ellipse for the overflow crowd. EWTN News in Depth will be right back.
2: I would just walk next to each one of those little teams. Like, hey, what would you like? Like, you know, would this be helpful to you? And I'm like, yes.
0: The good side of artificial intelligence. We watch developers roll up their sleeves to use AI technology to help a small Catholic charity with its big annual holiday project. That report when we return.
3: O blessed Joseph, faithful guardian of my Redeemer, Jesus Christ, protector of thy chaste spouse, the Virgin Mother of God, I choose thee this day to be my special patron and advocate, and I firmly resolve to honor thee all the days of my life. Therefore, I humbly beseech thee to receive me as thy client, to instruct me in every doubt, to comfort me in every affliction, to obtain for me and for all the knowledge and love of the heart of Jesus, and finally to defend and protect me at the hour of my death. Amen.
0: Earlier in this program, we discussed Pope Leo XIV's new encyclical, Magnifica Humanitas, and explored the profound changes artificial intelligence could have for mankind. But along the way, developers are finding several good applications of AI, including for some aspects of church life. Reporter Roselle Regis has our story.
2: It's just really incredible to see both the donors and the joy that they have in giving, and then as

0: well as seeing the families in need receive the gifts. And it's just a big full circle moment.
1: Isabel and Jean Rice have been running Adopt a Family for 19 years. Working with local churches and Catholic charities in Atlanta, Georgia, they match donors to families in need during the holidays for gift giving. Every year, Catholic charities ask families they service for a wish list as early as June.
2: The family gives, ages, genders, of all their kids. And so, and they're able to intake information, Tommy's 8 and he loves baseball. And so you're able to give him a baseball glove. So it's a lot more, personal and personalized.
1: Catholic charities then hands that list off to the Rice family. When the Rices first started Adopt a Family, they had fewer than 100 families. But over the years, it has grown almost tenfold.
2: We do 750 families just out of Christ the King. There's 3 other parishes involved. And so, they're doing well over 1,000 families of intake. My parents and aunts and uncles and everybody kind of handed us the playbook in order to go do Christ the King, but it's a 30-year-old playbook.
1: Isabel and Jean knew they needed more support if they wanted to continue this ministry.
2: She's glued to her computer at nights, for a couple hours in spreadsheets, and she's going through and manually counting, each one. And
1: that's when they decided to turn to artificial intelligence, or AI, for help. They partnered with entrepreneur and impact investor Michael Lyons for his new Build with Christ AI initiative. Lyons' goal is to create working AI solutions for organizations serving those most in need. Adopt a Family was a perfect fit.
3: So you can take people with different expertise, bring them together, put them towards a common goal. And what better common goal is to help a nonprofit that aligns with our Catholic social teaching and our works of mercy. And we can work together to really make that 1 + 1 = 3 difference. And
1: Lyons gave us an example of how builds work.
3: So I want to build a platform. I'm working with Adopt a Family, which is a platform that matches donors' families with families in need for Christmas presents.
1: After Lyons answered more questions generated by AI, a sample platform was built.
3: You can see it literally built this whole platform just from that prompt, right? Donors, all these things matching. And so what we'll do here then is we say families in need or dashboard, where were we at before? Register a family.
1: Lyons was inspired to create Build with Christ AI after attending the All Saints Hackathon hosted by Microsoft AI Director and founder of the Catholic University of America's Institute on AI and Emerging Technologies, Taylor Black.
4: I think that recognizing our co-creative capacity with our Creator, which is his gift to us, is a really important thing. And I love it that Michael Lyons is kind of showing a great way of doing that by taking problems from the community and bringing them into a context of builders and developers.
1: Black also attended the Builders AI Forum hosted by the Pontifical Gregorian University in Rome last year, a gathering of prominent AI thought leaders and researchers. He has then led more hackathons since. In these collaborative events, teams work together to solve problems, generate ideas, and build prototypes, developing AI tools to help companies, colleges, and clergy.
4: We ran a hackathon last fall at the Pontifical Ukrainian College in Rome after the Builders AI Forum. And the problems that we set ourselves as part of that hackathon were, we have these amazing, rich online communities like Halo or Word on Fire. How do we help bring that online community into in-person communities?
1: Black is excited to see more and more Catholics getting into the AI world.
4: And that's what we should be doing as Catholics, is understanding this tool and understanding ourselves better so that we can help other people understand that difference and build this technology and use these tools in ways that continue to help humanity flourish in the Catholic anthropological tradition, to help our families, our communities, and our universities flourish as well. But it's up to us.
1: This is what happened at the first Build with Christ AI event to help Adopt a Family.
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6: But I definitely want to say a big thank you to Adopt a Family for saying yes to being our guinea pig.
7: Thank you. Thank you all.
1: About 100 people, including tech savvy,

0: the AI builders gathered for the event held in Alpharetta, Georgia in March. After 4 hours, the teams at Build with Christ AI presented their product to Isabel and Gene.
1: The initial kind of dashboard was there, and then we've got our partners page, which shows the different partners that we're working with. Let's say it's the organization's New Hope Community Church. They've committed to 45 families. We've got some contacts to reach out to. And what's great within this is we can put them into what is called essentially like a sequence or like an emailing setup, where from there we can actually manage the communication.
0: The Rice family was overwhelmed with joy that they now have a platform to use, and they can't wait to give it a try.
2: You can log in to this portal and, you know, see all these families in need, see how many donors you got, and you can real time be like, oh man, we need more donors, or we could actually adopt more families because we're oversubscribed over here.
0: Adopt a Family was the first nonprofit to benefit from a Build with Christ AI event, and Lions hopes to help more organizations and ministries in the future.
3: I think the goal of Build with Christ is to have that breakthrough moment for a lot more people to say, these tools, they may seem intimidating up front, but they can be as simple as, you know, asking a friend for advice. But it's our responsibility to show how it's used well. So if it's used well and virtuously, then they can be great tools that can do a lot of good.
0: Russell Regis, EWTN News in Depth.
4: Technology that serves humanity, that is good to see. And that's it for this edition of EWTN News in Depth. I'm Catherine Hadro. We hope to see you again same time next week for more news and reports important to your Catholic life. Until then, God bless.

0: O God, I love you with my whole heart above all things, because you are infinitely good, and for your sake I love my neighbor as I love myself. Amen.
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0: In the name of the Father, and of the Son, and of the Holy Spirit, amen. You expired, Jesus, but the source of life gushed forth for souls, and the ocean of mercy opened up for the whole world. O font of life, unfathomable divine mercy, envelop the whole world and empty yourself out upon us. O blood and water, which gushed forth from the heart of Jesus, as a fount of mercy for us, I trust in you. O blood and water, which gushed forth from the heart of Jesus, as a fount of mercy for us, I trust in you. O blood and water, which gushed forth from the heart of Jesus, as a fount of mercy for us, I trust in you. Our Father, who art in heaven, hallowed be thy name. Thy kingdom come, thy will be done, on earth as it is in heaven.
1: Give us this day our daily bread, and forgive us our trespasses, as we forgive those who trespass against us. And lead us not into temptation, but deliver us from evil. Amen.
0: Hail Mary, full of grace, the Lord is with thee. Blessed art thou among women, and blessed is the fruit of thy womb, Jesus.
1: Holy.

I believe in God, the Father Almighty, creator of heaven and earth, and in Jesus Christ, his only Son, our Lord, who was conceived by the Holy Spirit, born of the Virgin Mary, suffered under Pontius Pilate, was crucified, died, and was buried. He descended into hell. On the third day, he rose again from the dead. He ascended into heaven and is seated at the right hand of God, the Father Almighty. From there, he will come to judge the living and the dead.

Eternal God, in whom mercy is endless and the treasury of compassion inexhaustible, look kindly upon us and increase your mercy in us, that in difficult moments we might not despair nor become despondent, but with great confidence submit ourselves to your holy will, which is love and mercy itself. Amen. In the name of the Father, and of the Son, and of the Holy Spirit.

We are here in this lovely grotto of Our Lady of Lourdes, of the Montfort Fathers, in Litchfield, Connecticut, on this beautiful fall day when the sun is setting. And there is surely no more ideal place in which to think of Our Lady, who is our life, our sweetness, and our hope. Some of you may recall the name of an Irish priest who wrote novels in the yesteryears, novels that were very popular, Under the Cedars and the Stars, My New Curate. His name was Canon Sheehan, and he was the parish priest of Doneraile in County Cork. Preaching on Our Lady, he said, "It was decreed by God at the fall of our first parents that as their children would have inherited grace and glory if his commands had been obeyed, so because of their disobedience, their children were to inherit only sin and shame. This law is universal. Not the greatest saints were exempt from it. Once and once only did God create a soul as pure and beautiful at the moment of its conception as it is now in heaven. A soul to which the Almighty could turn when weary of the deformity which sin had stamped upon mankind. It was the time when the fullness of years had come, and it was decreed that the Son should leave the bosom of the Father and take flesh among men. For centuries, God had not created a soul in grace. Yes, he had fashioned and formed them and sent them into the world, but

they were in the power of the enemy before they left his almighty hands. But now for an instant the old time was to come back again, when God could look upon his work and say that it was good and that it did not repent him that he made it. And so the Blessed Trinity fashioned and formed and sent into the world the soul of Mary. And God admired his handiwork, and the angels bowed down and worshipped their queen. And hell trembled at the conception of a woman who was destined to break the power of its prince. When the angel Gabriel left the throne of God and came to Nazareth to ask Mary to be the mother of God's son, he bowed down before her, so dazzlingly beautiful was she. Remember, she was God's masterpiece. This is the girl chosen from all women to give God the color of his eyes and of his hair. She was to teach the word to speak in her own accent. She was to help the Almighty walk his first baby steps. She was to give him the body and blood in which he would live and suffer and die to redeem us all. The body and blood that you and I receive in Holy Communion comes from Our Lady. What can we say about her? Words cannot magnify her, whom our thoughts can hardly reach. Our praise of Mary, like our praise of God, is best embodied in our wonder and in her love. She was called Mary, a famous name in Jewish history, Miriam. Miriam was the sister of Moses, and in God's inscrutable providential plan, Miriam helped Moses, the lawgiver, grow. In the New Testament, the new Miriam, Mary, is going to help the Redeemer of the world to grow, to help to save us all. Our Lady is called blessed. She herself said, all generations will call me blessed. Why? Do you remember the scene in the Gospel when our Lord was preaching to the crowds and they were hanging on his words because no man had ever spoken as he spoke? And a woman there, knowing she was in the presence of greatness, not realizing who he was, she could not contain herself and she cried out, oh, blessed is the womb that bore you. And he said, rather, blessed are they who hear the word of God and keep it. And that is precisely what Mary of Nazareth did. She pondered his word in her heart. She accepted his way with her, so she did not understand it. So different from you and me. We want to understand. We want to comprehend. We want to be on top of everything. But she accepted God's mysterious ways with her because she knew what you and I say we know, that he loved her. She believed she was loved by God. So must you believe it, you whoever you are listening to me now, and so must I believe it, that we are loved by God with an unfailing, unchanging, and eternal love. We ask Our Lady to pray for us because we are sinners, small-minded people in love with our sins, unwilling to give up our sins, not realizing that the way to peace is God's way, not our own way. And we ask her to pray for us at the two greatest moments in our lives, this moment and the last. Now is all I have. The next moment is a gift of God to me. As I am standing here now, I must try to be aware of him who lives in me and at the last moment. We must make sure that she is with us then. That is a contract of long standing, whether she be there visibly or not.

that she be there, because then we shall lose all our self-sufficiency, all our sophistication, as we go back to the God from whom we came. If our Lord had his mother with him when he was dying, surely we must make sure that she is with us when we are dying. And so in the words of the church we pray, pray for us, O Holy Mother of God, that we, all of us, and all whom we love, may be made worthy of the promises of Christ, your Son, and our elder brother. Amen.

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2: Can you be too strict as a parent? What is too strict? Standards too high? Oxford, I really understand that you get mad at your sister, so I'll tell you what, I don't want to be too strict. Instead of not being allowed to be mean to her, you're allowed to yell at her twice a day and maybe push her down once. You can be too harsh. Too strict? In the context of a loving home with high standards, is that too strict? No, that's high standards. Strictness and harshness are two different things. Put your standards where you want them to be, well above the cultures, and the culture will accuse you of being too strict. You're no such thing. You have high standards. Strictness is not the same as harshness. Easy to be too harsh. In love, not easy to be too strict.

1571, all of Christian Europe was threatened by a naval invasion at Lepanto. The greatly outnumbered Christian fleet engaged the enemy in battle. Pope St. Pius called for prayers, in particular the rosary, and the Christian fleet, aided by favorable winds, won a miraculous victory for the protection of Christianity in the West. In thanksgiving, Pope St. Pius instituted the Feast of Our Lady of Victory, later changed to the Feast of Our Lady of the Rosary, which we celebrate every October 7th. In our own day, no less than then, the Christian West is threatened. Threatened by the growing culture of death, which seeks to destroy the Christian heritage of our country. Today we offer this Holy Rosary and the Litany of the Blessed Virgin Mary for our nation. We pray that Our Lady of the Rosary, Our Lady of Victory, may win the victory over the culture of death and bring an end to abortion in our land, that we may once more be one nation under God, with liberty and justice for all. The Holy Rosary of the Blessed Virgin Mary. In the name of the Father, and of the Son, and of the Holy Spirit. I believe in God, the Father Almighty, creator of heaven and earth. I believe in

Jesus Christ, his only Son, our Lord. He was conceived by the Holy Spirit and born of the Virgin Mary. He suffered under Pontius Pilate, was crucified, died, and was buried. He descended into hell. The third day he rose again. He ascended

0: Father of all, born and unborn, and that he loves each one with a Father's love. Our Father who art in heaven, hallowed be thy name. Thy kingdom come, thy will be done on earth as it is in heaven. For all of the unborn, Hail Mary, full of grace, the Lord is with thee. Blessed art thou among women, and blessed is the fruit of thy womb, Jesus.
1: Holy Mary, Mother of God, pray for us sinners, now and at the hour of our death.
0: For all pregnant women, Hail Mary, full of grace, the Lord is with thee. Blessed art thou among women, and blessed is the fruit of thy womb, Jesus.
1: Holy Mary,
0: for all those victimized by abortion, Hail Mary, full of grace, the Lord is with thee. Blessed art thou among women, and blessed is the fruit of thy womb, Jesus.
1: Holy Mary, Mother of God, pray for us sinners, now and at the hour of our death.
0: And with confidence in God's almighty power to overcome all evil, glory be to the Father, and to the Son, and to the Holy Spirit.
1: As it was in the beginning, is now, and ever shall be.
0: The first joyful mystery, the Annunciation, the conception of Jesus in the womb of Mary by the power of the Holy Spirit. We remember in this mystery those children in the womb just conceived to 3 months in development. Our Lady of the Rosary, Our Lady of Victory, protect and intercede for these defenseless ones as you so cared for and loved the tiny Jesus within you. Our Father, who art in heaven, hallowed be thy name. Thy kingdom come, thy will be done on earth as it is in heaven.
1: Give us this day our daily bread, and forgive us our trespasses, as we forgive those who trespass against us. And lead us not into temptation, but deliver us from evil.
0: Hail Mary, full of grace, the Lord is with thee. Blessed art thou among women, and blessed is the fruit of thy womb, Jesus.
1: Holy Mary,
0: Hail Mary, full of grace, the Lord is with thee. Blessed art thou among women, and blessed is the fruit of thy womb, Jesus.
1: Holy Mary, Mother of God, pray for us sinners, now and at the hour of our death.
0: Hail Mary, full of grace, the Lord is with thee. Blessed art thou among women, and blessed is the fruit of thy womb, Jesus.
1: Holy Mary, Mother of God, pray for us sinners, now and at the hour of our
0: Hail Mary, full of grace, the Lord is with thee. Blessed art thou among women, and blessed is the fruit of thy womb, Jesus.
1: Holy Mary, Mother of God, pray for us sinners, now and at the hour of our death.
0: Hail Mary, full of grace, the Lord is with thee. Blessed art thou among women, and blessed is the fruit of thy womb, Jesus.
1: Holy Mary, Mother of God, pray for us sinners, now and at the hour of our death.
0: Hail Mary, full of grace, the Lord is with thee. Blessed art thou among women, and blessed is the fruit of thy womb, Jesus.
1: Holy Mary, Mother of God, pray for us sinners, now and at the hour of our death. Amen.
0: Hail Mary, full of grace, the Lord is with thee. Blessed art thou among women, and blessed is the fruit of thy womb, Jesus.
1: Holy Mary, Mother of God, pray for us sinners, now and at the hour of our death.
0: Amen. Hail Mary, full of grace, the Lord is with thee. Blessed art thou among women, and blessed is the fruit of thy womb, Jesus.
1: Holy Mary, Mother of God, pray for us sinners, now and at the hour of our death. Amen.
0: Hail Mary, full of grace, the Lord is with thee. Blessed art thou among women, and blessed is the fruit of thy womb, Jesus.
1: Holy Mary, Mother of God, pray for us sinners, now and at the hour of our death. Amen.
0: Hail Mary, full of grace, the Lord is with thee. Blessed art thou among women, and blessed is the fruit of thy womb, Jesus.
1: Holy Mary, Mother of God, pray for us sinners, now and at the hour of our death. Amen.
0: Glory be to the Father, and to the Son, and to the Holy Spirit.
1: As it was in the beginning, is now, and shall be, world without
0: end. Amen. O my Jesus, forgive us our sins, save us from the fires of hell, lead all souls to heaven, especially those in most need of our mercy.

0: The second joyful mystery, the Visitation. The sixth-month unborn John leaps in the womb of Elizabeth at the presence of the unborn Jesus in the womb of Mary. We remember in this mystery those children in the womb, 3 to 6 months in development. Our Lady of the Rosary, Our Lady of Victory, help all mothers to rejoice in their unborn children as you rejoiced in your Magnificat that God had done great things for you. Our Father who art in heaven, hallowed be thy name. Thy kingdom come, thy will be done on earth as it is in heaven.
1: Give us this day our daily bread, and forgive us our trespasses, as we forgive those who trespass against us. And lead us not into temptation, but deliver us from evil.
0: Hail Mary, full of grace, the Lord is with thee. Blessed art thou among women, and blessed is the fruit of thy womb, Jesus.
1: Holy Mary,
0: Hail Mary, full of grace, the Lord is with thee. Blessed art thou among women, and blessed is the fruit of thy womb, Jesus.
1: Holy Mary, Mother of God, pray for us sinners, now and at the hour of our death. Amen.
0: Hail Mary, full of grace, the Lord is with thee. Blessed art thou among women, and blessed is the fruit of thy womb, Jesus.
1: Holy Mary, Mother of God, pray for us sinners, now and at the hour of our death. Amen.
0: Hail Mary, full of grace, the Lord is with thee. Blessed art thou among women, and blessed is the fruit of thy womb, Jesus.
1: Holy Mary, Mother of God, pray for us sinners, now and at the hour of our death. Amen.
0: Hail Mary, full of grace, the Lord is with thee. Blessed art thou among women, and blessed is the fruit of thy womb, Jesus.
1: Holy Mary, Mother of God, pray for us sinners, now and at the hour of our death. Amen.
0: Hail Mary, full of grace, the Lord is with thee. Blessed art thou among women, and blessed is the fruit of thy womb, Jesus.
1: Holy Mary, Mother of God, pray for us sinners, now and at the hour of our death. Amen.
0: Hail Mary, full of grace, the Lord is with thee. Blessed art thou among women, and blessed is the fruit of thy womb, Jesus.
1: Holy Mary, Mother of God, pray for us sinners, now and at the hour of our death. Amen.
0: Hail Mary, full of grace, the Lord is with thee. Blessed art thou among women, and blessed is the fruit of thy womb, Jesus.
1: Holy Mary, Mother of God, pray for us sinners, now and at the hour of our death.
0: Amen. Hail Mary, full of grace, the Lord is with thee. Blessed art thou among women, and blessed is the fruit of thy womb, Jesus.
1: Holy Mary, Mother of God, pray for us sinners, now and at the hour of our death. Amen.
0: Hail Mary, full of grace, the Lord is with thee. Blessed art thou among women, and blessed is the fruit of thy womb, Jesus.
1: Holy Mary, Mother of God, pray for us sinners, now and at the hour of our death. Amen.
0: Glory be to the Father, and to the Son, and to the Holy Spirit.
1: As it was in the beginning, it is now, and ever shall be, world without end. Amen.
0: O my Jesus, forgive us our sins, save us from the fires of hell.
1: Lead all souls to heaven, especially those

The third joyful mystery, the birth of Jesus. The newly born child Jesus is reverenced and adored by Mary, Joseph, and the shepherds. We remember in this mystery those children 6 to 9 months in development. Our Lady of the Rosary, Our Lady of Victory, shield these children close to birth from the evil one's works in our land, especially from partial birth abortion. May all these precious infants, like Jesus, be born under your care and love, protected by Joseph. Our Father, who art in heaven, hallowed be thy name. 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

0: Thy will be done on earth as it is in heaven.
1: Give us this day our daily bread, and forgive us our trespasses, as we forgive those who trespass against us. And lead us not into temptation, but deliver us from evil. Amen.
0: Hail Mary, full of grace, the Lord is with thee. Blessed art thou among women, and blessed is the fruit of thy womb, Jesus.
1: Holy Mary, Mother of God, pray for us sinners, now and at the hour of our death. Amen.
0: Hail Mary, full of grace, the Lord is with thee. Blessed art thou among women, and blessed is the fruit of thy womb, Jesus.
1: Holy Mary, Mother of God, pray for us sinners, now and at the hour of our death. Amen.
0: Hail Mary, full of grace, the Lord is with thee. Blessed art thou among women, and blessed is the fruit of thy womb, Jesus.
1: Holy Mary, Mother of God, pray for us sinners, now and at the hour of our death. Amen.
0: Hail Mary, full of grace, the Lord is with thee. Blessed art thou among women, and blessed is the fruit of thy womb, Jesus.
1: Holy Mary, Mother of God, pray for us sinners, now and at the hour of our death. Amen.
0: Hail Mary, full of grace, the Lord is with thee. Blessed art thou among women, and blessed is the fruit of thy womb, Jesus.
1: Holy Mary, Mother of God, pray for us sinners, now and at the hour of our death. Amen.
0: Hail Mary, full of grace, the Lord is with thee. Blessed art thou among women, and blessed is the fruit of thy womb, Jesus.
1: Holy Mary, Mother of God, pray for us sinners, now and at the hour of our death. Amen.
0: Hail Mary, full of grace, the Lord is with thee. Blessed art thou among women, and blessed is the fruit of thy womb, Jesus.
1: Holy Mary, Mother of God, pray for us sinners, now and at the hour of our death. Amen.
0: Hail Mary, full of grace, the Lord is with thee. Blessed art thou among women, and blessed is the fruit of thy womb, Jesus.
1: Holy Mary, Mother of God, pray for us sinners, now and at the hour of our death. Amen.
0: Hail Mary, full of grace, the Lord is with thee. Blessed art thou among women, and blessed is the fruit of thy womb, Jesus.
1: Holy Mary, Mother of God, pray for us sinners, now and at the hour of our death. Amen.
0: Hail Mary, full of grace, the Lord is with thee. Blessed art thou among women, and blessed is the fruit of thy womb, Jesus.
1: Holy Mary, Mother of God, pray for us sinners, now and at the hour of our death. Amen.
0: Glory be to the Father, and to the Son, and to the Holy Spirit. O my Jesus, forgive us our sins, save us from the fires of hell, lead all souls to heaven, especially those.

0: The fourth joyful mystery, the presentation in the temple. Jesus fulfills the law of God, and Mary is told she will share in his suffering. We remember in this mystery all newborn children. Our Lady of the Rosary, Our Lady of Victory, pray that infanticide and all movement toward infanticide in our nation may be crushed by your heel. And as you brought the infant Jesus to the temple, so bring these infants quickly to baptism in the church. Our Father who art in heaven, hallowed be thy name. Thy kingdom come, thy will be done on earth as it is in heaven.
1: Give us this day our daily bread, and forgive us our trespasses, as we forgive those who trespass against us. And lead us not into temptation, but deliver us from evil. Amen.
0: Hail Mary, full of grace, the Lord is with thee. Blessed art thou among women, and blessed is the fruit of thy womb, Jesus.
1: Holy Mary, Mother of God, pray for us sinners, now and at the hour of our death. Amen.
0: Hail Mary, full of grace, the Lord is with thee. Blessed art thou among women, and blessed is the fruit of thy womb, Jesus.
1: Holy Mary, Mother of God, pray for us sinners, now and at the hour of our death. Amen.
0: Hail Mary, full of grace, the Lord is with thee. Blessed art thou among women, and blessed is the fruit of thy womb, Jesus.
1: Holy Mary, Mother of God, pray for us sinners, now and at the hour of our death. Amen.
0: Hail Mary,

0: full of grace, the Lord is with thee. Blessed art thou among women, and blessed is the fruit of thy womb, Jesus.
1: Holy Mary, Mother of God, pray for us sinners, now and at the hour of our death. Amen.
0: Hail Mary, full of grace, the Lord is with thee. Blessed art thou among women, and blessed is the fruit of thy womb, Jesus.
1: Holy Mary, Mother of God, pray for us sinners, now and at the hour of our death. Amen.
0: Hail Mary, full of grace, the Lord is with thee. Blessed art thou among women, and blessed is the fruit of thy womb, Jesus.
1: Holy Mary, Mother of God, pray for us sinners, now and at the hour of our death. Amen.
0: Hail Mary, full of grace, the Lord is with thee. Blessed art thou among women, and blessed is the fruit of thy womb, Jesus.
1: Holy Mary, Mother of God, pray for us sinners, now and at the hour of our death. Amen.
0: Hail Mary, full of grace, the Lord is with thee. Blessed art thou among women, and blessed is the fruit of thy womb, Jesus.
1: Holy Mary, Mother of God, pray for us sinners, now and at the hour of our death. Amen.
0: Hail Mary, full of grace, the Lord is with thee. Blessed art thou among women, and blessed is the fruit of thy womb, Jesus.
1: Holy Mary, Mother of God, pray for us sinners, now and at the hour of our death. Amen.
0: Hail Mary, full of grace, the Lord is with thee. Blessed art thou among women, and blessed is the fruit of thy womb, Jesus.
1: Holy Mary, Mother of God, pray for us sinners, now and at the hour of our death. Amen.
0: Glory be to the Father, and to the Son, and to the Holy Spirit.
1: As it was in the beginning, is now, and ever shall be, world without end. Amen.
0: O my Jesus, forgive us our sins,
1: save us from the fires of hell, lead all souls to heaven, especially those who most need thy mercy.

0: The fifth joyful mystery, the finding of the child Jesus in the temple. The 12-year-old Jesus teaches the doctors and is busy with his father's work. We remember in this mystery all children. Our Lady of the Rosary, Our Lady of Victory, intercede for our country, that all abuse and neglect of children may cease, that all may recognize in the childhood of your Son Jesus the dignity of every child. Our Father who art in heaven, hallowed be thy name. Thy kingdom come, thy will be done on earth as it is in heaven.
1: Give us this day our daily bread, and forgive us our trespasses, as we forgive those who trespass against us. And lead us not into temptation, but deliver us from evil. Amen.
0: Hail Mary, full of grace, the Lord is with thee. Blessed art thou among women, and blessed is the fruit of thy womb, Jesus.
1: Holy Mary, Mother of God, pray for us sinners, now and at the hour of our death. Amen.
0: Hail Mary, full of grace, the Lord is with thee. Blessed art thou among women, and blessed is the fruit of thy womb, Jesus.
1: Holy Mary, Mother of God, pray for us sinners, now and at the hour of our death. Amen.
0: Hail Mary, full of grace, the Lord is with thee. Blessed art thou among women, and blessed is the fruit of thy womb, Jesus.
1: Holy Mary, Mother of God, pray for us sinners, now and at the hour of our death. Amen.
0: Hail Mary, full of grace, the Lord is with thee. Blessed art thou among women, and blessed is the fruit of thy womb, Jesus.
1: Holy Mary, Mother of God, pray for us sinners, now and at the hour of our death. Amen.
0: Hail Mary, full of grace, the Lord is with thee. Blessed art thou among women, and blessed is the fruit of thy womb, Jesus.
1: Holy Mary, Mother of God, pray for us sinners, now and at the hour of our death. Amen.
0: Hail Mary, full of grace, the Lord is with thee. Blessed art thou among women, and blessed is the fruit of thy womb, Jesus.
1: Holy Mary, Mother of God, pray for us sinners, now and at the hour of our death. Amen.
0: Hail Mary, full of grace, the Lord is with thee. Blessed art thou among women, and blessed is the fruit of thy womb, Jesus.
1: Holy Mary, Mother of God, pray for us sinners, now and at the hour of our death. Amen.
0: Hail Mary, full of grace, the Lord is with thee. Blessed art thou among women, and blessed is the fruit

0: Fruit of thy womb, Jesus. Hail Mary, full of grace, the Lord is with thee. Blessed art thou among women, and blessed is the fruit of thy womb, Jesus.
1: Holy Mary, Mother of God, pray for us sinners, now and at the hour of our death. Amen.
0: Hail Mary, full of grace, the Lord is with thee. Blessed art thou among women, and blessed is the fruit of thy womb, Jesus.
1: Holy Mary, Mother of God, pray for us sinners, now and at the hour of our death. Amen.
0: Glory be to the Father, and to the Son, and to the Holy Spirit.
1: As it was in the beginning, is now, and ever shall be, world without end. Amen.
0: O my Jesus, forgive us our sins, save us from the fires of hell.

Hi, Kevin Turley here. Just wrapping at EWTN Studios Walsingham. Amazing, this place. And to think it all started in 1981 with a contemplative nun in an obscure part of the United States who decided to start a Catholic television station. She had high hopes, everyone else had low expectations. Today that religious sister is known the world over as Mother Angelica. 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

Apostolic succession is the unbroken chain of authority and powers given by Jesus to Peter and the other apostles, and is passed down to the present-day Pope and bishops. Because apostolic succession is unbroken, it assures the preservation of true Catholic doctrine.

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1: Family, a prayer that we pray together is a powerful prayer. 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Today we pray for the workers at EWTN. Lord Jesus, eternal word, splendor of the Father, we adore you. We celebrate the obedience of faith of Mother Angelica, who began the Eternal Word Television Network, and are grateful for the work of those who have joined her in this great mission. 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Inspire, strengthen, and guide them. Inflame them with zeal, and reward them with peace and joy. Amen.
2: Behold the Lamb of God, who takes away the sins of the world. Take this, all of you, and eat of it, for this is my body, which will be given up for you. Take this, all of you, and drink from it, for this is the chalice of my blood,

0: In the name of the Father, and of the Son, and of the Holy Spirit. Amen. The grace of our Lord Jesus Christ, and the love of God, and the communion of the Holy Spirit be with you all.
1: And with your spirit.
0: Brethren, let us acknowledge our sins, and so prepare ourselves to celebrate the sacred mysteries. I confess to Almighty God, and to you, my brothers and sisters, that I have greatly sinned in my thoughts and in my words, what I have done, what I have failed to do. Through my fault, through my most grievous fault. Therefore I ask the Blessed Mary, a Virgin, all the angels and saints, and you, my brothers and sisters, pray for me to the Lord our God. May Almighty God have mercy on us, forgive us our sins, and bring us to everlasting life.
1: Amen.

0: Let us pray. O God, who gladden us today with the annual commemoration of Blessed Joan of Arc, graciously grant that we may be helped by her merits, just as our lives are lit up by the splendor of her example of chastity and fortitude. Through our Lord Jesus Christ, your Son, who lives and reigns with you in the unity of the Holy Spirit, God forever and ever.
1: A reading from the letter of St. Jude. Beloved, remember the words spoken beforehand by the apostles of our Lord Jesus Christ. Build yourselves up in your most holy faith. Pray in the Holy Spirit. Keep yourselves in the love of God and wait for the mercy of our Lord Jesus Christ that leads to eternal life. On those who waver, have mercy. Save others by snatching them out the fire. On others, have mercy with fear, abhorring even the outer garments stained by the flesh. To the one who is able to keep you from stumbling and to present you unblemished and exalted in the presence of his glory, to the only God, our Savior, through Jesus Christ our Lord, be glory, majesty, power, and authority from ages past, now, and for ages to come. Amen. The word of the Lord.
2: Thanks be to God.
1: My soul is thirsting for you, O Lord my God.
2: My soul is thirsting for you, O Lord my God.
1: O God, you are my

God whom I seek. For you my flesh pines and my soul thirsts, like the earth parched, lifeless and without water. Thus have I gazed towards you in the sanctuary to see your power and your glory. For your kindness is greater good than life. My lips shall glorify you. Thus will I bless you while I live. Lifting up my hands, I will call upon your name. As with the riches of a banquet shall my soul be satisfied. And with exultant lips, my mouth shall praise you.

Marticum. Jesus and his disciples returned once more to Jerusalem. As he was walking in the temple area, the chief priests, the scribes, and the elders approached him and said to him, "By what authority are you doing these things? Or who gave you the authority to do them?" Jesus said to them, "I shall ask you one question. Answer me, and I will tell you by what authority I do these things. Was John's baptism of heavenly or of human origin? Answer me." They discussed this among themselves and said, "If we say of heavenly origin, he will say, 'Then why did you not believe him?' But shall we say of human origin?" They feared the crowd, for they all thought John really was a prophet. So they said to Jesus in reply, "We do not know." Then Jesus said to them, "Neither shall I tell you by what authority I do these things."

Jesus wants a decision from us, a sincere decision, you know, to believe in him, to follow him. And we see that in the lives of the saints, especially the saint today, Saint Joan of Arc, a patroness of France. She was born in 1412, and she was martyred 1431 at the age of 19 years old, burned at the stake. She referred to herself as the maid, or the maiden, or we would translate, understand that to mean the virgin. She is from Domremy, France, a peasant family, very pious family. And during her life, they had the Hundred Years' War between France and England, which spanned from 1337 to 1453. So she was born in 1412, martyred in 1431, at the end, towards the end of that war, which ended in 1453. France was losing the war when Joan entered the picture at the age of 16.

She played a decisive role in turning the tide of the war. The kings of England had claimed rights to the French throne. English kings held French lands and were entangled with the French royal succession even. Edward III claimed to be a rightful heir to the crown. And England had three major victories, ending with the Battle of Agincourt in 1415, when Joan was still a very young girl. And that was the time of Henry V, made famous for us today by Shakespeare's play, Henry V. And they had that overwhelming, they won a victory against overwhelming odds, the English against the French. And France herself was left deeply divided. Some factions sided with England at that time. But Charles VII was considered the rightful heir to the French throne, but was sunk in lethargic inactivity. It seems like we see that repeatedly in history, where a Mary Magdalene figure is raised up to awaken the men to get up and do what they're supposed to do and take to lead. Joan of Arc was prepared and raised up by God to inspire the leaders and armies of France. Saint Michael appeared to her when she was still a young girl and spoke to her on numerous occasions, as well as Saint Catherine of Alexandria, who was a virgin martyr, and Saint Margaret was also a virgin martyr. They were, she in Alexandria, she was, they tried to force her to marry, she refused, and of course, was tortured and killed, and Margaret as well. And she would hear their voices, and they would encourage her and would teach her the faith and help her to grow in her devotion. They told her how to be good, how to practice chastity, never to forsake the faith, to be obedient to the commandments. And she was led by these voices as well, you know, just hearing them in her mind. And she went to Charles VII and his advisors to let her accompany the army, and he did. And it was said that her presence, her courage, confidence, and spiritual conviction electrified the French troops. And she would have these standards made, a large standard which was about 3 feet high and 12 feet long, and on it, it was made of like an artist's canvas you do a painting on, with a silken fringe, and it was described as the field of it was sown with lilies, so it was white with gold lilies. Therein was our Lord holding the world with two angels, one in either hand. It was white, and on it there were written the names Jesus and Maria, and it was fringed with silk. And the writers, the biographers write that the purpose of the standard was to indicate a clear location on which the army could rally when dispersed in the confusion of battle. On several occasions when our troops were losing ground, Saint Joan of Arc is reported to have ridden into the midst of battle using her standard to mark her position on the field and rally her men to victory. And she also had a smaller triangular pinion which was decorated with the Annunciation scene. In this scene depiction, however, Archangel Gabriel is presenting the Virgin Mary with a double lily rather than the child Jesus. And the lily was a common symbol of the Kingdom of France, and it was included with Joan's coat of arms. And this would often be used to mark her position on the battlefield. And finally, there was a banner as well. And of course, Joan of Arc practiced the faith, was very pious, and she required the soldiers to take the sacraments of confession and communion regularly. Her smaller banner was adorned with the words Jesus crucified and was used by priests and the men of her army to gather around for daily prayer and devotion. And she would wear a suit of armor at times and carry a small sword to defend herself. On more than one occasion, she was shot by an arrow, one going into her upper chest, and she pulled the arrow out herself, you know, and was a pretty strong witness to the soldiers around her. She entered the war to lift the siege of Orléans. We say Orleans here in the United States. And
and the French

won several more, and that was a major turning point. That's where she entered. And she, the French won several more victories, and she escorted Charles VII to Reims, where French kings were crowned. And in July 1429, Charles VII was crowned King of France with Joan present. She continued leading the troops to drive out the English and their collaborators. The Burgundy region especially had people that sided with the English, and the Duke of Burgundy, France, was still allied with the English. The Burgundians captured her, turned her over to the English, and 1 year after the siege of Orléans, she was lifted. She was on trial for witchcraft and and just deceiving people. And that was on Ascension Thursday. So she was turned over to the fugitive French bishop, who was a traitor, Bishop Pierre Chocon, who cooperated with the Burgundians. And in 1431, he assembled an enormous staff to question her for this trial. And it consisted of a cardinal, 6 bishops, 32 doctors of theology, 16 bachelors of theology, 7 doctors of medicine, 103 other associates to interrogate and indict her. She was not allowed a single counsel. She was 19 years old, illiterate peasant girl. And she held out for 3 full months. And during this time, she would hear the voices of especially of Catherine, St. Catherine and St. Margaret. She was not allowed to go to the chapel to pray or to have her confession heard. And for 5 days, she did actually break and signed an act of abjuration, which she couldn't even read, but was denying these voices that she heard. But she recanted that and was sent to martyrdom. She would have been freed if she had stuck with that. She would not deny her voices. And she would say, as for my words and deeds, I did them on the behalf of God. On May 30th, 1431, she was burned at the stake in Rouen, the northwest region of France, near the coast of the English Channel. And there was all these detailed notes of these interrogations and her answers, her replies. And it just has this feel of just inspiration. You know, she's facing all these intellectuals and things, and just would have these answers that were beguiling, you know, that was just surprising to all. Chocon, the French bishop who was leading all of this, when she had signed this, he said, "We've got her. We got her." And then on May 30th, 1431, she was burned at the stake in the main square of Rouen. The treacherous, this is from a biography, the treacherous Nicholas Loisier, who throughout the interrogations had pretended to be her friend while seeking damaging information against her for the Chocon, the bishop, in their private conversations, tried in tears to crawl into the execution cart to beg her pardon. But the English guards pushed him away. Chocon, after some hesitation, allowed her to receive viaticum. Joan looked at him in the eye and said, "Bishop, I die through you." For half an hour before the stake, Joan prayed, asking the forgiveness of all, of and for all present. As the fires were lit, she asked for a cross. A nameless English soldier made one from 2 bits of wood and handed it to her. With the last cry of Jesus, that was the last words on her lips, was Jesus, she died in the flames. The secretary of the King of England fled, saying, "We are lost. We have burned a saint." 25 years later, in a France entirely liberated from the English invaders, except for Calais, in the cathedral of that same city of Rouen, its bishop there proclaimed the official verdict of a commission appointed by Pope Calixtus III in response to a petition from Joan's mother to re-examine the proceedings of Bishop Chocon's, of his

proceedings of the fugitive bishop. And it stated that we say, pronounce, decree, and declare the said trial and sentence to be contaminated with fraud, calumny, wickedness, contradictions, and manifest errors of fact and law, and together with abjuration, the execution, and all their consequences, to have been and to be null, without value or effect. We proclaim that Joan did not contract any taint of infamy, and that she shall be and is washed clean. She was canonized in 1920, and still such a moving figure and a hero for French Catholicism, and really for the survival of the country. And some speculate, was this to protect France from the English Reformation that would happen less than 100 years later? So we see in her following the voice of God, of the saints, and to defend the honor of God, we could say, to help the French people. That was the authority she followed. And what a witness for all of us, right? She died, you know, at 19 years of age, you know, a young woman, but had this great bravery and courage, fortitude to follow the Lord. I think it's a powerful question to look at our beliefs, our values, and say, what authority are we following? We hear that so often here on the network of people that have become Catholics. Oftentimes that question of authority, what do we believe about the scriptures? What do we believe about the faith, about God? On whose authority does this rest? We place it on the world or ourselves, it's very shifting, it changes. And with ourselves, usually our own self-interest, you know, will guide it. But if we place, you know, our lives in the hands of God, following Him, He will do great things with our life. You know, maybe not obviously as incredible as this, but He can work in the small things of our life through that fidelity. And that's where the real work of sanctity is done, and that daily fidelity, following that voice of God in the everyday aspects of our life.

0: Let us keep our eyes fixed on Jesus as we offer our petitions before the throne of God.
1: For the church, that the good seeds nurtured by Christ's love may continue to grow throughout the world, we pray to the Lord.
0: Lord, hear our prayer.
1: That the countries of our world may wisely use their resources for the sake of those who suffer, we pray to the Lord.
0: Lord, hear our prayer.
1: That through the prayers of Mary, the mother of Jesus, we may promote a new appreciation for the dignity of women, of marriage, and of motherhood, we pray to the Lord.
0: Lord, hear our prayer.
1: That the Lord will bless with his peace those who sleep in death, we pray to the Lord.
0: Lord God, teach us at all times to fear and love your holy name, for you never withdraw your guiding hand from those you establish in your love. We make our prayer through Christ our Lord.
2: Amen.

0: Pray, brethren, that my sacrifice and yours may be acceptable to God, the Almighty Father.
1: May the Lord accept the sacrifice at your hands for the grace and glory of his name, for our good and all of his holy church.
0: May the offerings we bring in celebration of Blessed Joan of Arc win your gracious acceptance, O Lord, we pray, just as the struggle of her suffering and passion was pleasing to you, through Christ our Lord.
1: Amen.

It is truly right and just, our duty and our salvation, always and everywhere to give you thanks, Lord, Holy Father, Almighty and Eternal God. You are glorified when your saints are praised. Their very sufferings are but wonders of your might. In your mercy, you give ardor to their faith, to their endurance, you grant firm resolve. And in their struggle, the victory is yours, through Christ our Lord. Therefore, all creatures of heaven and earth sing a new song in adoration. And we, with all the host of angels, cry out, and without end, we acclaim.

You are indeed holy, O Lord, and all you have created rightly gives you praise. For through your Son, our Lord Jesus Christ, by the power and working of the Holy Spirit, you give life to all things and make them holy. And you never cease to gather a people to yourself, so that from the rising of the sun to its setting, a pure sacrifice may be offered to your name. Therefore, Lord,

Lord, we humbly implore you by the same Spirit, graciously make holy these gifts we have brought to you for consecration, that they may become the body and blood of your Son, our Lord Jesus Christ, at whose command we celebrate these mysteries.

In a similar way, when supper was ended, he took the chalice, and giving you thanks, he said the blessing, and gave the chalice to his disciples, saying, "Take this, all of you, and drink from it, for this is the chalice of my blood, the blood of the new and eternal covenant, which will be poured out for you and for many for the forgiveness of sins. Do this in memory of me."

Therefore, Lord, as we celebrate the memorial of the saving passion of your Son, his wondrous resurrection and ascension into heaven, and as we look forward to his second coming, we offer you in thanksgiving this holy and living sacrifice. Look, we pray, upon the oblation of your church, and recognize in the sacrificial victim, by whose death you will to reconcile us to yourself. Grant that we who are nourished by the body and blood of your Son and filled with his Holy Spirit may become one body, one spirit in Christ. May he make of us an eternal offering to you, so that we may obtain an inheritance with your elect, especially with the most blessed Virgin Mary, Mother of God, the blessed Joseph, her spouse, with your blessed apostles and glorious martyrs, with Saint Joan of Arc and with all the saints, on whose constant intercession in your presence we rely for unfailing help. May this sacrifice of our reconciliation, we pray, O Lord, advance the peace and salvation of all the world. Be pleased to confirm in faith and charity your pilgrim church on earth with your servant, Leo, our Pope, and Stephen, our Bishop, the order of bishops, all the clergy, the entire people you have gained for your own. Listen graciously to the prayers of this family whom you have summoned before you. In your compassion, O merciful Father, gather to yourself all your children scattered throughout the world. To our departed brothers and sisters and to all who are pleasing to you at their passing from this life, give kind admittance to your kingdom. There we hope to enjoy forever the fullness of your glory through Christ our Lord, through whom you bestow on the world all that is good. Per ipsum et cum ipso et in ipso est tibi Deo Patri omnipotenti, in unitate Spiritu tu sancti, omnis honor et gloria, per

0: The Lamb who is at the center of the throne will lead them to the springs of the waters of life.
1: For those who cannot now receive Jesus in the Blessed Sacrament, we offer the following prayer. O my sweet Savior, Jesus Christ, Thou art my sovereign good, the fountain of all good, my God and my all. What a blessing it would be for me, could I at this moment possess Thee in my heart, and there render Thee my praise, and lay before Thee my necessities, and share in the graces Thou bestowest on those who really receive Thee. O come to me, dear Lord, in spirit, and take full possession of my heart and of my soul. To Thee I give my memory, that Thou mayest always dwell in my thoughts, my understanding, that it may ever be engaged in contemplating Thy love and goodness, and my will, that Thou mayest direct it to the keeping of Thy holy law.

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O let me be thine, and thou mine, from henceforth and forever, and grant that nothing in life or death may ever separate me from thee any more. 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

0: Let us pray. O God, who bestowed on blessed Joan of Arc a crown among the saints of her twofold triumph of virginity and martyrdom, grant, we pray, through the power of the sacrament, that bravely overcoming every evil, we may attain the glory of heaven through Christ our Lord.
1: Amen.
0: Dominus vobiscum. Benedicat vos omnipotens Deus, Pater, et Filius, et Spiritus Sanctus.
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0: Ite missa est.

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Endue thou, O Prince of the heavenly hosts, by the power of God, cast into hell Satan and all the evil spirits who prowl about the world seeking the ruin of souls. Amen.

Prayer for vocations. God our Father, who wills that all men be saved and come to the knowledge of your truth, we beg you to send laborers into your harvest and grant them grace to speak your word with all boldness, so that your word may spread and be glorified, and all nations may know you, the only God, and him whom you have sent, Jesus Christ, your Son, our Lord. Amen. Our Lady, Queen of the Americas, Mary, Mother of the Franciscan Missionaries of the Eternal Word, pray for us.

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Lord God, we are people who are very much like Thomas all our lives. We lack faith and we lack hope. We lose courage very quickly, Lord.

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And so though faith is the threshold that allows me to see you in the present moment, give me hope, an increase of hope that will allow me to embrace you in the present moment. Lord, I believe. Help my unbelief. Lord, I hope. Keep me from discouragement. Amen.

Brothers and sisters, Beatitudes, remember this, means happiness. The happiness is not the happiness necessary that the world provides, but the happiness that the soul provides, which longs for its proper object, which is Christ himself. The more you become like Christ, the happier you are as a person. Happiness happens when we make other people happy. Happiness happens not when we're necessarily rich, but when we have made others joyful and glad. Happiness is needed. All of us need to be happy. All of us can be happy. It's a great gift, and it can be the greatest power in changing people's lives. Oddly, brothers and sisters, I have found that the richest people are sometimes the saddest of people. And very often the poorest of people were full of love and wanting to touch and to reach and to speak and to kiss and to hold us. Strange how God reverses the order of things. The people who are unwanted are the ones who can give so much. And those who have much have very little to give. Brothers and sisters, we have found in Missionaries of the Poor, brothers live in the ghetto, it is by rule. Because in the ghetto, people do not understand what it means to love and to be loved. And when we see the tremendous amount of potential that there is in these very poorest of people, we begin to see that there's a reversal. I was hungry. You fed me. I was thirsty. You gave me to drink. I was a stranger. You welcomed me and you visited me. Brothers and sisters, strange. Who is me? Who is this me? This me is Christ himself. And when you offer to the very poorest your love, what you own, your time and your talent, you are loving Jesus. And Jesus is saying, come to me. Learn to love brothers and sisters, not in order to get. Learn to give even to those who cannot give you anything materially, but they can give you joy and happiness beyond understanding. In the name of the Father, and of the Son, and of the Holy Spirit.

Hello, I'm Kevin Dunn, and today on Faith Matters, restoring a culture of life in the world. Did you know that one of the top reasons why people ask for euthanasia or assisted suicide is that they fear becoming a burden? I remember a time when my father was battling colon cancer. I would often drive him to his oncology appointments or sit with him before surgery. One day he turned to me and said that he felt like he was becoming such a burden to the family. Although I knew my father would never consider euthanasia, I assured him right then and there that he would never become a burden. That these times I'm spending with him are some of the most precious times I ever had. Talking together, praying together, laughing together, yes, crying together. And God be praised, Dad has made it into his 90s. He kept the faith and a good sense of humor, as he always encourages us kids to do. Jesus said, "My yoke is easy and my burden is light." When we reach out to those in love, to those around us, we can become prophets of hope, the face of Christ to those around us, and restore a culture of life in this world. May God bless you all.

0: when Hitler first came to power, weren't you traveling outside Germany?
1: Yes.
0: Yeah.
1: I was in Italy. And when I came back, I couldn't recognize Germany at all.
2: I was not in Germany when the Nazi regime took over.

0: By 1933, the Nazis received more votes than any other political party, and von Hindenburg installed Hitler as its leader, as German Chancellor.
1: I had cast my vote against the Nazis early on March 5th, before traveling south for mountain sports with my fiancée Hildegard and a dear friend.
2: Joseph Pieper was a philosopher from 20th century Germany who had this extraordinary hope to restore a Catholic vision of reality. The best known book that he wrote in articulating this particular vision is Leisure, the Basis of Culture.
3: It's extraordinarily difficult for us to realize what was going on in Germany in the 1930s because we see it all through the lens of Second World War and the horrible Holocaust. There was a lot of debate going on in Germany at the time on the part of the Marxists, the National Socialists, Catholic economists and sociologists as to how to bring about the greatest good for the workers. So he was mixed up in that debate. But he's ready to go off and enjoy leisure, even in the midst of this political and social turmoil. That strikes me as a very human thing. I mean, he was still focused on love and the human spirit.
4: Pieper is dealing with a world that's deeply shaped by the Industrial Revolution and very attracted by the promise of the kinds of developments that technology can bring us. You think of all the new weapons technology, for instance, that's being developed at the time, and the ways in which the world is promising to transform in these new directions. And I think that's something that Pieper sees as deeply concerning in terms of the ways that human beings could be overridden by these technological developments.
5: We talk about Pieper in the context of Nazi Germany, but of course, the questions that he asks about human nature are relevant today because we also are perhaps not in a totalitarian state of work, but we are heavily identified with our work. And if artificial intelligence is going to take away the difficulties of work, the real question there becomes,

0: While on holiday, we hardly gave a thought to politics. Except...
1: Oh, I'll get some more wine. Josef? Shouldn't we find out what's happening back at home?
0: Best turn it up, then.
2: He's listening to the news on the radio, and he's watching at mealtimes others listening to the news from Germany. And the news from Germany is, of course, enthusiastic about the National Socialist Platform, about Hitler as the Führer, as getting people back to work. Germany had a very important unemployment problem, and working for the common good. And so the slogan of uniting Germans behind work that will bring them their ultimate freedom. Pieper is listening to this, and the seeds there for the whole question of work and what is the truth of man, what does really bring him freedom, is also swirling in that moment.
0: There is only one step in thought to finding ourselves in a world where work, labor, the process of satisfying the common need, give their impress to the whole of human existence, inwardly as well as outwardly. The frontier between us and the world of total work is pressing in upon us, a world in which there is no room for philosophy or philosophizing in any true sense of the word.

0: At the present time, the world of work is becoming our entire world. It threatens to engulf us completely, and the demands of the world of work become greater and greater, till at last they make a total claim upon the whole of human nature.
1: Pieper is concerned about what he called the workaday world, that everything in our existence was reduced to its instrumental value. Nothing is good in itself. It's only good for the next thing that it gets me, and that's good only for the thing after that. And that creates this sense of anxiety and stress and constant activity that betrays the basic meaning of life. What he says about those things, I think, actually is maybe even truer today than it would have been in his time.
2: He certainly respected the value of work. He saw it as something that could be dignified and something that could contribute to the good of society. But he was worried that we were becoming slaves or tools of this work-centered culture. And he really wanted us to recover an authentic understanding of leisure.
3: Leisure for Pieper is a immersion in the real. He describes it as a kind of contemplative silence or receptivity in the face of the really real. And I think for him, that means activities that are expressions of the fullness of human contemplation in relation to the reality that God has given us.
4: For Pieper, leisure properly understood is not just the absence of the workaday world, but rather it's the space for engaging in truly liberating human activities that are worth doing for their own sake. There's no product of music beyond just the enjoyment of music. There's no product of a painting beyond the enjoyment of the painting. And he really thinks that the workaday world, the 9-to-5 world of our cubicles, is a world that's almost entirely devoid of that kind of freedom.
2: His call to leisure is ultimately a call to authentic Christian freedom, freedom from any sort of tyranny.
5: What is the matter, darling?
0: Even here, it's impossible to forget about what is happening in Germany.

0: There are a lot of promises in the AI world right now about how it's going to free us from work and actually bring us to this age of superabundance where we'll have the free time to pretty much do whatever we want to do. And so AI seems to bring us to a new age of leisure.
1: We're so often promised that, you know, such and such a development, such and such a new technology will liberate us from work. But for people, being liberated from work doesn't immediately mean being liberated from the workaday world. You can be just as entrenched in the workaday world if you're spending the majority of your time watching Netflix as if you're spending the majority of your time in a factory or in a cubicle. The issue of being freed from the workaday world for people is not a question of how much free time do you have. It's a question of what are you doing with your free time.
2: I think we're headed towards an existential cliff. I think a lot of people, especially when AI and robots come for their jobs, are going to be left with a lot of time on their hands. And then the question is, how will they use that time? And people with good intellectual and spiritual formation will know how to use that time. But sadly, I think a lot of us have not got that formation. And because we don't know what life's about, we don't know what civilization's about, we may choose to just keep ourselves endlessly distracted, right? Instead of spending our time in you know, gaming worlds and in VR, and we'll chase dopamine hits right off that cliff.
3: Pieper recognizes that we don't automatically gravitate towards leisure. If we've been formed by a world of total work, then the thing that we gravitate towards when we're not working is what he calls acedia. And that is a kind of leisure look-alike. He describes it as a kind of sadness in the face of the real, a sadness in the face of human existence, where we cease to appreciate our own human existence. We can't bring ourselves to do the life-affirming things that are typical of human beings. One of the things that's, you know, a huge promise of AI is this ability to chat with artificial intelligence as though it's another human being. And many people are turning to this to address the loneliness epidemic that we're engaged in right now. This is a great example of an ascetic activity for Pieper because there's a kind of satisfaction that we get out of engaging with another human being. That's exactly what we're looking for in AI, but we're not really engaging with another human being. We can't satisfy that need that way. So it's sort of like, it's a little bit like junk food, right? That we're engaging in this kind of junk community, which is filling us up, but not satisfying the need that we have.
0: If we simply free ourselves from the different tasks that annoy us or that bore us, we will still enter into a period of existential emptiness. It could actually be not an age of leisure, but an age of even greater depression. This is a crisis not only of work, it's a crisis of meaning. And that's again where Pieper comes in, because he wants to reorient leisure toward the highest goods. We are silent, we are receptive, not to empty our mind, but to fill it with reality.
4: Then we discovered Italy.
3: After his time in the mountains, Pieper goes to Florence. And there he has this opportunity to reflect on the way in which these surroundings of extreme beauty are conducive to these very human activities of leisure, and especially the relationship of leisure to worship.
4: Prior to this, I had always felt impelled toward the northern lands, never the south. But now, exploring the lucid proportions of the Florence Cathedral, it was almost as if I had found my true home. Leisure is not the attitude of mind of those who actively intervene, but of those who are open to the world. It is not a break in one's work, but an altogether different matter. The soul of leisure, it can be said, lies in celebration. If celebration is the core of leisure, then leisure can only be made possible and justifiable on the same basis as the celebration of a festival. That basis is divine worship.
5: When Pieper's in Florence and it really overwhelms him in terms of the beauty and the leisurely way in which that beauty is taken in, it's almost as though the beauty is not the result of exertion and hard work. It's just manifests itself in terms of a flowering of the human spirit that's natural to humanity. And I can't help but believe that that did considerably influence his later thinking on the nature of leisure and how critical that was to the restoration of a Europe and a Germany that had been decimated by the Second World War. And that if it was to be restored, it had to be on the basis of one of the fundamental foundations of Western Europe, and that was contemplation, leisure, worship.
6: Another favorite word of his is festivity. When we realize that truth, beauty, and goodness in their intrinsic value are at the center of reality, we realize that the most important thing for us to do is to take delight in it, to celebrate it, to receive it from the hand of the Creator as affirmed in its essential goodness. We hear the verse in the psalm again and again. This is the day the Lord has made. Let us rejoice and be glad in it. But what's important is that He has made the day, right? This is not a holiday that we have invented. He always had in mind the workers' days of the communist regimes where they just invented these holidays, but with no gift behind them. But in Easter, what we have is the day that He made through His resurrection. And that's the deepest kind of festivity, is to enter into a goodness that's been given to us as a gift and that allows us, despite all of our weakness and failures, to affirm that ultimately life is worth living.
0: When Pieper analyzes festivity, he spends a lot of time looking at how different philosophical worldviews present different types of ritual, different forms of festivity. And so I think we can see something parallel happening today, where AI technology is being presented often in the context of alternative narratives, alternative stories of the world with alternative rituals. For instance, it's one thing to just consult an AI system and get a quick response about a nice coffee shop in the area. But there can be a tendency of turning to these technologies as a kind of omniscient guide or as a sure guru and source of wisdom and knowledge. And we could subtly begin attributing to these devices the kind of reverence that we may be traditionally attributed to a pastor, to a priest, to a spiritual guide.
7: AI is a temptation in that we objectify knowledge and that it's ultimately devoid from any true source and God's knowledge. Can we build a perfect algorithm that is smarter than God, that can replace God? That's the ultimate temptation from Eden, in that we can replace God, we can be independent of God without depending on His knowledge and His inspiration in leading an orderly, good life.
3: AI taps into this increasing drive towards isolation of the human being with these technological products. That is a fundamental threat to the notion of worship, because we can easily come to think about worship in the same way, that worship is something that I do on my own, in my own spiritual life, in my house. And we really lose the sense that worship is something fundamentally communal, and that leisure is something fundamentally communal. That's why God asks us to worship him together with others, why churches are important, why liturgy is important.
2: Ultimately, technology is a means to an end. So the question is, you know, what is the end? I mean, the end is greater communion with God and with one another, right? And ultimately, I don't think we need technology mediating that for us. And so I think technology may be helpful for many people to discover prayers and insight that can be helpful to them. But ultimately, what we should be looking for is for technology to taking a further and further step back and allowing people to become, you know, closer and closer to God and one another without having to use devices and things. And so I think one of the things that the church is going to have to do more and more is kind of clarify the right relationship of technology to the spiritual life.

0: A strange and disturbing letter was waiting for me in Rome.
1: Ah, let's meet in the lobby in 5 minutes.
2: In Rome, a letter awaits him, a letter from his Catholic friends back in Germany, which admonishes Yusuf for not being in Germany at this important political time.

0: Dear Yosef, Germany is moving forward, and with it so must we all. To be away at such a time as this is to risk falling behind the tide of history. The old uncertainties, the paralysis of indecision, are being swept away by something greater than any one of us, a force of order, discipline, and progress that will shape not only our nation, but the very future itself. Enclosed is a declaration that many of us have already signed, a pledge to support the movement that will ensure Germany's future. We ask you to add your name, to affirm that you too recognize the necessity of progress.
1: What strange, bloated language.
2: What are you talking about, darling? What has happened?
0: I recalled Goethe's dictum that it is only the one who contemplates, not the one who acts, who has a conscience.
3: Once again, there's this intrusion into his holiday and his time of leisure, an intrusion again of what is happening in Germany. And it's very, very distressing and disturbing to him, because this letter is written by Catholic

0: friends of his, they asked him to sign this declaration in support of the Nazis, which he absolutely refuses to do. And years later, when he writes his autobiography, he says, I still have that declaration that I was asked to sign but refused to.
1: There followed a few highly uncomfortable days of hesitation.

0: I had not the slightest intention of signing the document, but should I perhaps go home?
1: This moment that Peeper's in is very different in many ways from the moment that we're in with AI. This is really a technological development that we're looking at, but it's something that has great potential and great risk that we need to discern. As Peeper thinks about what to do, he has this expression that, you know, in order to act conscientiously, we have to first contemplate. And I think that's a good piece of advice for us now, too, is that if we're going to figure out how to use this technology well, we've got to reflect, we have to discern, and we have to be people of leisure so that we can recognize what human goods are at stake. And Pope Leo XIV has made a cornerstone of his concern for the church in this moment to be precisely the challenge of AI and the challenge that AI poses to the church and to the human community.

0: ho pensato di prendere il nome di Leone XIV. 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
1: What Leo is trying to tell us is, even in this moment, in the 21st century, where we think we're so advanced, we need to learn from history. And so in going back to Leo XIII, Leo XIII spoke up with one of the first documents of Catholic social teaching.
2: In 1891, Pope Leo XIII wrote an encyclical called Rerum Novarum, because Europe had become industrialized and the faithful had left small communities and farms and were living in the cities. And this encyclical in 1891, Rerum Novarum, addressed the status and position of the working class.
1: He was addressing a major revolution, not just an advancement. We call it a revolution, the Industrial Revolution. And everybody understands that. We have the steam engine, we have the, you know, the factories, all this specialization. And people see what it did, how it changed. From the farm, everyone moved, the cities expanded, labor expands, but then you also have the discrepancy in terms of wealth, all of those things that happened in the late 18th, early 19th century.
3: This starts to break apart families. You have workers enduring grueling conditions. You have child labor. You have workers with no representation and rights in the context of this burgeoning system. And there's a problem with that, because when people don't have rights and there is all of this upheaval, then you're not promoting the common good. So what's happening? What's happening is the motive becomes something like profit or economic gain, and not the flourishing of human beings. And so we're going through another period right now with artificial intelligence in which labor is changing, and not just labor, but human creativity. We're even using the word intelligence as the thing that this new technology does. And these are so intimate to what it means to be human that it's going to change our experience, not just socially and economically, but also psychologically and spiritually.
0: Today, we find ourselves in a new culture, deeply characterized and formed by technology. It is up to us, it's up to each one of you, to ensure that this culture remains human. Science and technology influence the way we live in the world, even affecting how we understand ourselves, how we relate to God, how we relate to one another.
1: When we go back to the Industrial Revolution, body and soul, there was something there which was very much focused on the physical. And the soul was lost in a sense, because man became purely a cog in the wheel. Today, we're looking more at the intelligence and leaving the body behind. So there are similarities and there are also significant differences between the Industrial Revolution and the revolution of artificial intelligence. And we have to be aware of that. We have to look at that. We have to take Catholic social teaching, which responded in a great way to the Industrial Revolution, take those principles, but now apply those principles to this new technology, which impacts the human being in different ways.
4: This is the address of Pope Leo XIV to this group. I send cordial greetings to all participating in the Builders AI Forum 2025, taking place at the Pontifical Gregorian University. This forum's aim of fostering a new interdisciplinary community of practice dedicated to supporting the development of AI products that serve the Church's mission, reflects an important issue of our time. Not merely what AI can do, but who we are becoming through the technologies we build.
5: Myself and many people in the industry felt that Pope Leo's election was profound and providential. If the Church can bring to bear its profound insight into the human condition and remind us what civilization's about, if it can bring that into focus for us, and it can instill in us a sense of hope, this could be a new opportunity for humanity, and these tools could be a way for us to seize this opportunity, but it has to be done responsibly. Of course, always keeping in mind that the purpose of this technology should be to advance human flourishing.
3: At one level, there's a promise of relief from some of the more mundane tasks related to these digital technologies that we all use every day. Sure, it'd be easier and nice if it would finish the email for me, but what is that doing to the human person? What is that doing to their perception of truth and beauty and goodness? Because those things are hard won by things like contemplation, by really scratching your head and trying to figure out a problem or write a poem or be creative. And so it becomes a question that spans two different revolutions that are tied together by this redefinition of work and creativity and leisure. And so the bookends of Leo XIII and what Leo XIV is beginning to talk about with artificial intelligence are quite compatible, because this is the same question, and it's the question that Pieper had in the 1930s and 40s, which is, with these movements, with these upheavals, with this technological change, what happens to the human person?
6: So much of what he says applies to our day and helps us to use our technology with virtue, but with due detachment and without forgetting what makes us unique and what we really treasure and value in our life as embodied creatures.
0: Faced with cultural changes throughout history, the Church has never

especially as the widespread adoption of artificial intelligence will mark a new era in the lives of individuals and societies as a whole. This is a challenge that we must face, reflecting on the authenticity of our witness, on our ability to listen and speak, and on our capacity to understand and to be understood. We have a duty to work together to develop a way of thinking, to develop a language of our time that gives voice to love.

Our journey ended in Sicily, where, in this brief time, stolen from destiny as it were, it was a real delight to be on a lonely beach and to listen. To listen.

0: He winds up in Sicily, and he has left an industrial society for an agrarian once again, where people are still in touch with nature, in tune with nature. And he's just filled with a tremendous peace and receptivity. I mean, that's a big theme of his, receptivity, to receive that which is being given to him.
1: The image of Pieper on this beach in Sicily, you know, there's something really human and relatable about it. Anybody can go to the beach. We've all had these experiences, and it's really Pieper's genius as a philosopher to be able to take these ordinary human experiences and connect them up with these world historical shifts and show us that, you know, the antidote to what ails us in society right now is precisely those ordinary activities. Standing on the beach and watching the waves come in and just having that moment of stillness in front of the greatness of being.
2: So Pieper emphasizes very clearly the importance and value of contemplation. He wants to liberate us from this excessive preoccupation with efficiency and this worldly success, this culture of total work, and he wants to free us for the sake of contemplation. Now, contemplation can be described in many different ways. We can think of it as a simple, loving gaze. But for the Christian, above all, this is not a private, individual exercise. This is contact with reality. Above all, contact with the highest reality. Contemplation brings us into a relationship, and it's not the fruit of our own efforts. So we can become very discouraged when we hear about contemplation, and we can think that we need to go off to some sort of foreign land and go through all sorts of exercises in the mountains before we can get to this higher stage. But Pieper emphasizes, together with the whole Catholic tradition, that contemplation is rooted in a gift, and there's actually a divine initiative, that God is interested in this relationship with us, and he's the one who makes that possible for all of us. Very much our active work is actively removing the obstacles to receiving the gift.
0: St. Thomas Aquinas and Pieper both said that society can't survive unless there's a contemplative element embedded in society, and this is contemplative communities, and they're absolutely essential to save us, really, from this overbearing assault on us from every direction, the assault on our senses. And of course, we're so overcome that we're not even left with the belief that we can know the truth.
1: Pieper is asking us to rediscover

0: discover a way of thinking about reality that's gotten lost, particularly because of scientific developments, technological developments, which have been very good in many ways, have helped improve the human condition in many ways, but they've also lent themselves to the attitude of thinking about reality fundamentally as stuff to be manipulated. It's there for us to control it. And that's what AI promises, is it's the promise of ultimate control. And when we think about reality in that way, we drain it of its meaning, we drain it of its ability to communicate God to us. We don't see the things in the natural world anymore as words that God is speaking, manifestations of the beauty of God through creation. What we see instead is something that's an obstacle in our path, or something that can be technologically manipulated. And so I think that's, again, an attitude that Pieper is trying to recover through his account of leisure and its role in human existence.
1: Leisure is a form of silence, of that silence which is the prerequisite of the apprehension of reality. Only the silent hear, and those who do not remain silent do not hear. Silence, as it is used in this context, does not mean dumbness or noiselessness. It means more nearly that the soul's power to answer to the reality of the world is left undisturbed. For leisure is a receptive attitude of mind, a contemplative attitude, and it is not only the occasion, but also the capacity for steeping oneself in the whole of creation.

0: Pieper had this enormously rich and significant insight into the nature of intelligence, and especially the contrast between the, you might say, the classical traditional sense of intelligence and the modern sense. In the classical traditional sense, there were two Latin words, intellectus and ratio. Ratio is the discursive reason, our capacity to calculate, to think through a problem. Discursive means running through, literally. It runs from one thing to the next. The other word is intellectus, which just means understanding. And it refers to a kind of a direct insight into things. And for the classical mind, intellectus had priority over ratio. And what that meant was our contemplative, beholding intelligence, our capacity to see what is in this spirit of affirmation and joy, is the fundamental thing. And we reason discursively in order to deepen our capacity to understand in that way, but it's always at the service of this understanding. When we use the expression artificial intelligence, which I think is a bad phrase from a classical perspective, intelligence is not what machines are capable of doing. What we tend to mean by that phrase, artificial intelligence, is precisely this reconception of intelligence as calculation. It processes information. So once we've reconceived intelligence as basically a system of information processing, then from that perspective, it's easy to see why we would think machines can do it better than human beings. Machines can't contemplate. They can't behold the goodness of things, so they don't have intellectus. But they do exhibit something of ratio in this capacity for discursive thought.
1: Our AI systems are getting increasingly good at a kind of emulation of ratio, because AI systems excel at the logical manipulation of symbolically represented data. What they can

not do is that fundamental insight into reality, that penetration into the world's meaning. AI systems are very good, we could say, at syntax. They do not reach semantics. They do not reach an understanding of what is before them. They can move around the different symbols and the data, and they can imitate human behaviors quite well. And they're only going to get better at that as we get better at programming them. But they will still lack that fundamental penetration into reality, that capacity to receive meaning and to transmit that understanding.

0: I think the most powerful arguments against artificial intelligence come from a tradition in cognitive science and philosophy of mind and psychology called embodied cognition, okay? And it's actually our embodiment and our relation, our cognitive relation to our bodies and our bodies being embedded in a very material, very tactile, very emotionally driven world that really spells the difference between our intelligence and anything a machine could do, right? So I think in a lot of ways, when we ask the AI question, we do well to leave aside the materiality, immateriality question. It's a good question, but I think it's a different question. And ask ourselves, what is it that we actually do as human beings when we think, okay? I think it's difficult to say that we don't involve our bodies with that. And then we should ask ourselves, what is it to have a human body and thereby think through a human body? And I think there we start getting very, very powerful arguments against the notion of machine intelligence.
1: So we'd be very much anchored in the Thomistic tradition that all ensouled beings at least move and grow, and they nourish themselves. And then the higher ensouled beings also have intelligence. They have certain instincts, they have certain desires, they have certain forms of image making within the mind that they can pursue that object of desire. That's where the confusion would be in terms of machine learning and human learning. But the real secret sauce of consciousness would really be that of an ensouled being that's a mover. Is it a self-mover?
2: One especially Pieperian way to make that argument would go something like this. Look, we have exactly zero reason to think that AI will ever leave the workaday world. For as amazing as the answers are that it can give, it only gives answers. It doesn't wonder. From a Pieperian perspective, wonder is the state of being bewildered by the world in which we find ourselves. That's the state that breaks us out of the workaday world and that begins us on this truly spiritual path, philosophical and then supernatural graced enrichment, right? That, through silence into festivity and contemplation, and ultimately, that brings us, before the face of God.

0: Eventually, our money ran out. When we returned to Germany, the loudspeakers would be blaring out Hitler's birthday speeches and military music. We had no idea we wouldn't be allowed to leave again for 15 years, that we would have no money, that there would be war.
1: In his book, On the End of Time, Pieper there talks about what it means to have a Christian sense of history. It even speaks about, you know, texts that we often don't preach about very much anymore or meditate on, such as the Book of Revelation with its kind of terrifying visions and so forth. But he says that it actually belongs to the Christian imagination to see in the events of our daily life or in the developments of history and so forth, little anticipations of these images that are sort of projected and writ large, you know, on the screen of the Book of Revelation. And he even concludes this whole image of the Christian view of history with a consideration of the Antichrist. What does it mean to have the Antichrist? And for him, he says that the Antichrist will not actually be a strictly religious figure. It will be instead a humanitarian figure, somebody that will promise the world improved living conditions, that will promise it freedom, that will promise it an end to labor, and so forth, and that this Antichrist will more resemble the archetypal scriptural form of the Antichrist, the more that it's able to become a global presence and is in a position to suppress all rival claims to that vision of the world. Of course, in Pieper's age, he saw that most likely as some kind of international political leader who would be able to take advantage of our increasingly globalized political and economic structures and so forth to impose that vision and suppress all alternative visions. But I think if you think analogously from his principles of what history might look like, what the Antichrist might look like, that there is actually in his thought there too resources for becoming more discerning about the dangers of artificial intelligence as well.

0: I think it's easy to read Pieper's book, Leisure, and imagine it as kind of sketching a utopia. Imagine if we didn't have so much work. Imagine if we could have more leisure in our lives, and we imagine these flourishing lives full of art and music and beauty and human conversation and contemplation. But really, I think what Pieper can especially contribute to us is not just this vision of a world that looks different, but the possibility of, even though the world looks the way it looks, what can we do in our own lives to recover those moments of contemplation and those moments of leisure? And if we don't do that, we're just going to be sucked into the world of total work and crushed. It's absolutely essential to the human being to have those moments and to actively seek them out and protect them wherever they arise.
1: We really don't have time to lose. We need to grow in the virtues that Pieper and the whole tradition advocates. I think we especially need a kind of digital temperance. So temperance is the right use of different pleasures in life. It's the moderation of those pleasures. It's what allows us to enjoy the goods of the world without becoming indulgent, without becoming enslaved by them. So we need a digital temperance. We need enough discipline, enough tech-free space in our life to strengthen our will so that we can come to those tools with the freedom and the strength of will to actually guide and direct them and not be guided or directed by them.
2: We can all take very concrete steps and just to say no at some point, that we can say no at some point of invasion, right? It is up to me when my children are given a smartphone, right? It is up to me in the same way it's up to me when my children drive a car, right? This isn't irresistible in all ways. I think there has to be some participation with this technology, right? If we're going to continue to be part of the economy, okay? But how it concretely works out in your life, in the lives of your friends, the lives of your children, I think we have a great deal of control over that, right? And I'm actually fairly optimistic about that.

technology. This happened before AI came out. We had to show appropriate use. It's more challenging today? Well, step up. Catch yourself. Be prudent. Stop yourself if you find yourself using it imprudently. And don't be afraid to caution someone else. Why? Because we're all in this world together. This is where back to Catholic social teaching. We're all working together for our own good and for the common good. How can I help someone else to become better, but first by being better myself? It starts with me.

all of the promises that surround the advent of AI do present us with an opportunity to return to people and to think through what we might do with the time and the freedom that we are given should the advancements in AI continue. In a very real sense, it's going to bring us to a choice point, right? You know, we can go the path of lack of reflection, you know, or we can go the Piperian path, and we can use the time that we're given to ask the really important questions, to genuinely transcend the workaday world, to allow ourselves, open our spirits to being bewildered by this world in which we live, to allow ourselves to be vulnerable to the state of wonder, and then to let that take us into leisure, silence, festivity, contemplation, and allow it to take us all the way to an encounter with God.

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0: In the name of the Father, and of the Son, and of the Holy Spirit, amen. You expired, Jesus, but the source of life gushed forth for souls, and the ocean of mercy opened up for the whole world. O font of life, unfathomable divine mercy, envelop the whole world and empty yourself out upon us. O blood and water, which gushed forth from the heart of Jesus, as the fount of mercy for us, I trust in you. O blood and water, which gushed forth from the heart of Jesus, as a fount of mercy for us, I trust in you. O blood and water, which gushed forth from the heart of Jesus, as a fount of mercy for us, I trust in you. Our Father, who art in heaven, hallowed be thy name. Thy kingdom come, thy will be done, on earth as it is in heaven.
1: Give us this day our daily bread, and forgive us our trespasses, as we forgive those who trespass against us. And lead us not into temptation, but deliver us from evil. Amen.
0: Hail Mary, full of grace, the Lord is with thee. Blessed art thou among women, and blessed is the fruit of thy womb, Jesus.
1: Holy Mary, Mother of God, pray for us sinners, now and at the hour of our death. Amen.
0: I believe in God, the Father Almighty, creator of heaven and earth, and in Jesus Christ, his only Son, our Lord, who was conceived by the Holy Spirit, born of the Virgin Mary, suffered under Pontius Pilate, was crucified, died, and was buried. He descended into hell. On the third day, he rose again from the dead. He ascended into heaven and is seated at the right hand of God, the Father Almighty. From there, he will come to judge the living and the dead.

Eternal God, in whom mercy is endless and the treasury of compassion inexhaustible, look kindly upon us and increase your mercy in us, that in difficult moments we might not despair nor become despondent, but with great confidence submit our

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Amen. In the name of the Father, and of the Son, and of the Holy Spirit. Amen.

Hello, family. The heart and center of EWTN is the chapel, where Jesus in the Most Blessed Sacrament is exposed for adoration every day. We invite you now to join us live in adoring Him who is truly, really, and profoundly present with us in this humble way. O Sacrament Most Holy, O Sacrament Divine, all praise and all thanksgiving be every moment thine.

Laudetur Jesus Christus. Praise be Jesus Christ. Welcome to this live broadcast of Pope Leo XIV's meeting with the Catholic Charismatic Renewal, which is promoted by Charis. My name is Devin Watkins, and I'll be providing the English language commentary and translation for this papal event. From wherever you're joining us, I'd like to welcome you to this live broadcast. Some of you may be joining

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0: 5, we see the Holy Father has just arrived here on the stage in the Paul VI Hall, where this audience is taking place. And the Holy Father will begin with the sign of the cross.
1: Gracias. In the name of the Father, and of the Son, and of the Holy Spirit. Amen. Peace be with you.

0: The Holy Father, I believe, will be speaking in English this morning.
1: Your Eminence, Your Excellencies, dear brothers and sisters, good morning and welcome. Buenos dias. I'm pleased to have my first meeting with the Catholic Charismatic Renewal and to greet all of you present, as well as the communities, groups, and schools of prayer and of evangelization that you represent. God has indeed blessed your communities with so many gifts, including spiritual vitality. I also greet the leaders of the national and international services of communion of the Catholic Charismatic Renewal International Service, CARIS, who have organized this gathering. For the Catholic Charismatic Renewal, the years following the Second Vatican Council were a time of great expansion and growth and of integration into the life of the Church, as well as for consolidating your structures of service. My venerable predecessors recognized this development as a great gift to the Church. Indeed, St. Paul VI affirmed that nothing is more necessary for such an increasingly secularized world than the witness of this spiritual renewal, which the Holy Spirit is inspiring in the most diverse regions and communities. In emphasizing your characteristic focus on evangelization, St. John Paul II said, "It is the Spirit Himself who impels you to bear witness." He likewise remarked, "How can anyone who has tasted the goodness of Christ remain silent and inactive? Christ is our Savior. How can we fail to evangelize? Continue to communicate this zeal for the gospel to those around you." For his part, Benedict XVI referred to the specific contribution you make to the Church. He said, "One of the positive elements and aspects of the community of the Catholic Charismatic Renewal is precisely their emphasis on the charisms or gifts of the Holy Spirit, and their merit lies in having recalled their topicality in the Church." Like Cardinal Sunens in the early days of the movement, Pope Francis frequently spoke of you as a flood of grace, which is for the whole Church, not just for some. In summary, he outlined your path as evangelization, spiritual ecumenism, caring for the poor and the needy, and welcoming the marginalized, and added, "All of it is based on worship. The foundation of the renewal is worshiping God." I too wish to foster the relationship of mutual respect, closeness, and support between the See of Peter and the great family of the Catholic Charismatic Renewal. In this regard, I would like to reflect on the following key aspects of your spiritual experience: baptism in the Spirit, prayer of praise, the Word of God, communion, and charity. First, baptism in the Spirit. Your shared journey of faith has its source in the personal experience of the Holy Spirit, which has enabled the grace of baptism.

baptism to become effective within each of you, leading you to a clear awareness of God's love. This is the first powerful experience of grace that St. Augustine himself had after his conversion, and which he described in these heartfelt words. O Christ Jesus, my helper and redeemer, suddenly it had become sweet to me to be without the sweets of folly. What I once feared to lose was now a delight to dismiss. You turned them out and entered to take their place, pleasanter than any pleasure. The Holy Spirit has likewise allowed you to taste the sweetness of Christ. For you too, life has changed since that moment. God ceased to be a mere idea and became the real and ultimate expression of fatherhood. His Spirit has brought inner reconciliation, peace, and freedom from worldly attachments and the oppression of sin. He has also made possible a new outlook characterized by openness and hope towards others and the future, and the certainty that nothing can ever separate us from the love of Christ. From this experience of the Holy Spirit comes the inner desire to be witnesses and heralds of his love, bringing his consolation to people oppressed by a sense of emptiness and loneliness. Prayer of Praise. It was precisely from this captivating experience of the Holy Spirit that a new life of prayer began, taking the form of a new capacity for spontaneous and sincere dialogue with God, and a new openness to praise, worship, and offering thanksgiving to him. Worship and praise, which are so characteristic of your gatherings, are essential aspects of Christian prayer, and you have helped them to be rediscovered and brought them back to the forefront in recent years. The Word of God. The renewed outpouring of the Spirit has also led you to a living encounter with sacred Scripture. The Holy Spirit inspired the revealed Word of God and is also the one who keeps it ever alive and active in the Church, causing it to resonate in the hearts of believers, especially in the liturgy. Scripture has therefore become for you a wonderful source of spiritual nourishment that enlightens and comforts. It is similarly a source of discernment for guiding your daily choices and gives substance to communal prayer, enabling you to address the Lord with words inspired by God himself. Communion. The Holy Spirit is the wellspring of communion. In various documents, Pope Leo XIII encouraged Catholics to pray a novena to the Holy Spirit each year between the feasts of Ascension and Pentecost, especially for the intention of Christian unity. You clearly appreciate the significance of this invitation, for you have seen that unity in the Church is the fruit of the Spirit, because as St. Augustine affirms, the Holy Spirit is a certain unutterable communion of the Father and the Son. It is the Spirit who creates harmony among the various charisms and components of the charismatic renewal, as well as with our brothers and sisters of other Christian denominations. And finally, charity. St. Augustine wrote that the Holy Spirit, who is himself love, has been given to man and inflames him to the love of God and neighbor. For man can have no love for God unless he be given it from God. This is what you too have experienced. The renewed presence of the Spirit has awakened in you a new capacity to love, inspired by divine charity itself. This love is directed towards God and toward your brothers and sisters, and inspires closeness and compassion, especially for those who are suffering. Many works of charity for those in need, both in spirit and in body, have sprung from the Catholic charismatic renewal. I invite you then to keep alive this

This love for the poor, which reveals the true face of God. Dear friends, I thank you for your commitment and encourage you to continue your mission. Put yourselves at the service of the diocese and parishes, offering your experience and methods of evangelization. Faithfully follow the guidance of your priests, and in your communal discernment, listen to the voices of wise people, even if they do not belong to your groups. Cultivate harmony and cooperation among the communities to which you belong, taking care never to give way to the desire for self-promotion or the pursuit of power or personal prestige. May the Holy Spirit always be a light and a source of strength on your personal and communal journey, and may the Virgin Mary, Mother of the Church, protect you. And now, with these heartfelt sentiments, I willingly impart my apostolic blessing. Thank you.

0: Let us pray as Jesus taught us. Our Father, who art in heaven, hallowed be thy name. Thy kingdom come, thy will be done, on earth as it is in heaven. Give us this day our daily bread, and forgive us our trespasses, as we forgive those who trespass against us. Lead us not into temptation, but deliver us from evil. The Lord be with you.
1: And with your spirit.
0: Blessed be the name of the Lord, now and forever. Our help is in the name of the Lord, who made heaven and earth. May Almighty God bless you, the Father, and the Son, and the Holy Spirit. Amen.

And we see Cardinal Kevin Farrell just before greeting the Pope. The Holy Father has just delivered his address to the Catholic Charismatic Renewal gathered here in the Paul VI Hall.

This event is taking place under the theme, What Does God Expect from the Catholic Charismatic Renewal, in light of what the Holy Spirit stirred up in 1967, referring to the Second Vatican Council and the beginning of the renewal, the acceptance into the Church of the charismatic way of life, which is just a different way of saying that the welcoming the action of the Holy Spirit, that is all that charismatic means, is a charism. The Holy Spirit imparts charisms upon each person and each community in accordance with what God wishes for that person or that community. This event also includes an ecumenical element. We see pastors from other bishops from other Christian communities gathering, and recall that the charismatic renewal is a very practical form of ecumenism, and in a way it grew out of the Pentecostal movements that are very focused on the action of the Holy Spirit.

in this audience, the Holy Father, not the Holy Father, but the members of this event, this meeting, the participants will be celebrating Mass, and which is a very central part of obviously every true liturgical and every true renewal in the spirit for Catholics. It's the Eucharistic celebration. And as the Holy Father continues to greet the participants and shake hands with them, we conclude this live broadcast of Pope Leo XIV's audience with the Catholic Charismatic Renewal. Please visit our Vatican News web portal, Facebook, Instagram, X, and YouTube accounts for coverage of today's event and other Vatican and world news. My name is Devin Watkins. It's been a pleasure to provide the English language commentary for this. On behalf of Vatican Media, I'd like to thank our in-studio audio technician and coordinator and all of our media partners on television and radio. And thank you all for joining us. Laudetur Jesus Christus. Praised be Jesus Christ.

0: Lord, bless our family, all of us now together, those far away, all who are gone back to you. May we know joy, may we bear our sorrows in patience. Let love guide our understanding of each other. Let us be grateful to each other. We have all made each other what we are. O family of Jesus, watch over our family. Amen.
1: Swift creates Gulliver as the caricature of a stereotypical modern in order to satirise and ultimately lampoon the follies of the Enlightenment and its modernism and scientism. One wonders, in fact, if Swift chose the very name of Gulliver as a phonetic melding of the word gull, which means a dupe or credulous person, and the word traveller. Gulliver is the archetypal gullible traveller. In the midst of the madness caused by Gulliver's gullibility, Swift dexterously slips in the presence of sanity in the character of Dom Pedro, a Catholic Christian who serves as the representative of a real human person and therefore as the antidote to the modern philosophies which had so confused Gulliver. Once we are able to see the travels of Gulliver through the eyes of his sagacious creator and not through the gullible eyes of the traveller himself, we begin to glean the wisdom that Gulliver's travels offers and can begin, therefore, to see that it is as relevant to our own times as it was to the times in which Swift wrote. Such perennial relevance is what marks Gulliver's travels as belonging with the other great books of civilization.
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3: On this morning, all across the United States, coast to coast and border to border, more than 6,000 Catholic schools will open their doors to teach the truth of the gospel message of Jesus Christ.
4: Good morning, good morning. Today I offer up a
5: fever. You are in need of blood.
6: Okay.
5: Molly is the donor.
7: Mary was found to be with child from whom, of course? Randy? The Holy Spirit.
3: The mission is simple and uncomplicated. To teach what is good, beautiful, honorable, and true. Forming and calling students to be disciples of Christ.
8: Yeah, so he'll say, do you remember the words for the body of Christ? He says, this is my body. Exactly, and then after he says those very special words, he lifts up the body of Christ, right?
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1: To praying for an end to abortion outside abortion clinics and presenting living stations of the cross.
3: Behold, this child is destined for the fall.
1: It's all about learning how to make a difference in the world.
4: So what are you using for your coding? Okay.
1: Dedicated teachers communicating Christ.
5: Do you believe that Jesus is the Son of God? Do you believe that he loves you so much he would come into this world to live, love, teach, suffer, and to die for you? Because I believe that.
1: Building virtues and gifts that truly come from God. Instilling courage, hope, and enthusiasm.
6: Who are you wanting?
1: Teaching what it means to lead a life that is authentic.
7: Every so often, Mark Twain will put in there a detail.
1: In the end, Catholic education is all about instilling a vision of life rooted in truth. For in the words of Jesus himself, you will know the truth, and the truth will set you free.
8: The body of Christ.
1: Be strong, be bold, be Catholic.
9: Oh, how I long for each Holy Communion. I want to unite myself to Jesus as closely as possible through love. If the angels were capable of envy, they would envy two things. One is the receiving of Holy Communion, and the other is suffering for the love of Jesus. On one occasion when I received Jesus in Holy Communion, in my heart the veil of faith was torn away, and I saw Jesus, who stood before me and said to me,
10: I left my heavenly throne to become united to you in Holy Communion. My daughter, your love consoles me and makes up for the coldness of many souls who receive me without love and faith. They treat me as a dead object.
9: My dear Lord, I love you, and all my strength comes from you, my living bread. I could not live through the day if I did not receive you in Holy Communion. You are my shield. Without you, I do not know how I would live, for my eternal life begins here on earth, every time I receive you in Holy Communion. Lord, how I love you, and how I need you.
10: After you receive me in Holy Communion, take time to talk to me in your soul about whatever fears or problems you have. Then listen in silence, and I will speak to you, comforting you with words of encouragement and love. Remember, always speak to me as your best friend, in simple words.
11: We all have a guardian angel who is our heavenly helper assigned by God to watch over us during our lives. From the moment of conception, we are given a guardian angel who looks out for us, guides us to do good works, and protects us from evil. The Catechism of the Catholic Church says, from its beginning until death, human life is surrounded by their watchful care and intercession. Beside each believer stands an angel as protector and shepherd, leading him to life. Already here on earth, the Christian life shares by faith in the blessed company of angels and men united in God. We can reach out to our guardian angels at any time through the guardian angel prayer. Angel of God, my guardian dear, to whom God's love commits me here, ever this day be at my side, to light and guard, to rule and guide. Amen.

Saint John of the Cross once said, "The traits of the solitary bird are five. First, it seeks the highest place. Second, it withstands no company. Third, it holds its beak in the air. Fourth, it has no definite color. Fifth, it sings sweetly. These traits must be possessed by the contemplative soul. It must rise above passing things, paying no more heed to them than if they did not exist. It must likewise be so fond of silence and solitude that it does not tolerate the company of another creature. It must hold its beak in the air of the Holy Spirit, responding to his inspirations, that by so doing, it may become worthy of his company. It must have no definite color, desiring to do nothing definite other than the will of God. It must sing sweetly in the contemplation and love of its spouse."

0: This is Mount Carmel, the first Roman Catholic convent in North America. This Carmel was established on October 15, 1790, and currently is the home of 10 discalced Carmelite nuns. Mother Mary Joseph is the prioress of the monastery.
1: Oh, I love this place. This place because it's where it all began in America. I mean, this was the most tremendous thing that I think that ever happened. I mean, it's one thing to belong to a monastery any place. You know, I mean, I think that the vocation is tremendous. But to be here, where it first started in America, the first religious house, not just Carmelites, but the first religious house in America was right here, these very grounds. This is heaven on earth.
0: On May 1st, 1790, Mother Bernardina, sisters Mary Eleonora, Mary Eloisa, and Claire Joseph embarked on a two-month journey across the ocean. On July 10th, 1790, they reached Maryland, their final destination. On October 15th of the same year, they established Mount Carmel.
1: The life of the first four nuns must have been very difficult. Just thinking of the heat of southern Maryland, the heavy woolen habits, the small houses, the crowded rooms. They lived in very cramped quarters. I think it must have been a very difficult existence.
0: They suffered, they prayed, and they lived a life of enclosure, a lifestyle that their foundress, St. Teresa of Avila, set forth in the 16th century.
1: Enclosure is important because without it, there would be no atmosphere, no spirit of silence, solitariness, all the things that are necessary for a really deeply contemplative life.
0: Mount Carmel is the only Carmelite monastery in the United States that still practices a total eremitical life, that of living in individual hermitages.
1: In a sense, Carmel is an eremitical religious community, and we should be hermits. And in some sense, it's been lost in many places. So there was a special accent on the eremitical life in Carmel here.
0: The journey to an eremitical life is not easy. The first step is the postulancy. This is a period of study and reaffirmation. The next step is the novitiate, which leads to their simple vows lasting for 3 years.

0: final step is that of taking solemn vows and becoming a chapter member of the community. Sister Virginia Marie is the sub-prioress and mistress of novices.
1: I have 6 blooming vocations under me, which is a tremendous opportunity, and it's a blessing for me and for all the sisters here at Port Tobacco to have such a flourishing novitiate. The most important thing for them to learn is probably humility, and I tease them now and then in saying that what we're studying here and what they're trying to learn is to get a degree in humility. And who can give it to you but the Holy Spirit, really? You know, God gives these gifts.
0: Sister Katharina of Jesus Mary is a novice.
2: I chose the Carmelites mainly because of the prayer, and it was so much centered around Our Lady and the sacramentals and everything. It was a visible sign of God's presence in the world, even though we are cloistered.
0: Carol Pendland is a postulant.
3: Well, the Carmelites are not for everybody, but only for those whom God calls. And it's a certain charism to a woman who feels called to a life of prayer, to a life of joy, of closeness with Christ, with her sisters in Carmel.
0: Maggie Valenzuela is a postulant.
4: Every order has their own charisma, and the Carmelites is prayer. And that's what I wanted to do, is I want to pray. And regardless of whether you're working or just your whole life is prayer, you make it into one big prayer to God.
0: Monastic prayer life at Mount Carmel is, in reality, very structured.
5: But then every life is structured, really. But as far as our schedule is concerned, we get up at 5:30, and we pray until around 8:30, then we have breakfast, then we have spiritual reading, then we go to work, pray again before dinner, and then after dinner there's free time, then we go back to work, and the novices go to novitiate, and then 4:30 we begin Vespers, and then prayer, supper, recreation, and then prayer again.
0: Most of the prayers are focused on the outside world. Actual contact with this world is almost non-existent.
5: The liturgy is the center of our life, and it is important. And I suppose that's the only place where we really meet in a very human way with the people who come to Mass, the people who support us and who come to the liturgy to share it with us. And, there is nothing between us, really, except that small grill. And so we celebrate it, certainly, with all those who come to the monastery.
0: Although the nuns at Mount Carmel have taken a solemn vow to live a life of prayer, contemplation, and enclosure, they do leave the grounds when a medical emergency occurs. Other than an occasional family visit, most contact with the outside world occurs during liturgy and through the turnstile.
6: Praise be Jesus Christ, may I help you? Hi, Sister Joan, this is Eileen Riley. Bought a bag of goodies for you today.
7: Oh, hi, Eileen, how are you doing?
6: I'm just fine, how are you?
7: Fine, how's Shauna?
6: She's fine. Oh,
0: that's the turnstile was instituted so the nuns can take things out and bring things in from the outside world while maintaining their enclosure. But a monastic life is more than just work and prayer. It can also be fun.
1: People say, well, what do you do for recreation? I guess they expect us to do something hilarious, but just talking together and doing craft work, this is recreation for us. And occasionally we will do something energetic, like playing badminton or something like that. We have picnics sometimes in the woods, but, you know, for people who get an awful lot of yard work in, gardening in during the day, you don't feel too much like getting out and doing something athletic in the evening.
5: Our work in Carmel is something that will make a living so that we can help ourselves make a living. And each one does those things which they can do best. If you know how to cook, you cook. Although we do take turns at cooking, sometimes it's not as good as others, but we do do that. But some sisters do painting, some do embroidery. We do microfilming for the archdiocese. We take care of our own lawns, gardening, things of that nature. So we do as much as we can to earn our own living. That's manual labor is part of our life.
2: Carmel is basically a life of prayer and sacrifice. And

0: For me, the prayer is what I came for, you know, and of course the sacrifice that goes along with it too, by leaving family and friends.
1: I would say that you become closer to your family once you come here. I mean, it is hard, but you have to really ask yourself, you know, why are you entering Carmel? And once you have that answer, then that really overrides everything else.
2: I think it's the invitation to friendship with Christ, being closer to him in a relationship of love. I get to know him in a more intimate way in this environment because I can meditate and I don't have all the distractions that I did when I was out in the world.
3: It takes at least 6 years of study, prayer, and spiritual growth before the novices are solemnly professed.
4: The Holy Spirit teaches them from within, and he is their guide, and he's the one that develops their spiritual life. And in a way, it might sound a little lazy, but you kind of stand back and watch them grow. But it's like a good gardener, you know? You plant it with great hope, and you water it, but where does the growth come from? St. Paul says that, you know. I planted, Apollo watered, but God gave the increase. So that's what we depend on in the religious life, too.
3: Prayer to the Carmelites is a calling. Although anyone can and should pray, it is giving up their lives to prayer that allows the Carmelites of Port Tobacco to reach out to the rest of the world and spend their days in communion with the Lord. St. Teresa of Avila spoke to her followers centuries ago, words that still echo in the minds of the nuns at Mount Carmel. Surely you must know, daughter, that it is a small benefit to obtain this blessing of giving ourselves wholly to God and keeping nothing back for ourselves, since all blessings are from him. Let us render him wholehearted praise, sister, for having brought us together here in this house. This house is heaven, if there is heaven on earth.

0: The first time I felt called to the diaconate was back in 1985. And my pastor, Father Martin McDonnell, had mentioned that to me and my wife, Andrea, and we went in for an orientation, prayed about it, but my wife at the time felt that it wasn't good for our family at that time. We had three little kids, we were growing a business, so we waited a while. And Father Martin would always ask me every 2 years when a new class would start up, hey, is this a good time? And my dear wife, Andrea, would say, nope, still not a good time. But then in 2004, she said, this is the time. And so we entered together, formation, and in 2009, I was ordained. It is a privilege to be a deacon in the Roman Catholic Church. I had an instance that happened at a midnight mass where it just came over me. This was right before I was being ordained. And I prayed that night, Lord, don't ever let me forget this and let me never take my ministry for granted.
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1: Work is for the sake of leisure. It's for the sake of being able to have time and space and resources for those highest and most fulfilling activities.
2: Leisure is destroyed through constant connection and distraction. The reality is that now we don't have our own time. We are always connected. We are always available.
3: We are made to know God, love God, and serve God in this world so that we may be happy with Him in the next. So worship is man's highest activity because it's where we give God His due.

0: Man needs to realize that he's called to work, and it's essential for his happiness, but it's not the highest point of his vocation. Even the creation story shows us this. The first 6 days are dedicated to God wisely ordering and making the world a better place, but the sixth day is not the last day. The seventh day is where it all comes to a culmination. So worship is the real purpose of human life. Leisure is the true purpose of human life.
1: Leisure is any activity that is done for its own sake. It's an activity that is intrinsically valuable and worthwhile. We don't do this thing in order to produce this or in order to get that, but we do this thing because in and of itself, it's valuable and it's worthwhile to do. Leisure is the highest sort of activity that we can do, whether it's prayer, whether it's contemplation, whether it's worship, whether it's play or appreciating a good thing like art or culture.
2: If I could push a button and get the results of going to the gym without having to go to the gym, would I push that button? And if the answer is yes, I would push the button, then it's not really leisure. Let's say I like reading certain kind of books, and if I could push the button and all the knowledge of the book would be in my head without the effort of reading it, I wouldn't push that button because I love reading. So therefore, reading is true leisure for me.
1: Leisure is something different than taking a break. A break or rest is for the sake of work and working better. Work is for the sake of leisure. It's for the sake of being able to have time and space and resources for those highest and most fulfilling activities, which are leisurely activities. Nowadays, we're awash in entertainment, and it's easy to confuse this with leisurely activity. To just consume media as a way to kind of placate ourselves or distract ourselves from life, this is not true leisure, this is distraction.
3: Leisure is destroyed through constant connection and distraction. And one of the effects of digitization is it's destroyed our attention spans. This revolutionary new form of technology is destructive of leisure. The reality is that now we don't have our own time. We are always connected. We are always available.
4: Most technologies typically are morally neutral. You can use them for something good or for something bad. So technology in and of itself is generally something that we shouldn't fear or be afraid of. With technology, there is a responsibility that it demands. And so with any technology, there is education that has to go along with it. We need to learn about it.

0: and inform ourselves on how to use that technology responsibly.
1: All of us who have these devices have to resist their gravitational pull. If you find yourself permanently distracted, craving distraction, put it away. Do something else. Find ways, even for short bits of time, to be undistracted. Anything you can do to immerse yourself in reality, get outdoors. All of those things build up your capacity to regain control over your own life.
2: It's important to remember that true brotherhood and friendship require leisure. It's no coincidence that friendship among men is declining at the same time that leisure is becoming more scarce. That's one of the reasons men are experiencing isolation and loneliness in record numbers. Strengthening your friendships and building up a sense of brotherhood require making time for leisure.
3: Take a look at how much of your schedule is given over to work. How much are you actually devoting time to your family? How much are you devoting to even things like hobbies? You know, a lot of times men get lost in their job and forget their hobbies they used to love. Make sure to have times of leisure. Make sure to have times of stepping back and realizing what's important.
4: I first worked for IBM when I was in high school, and that really planted the seed. I really loved working for a large corporation because I felt I had a dozen careers working for the same company. I got to work on a variety of things, and I never had to leave the company. I was the general manager of technical support services for IBM, which meant my organization took care of all the IBM hardware and software around the world. We had about 22,000 employees in 170 countries. I was also the global chief information officer of IBM. My faith had a huge impact on my corporate work because it led for me to be a much more empathetic, compassionate person. And so I did my best to always put people first, and that's how I tried to manage and lead. I'd always grown up in IBM, and so there are three beliefs: respect for the individual, service to our clients, and the pursuit of excellence. I would ingrain that in our team, but also say to them, I want you to set your priorities for your life as well. My priorities are God, family, and IBM in that order, but you need that North Star to discern what do I do next. And that always really helped me balance what was required for me in the context of the IBM culture, but also with my own life. One thing I noticed at work is a lot of people did what I would call unproductive busyness. I learned to do my best to try to work smarter, not harder. You get pulled in a lot of different directions. And unless you can really compartmentalize and focus, you'll just be frenetic all day and get nothing done. And I think the same with our spiritual life. We can get into a mode of just constantly going one thing to another and totally lose track of who we are, what we're made for, what our purpose is. I think rest is a strength because it's just really an imitation of Jesus. People were constantly coming to him, asking him to heal, to do this or that, and what did he do? He would go off and pray. So if our Savior needed time to rest, who am I to try to think of a better idea? I feel it's really important to always have outside activities, especially leisure activities, that help us really see the truth, beauty, and goodness in the world. As a busy executive, one of the most important leisure things for me was vacation, unplugging from work and spending time with my family, doing things we enjoy. No matter what job I had, I always made sure I took all my vacation each year. I wasn't one of the kind of people who banked it and someday hoped to get time to actually use it. I got into music and started playing the cello. I signed up for

0: classes when I was 40, and it's been a passion for me ever since. I'm not good at it, but it calms my mind. It gives me great joy. Leisure in the Christian life is embedded in our faith. Sunday is a day of rest, a day for us to give praise and glory to God. A prayer life is essential. In today's society, I think it's immensely difficult for men to find peace and stillness because the world is constantly trying to distract us. If I were trying to discern where I would find leisure or peace, I would ask God to help me identify my passion, something that's going to be helpful and life-giving. We encounter God through truth, beauty, and goodness. And so I feel it's really important to always have outside activities, especially leisure activities, that help us really see the truth, beauty, and goodness in the world and draw us closer to God.
1: Leisure, you would seem, would be attractive, right? But many of us seem to have trouble with that. Asadia is a sin or a vice. It's basically a reluctance or a denial to do the good that God is calling us to do. It's more commonly understood as laziness or referred to as sloth. Most vices can go in sort of two directions of sort of too much, too little. And so sloth, seen as laziness, would be just not putting enough effort in. But you can also go in the opposite direction, which is kind of too much work seen as a sort of busyness.
2: I think we see a lot of disordered busyness in the world today. This is a kind of activity that doesn't actually lead to or accomplish the goal that we have in mind. I think often it looks like a kind of hyperactivity. We bounce from one thing to the other. It doesn't have any real connection with where we're trying to go, but boy, are we busy. Boy, are we doing things.
1: Sometimes sloth can be kind of experienced more as a sort of listlessness. You just have no energy. You just don't feel like it. You have no motivation to get stuff done. How do you get yourself motivated?
2: It's important to remember that the root cause of acedia or sloth is a lack of love. It's love that motivates us to do the good. It's love that draws us towards the good. So if we want to generate energy or enthusiasm towards the good, the best way is to tap into that root of love, to remember our love.
3: We are made to know God, love God, and serve God in this world so that we may be happy with Him in the next. Worship is when we give praise and adoration to God. So worship is man's highest activity because it's where we give God His due. We honor God as our creator. We honor God as our savior. And we honor God and thank God and praise God for all the gifts that He's given us in our lives.
2: I sometimes say to people, tell me how you spend your Sunday and I'll tell you how leisurely your life is. I think Sunday actually captures many of the activities that we might think of as being leisurely.
3: In Genesis chapter 1 and Genesis chapter 2, there are 7 days of creation, and for 6 days, God works, and the pinnacle of His creation is man on the sixth day, and then on the seventh day, He rests from all His labor. And so God resting on the Sabbath gives an indication to us that we also are called to rest on the Sabbath day. It's a day for rest so that we can worship our Lord, that we can go and attend Mass, that we can spend time with our family.
4: How important is the Sabbath in relation to work? Well, we all know, right, the third commandment, that we're supposed to keep holy the Sabbath. We as Catholics know that the foundation of that day is going to Mass, participating in the holy sacrifice of the Mass. Receive those graces, and then that gives us the strength to make it through Monday, Tuesday, Wednesday, Thursday, Friday, Saturday, where we go back out into the chaos of that crazy world and try to bring Christ into that

0: Pope Leo journeys to Spain with a message of unity and hope. 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
2: Tonight on Life on the Rock, we have Zach Dotson and Mary Carmen Zukrysik, part one. We'll hear a reflection and much more.

0: Tonight on Life on the Rock, we have Zachary Dotson and Mary Carmen Zakrzyk, who will be speaking to us about the 2026 National Eucharistic Pilgrimage that will begin in St. Augustine, Florida, and will go all the way up through the eastern coast of the United States to Portland, Maine, and finally, it will conclude in Philadelphia, Pennsylvania on July 5th of this upcoming year. And they are two pilgrims, two perpetual pilgrims, who will be accompanying our Lord during this entire pilgrimage.
1: And this is the first of two shows we're doing with them. And we're now going to a reflection on the Eucharist.
2: So we hear this word encounter, having an encounter with the Eucharist. And some of you might be wondering what that even means. Our faith is not just a concept or an idea. It's a person. It's the person of Jesus Christ. And to encounter him is to have a real experience with him, because he desires a relationship. He desires to love you and to receive your love. And being a Eucharistic missionary, we are first tasked with having these encounters ourselves, with having these real moments of intimacy and experience with the person of Jesus, whether that's through adoration or through Mass, through reading him in sacred scripture. And we are also asked to help guide others, bring others to have an encounter as well, because that moment of conversion, it's really what changes us. It's what makes me want to wake up every morning. It's what gives me life, gives meaning to my life. To encounter Jesus is to really have an experience that propels you into a relationship with him. And we desire for everybody to have that as well. I was 14 years old and I was on a retreat, and I looked up at the Eucharist for the first time. There was music playing, and I realized that this really is God. This isn't just a piece of bread, but this is God. And he's here with me. And that recognition radically transformed everything.

0: Well, Zachary and Mary Carmen, welcome to Life on the Rock. We have big news. We have the 2026 National Eucharistic Pilgrimage coming up here, and both of you will be participating in that in a very unique way as two perpetual pilgrims. I believe there's nine of you all together that will accompany our Blessed Lord in the Most Holy Eucharist through the eastern coast of the United States to really kind of round out the 250th anniversary of the United States. So great to have you on the show. But I'd like to know, Zachary, what is your own faith journey? How did you get involved?
1: Yeah, absolutely. So I grew up kind of nominally Catholic, very cultural Catholic, in some ways a little devout. My father was from West Virginia and his family was very anti-Catholic. Mm. So my mom growing up would actually sneak us to Mass.
0: Really?
1: She would say, you know, oh, I'm taking the kids to my brother's house. And she would after Mass though. But my father passed away when I was 11 years old. So my mother was widowed at 29. And I was just so angry. I fell away from the faith completely. And about 23 years old, I begrudgingly realized I did believe in God, and I did a lot of research, and of course led me back home to the Catholic Church. And Corpus Christi was actually my first Mass back.
0: Oh, really?
1: And I kind of snuck away to Mass. I didn't want anyone to know I was going, just in case I went and then never went again.
0: Yeah.
1: And Liturgy of the Word starts, and I mean, it's what it is, you know.

the readings, mm-hmm. the Liturgy of the Eucharist starts, and something feels different immediately. And as the liturgy is going on, we get to the point in the consecration when the Eucharist is elevated. And as soon as Father Ted lifted our

0: Yeah.
1: This is the body, blood, soul, and divinity of our Savior. And I knew right then and there I wanted to serve him in any capacity. Wow. However he saw me serving him, that's what I wanted to do. And one of our parishioners at my home parish sent me in 2024 the application for the Perpetual Pilgrim. And I was like, no way, didn't even open it. And he sent it again for this year's pilgrimage. And I said, okay, least I can do is take a look at it. And I really felt this intrinsic call from our Lord to fill out the application, to take this serious. And went through the interview process, and here we are now approaching the actual pilgrimage, going to be following our blessed Lord, bringing him to countless souls on the East Coast. And I can't believe it still to this day.
0: So there was a real encounter there in prayer during the Mass of experiencing our Lord, his real presence. And I think as Catholics, that's very easy to miss. Mm. And I think even teaching wise, you know, you miss that teaching. You kind of miss all religion, yeah. Unfortunately. But that's very powerful that you were called, you know, to go on the Eucharistic pilgrimage in 24, maybe not ready. But then there's kind of another spark of faith, resurgence of grace, really, to go and really commit yourself to the 2026 Eucharistic pilgrimage. So that's pretty cool. And Mary Carmen, what is your faith journey?
2: Yeah, so I grew up Catholic. Mm-hmm. I'm the youngest of six. And I grew up going to Mass as a family. My parents enrolled me in Sunday school. I went to public school all my life. I would pray. I had a relationship with the Lord, but it really was when I was in high school, my freshman year of high school. And I went on my first retreat, and I had really a profound encounter with Jesus in the Eucharist. And it was in Eucharistic adoration, and my parish had a perpetual adoration chapel, so I knew what adoration was. But it was something about that night at the retreat. We were in a gym, and there was just a spotlight on Jesus as he was being processed around. And I just saw him, and I think for the first time, really realized, like, this is my God, like this is my Lord. And so that experience really propelled me all throughout high school. And I made a weekly holy hour as a high schooler, so blessed by my parish and by the youth ministry there. They just really poured the faith into me and helped me cultivate it to be my own. So I feel really grateful for that experience in that community throughout high school and college, where I just really fell in love with the Lord and stayed in love, thanks be to God. So,
0: yeah. I had a similar experience in high school during our praise and worship. They brought our Lord out for exposition. I had no idea what was going on. Mm-hmm. To me, it was just so mysterious, somewhat confusing. It was like, what are we doing?
2: Yeah.
0: But, you know, I realized, too, in that moment, there was so much grace there because it prompts your mind to think, you know, what is this? Like, what's going on here? And it challenges you in a different way. Mm. So I think that's a beautiful story of just having that encounter with our Lord. And that's a big thing, I think, with Eucharistic pilgrimages, is having that encounter with our Lord. Mm-hmm. So can you actually tell us a little bit, what is the National Eucharistic Pilgrimage?
1: Yeah, absolutely. A big undertaking, right? It's kind of like the glib mm-hmm. answer, but what it has been is, since 2024, there have been at least one route across our country in which young pilgrims between the age of 18 and 29, like the apostles, follow our Lord everywhere mm-hmm. that we go. So this year, what it is we'll be going from Florida all the way up to Maine and then back down to Philadelphia. And along the way, we'll do Eucharistic processions in different dioceses. We'll do holy hours, we'll do masses, we'll do different service projects. But really the goal is to ensure that every soul has the opportunity to encounter Christ, to truly encounter him, to open their heart to his divine mercy, to his love, to the truth of his holy bride, the Catholic Church.
0: And when does it start?
1: So it starts this year on May 25th down in Florida.
0: Okay. And how many, I don't know if you've done the math already, but how many miles are we looking at with this pilgrimage?
2: Oh, correct me if I'm wrong. I want to say around 2,000.
0: 2,000, okay. That's quite the journey.
1: Not too shabby, yeah.
0: Because you're actually going north. It's on the eastern coast. How many cities, approximately?
2: Well, it's through 18 dioceses.
0: Okay. There's some big names, Charlotte and...

0: Yeah.
1: Are you going to Atlanta? Is that part of the route?
2: Not for this year's route. You mentioned Charlotte, Boston, Baltimore, Washington, D.C. I think it's because we're making our way all the way up to Maine.
1: Yeah, because you Maine first and then back down.
2: Right.
1: And there's something very, I think, symbolic, too, with Philadelphia, with it also being, it overlaps with the 250th anniversary of our nation. Mm-hmm. So I think that's a beautiful thing that we're also seeing, that there's a great, I think, revival there of the faith. And for me, I had the opportunity 2 years ago to attend the National Eucharistic Congress in Indianapolis. And it was beautiful to see that, you know, all these people are here to serve and love and adore our Eucharistic Lord. And that is such an awesome thing. So I think it's already borne tremendous fruit, the fact that it's perpetual. And we have to go to a break, but whenever we come back, let's get into some of your roles as perpetual pilgrims.

0: The mission of Women of Grace is to transform the world one woman at a time. Women are imbued by God with certain characteristics that are intrinsic to their very nature that is necessary for the world today. Well, the program helps to further the mission because we present a variety of very educated guests, as well as individuals who have lived through various circumstances in their life. And so when people share their testimonies of God's interaction in their life, it is the greatest way that we can share hope, that we can invite an individual just by way of our story to enter into a relationship with Jesus Christ. God has given me a very rich and full life. Being a wife, being a mother, being a grandmother is a very important aspect to the work that I do. Jack and I are very intentional about our family life. We're both engaged in the apostolic work of EWTN. So I speak at conferences, I speak at retreats. I love being with the people of God. I am energized by the people of God. Put me in front of a group of people and I am unleashed for the Lord. It's the only way I can explain it. I just get so into what the Holy Spirit is showing me that this group of people needs to hear. I love meeting the people. I love greeting the people. I love praying with the people. I love embracing the people. I love the people of God because I see God in them. Wow, does it get any better than that?
1: O Christ Jesus, I acknowledge thee, King of the universe. All that has been created has been made for thee. Exercise upon me all thy rights. I renew all my baptismal promises, renouncing Satan and all his works and pomps. I promise to live a good Christian life and to do all in my power to procure the triumphs of the rights of God and thy church. Divine Heart of Jesus, I offer thee my poor actions in order to obtain that all hearts may acknowledge thy sacred kingship and that thus the reign of thy peace may be established throughout the universe.

0: Well, Zachary and Mary Carmen, one thing about this pilgrimage and kind of the way both of you are serving is that you're a perpetual pilgrim. We've been talking a little bit about that, but what is a perpetual pilgrim?
1: So a perpetual pilgrim is someone who will be in the presence of the Lord this whole route. So tens of thousands of faithful Catholics will get to join in on the different processions, different stops that we make, but only nine will make the whole trek from St. Augustine to Maine and then down to Philly.
0: Okay.
1: And we will get to be with Jesus the whole time. In the van, there will be a tabernacle. He will be there. Even when we stop at gas stations, someone has to stay in the van with Jesus. We will be interceding for the country, for all the petitions that are being made for this pilgrimage. And it's just a really exciting and grateful opportunity that we get to serve in this way.
0: And on your journey, the pilgrimage, are you

0: You giving any talks along the way or speaking anywhere?
1: So that, yeah, how the events kind of work is each diocese that we go into, they're kind of responsible for hosting and scheduling different events, right? So there are parishes who will be asked to give short speeches, some of them about kind of like our return to the faith, mm-hmm. or a moment in which our faith was emblazoned, right? Our time where we really encountered Christ and his Eucharistic heart. Other times it'll be a bit longer, talking about, you know, what is the true presence? Typically about 5 minutes, 5 to 10 minutes is the length of opportunity we'll have to really speak with our fellow brothers and sisters, to engage with them on the Eucharist, on the cloud of witness that we have on the faith in general, which is one of the greatest experiences, you know, is getting to truly engage with our fellow Catholics.
0: Okay. And also during the procession itself, are you, I guess you're walking most of the time, but then again, maybe riding in the van with our Lord? How does that work, the pilgrimage itself?
2: Sure, yeah. So we all have different roles assigned on the team. Zach is our assistant team lead.
0: Okay.
2: A few of us are media reps, so we'll be talking with people along the way that are interested in the pilgrimage from a media perspective. A lot of us will be rotating as leaders during the procession, so focused on encounters with people on the streets, people that we pass by, people that have no idea mm-hmm. what the Eucharist is and are asking us questions. Some of us will be tasked with passing out prayer cards or collecting donations. So yeah, we all have different roles that we'll kind of fill. But throughout the processions, we'll be walking, and then as we drive to different cities and different dioceses, what is the plural of diocese?
0: Diocese.
2: Diocese, yeah. Great. Yeah, we'll be in a van that is specially designed for the Blessed Sacrament to be in. So, yeah.
0: So altogether, and I was just kind of thinking about this, from May 24th to July 5th, that's a lot of time. That's a lot of mileage to cover, a lot of people to encounter, a lot of events to cover. How are you preparing for that?
1: Lots of different ways. One thing spiritually that I've been doing ever since I was selected is praying the Litany of Humility every single day. I also really rely on St. Faustina's words, "Jesus, I trust in you." I think that's mm-hmm. such a radical phrase when you put it into practice. And when you say it in every situation, not just the very large treacherous ones, not just the very large happy ones, but even the small mundane times, "Jesus, I trust in you," to constantly reconfirm that trust and love in him, that radical trust in him. I also have been doing a lot of cardio to prepare for the walking. My treadmill has never been used this much since I bought it 2 years ago.
0: Okay. What about you, Mary Carmen?
2: Yeah, I have been preparing, I think, most spiritually, starting to collect people's intercessions and praying with them in my holy hours. So part of being a Eucharistic missionary is really set on the first pillar, which is encounter, mm-hmm. and being constantly putting yourself in regular encounters with the Eucharistic Lord. So for me, that's a daily Mass and a daily holy hour. And that has really been powerful, to start praying over people's handwritten petitions that I've already been gathering. And just kind of putting myself in the mindset of, like, this summer is really an opportunity to serve and intercede for people in our country.
0: And I think that's a big one, of just the encounter, mm-hmm. because I think a lot of people, whenever they experience, especially our Lord out in public in the Eucharistic procession, it's a point in time in their life where things are probably clicking. Like, obviously this isn't normal or mm-hmm. just something we see every day. There's something really supernatural going on here, because it's, you just from just a blind observance, it's like, why are people doing this?
2: Yeah.
0: I think that's the big question, is why are people taking the time to follow what looks like bread, mm-hmm. ordinary bread? But there's obviously something more deeper, more profound going on. So I think that's really interesting. And I also wanted to talk about who's the patron saint for this pilgrimage.
1: Yeah, so this year, our patroness is St. Francis Xavier Cabrini, the first American citizen ever to be canonized by the church. It's really beautiful that we can rely on her intercession, mm-hmm. especially we'll be taking a private retreat halfway through, actually at the Mother Cabrini Shrine in New York. We'll be able to venerate her relics and really spend time in deep reflection on her legacy here in America, and also the ripple effect it's had on the church as a whole.
0: Mm-hmm. And why was she chosen specifically?
2: Yeah, I think part of it is because this is such a historic event in our country, 250 years, and her being the first American citizen to be a saint. Mm-hmm. So there's that to tie. And also just her great missionary zeal and spirit. You know, she wanted to go to China, but under obedience, she came to America and just poured her life and soul into her work.
0: Yeah.
2: And also her great devotion to the Eucharist. To our Lord, her quotes are really beautiful. But where the Lord goes, she goes, and it's nice to reflect on as pilgrims. You know, this is a literal chance to proclaim with our bodies what we believe. Like we are going to follow Jesus, right? We're going to walk behind him physically, to go where he goes, across streets, highways, towns, rivers, even. And so, just to have her as our guide, as our witness, to walk after our Lord.
0: Yeah, and I think it's kind of beautiful because you're also going through the cities, probably downtown.
2: Mm-hmm.
0: A lot of times there's just troubled people, a lot of people that need guidance, that need to be heard or listened to. And I think it's a beautiful opportunity to really kind of bring that love of Christ, you know, to those who are often forgotten about or just falling on hard times or neglected. You know, and that's kind of a widespread thing, you know, all across the world, but it's in, you know, the United States. But to really reach out, you know, to really seek those who are lost or those who need to be found. I think that's a big part, too, of this Eucharistic pilgrimage is really reclaiming souls for Christ.
2: Mm-hmm. Yeah, we want to spark just a renewal. I mean, the Eucharist wants to renew us. Jesus wants to heal us one soul at a time. Throughout this country, and it's been powerful to remember that, you know, Jesus walked this earth, and he wants to walk it again.
0: Yeah.
2: Like he wants to walk it with you, with me, and this is a real chance to live the gospel before us, you know, Christ walking and crowds following him and him healing people and ministering to the poor. It really is a tangible way to have him sanctify our daily life on this pilgrimage.
0: Well, Zachary and Mary Carmen, we've run out of time, but this is also the first part of two episodes that we're doing with both of you, speaking about the National Eucharistic Pilgrimage coming up here on May 24th. So thank you for being on Life on the Rock.
1: Thank you so much.
0: Father Mark, I enjoyed my conversation with Zachary and Mary Carmen. What was something that struck you?
3: I love the encounter theme. I think that's vital to becoming a disciple of our Lord. We have some encounter with them. Sometimes we can have like a slow growth version of it, you know. Other times it's maybe more at a moment or a specific experience. But the Eucharist is certainly a primary place because the Lord is truly there in the Mass, right? We have the liturgy of the Word, the liturgy of the Eucharist. So we have the Word of God proclaimed to us. You know, that is a place of encounter leading us to this fullness of receiving communion even. And this is vital, absolutely vital to our Christian life.
0: You know, and our belief isn't something that we can give ourselves, but you know, it's a grace that comes from our Lord, especially our Eucharistic Lord, and how much he loves us, and that he, in many ways, it's him that's seeking after us. Half the time we're not even looking for our Lord.
3: Yeah.
0: But how our Lord makes himself available for us to have that encounter, to really share in his love.
3: Yeah, he loves us first.
0: Yeah.
3: Right? Our love is a response to him. And two, I like what Mary Carmen said too on the show, that he wants to walk with us again. You know, he was here 2,000 years ago. He walked the dusty roads of Jericho, and he wants to walk again. And these pilgrimages, these processions that we do is an opportunity to walk with our Lord. He's truly there, body, blood, soul, and divinity in the Eucharist. And we can walk as a church. We can walk as a people. We can walk as even maybe people really struggling to be a believer, yeah. You know, can come and walk with us. And I think that's

0: A great theme. And you know, a procession really highlights our faith in the Eucharist.
1: Yes.
0: Like it was said on the show, we don't do all this if it, you know, just for a symbol, right? It's truly Jesus, body, blood, soul, and divinity there. And it has this unifying effect of bringing us together, united in Christ.
1: Right. And I think it's a beautiful thing to see of our Eucharistic missionaries going out, because in many ways it kind of brings back that apostolic age of really bringing those to Christ in a very personal and intimate way.
0: Right, that's a, yeah, it's a tremendous theme. The church is missionary, and the goal of all missionary work is to bring people to the full celebration of the Eucharist, right? And they're doing that in a concentrated way this summer. So let's support them and hopefully even join in if we can in some way. Well, may our Heavenly Father shine His face upon you. May He give you His peace. May He fill you with a Eucharistic faith in Him. And may God bless you, the Father, and the Son, and the Holy Spirit. We'll see you next week on Life on the Rock.

0: Mission for EWTN-GB here. 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

0: 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Now today we're welcoming back bioethicist and author Samantha Stevenson to our show. 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And the book is physically beautiful. Yeah, she covers so much in it. It engages you as to say, wait a minute, I need to get outside and do this. I can do this. Right. Whether you start small or you go big, but start somewhere. And she's gonna unpack the beautiful engagement of us in being outdoors and gardening and really blooming where you are planted, wherever you might be.
1: Well, she's hitting on so many things here. I mean, she's accurate on gardening and planting and seeds, the seasons of the year, what's happening, you know, what you can grow, how you nurture that, care for that. What happens when things are rotting and dying? Does that mean everything? Well, maybe everything's over, but something else is going to happen. So all that's good. And like you said, Joy, it's a beautiful book. I mean, it's laid out beautifully. The colors are really wonderful. All the images on the inside. And I know that she had something to do with that, but that's a tribute to Sophia Press.
0: Yes.
1: And which is just a great, great group regarding books and publication. So, and this is really another antidote to the malaise, to the screen-saturated world. Get your hands in the soil.
0: Yes.
1: There's so many illustrations throughout Scripture about working the soil and, and growing and so on. And Samantha, you know, brings those out just beautifully. So we'll be right back. There's plenty more to come. Grow Where You Are Planted, EWTNRC.com. Strongly recommend the book. We'll be right back. Don't go away.

So how is racism like abortion and sexual abuse for that matter? The original temptation of the serpent that lured Adam and Eve in the garden was, you will be like gods. See, God's plan all along was to make us partakers of divine nature. He wanted us to be like him. The problem with the serpent is that he was promising a path where they'd become like gods without God, without grace. And without grace to raise us up, the only way to mimic God is to push others down in relation to you. Racism makes you like gods by diminishing entire other groups of people. Abortion lowers the person by saying to them, you only have value and a right to life if I want you to. Sex abuse and trafficking cuts people down to the level of an object. I recently learned of an exorcist who said he thinks that every time there's sexual assault, there's at least demonic oppression or possession going on in the abuser. Why? Because the devil always militates against the dignity of the person made in the image of God. So what do we do in a culture where use and diminishing others is so prevalent? One, charity, and two, justice. St. Peter Claver was a missionary in South America in the 1600s, and he ministered to slaves. As slave ships arrived, he would run out to meet them on the beach with baked goods. He'd clean their wounds. His charity shouted back at the lie that these people were mere property. And he worked for justice, as much as he could, for more ethical treatment of slaves on plantations. The church is always called to push back at anyone who tries to deify themselves by pushing others down. It means all of us lay people working for justice and always raising people up by our charity. That means bishops placing rules on people, including politicians. It means rejecting the temptation ourselves of the serpent. St. Peter Claver, pray for us.

0: Welcome back. Well, our guest today is Samantha Stevenson, and she is the author of a beautiful book called Grow Where You're Planted, Reclaiming Eden in Your Own Backyard. 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And I think this book certainly helps us to be the better version of ourselves and our own humanity, getting us away from a screen. Mm-hmm. And so I want you to tell our family why you wrote this book and the great hope that it has to cultivate and restore us as human beings and families.
1: Yeah, well, you know, when I started writing this book, it was actually Holy Week when I started drafting it. So I was thinking about Jesus being in the garden in Gethsemane, and then I thought back to creation in the garden, and then, of course, resurrection in the garden. Mm-hmm. And so many of the holiest, most important moments of our faith took place in a garden. So we might not all be called to be, you know, homesteaders or full-on market gardeners, but we're all made for the garden. Mm-hmm. And I think God really is, he comes to us in a special way in the quiet of the garden. And so I started noticing some of those ways that God was coming to us in just the ordinary whispers, the disasters even of the garden. And I wanted to help people get in touch with that. You know, today, so many people, all of us, myself included, we have this digital focus of our lives. You know, we experience kind of a disembodiment, and that's not who we're made to be. We're not just minds that are walking around, no body. We need the body. We need to experience the physical. And I think that the garden is one of the best places to learn that. It's a great teacher of virtue, great way to understand Jesus' parents. So much of the Bible is agricultural metaphor, and so being able to put our hands in the soil, have this sense of stewardship over the land.
0: Yeah.
1: It's incredibly important. It's one of the tenets of Catholic social teaching. So I was hoping that the gifts that I received through the garden, physical, spiritual, that other people would be able to benefit from that also.
0: And it is very real. Like, there are so many things in the world right now that we just can't control. And they're so out of our control. But maybe if you have a raised garden on your deck or in your backyard or a plant or just something simple that you can take care of and that will bring you joy and happiness. And so it's kind of like, well, I can plant these 12 plants and water them and it's okay with the world, right? It's like I fix this one area. It's kind of, it's an illusion of control, but it is, you are in charge of how it grows, how it cultivates. Mm-hmm. You're responsible, and it's good for your soul to be involved in that and to be out in the sun.
1: Yeah, it's a way to image God. You know, he is the divine gardener. Jesus says, my Father is the vine grower. And so we can imitate him in a different way, sort of a physical creativity, you know, drawing on what he does. You know, and I think, yes, we have control in terms of what we plant in the garden, but a lot of times what happens in the garden then is out of our control with the weather. And I think that's actually kind of one of the gifts of gardening. Certainly I have grown in humility because I make a plan and I think things are going to grow one way and then a new pest shows up or the weather changes in some unexpected way. I just heard it was 100 degrees at my house yesterday.
0: And
1: unexpected. And so there's a lot of learning, but also a lot of opportunity to kind of surrender things. And I think that's a really important posture to have in our spiritual lives as well.
2: Well, I was a city person myself, but your father was a farmer.
0: He was.
2: But as you speak,

0: Speaking, I'm thinking to myself, and I've known a few, I've never met an arrogant farmer. Okay, because that's what you're saying. You know, things do get out of control. Mm-hmm. The weather gets out of control, the soil, what's happening there. Some things are growing that you aren't supposed to be growing. Mm-hmm. Things are happening. I've never met a farmer that wasn't dependent upon God, that didn't pray, mm-hmm. and say, I need your help. I'm going to do the best thing I can. And, you know, your whole focus, it seems to me, in getting to know you and your books, I mean, you really are about, you meet God's grace in the ordinary. You find out about God in the ordinary. You find out how this world is kind of functioning, what you can, what you can't do. God's grace shows up. Mm-hmm. And that's just so beautiful and so important, such a great lesson for our children. How do your children feel about the garden? I mean, are they like, we got to work the garden or what? Or are have they understood? They get wondering it or what?
1: Yeah, so they each have a garden bed that's theirs. They get to choose what to plant in it. So they like that and they tend it to varying degrees. They're still a little young, but we have raspberry bushes, and my second child, he spends hours in summer, and it's between, we have a row of zinnias, which are very tall, and so he'll be between the zinnias and the berry bushes. Like, where is Bennett? He is just stuffing his face with raspberries. We planted fruit trees when we first moved into the property, and it's been about 5 years now. We're finally starting to get fruit, so they're very excited when they see the fruit, and I think they really like it. You know, I have my sons. They help. My daughter helps shuck the corn. My sons help with the beans, and we got a jar or two of beans last summer, but they're. Like, look at the beans we got. My son says, these are the best beans I've ever had. He's every meal for him is the best meal he's ever had.
2: But it is true. I mean, when it comes from your hands and you participated with God to grow them, I like the story how you share it, like when you built the beds that look like 12 graves outside, right?
1: They did. That's
2: and
1: what
2: so yours was like, we don't want to look like 12 graves, really. We just buried 12 people. But the beauty of that, right? And everyone participating and making it grow and watching it. I mean, you're in it for years. You're in it, right? And so you got commitment, you got time and energy, sweat and tears and prayers, which is so beautiful. And that the children could come up alongside of you. It's training them and raising them up in the way that they should go, and learning the natural lessons, the spiritual lessons, the virtues that you have to develop, right? Because it's just straight out hard work, but you get to do, or at labor where you're praying and working.
0: As we were sharing about your children, I saw out of the corner of my eye they were showing images.
1: Oh, really?
0: All of them were very dirty, I can say that. I mean, they were just covered with stuff.
1: That's really cute. They do like to spend a lot of time in the dirt,
0: It's interesting about your son and his, just really desire to do this for hours on end. It brings me back to Adam, and just that he was the first born. The woman comes from him, but, it focuses upon him tilling, working. Working with the Creator to provide. Mm-hmm. Maybe there's just something instilled, not that women can't do that. They are doing it. You're doing it. But there's something down deep in terms of the calling of to provide in men, in boys. It should be there. If it's not, then something's up.
1: Yeah, well, he's my little construction worker, so he's constantly out there building, a new whatever, new fort, new something. He just wants to to create something, and I love watching that drive.
0: So all these learnings that you're talking about, okay, I mean, you really, when I first saw the book, I said, is this really serious about gardening? I mean, is this like the information that you need about the seeds and how you do it and the time of year and what's going on and so forth. So this is serious. I mean, you could have just wrote the book without anything spiritual in it and say that this is helpful, this is healthy, there's healthy and unhealthy ways maybe to do these things, and this is it, this is the seasons of the year, this is how you do it, this is how you tend to it. And then you get into, I'm recommending these tools and things for you or something, so you're kind of doing that and so on. So that's all there, but then all this spirituality and metaphors. And you start with the seed, the parable of the sower and the seed. So when I got in, I said, oh, this is really, this is like a Bible lesson. This is like really here. And you really, I was amazed at the extent of it. But it all fits together, the practicality and what you got to do in planting, different thoughts, and then the spirituality of it. So tell us more about that. I love that one that I read in particular on the sower and the seed. You must have, I don't know how many in here.
1: There's quite a few. It's like you said, it's the ora and labora for each season. So there's the prayer to set the tone for the season, and then for people to reflect on as they go throughout the season, then the chores, the practical of what do you tend to. So I'd say, I think a couple of them really stand out as being memorable to me. One is this concept of chill hours. So when you get a fruit tree, it's probably obvious that if you get a tropical fruit tree like mango, banana, you can't plant that where I live in Idaho because it freezes and the tree
0: becomes a potato.
1: It doesn't work. It'll just die. But I didn't understand when we first were planting fruit trees. It goes both ways. So some of the fruits that I like the best, like nectarines, peaches, cherries, apples, they actually need a certain amount of chill hours in order to bear fruit. And I grew up in Hawaii. I am not a winter person. I'm still not a winter person. However, I've really grown to appreciate this concept of dormancy, you know, apparent death, the cold, the real rootedness that happens during the winter season, so much because of this concept of our spiritual lives as well. There are certain fruits that we might not see in the meantime. Things might be dark and cold and awful, and we might not know what it is that God is working in our lives. What is that fruit that the Holy Spirit is trying to grow through these periods of darkness and dormancy? So that has been really helpful to me as well. And then another one that I really loved learning more about is the parable of the mustard seed. So I learned as a child is this, the Jesus compares the kingdom of heaven to the mustard seed. It's this tiny seed and it grows up and it becomes this great big tree, and that's wonderful. What I did not know and what I learned is that the context, you know, it's kind of funny that sometimes I think the spiritual lessons of the parables are more familiar to us than the agricultural context that would have been familiar to the people Jesus was speaking with. But the mustard is actually an unclean plant to the Jewish people. They wouldn't have planted it in their gardens because I think partly because it self-seeds, sows regularly, so it could kind of become this invasive thing that takes over your space. And then the other thing that I thought was really interesting is that mustard seed does not become a big, great big tree. It's kind of like a scraggly bush. And so then what we're hearing is that Jesus is describing the kingdom of heaven is this unclean, weedy bush. But that becomes the greatest of these trees.
0: Wow.
1: And so I think the beauty there is that we, and it's kind of the metaphor of the title too, and it's kind of woven throughout the different spiritual reflections, is that we can grow where we are planted spiritually. We don't need to become something else on our own. We can't become something else on our own, but it's Jesus who takes us, the unclean, scraggly weeds that we are, and makes us into something that we aren't, something beautiful, the kingdom of heaven. So those were two of the metaphors that I really loved.
2: And it is, I mean, we use the mustard seed at our center with our clients, and it is the tiniest seed. When you see it, you go, this is the smallest seed. But it's good to see. It's good to know and to get that and say, God's going to do something amazing with this tiny, tiny seed. All these, just give him a little, give him an entryway and make room for Jesus to come in with
0: his
2: great light.
0: That's an interesting interpretation.
1: Yeah, I had help from Father Thomas Keating was
0: okay.
1: Yeah, because
0: I've never heard that, and that's really interesting because as you were saying, I'm saying, it sounds like you're making Jesus look bad. He's going to be really problems, you know what I'm saying? But the interpretation was, you know, he's not speaking about that tree becoming, that thing becoming so huge because it doesn't. So what can come out of this kind of despicable thing by the grace and mercy of God, a theology of suffering, and what comes out of that, of dormancy in life is coming out of it. It's huge. I had a guy just visited yesterday with me, and he's a Presbyterian guy, and he's just, you know, really solid guy with obeying everything that he knows. And he just got into, because he had, his wife had colon cancer, and then he had a dramatic thing, then his daughter has had a tumor. I'm just, you know, listening to the guy, and he just starts crying. You know, he's about 74 years old. So he says, "But you know, I, so many good things. I believe." You know, he came up with the theology of suffering. And I'm saying, this, you know, I kind of look. Do Protestants have a theology of suffering? Some of them don't. some of the theology is that if you're having this, you got a problem. Mm-hmm. But this guy didn't have that. And he, I don't know if he read John Paul II and the good news of suffering, John Paul II says. When I returned to the church, I said, oh, here we go. Maybe this is why I left. Now we're going to hear all about suffering and so on. But that's what you're saying. Mm-hmm. You know, and that's something that we're not teaching. It's something that we can't interpret. We leave the Lord. We leave when the Lord says, in this world, you're going to have tribulation, you're going to have suffering. Be of a cheer. You know, the mustard seed's the greatest plant. And you're saying, really, it's not looking like that. That's huge.
1: Only by the grace and power of Jesus, he makes us into something far beyond what we could ever imagine.
0: Mm. We're going to take a break at this point and hold you over for the final segment. We want to learn more about blooming where you're planted. We'll be right back. Plenty more to come. Don't go away.

did he not say as he hung on the cross, "Father, forgive them, because they know not what they are doing"? He prayed as a man, and as God with the Father, he heard the prayer. Even now, he prays in us, for us, and is prayed to by us. He prays in us as our high priest. He prays for us as our head. He is prayed to by us as our God. Christ was indeed only once immolated in person, yet he is immolated every day for the people in the sacrament or in Holy Mass.

0: Welcome back. We're finishing our conversation with Samantha Stevenson, her wonderful book, Grow Where You're Planted, EWTNRC.com. Strongly recommend it. So, you know, I saw some things in your book about dormant season and limitations. Then I saw the word rottenness, and I said, maybe I'm not seeing that right. What is rottenness? Is that a good thing, a bad thing? Can you speak to this at all and clear things up for me? I'm not a farmer, not a gardener.
1: Yes. So the chapter on fall, I write about the practical side, but also just the spiritual metaphor of compost and God taking. Because so what we do in compost, we take our scraps, basically our food scraps, leaves from the garden that have fallen, and you put it all together, and through this process it breaks down and it actually becomes this incredible resource to feed your garden, and the fruits grow. And so God doesn't waste anything. Mm-hmm. And so for me, I really saw this through the process of my chronic illness, which really knocked me out for a couple of years. And I had it for a long time, but didn't really understand what could happen and the consequences. And so God did not waste that time. That time was hard. There was a lot of suffering, but there was so much beauty that came out of, you know, just walking up the hill to the studio and having the energy to do that. I have gratitude that I never had before. Yes. I'm able to really focus on the things that are important, my family, so much more. And I am so grateful for that time. I'm maybe more compassionate. So God doesn't waste anything. The only time something goes to

0: waste is if we're like a kid with a broken toy and we just grasp so mm-hmm. hard onto those pieces that we don't turn it over to mm-hmm. him. But if we do, he fixes it. He makes it something even more beautiful yes. than what it was to begin with.
1: It's not in a direct correlation, but I keep thinking of Jesus after he does these miracles, the loaves and the fishes and everything. He says, bring me the scraps, get the scraps mm-hmm. and mm-hmm. bring them in here. And so that's kind of in a way yeah. like what you're saying. Do you have resources for children to kind of bring this home?
0: Yeah, that's one of my favorite parts about writing the book, where actually throughout each section there are little sidebars with, they're called little hands in the dirt. And so there are tips for making this come alive yeah. with your kids, the hands-on. Some of them are books that you can read to bring home. And I actually, on my website, I have a PDF expansion that turns all those hands-on experiences into a full year literature-based science curriculum, because I homeschool my kids and mm-hmm. I love planning, especially our science, and so to get to do that with the garden, you know, some of these things are activities we do year after year to just form these really special memories, so that when and they ask for them too, so yeah. you know, can we make the Easter resurrection cookies, can mm-hmm. we make the berry cobbler mm-hmm. we need to go apple picking, you know, things like that. It's just so special. You know, the time that we have with them is so short, yeah. so we want to be able to give them this sense of rootedness and mm-hmm. and to carry on those memories with their family and harken back to beautiful. What we did.
2: As and it's only mom who could do that, so you get to cultivate everything that is good and true and beautiful mm-hmm. in their souls.
1: It's been great mm-hmm. to have you back.
0: Thank
1: and two
0: you.
1: Wonderful books.
0: Thank you for having
1: that
0: me back.
1: You've got the Bell Bind. Mm-hmm. What was
0: the Bell Bind letters?
2: Bell Bind letters.
1: Yeah. And then we've got Grow Where You're Planted. Mm-hmm. Thank you so much for not keeping this all to yourself, mm-hmm. but blessing
0: Thank
1: the church
0: you.
1: At this time of struggle in terms of old technology and other things and the screens, and saying, you know, my mother used to sing, the best things in life are free. You know, the yeah. best things in life are really there. And so thank you so much for the gift that you have in sharing it with us. Go to snstevenson.com, snstevenson.com. You can have the resources there for the children. You're an important part of this EWTN family, and you're never alone. You're always at home with Jim. Enjoy. Bye now.

0: The year 319 AD. Arius, a popular priest in Alexandria, proposes a new doctrine. He argues that the only real God is God the Father. Jesus Christ isn't God, he claims, but merely the greatest creation of God. And because Jesus isn't God, he proclaims it is therefore wrong to call Mary the Mother of God. In 321 AD, a council of bishops condemn Arianism as a heresy, and Arius is ostracized. Despite these efforts, the heresy continues to spread. In response, the Emperor Constantine I convenes the Council of Nicaea in 325 AD. The council again condemns Arianism as a heresy and proclaims the truth that God the Father and God the Son are of one substance and that Jesus is true God and true man. Arius, thus defeated, relents. Constantine orders the Bishop of Constantinople to give Arius Holy Communion and to accept him back into the church. However, just before receiving the Eucharist, Arius collapses and dies, and with him dies the heresy of Arianism.
1: Our Father, who art in heaven, hallowed be thy name. Thy kingdom come, thy will be done, on earth as it is in heaven. Give us this day our daily bread, and forgive us our trespasses, as we forgive those who trespass against us. And lead us not into temptation, but deliver us from evil. Amen.

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1: Due to the nature of the following program, viewer discretion is advised.
2: Hello, my name is...

0: A Sister John Dominic from the Dominican Sisters of Mary, Mother of the Eucharist. I hope that you will enjoy the following program that we produce through Open Light Media. May it bring you to a deeper love of our Lord and Savior, Jesus Christ.
1: In the 1870s, a group of Catholic missionaries started making waves in what is now present-day Uganda. At that time, it was the smaller kingdom of Buganda, ruled by a pagan king with an iron fist. As more people in the kingdom began accepting Christianity, the king perceived this growth as a threat to his reign, and it set him down a rageful killing spree. Most of the Ugandan martyrs were teenage boys and young men. They wrestled, told jokes, had fun when they could, though most of them were pages in the service of the king. Christianity was first brought to Buganda from a group of missionaries, and the message they preached set the hearts of the martyrs blazing with joy of Christ. It is easy to imagine them running barefoot through the African wilderness, eager to share the good news of Jesus with their families and friends.
2: The chancellor didn't like any of the new religions and saw them only as a threat to the monarchy. He did everything in his power to mislead the king and convince him the missionaries were not to be trusted. This sentiment was shared by many of the clan chiefs on the king's court, and it eventually put the missionaries' lives at risk. In 1882, the White Fathers decided to move to the southern side of Lake Victoria for their own safety, but with full intent to return once political tensions had died down. Shortly after they left, King Mutesa died, and his 16-year-old son, Mwanga, took his place on the throne in 1884.
3: Kabaka Mwanga was certainly not the level-headed, cunning politician that his father was. Ruled by his passions, he was unpredictable and violent. Mwanga, too, felt threatened by the number of conversions made to Catholicism and the growing literacy acquired by his servants from the priest's instruction. It's possible this is why the chancellor elected him as the new king. Although the White Fathers couldn't be in Uganda during this time, the fledgling church continued evangelizing in private. Most of the martyrs were pages that served the king and were the primary source of evangelization at the time.
4: Over the course of the missionaries' exile, there were several men who became leaders of the underground church. Joseph Mukasa, Andrew Kagwa, and Charles Ranga were some of the strong leaders that preached from within the king's royal enclosure. These laymen became head catechists and protectors of the young pages in their charge. Eventually, the missionaries returned to Buganda, but the persecution was just beginning.
2: The king's distaste for all Christians led to persecution that began with the arrest and martyrdom of Joseph Mukasa, a senior advisor to the king. The night after his martyrdom, many of the pages fled to be baptized by the missionary priests. We may refer to this event as the Night of Emergency Baptisms, because soon after, the Kabaka arrested many Christians and summoned them to his court for the trial of the Christians within the king's inner circle. On that day, he gave them an ultimatum: renounce your faith or die. Knowing this day was coming, Charles Ranga led the stance to uphold his Catholic faith, and he was joined by many other heroic believers. The condemned were then bound and sent on a 2 days march to Namugongo, where they were burned alive. In this series, we will be focusing on the lives of the 22 Catholic martyrs, but we need to acknowledge that there were 23 Anglican martyrs that were killed in the fires of Namugongo as well. A basilica was built at that spot, and it's run by the same order that first started Catholic mission work in Buganda, now called the Missionaries of Africa, in place of the White Fathers. A shrine has been built where the martyrs started their march in Munyonyo, which is run by Franciscans. Pope Francis dedicated the Munyonyo Martyrs Shrine when it was finished, and even planted a tree on the grounds with the local Anglican bishop to honor the shared martyrdom at the historic location.
3: Our world tells young people that prestige, power, and wealth should be sought at any means, Yet these heroic young men were hungry for grace rather than power and prestige. When the culture says our bodies and sexuality are mere objects to be exploited for pleasure, these vibrant men resisted lust and objectification even to the point of death. When we feel tempted,

Utah County and belonged to the Kyozi clan, or clan of the giant rat. Born to a poor family, Mukasa was sent at the age of 6 to live in the house of a man named Kabadzi. He had gained a liking by the man, and such a life was seen as an opportunity for a better future. At the age of 14, he was presented to the Kabaka, or King of Buganda, as a high honor to become a royal page. Royal pages were often the ones that became clan chiefs or were given leadership roles in the kingdom if they proved themselves worthy to the king. While in the early service of King Mutesa, Mukasa showed great intelligence and leadership skills. He was faithful to the king, who eventually made him his senior advisor and majordomo, putting him in charge of all the pages in private sections of the palace. Joseph's warm personality and charm endeared him to the pages, who looked up to him for guidance and inspiration. In 1879, two clergymen from the group called the White Fathers appeared in the kingdom. It's from this group that Mukasa first heard about Catholicism. His curiosity on the subject led him to spend much time with them, and within a year, Mukasa had signed up to be a catechumen. He was baptized along with another page named Andrew Kagwa on April 30th, 1882. Afterward, he took the baptismal name of Joseph. Now, while this is taking place, the katikiro, or chancellor, and members of the king's court were not happy. They were seeing a movement rising around them, which they could not control and felt threatened by. They began advising the Kabaka, King Mutesa, to stifle the growth of all Christianity by eliminating its teachers. So the king began threatening the missionaries and everything they'd built. For their own safety, the White Fathers were forced to leave and seek refuge on the southern side of Lake Victoria. In the absence of the missionaries, the new Catholics, or neophytes, had no leadership. It's here that Mukasa, now Joseph, saw the opportunity to step up. He continued the work of evangelization with the pages in his care, along with help from his companion, Andrew Kagwa. At the time, they still couldn't practice their religion freely, but Joseph kept the mission running all the same. One day, Joseph was with the king and managed to save him from a deadly snake. For his heroics, the king granted Joseph and any of his followers the liberty to practice the religion openly. This is how Joseph got the last part of his name, Bali Ku Dembe, which is short in Luganda for Catholics at Liberty to Practice. After this, Catholicism continued to thrive and grow under the leadership of Joseph. That is until Mwanga II succeeded his father as the new king in 1884. In this new rule, Joseph Mukasa was kept on as the king's advisor, but committed to his faith, Joseph began speaking out against the new king's homosexual practices, especially when they targeted his young pages. Joseph took it upon himself to shield and protect the young boys. And according to Father John Fopel, whenever Mwanga sent for one of the younger and more handsome pages, under circumstances that appeared to him suspicious, he would send the lad scampering off to Andrew Kagwa for a catechism. Joseph Mukasa is a great example of virtue and purity in this way, but it was not so pleasing to the king. In frustration and renewed attempts to control the spread of Christianity, King Mwanga ordered the execution of the British Anglican bishop, James Hannington. Joseph Mukasa pleaded with him to spare the life of the bishop, but after lengthy argument and constant rebukes, the king ordered Joseph Mukasa to be killed as well. The chancellor had been the root of Christian persecution. So when he heard the news of Joseph's condemnation, he made sure the order was carried out swiftly before the king could change his mind. Joseph Mukasa was taken to a

0: spot near Mango Hill, where he was then beheaded and his body burned. Before he died, Joseph Bokassa forgave both the king and his enemies on the court. The date was November 15th, 1885. He was 25 years old when he was killed. Joseph Bokassa was canonized a saint in 1964 by Pope Paul VI. He is the patron saint of politicians and priests, and in prayers for intercession, we pray. Joseph Bokassa Bali Kudembe, first martyr of Uganda, who inspired and encouraged neophytes, obtained for us a spirit of truth and justice. Joseph is considered to be the Catholic proto-martyr of Uganda. He was a valiant leader in the early church in Uganda, dependable in his tasks and living in service of others. Joseph led by example, not just to die with courage, but how to live by faith. After Joseph Mukasa's execution, the Katikiro turned his attention to Joseph's catechesis partner, Andrew Kagwa.
1: Kagwa was born in 1856 on the eastern side of Africa in the Banyoro Kingdom. He was raised in the Bugangazi County, and from what we can tell, he was a very curious boy, which led him into some dangerous situations. At a young age, Kagwa was captured by Bugandan raiders on the border of his kingdom. He was taken as a slave to serve the king on the grounds of the royal palace. When Kagwa turned 19, a European explorer named Henry Morton Stanley brought some special drums as a gift to King Mutesa. From Kagwa's curiosity, he began learning how to play the drums. When the king heard how Kagwa played, he was awestruck and appointed Kagwa as his master drummer, putting him in charge of some 15 other drummers. Shortly after, he was made bandmaster and put in charge of all the court musicians. In 1879, the group of missionaries called the White Fathers arrived in Buganda, and once again, Kagwa's curiosity enticed him to learn more. The White Fathers taught Kagwa about Jesus and preached the message of salvation, how he died to free us from the slavery of sin. Deeply moved by their message, Kagwa signed up to be a catechumen. During his time with the missionaries, he studied and learned all he could about Catholicism and its teachings. Kagwa was baptized on April 30th, 1882, along with his close friend and fellow page, Joseph Mukasa. Afterward, he took the baptismal name of Andrew and began teaching Catholicism in the palace to the other pages. He worked closely with Joseph Mukasa to arrange times for catechesis, since Joseph oversaw all the pages and their schedules. When King Mutesa died and his son, Mwanga II, took the throne, Andrew Kagwa saw the opportunity to practice what he preached. By this time, the White Fathers had been forced out of Buganda, and the leadership of the church was in the hands of Joseph and his teaching to Andrew. The king and his court were trying to eliminate Catholicism as a threat to their control. So when Joseph Mukasa was the first to be killed for his faith, the Catholic community suffered a great loss. The risk of his preaching now became real for Andrew. Despite this new danger, Andrew continued to hold catechesis classes in the palace. After a few months and seeing that Christianity was still flourishing, the chancellor, a member of the king's court, pressed the king to kill Kagwa as one of its chief teachers. King Mwanga desired to spare Kagwa for his exceptional drumming and music skills, but the chancellor pressed further, stating that Kagwa had tried to catechize his son, Mwafu, whom he knew the king had a special liking. He even vowed not to eat until the catechist had been killed. Refusing to denounce his faith, Andrew Kagwa was then sentenced to death. The royal executioners were reluctant to kill him, thinking the king may change his mind and pardon him. But Andrew insisted they fulfill their duty, saying, "If your master had asked you for a calf, would you keep him waiting? You would go and kill it at once. Well, he wants my arm and he cannot eat until he gets it. Take it to him without delay." After this, the executioners did as they were told and cut off Kagwa's arm. They brought it to the chancellor as a symbol of the great drummer's talent being sacrificed for his faith. Shortly after Andrew Kagwa was beheaded, the date was May 26, 1886, making him 30 years old. His body was reverently buried at the place of his death,

0: in Manyunyo by fellow Christians who had great respect for him and his teachings. A chapel was later built on this site, which is now host to the Manyunyo Martyr Shrine. It includes a grotto, a church, and a commemorative statue to St. Andrew Kagwa, who was canonized in 1964 by Pope Paul VI. Andrew was named the patron saint of catechists, teachers, and families. Throughout his life, Kagwa was led by curiosity, and the root of his faith was grown by seeking the truth. He is an excellent model for the virtues of fortitude and humility, and a wonderful reminder not just to live the gospel teachings, but to share them with the people around us. In prayers for intercession, we pray. Andrew Kagwa, model catechist and teacher, obtain for us a love of the teaching of Christ. Amen.
1: Ranga was born on the eastern side of Africa in the southwestern part of the Buganda Kingdom. He was born in Birinzi to Mabingo Kadu of the Ngabi or Bushbuck clan. His mother, Gwakia, was of the Genet clan. As a young boy, he was brought up to become a priest to the god Mukasa. All priests were obliged to be virgins. Thus, even amongst a pagan people, the virtue of chastity took root within him as a young boy. When he met the White Father missionaries, Ranga was struck by their own life of celibacy and gave up the idea of becoming a priest to the pagan god in order to follow Jesus Christ. Charles Ranga was put in charge of the main audience hall in the royal palace during the reign of Kabaka Mwanga II. Ranga studied Catholicism under Joseph Mukasa, and he was respected by all. His elders saw in him gentleness, nobility, and leadership, while the young boys under his charge were impressed by his strength in the wrestling contests, so popular at court. Ranga worked with Joseph Mukasa to give catechetical instruction to the young pages and protect them from the sexual exploitation of the Kabaka, who habitually targeted the young boys. Father Simon Lordell baptized Ranga and two of his compatriots on the night of November 15, 1885. Charles and his newly baptized companions returned to the audience hall at the Royal Palace with a New Zealand joy. After Joseph Mukasa's martyrdom, he took over Mukasa's role as majordomo of the royal pages, and this included leading them in the faith and on their journey to martyrdom. As the persecution broke out among the Christians at court, Charles knew their death was near. Based on the teachings of Father Lordell, Charles took the responsibility of baptizing anyone who wished to become Catholic when they were under threat of death. Young Chizito and Guavira, who had been studying Catholicism but were yet unbaptized, came to Charles to receive the sacrament. He baptized them on the morning of May 26, 1886, the day Andrew Kagwa and two other pages were killed in Manyunyo. Despite this courage, the young Chizito was only 14 years of age, and he cried to Charles that he was still scared. Charles comforted the young page that whatever they faced next, they would do it together, and the reward in heaven would be great. What came next was the king called all of the pages to his court, ordering any who were Christians to step forward and be prepared for death. Calmly and with visible joy, Charles was the first to step forward to proclaim himself as a Christian. The youngest martyr, Chizito, found strength by the presence of Charles, so in front of the king and all of his court, Chizito stepped forward as well. Charles took little Chizito by the hand, turned to the king, and said, "What one knows to be true, one would not deny." At this, the remaining pages stepped forward, even joined by some of the guards and servants of the king's court. Kabaka Mwanga sentenced them all to be killed at the royal execution site in Namagongo. When they arrived on site, Charles Ranga was brought to a pyre a few yards from where his companions were burned. His legs were bound and his arms tied tightly to his side. As the executioner started wrapping him in reeds, Ranga said to them, "Will you please untie me and allow me to arrange the pyre myself?" The executioners were shocked and watched in bewilderment as Charles arranged his very own funeral. When he was finished, the executioner strapped Ranga and laid him on top of the pyre. His executioner lit a fire that would burn Ranga and mocked him, saying, "Let me punish you properly and let us see whether your God will come and deliver you from the fire." In this agony, Charles Ranga replied, "You poor foolish man, you do not understand what you are saying. You are burning me, but it is as if you are pouring water over my body. I am dying for God's religion, but be warned in time, or God

0: God whom you insult will one day plunge you into real fire. Chaturanga fell silent and lay quietly praying as the fire spread across his body. Chaturanga cried out in a loud voice as he breathed his last, "Katonda, my God." Chaturanga died on the morning of June 3, 1886. He had been unable to attend the Easter liturgies 40 days before, to which he personally assured Father Lourdel they would have a grand celebration for the Feast of the Ascension. As he received his martyr's crown, the day was in fact Ascension Thursday, and his prophecy came true. Chaturanga died a saint at 25 years old. He was a crusader of fidelity and chastity. He also exhibited gentleness and nobility of character. He guarded the young pages fiercely against sexual immorality. And so we pray. Chaturanga, patron of the youth and Catholic action, obtain for us a firm and zealous faith.
1: Giovira Musoke was born in 1869 at Sugugu in Kayodonda County to his father Semalago and an unnamed wife. His father was of the Mamba or Lungfish clan and was an important chief under the reign of King Suna II. The king entrusted him with the guardianship of the shrine of the god Mayanja. The people believed this god to be a tamed leopard that was kept within the home of the priest. This pagan shrine was very famous among the people. Thus, Semalago accumulated a vast amount of wealth from the gifts made from the pilgrims to the shrine. When a beautiful woman would arrive for worship, he had the habit of convincing her that it was the god Mayanja's will that she stay and serve. Thus, Semalago acquired 50 wives and fathered over 100.

Now, this rosary comes as Pope Leo has appealed for peace in the world throughout his pontificate, but his appeals have always been accompanied with consistent calls for prayer. And again, it's for that reason that the Pope invited everyone, all people and all shrines around the world, to join him in praying this rosary. Again, at the conclusion of the month dedicated to Mary.

some of the major shrines, Marian shrines, that have confirmed their presence, that are participating throughout the world with Pope Leo from a distance, include the Shrine of the Mother of God in Ukraine, the International Shrine of Our Lady of Peace and Good Voyage in the Philippines, the Shrine of Our Lady of the Rosary in Portugal, the Shrine of Our Lady Queen of Peace in Bosnia and Herzegovina, the Shrine of Our Lady of Lourdes, the Shrine of St. Charbel Anya in Lebanon, and the Pontifical Shrine of the House of Loreto in Italy.

And as we see the crowds of people gathered in front of the Grotto of Lourdes in the Vatican Gardens, awaiting Pope Leo's arrival to lead the Joyful Mysteries we'll be praying this Saturday, May 30th, for this Rosary of Peace. And each of the Joyful Mysteries, each decade, is dedicated to those living through and in areas impacted by violence and war. Pope Leo now arriving at the grotto and receiving a bouquet of white flowers. To be given to Our Lady here at the grotto.

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2: Dal Vangelo secondo Luca. 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
0: According to St. Luke. During those days, Mary set out and traveled to the hill country in haste to a town of Judah, where she entered the house of Zechariah and greeted Elizabeth. When Elizabeth heard Mary's greeting, the infant leaped in her womb, and Elizabeth, filled with the Holy Spirit, cried out in a loud voice and said, "Most blessed are you among women, and blessed is the fruit of your womb." Blessed are you who believed that what was spoken to you by the Lord would be fulfilled.
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2: Dal Vangelo secondo Luca. 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
0: From the Gospel according to St. Luke. Each year his parents went to Jerusalem for the feast of Passover, and when he was 12 years old, they went up according to festival custom. After 3 days, they found him in the temple, sitting in the midst of the teachers, listening to them and asking them questions. When his parents saw him, they were astonished, and his mother said to him, "Son, why have you done this to us? Your father and I have been looking for you with great anxiety." And he said to them, "Why were you looking for me? Did you not know that I must be in my father's house?"
3: Per intercessione di Maria, Regina della Pace, ti preghiamo, Signore, perché...
0: Through the intercession of Mary, Queen of Peace, we pray to you, O Lord, that through the redemptive death of Jesus Christ, who reconciled the world to the Father, wars may cease and lasting peace may reign among all nations.
3: Padre nostro, che sei nei cieli, sia santificato il tuo nome. 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

0: Gesù mio, perdona le nostre.
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0: Della tua misericordia.

0: And as you can see also on the screen in the Vatican Gardens, those are the other shrines joining us from around the world.
1: Ascolterò che cosa dice Dio il Signore. 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
0: Let me hear what God, the Lord, will speak, for he will speak peace to his people, to his faithful, to those who turn to him in their hearts. The words of this psalm fittingly accompany our recitation of the rosary this evening, because they express the hope of which we stand in need, especially in the face of current difficulties and violence. Let us dispose our hearts to listen to the word of God, so that in prayer we may come to understand the meaning of the events of history, recognizing the providence of God, who always guides it and sustains us.
1: La Vergine Maria è modello del credente.
0: The Virgin Mary is the model of the believer who inclines the ear of the heart to listen to what God says. She is an example for us in her obedience, which welcomed the Son of God into her womb in the Incarnation. Contemplating the mysteries of the Rosary with Mary leads us to recognize in Jesus Christ the one final word spoken by the Father, a word of peace for all who return to Him with contrite hearts. The Lord never abandons us, even when we forget Him, even when we lose our way. He comes in search of us and draws near with his everlasting love. As the prophet Isaiah reminds us, peace, peace to the far and the near.

0: Here says the Lord, whoever trusts in God understands this proclamation of peace and becomes an instrument of peace, building it with his own hands.
1: La pace, infatti, non è una teoria da verificare in laboratorio.
0: Peace, in fact, is not a theory to be tested in a laboratory, nor a naive illusion, nor a matter to be pursued out of self-interest. When sought with a sincere heart, it is rather a daily commitment.
1: Scaturisce dalla giustizia e dall'amore, come armonia che unisce le persone.
0: It springs from justice and love, as harmony that unites persons, families, communities, and peoples. Even in this time marked by tension and conflict, peace becomes possible when we choose to listen to the cry of those deprived of it. Innocent children, anguished mothers and fathers, abused prisoners, refugees, and peoples of every age who suffer. All of them have but one word on their lips. Peace.
1: Noi lo sappiamo. La pace è sempre possibile perché è dono di Dio.
0: We know well that peace is always possible because it is a gift from God. This peace, his peace, has a face, that of Jesus Christ, Son of God, who through his life, given for us, reconciled heaven and earth. As the Apostle Paul writes, he is our peace. He is the one who breaks down the walls of hostility, conquers arrogance through humility, and redeems all creation from sin.
1: Quando il Signore Gesù è con noi e ci comportiamo da veri discepoli del suo amore.
0: It is when the Lord Jesus is with us and we behave as true disciples of his love that the Holy Spirit can accomplish what appears humanly impossible. On the contrary, when we move away from God, we also distance ourselves from humanity, from our neighbor, and we are indifferent to their suffering.
1: Ogni volta che ritorniamo al Signore, la sua pace.
0: Every time we return to the Lord, his peace becomes our responsibility, according to the duties and tasks of each person.
1: La nostra preghiera diventa così. Missione e profezia.
0: Thus, our prayer becomes mission and prophecy. The cry of the innocent must no longer be heard in our cities. No one should have to flee from his or her own home because of the threat of bombs. The desire for power and the violence of words must give way to the thirst for justice and truth. Yet everyone can and must do his or her part, beginning with small but important things, abstaining from every form of verbal or physical violence in daily life, and also on social media.
1: Cari fratelli e sorelle,
0: dear brothers and sisters, true peace begins in a heart that loves. It is witnessed to by lips that speak words of reconciliation. It is reflected in the eyes that look upon the world with gentleness and wisdom. This is true strength, the strength of truth and love.
1: Dio cerca costruttori di pace.
0: God seeks peacemakers. May our Blessed Mother help us to answer Him each day with our own "Here I am," not only in words, but in deeds. Those are the words of Pope Leo after praying the Rosary for Peace here in the Vatican Gardens at the Grotto of Lourdes.

And on your screen, if you have the images, you can see the connections of the different shrines around the world who have joined us to pray together for peace in the world.

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0: Concedi ai tuoi fedeli, Signore Dio nostro, di godere sempre.
1: Grant, O Lord our God, to your faithful the continual enjoyment of health in body and spirit, through the glorious intercession of Mary, most holy, Queen of Peace. Deliver us from the evils that now afflict us, and lead us to the joy that has no end. Through Christ our Lord.
0: Dominus vobiscum.
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0: Sit nomen Domini benedictum.
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and as Pope Leo takes some time to greet some of the pilgrims gathered in the Vatican Gardens. This concludes our live broadcast of his Rosary for Peace at the Grotto of Lourdes in the Vatican Gardens at the conclusion of the Marian month. To look back at this or any other event, please visit our Vatican News website, Facebook, Instagram, X, or YouTube accounts. My name is Kelsey Gussie, and it's been my pleasure providing the English commentary and translations for you today. On behalf of Vatican Media, I would like to thank our sound engineer, Luca Rossi, and our audio coordinator, Father Pavel Rotel, our media partners, EWTN-TV, Catholic Faith Network in America, Salt and Light TV, Shalom World TV, Admadarshan TV, Catholic TV, and Luminous Radio India, who made this broadcast possible. And of course, a very special thanks to all of you for joining us. Until next time, Laudetur Jesus Christus. Praised be Jesus Christ.

On this day, more than 6,000 Catholic schools will open their doors to teach the truth of Jesus Christ. The mission is simple: to teach what is good, beautiful, honorable, and true. For as Jesus himself said, "You will know the truth, and the truth will set you free." Be strong, be bold, be Catholic.

0: year 787 AD. Decades of confusion and unrest pertaining to the veneration of holy images have now reached a breaking point. Some Christian faithful have been accused of confusing material images with God himself and revering them in a way that only God deserves. Roman authorities respond unjustly by prohibiting the veneration of all holy images and ordering their destruction. They also desecrate many places of worship. Unrest among the faithful widens and intensifies, pitting the Pope against the Roman Emperor. Armed clashes begin and spread. To quiet the rising storm of iconoclasm once and for all, Pope Adrian I convenes the Second Council of Nicaea. The Council Fathers call for the restoration of holy images and permit the veneration of the person portrayed by an image, and not the substance from which the image was made. The Council reinforces the distinction between the worship of God and veneration of created beings like the Blessed Virgin Mary, the angels, and the saints.
1: Last night, while I was sleeping in my bed, I was suddenly awakened by the sound of lightning from a great storm outside. The wind was raging, and the rain was pounding in torrents against my window. Lightning struck again and again. After I shut the window, I went on my knees and began to pray that the storm would do no harm to me and the sisters living with me in the convent. When I heard these words,
2: "Say the chaplet I taught you, and the storm will end."
1: I began immediately to say the chaplet with trust in my heart, and I hadn't even finished it when the storm suddenly ended. Then I heard Jesus speak to me these words,
2: "Through this chaplet you will obtain everything if what you ask for is in union with my will."

all over the world, Filipinos are accepted, whether they be in Europe, whether they be in the United States or South America or any other countries that are like even Africa. There is this. And what is the message? I respect you. I respect you. And respect comes out of love because we see each other as children of God. And because we see each other as people who love one another, you find people in the streets, old people, greatly respected, little children without shoes, greatly respected, and respecting elderly people. What is the mystery of this country? Faith. The metaphysics of it, brothers and sisters, is I believe in God. I believe in the Blessed Mother. I believe in life, that all people are made

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And every one of us are children of God. We have a problem where life is quantitative. It's all about money. It's about the big house, the big car, the huge, huge, huge malls. But here, I love you. I respect you. Children are so loved in the Philippines. Elderly people are loved in the Philippines. Young people are also loved. But there is a temptation. We begin to think more and more that life is about money. There is not any suffering that the Filipino will not endure. I see it in the streets in San Andres, Bukit, where our brothers are in Manila. I see it in the streets, hundreds and hundreds of children running up and down in the streets as though that it's their backyard. I find old people sleeping on their tricycles. I see old ladies carrying chickens in their hands, trying to sell them. I find people gentle as you could ever imagine, packed in the streets. There it is, Philippines, so poor in many ways, and yet so full of love, and therefore rich in spirit. In the name of the Father, and of the Son, and of the Holy Spirit. Amen.

0: Gracie, here's an argument we're hearing all the time since the Dobbs case, and it goes like this. If you oppose abortion, you're inevitably putting mothers at risk when they face life-threatening medical emergencies. How do we handle this?
1: Well, that's pure nonsense. There is no major voice in the pro-life movement that argues that a mother has to risk her life to carry her baby to term. The life of the mother is always prioritized in the case of true maternal danger, as in ectopic pregnancy, preterm rupture of membranes, maternal infection, or even maternal cancer.
0: You're 100% correct. And to make sure we're all perfectly clear, in a pro-life state, in a pro-life hospital, and with a pro-life doctor, a pregnant mother's life is always the top priority.

0: One of the most terrifying experiences in life is teaching your teenager to drive. My daughter had this tendency to focus her attention on the hood of the car. She thought that by focusing on the car itself, she'd keep it going in the right direction. Thankfully, she got the hang of it. You only get to where you're going if you fix your eyes far ahead of the car, right to where you want to be. And that's true of life. We need a focal point that's beyond ourselves to give us perspective. That focal point is the majesty of God. And that's one reason why worship is so important. When you pray, don't just ask for stuff. You might end up more stressed than when you started praying because you just sat in the presence of your problems instead of remembering the greatness of God. Try starting your day with your favorite song of praise by reciting the Gloria from Mass or just reading a psalm that tells about the greatness of God. It can point your whole life in the right direction.
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2: Write this, my child. Before I come as the just judge, I am coming first as the King of Mercy. Before the day of justice arrives, there will be given to people a sign in the heavens. There will be great darkness over the whole world. Then the sign of the cross will be seen in the sky, and from the openings where the hands and feet were nailed will come forth great lights which will fill up the earth for a period of time. This will take

0: place shortly before the last day.
1: O blood and water, which gushed forth from the heart of Jesus as a fount of mercy for us, I trust in you.
2: Seeing, Muse, of Achilles' anger and its devastation, and of the will of Zeus, which was accomplished. The opening lines of Homer's epic, The Iliad, say it all. In these first few words, the poet betrays his purpose and unpacks the deepest meaning of his work. The truth he intends to tell is not factual or historical truth, because he is writing of the stuff of legend and of events which happened several centuries earlier. He will, therefore, tell his tale using the poetic license necessary to tell a good story, weaving fact with fiction into a seamless narrative fabric. The moral he is going to present is that anger, the cankered fruit of pride, is destructive and that it has devastating consequences, not merely for Achilles, the prideful man full of wrath, but on countless other people, the innocent victims of Achilles' sin.
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0: This is a big decision for any person to make, especially entering formation to become a deacon. To me, I would say to them, first of all, they've got to prayerfully consider, is this what God is really calling them to? Number one. Number two, if they're married and they have a family, they have to involve their family in the process, especially their wife, because as a deacon, you're called into service to God's family, and oftentimes it's going to be at the cost of things in your own family that you have to miss, and that has happened to me. And then finally, I would say to them that you need to know for 100% sure that this is what God is calling you to.
1: For more information on the priesthood or religious life, log on to ewtn.com/religious-life.
2: I am the living bread which came down from heaven. If anyone eats of this bread, he will live forever. And the bread which I shall give for the life of the world is my flesh. John chapter 6, verse 51.

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1: Our work helps us order and shape the world, but our work also shapes us. We can sanctify our work if we approach every task, large and small, with the idea that this task has been given to me by God.
2: All of us at times have had jobs that we did not desire. The one thing that's absolutely true is that others are going to notice how you respond.
3: The working man par excellence is Jesus Christ himself. He's the worker. We are his apprentices.

0: And one of the central insights is his contention that man is not for work, work is for man. We need to break outside of the narrow version of work as we tend to understand it as modern people and get back to the essential core of what work is and how it contributes not only to God's work in the creation and redemption of the world, but in our own formation as human persons.
1: Our work helps order and shape the world, but our work also shapes us in profound ways. Working with right intentions can draw us closer to God and help us grow in holiness. We can sanctify our work if we approach every task, large and small, with the idea that this task has been given to me by God. And we do that task for His greater glory, ad maiorem Dei gloriam. This is what so many saints have done, and this is how we should approach our work too.
2: Work has the character of a habitual activity. We do the same thing over and over in our work. And so therefore, it forms habits. Well, what's a virtue except a good habit? And so work necessarily forms habits in us that are either good or evil. If we order our work correctly, we'll be forming good habits and we'll be forming, therefore, virtues. If our work is disordered, if our work is not in accord with the true good of humanity, it will form vices in us.
0: I'll tell my students sometimes, I'll say, if a mason is building a wall and he builds a lousy wall, what did he just build? And at this point in the talk, they always say, well, he built a lousy wall. And I say, no, you're wrong. He built a lousy mason. That's what he built. Our actions make us who we are.
3: Work sanctifies us because it is in work, when done excellently, when done cheerfully, when done out of love and in service to others, that we participate in God's work of creation, working with Him to make something beautiful of the world, to make something beautiful of ourselves.
4: It's a good profession. I like what I do, but certainly I couldn't do it without God. In anesthesia, it's 95%. Just relaxed. And then there's 5% of terror. You can go from a nice, easy patient to one that all of a sudden you're coding them. You're trying to get them back. I wanted to be a pilot. That was kind of my dream. But I found out shortly after I started college that my eyesight was not gonna get passed. So entering the military as a doctor, then God kind of made that path for me to get to be a flight surgeon. The Air Force flight surgeon, it's a doctor who takes care of the aviators and their families, and is also an occupational type of doctor. He or she will fly in the aircraft with the pilots and the crew and really visualize how the folks do their jobs and if there are any ways to potentially make things safer. I was deployed 3 times as a physician. My first deployment was in Iraq. I was an anesthesiologist and I did several mass casualty events. These were big, more than 40 people came in to our ER at one time, and it was horrible to see everything that we saw, things that you shouldn't see. I had trained so hard in trauma before I went active duty because I wanted to be prepared, but there is nothing you can prepare for to see stuff like this. Returning home after deployment, especially the first deployment, was super difficult for me. We just had a real bad time. I didn't want to be around people. I didn't feel part of my family. My family was trying hard to help me, but they couldn't. I was like, I felt alone. My wife and I would have divorced and things would have been awful, but God had His hand on us. I had to put God in the center. And when that happened, it totally woke me up. I refocused on Him and not all the other things going around me. I have a really kind of zigzag life. Anything I've planned, it never comes out that way. It always comes out another way, but it's God's way, it's His hand. The military is a great proving ground for trust in the Lord, because you're constantly moving and you're constantly adapting to change. And, you know, you can't get through all these changes just by pure force. I mean, you need God. You need Him in a big way. Like if you're in deployments, if you don't have faith, you'll go crazy out there. You really will. You need something to hold on to. A lot of opportunities for prayer came up during deployment, and deployment is very unpredictable. You can have periods of quietness, and you're always on guard because anything could happen in a second. You're always waiting, but then you get the call, you know, 40 people are coming in, right there you start praying as you're getting prepared. I even was doing the rosary a lot of times during that time. If you're really gonna live life as a Catholic Christian, you can't just be a part-time Catholic. Oh yeah, I'm gonna be Catholic for Mass today, but then I'm gonna do all kinds of other things another time. Same thing with work. I mean, you can have God with you all the time. When you bring God as a center of whatever you do, that's gonna be the most powerful way to do things. You know, I've trained and done all these things, but He's the one working.
5: One of the beautiful things about work is that it's not just something we can do for our family, for ourselves, but we can do it for God. You can offer your work to God, and that's a spiritual sacrifice. And then even more, if we're doing work that we don't like, we can offer up to God.
0: The thing about reflecting on how glorious a thing work is that's dangerous is that it's easy enough said, right? We can say these things. There's lots of beautiful, wonderful, even poetic things to say about work. But in reality, work looks like cleaning the toilet. It's remarkably non-glamorous on the surface. Work looks like changing the diaper. Work looks like an early morning. Work looks like a grumpy boss, right? It would be a mistake to live in the poetic, theological reflections on work alone, but never actually go and get your oil changed.
6: I think there's a lot of temptations in the workplace. One of them is gonna be the temptation to make your work your entire identity. There's also a lot of employers who are not that honest. So those are the kind of things that I think, you know, any man is gonna be challenged with in a workplace.
7: I think self-reliance is a great trap. We have to rely on the strength that comes from God, and that requires a deep prayer life. I can't do this alone. I have to rely on God.
8: Should we share the faith at work? Yes, absolutely. We should share the faith wherever we are, at home, at work, out abroad. We're always called to give witness to the good news of Jesus Christ. Now, at work, one of the ways that we can do that is through the witness of our life, by working diligently, by working with integrity and justice and honesty.
6: As far as being explicit about our faith, most workplaces do not essentially always welcome that. But the place that you always can explicitly share about your faith is in the context of a friendship. Don't diminish who you are. Don't diminish your faith. Like if people ask, what'd you do on the weekend? Would you say, oh, I went to an event? Or would you say, I went to church? I mean, that's okay. You can say, yeah, I went to church.
9: One of the mottos from the Benedictines is ora et labora, meaning prayer and work. Many times with the monks, what they'll say is, my prayer is my work and my work is my prayer. And so we try to bring that into our lives as well. If you believe in ora et labora, prayer and work, everything that you do is for the glorification of God. And so it brings about the other motto that is most famous for the Benedictines, which is ut in omnibus glorificator Deus, meaning that in all things God may be glorified.
3: Sanctification is not something that's happening when we are at prayer or at rest or with our families only. It's something that's happening at work where we spend so many hours of our day.
10: All of us at times have had jobs that we did not desire, and we were disappointed with where we were in life. The one thing that's absolutely true is that others are going to notice how you respond. If you embrace the disappointment, if you live your life in such a way that you make others miserable because you're miserable, then you'll reap the benefits. But on the other hand, if you're willing to roll up your sleeves and get to work, even if it's not what you thought you were going to do with your life, others are going to notice that too. They're going to notice how responsible you are in handling responsibilities that you don't want.
2: Christ the Carpenter teaches us that work is often hidden. And in that hiddenness, there is still a dignity. Our Lord saw fit to hide his goodness for many years in a shop doing humble labor. One thing that Christ shows us through his work as a carpenter is that work is redemptive. Now that we're baptized into Christ, we share in the power even of his hidden years in Nazareth, where he was quietly saving us by the good work he did there.
0: The working man par excellence is Jesus Christ himself. If you really want to think about how to form a worker, the first thing you have to understand is that you're not the hero of the story, that the worker is not the hero of the story. Human work is about the restoration and participation of the restoration of all things in Jesus Christ. The hero is Jesus Christ. He's the worker. We are his apprentices.

0: Dear brothers and sisters, I invite you to the 6th World Apostolic Congress of Mercy, which will take place this summer, June 7th to the 12th in Vilnius. Vilnius is the place from which, through St. Faustina, the message of mercy was entrusted to the world. From here, it spread to all the continents. This June, people from all over the world will return to Vilnius to bear witness that this message is alive. During the days of the Congress, we will gather for conferences, masses, prayers, testimonies, and meetings. 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Come to Vilnius. 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
2: Hi, this is Doug Keck, inviting you to join me next time when our guest author is Dr. Matthew Wiseman. His book is The Two Jerusalems, My Conversion from the Messianic Movement to the Catholic Church.
3: Your assumptions about the way the world are can be very powerful. They can really shape the way you see reality. And that's a very strong assumption among Baptists and Messianics, is that everything Catholic is pagan.
2: That's author Dr. Matthew Wiseman next time on Bookmark.
4: O God, I hope with complete trust that you will give me, through the merits of Jesus Christ, all the necessary grace in this world and everlasting life in the world to come. 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
5: Hello and welcome to Women of Grace. I'm Johnette Williams. Today concludes our 5-part series with Dr. Robert Stackpole, True Devotion, Entering the School of Mary. It's been a beautiful time exploring the rich spiritual treasures of St. Louis de Montfort's classic work, True Devotion to Mary. As we conclude our series, let us be mindful of the maternal beatitude of our Blessed Lady, whose greatest joy is to lead us to her Son, Jesus Christ. 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

It's been a joy to explore together the theology and spirituality of true devotion to Mary with our guest, Dr. Robert Stackpole. I hope this time has been a fruitful one for you and that's increased your desire to go deeper.

0: deeper into the life of Christ by way of His mother, the Blessed Virgin Mary. As we close out this series, may it be just the beginning of a new moment for you in your relationship with our Lord and Our Lady. Now let's welcome back Dr. Robert Stackpole, the commentator of the Marian Fathers edition of True Devotion to the Blessed Virgin Mary. He's the author of several books and the emeritus director of the John Paul II Institute of Divine Mercy. 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Now let's welcome back Dr. Robert Stackpole. It's so good to have you back with us, Robert.
1: Great to be back for the last of our five-part series.
0: Well, thank you so much for accepting our invitation and coming and joining us. It's been a wonderful time, and I've so enjoyed going through True Devotion to Jesus through Mary with you, because it just gives us this beautiful opportunity to explore new ways of looking and gaining new insights on this, I think, inexhaustible work.
1: That's a great way to say it, inexhaustible, because, you know, you read it one time and you get something out of it, but you read it next time and the next time, and it just takes you deeper and deeper.
0: Yes.
1: And so I'm hoping that people will take our the commentary, which is to make it user-friendly to start with, but you can go so much deeper even than the commentary I've put in there as you grow in the Spirit and grow in your relationship with Mary.
0: Yes, and I think that that's why it's so helpful to have your book with the commentary in it. And the reason for that is because it can be, it can be a daunting task initially. Mm-hmm. As we've mentioned time and again in our time through this course of this week, you know, he speaks in a Baroque language. You are using the Father Faber translation. So it's a translation
1: 19th
0: of
1: century.
0: The French.
1: Yeah. Translation of a translation in 19th century British English.
0: Yeah,
1: right?
0: Exactly.
1: Although it's beautiful. Of course, Faber is a beautiful writer, so it makes up for all that, which is beautifully expressive.
0: Yes.
1: Translation.
0: Yeah, absolutely true. And, but it is helpful to have your commentary there, because it does take us through and it does give us the insights, and it kind of gives us the breathing space that we need. As you mentioned, you can go through the book, but this book isn't meant to be something that you read from front to end and that's it. It's a book that's really meant to be prayed, and it's meant to be pondered over. And we talk about the inexhaustible reality of it, and that's very true. I have a priest friend who shared with me last time I saw him about a year ago, and he says, he's a devotee. He's been through this book any number of times and prayed it. But he said recently, he said, what I've been doing is reading a paragraph of this book as I pray my rosary. So he reads a paragraph, prays a bead, reads a paragraph, pray. So he said, I've been making my way through it. He said, that way, and I'll tell you, I'm seeing things in this work that I've never seen before. Now, this is after using this work for over 40 years, right?
1: And what a wise thing to do, because the other great work of St. Louis is The Secret of the Rosary, the other great book he wrote. So he was deeply enmeshed in the rosary, and that was so precious to his heart.
0: Yes, absolutely. And he does lay out for us a beautiful spiritual path for this life of ours on earth, which is really always meant to be infused with eternal life that comes to us from heaven, So, well, let's talk a little bit about how it is then that we can enter into this work and begin to form a spiritual practice. What would be some of the advice and counsel that you would give to someone who's never been actively engaged with this work at all?
1: Okay, well, I think we mentioned this right at the beginning of the first program. I wouldn't recommend this book as the first book you read, kind of the introduction to Catholic belief and spirituality of the Blessed Virgin Mary, because it's not meant to be that kind of book. He assumes that you know all sorts of things and takes you deeper. So I would say this is not your first step book. It's a second step book. First step would be to read, Scott Hahn's great book, Hail Holy Queen, or you can read the book that I wrote, Mary, Who She Is and Why She Matters, which gives you a overview of Catholic teaching and doctrines and foundational theology, as I say. And then when you've got that under your belt, and you don't have to be a great theologian or anything, but just you're catechized in the church's teaching, then walk with Louis the next steps in. Now, I think there's two ways you can do that fruitfully. One would be to, when the Holy Spirit calls you to do it, even if the Holy Spirit, but I'm pretty sure He will call you to do it, to make a consecration to Mary, to read this book in long in advance of that consecration. And it'll just be a first pass through. You don't have to

0: try to understand everything, but it'll give you some idea, as you put it so well, what we're getting ourselves into.
1: Right? True.
0: Right? In making this consecration. It's not just an external thing. It's something that involves a commitment with one's whole heart and one's whole life to

0: version, to read through it, or at least a portion of it, each time in preparation for your renewal of that consecration. So make it be your ongoing renewal book, mm-hmm. if you will, as you go deeper and deeper into that relationship with Mary and Jesus, you go deeper and deeper into this book and vice versa, right?
1: Yeah.
0: So.
1: Well, that's a beautiful way, I think, mm-hmm. to begin to enter into this, what's the word that I want to use? Actually, entering into this pool of heavenly beatitude, who is our Blessed Lady. Mm-hmm. And I think, and I often, I pick up an analogy that Father Michael Scanlon years ago presented to a group of us. And he was talking about the fact that he had recently been on a scuba diving expedition, right? Mm-hmm. And he was talking about the fact that, if you look at, and at this time we were seated right there on the Gulf of Mexico, he said, if you look at the Gulf of Mexico, for example, and you look out upon the water, it's lovely and it's beautiful. And we can sit on the shore and we can absolutely enjoy it. Mm-hmm. And we get a certain kind of knowledge of the sea by way of that, right? And we can praise and thank God, for the waves that rush to the mm-hmm. shore and all of this wonderful things. He says, but then if we get into the water, we're going to experience it a little bit, differently. We're going to begin to feel it, right? But then he said, if we begin to snorkel, he said, mm-hmm. then we're going to have the opportunity to see what's below the surface, right? But then if we scuba dive, it's going to take us way deep into the mm-hmm. mysteries of the ocean. And I think that we can approach Our Lady that way.
0: Yeah.
1: And I think that that's what you're really suggesting, mm-hmm. is that we enter into a knowledge of her by observing her through the structure of the church and what the church teaches about her, mm-hmm. and maybe even what some of the saints tell us about her, reading her various words, at apparitions, and, mm-hmm. All of this, getting to know her that way. But then, we want to go deeper, right? We want to mm-hmm. go deeper. And so true devotion.
0: And in the waters.
1: Into the waters, right? And true devotion, I think, is the one that really takes us, it would be the comparison to the scuba diving.
0: Right.
1: It's taking us very deep into the mystery of Our Lady, but then bringing us up with this treasure of experience that we can apply in our daily lives and begin to view the world completely differently.
0: Yep.
1: Because I think for those who have never scuba dived, like me, we might have certain notions of it. But I think people that have, they probably even perceive, the dry land a little differently.
0: Yeah, that's
1: because
0: right. Everything looks
1: everything
0: different once
1: changes,
0: you see that.
1: Right? Yeah. Yeah, and I think that's what Our Lady wants to do. She wants to calibrate our vision to the things of heaven, to give us a knowledge and a wisdom that we couldn't have had without her tutelage. We're entering the School of Mary. That's what the title of the show is about. And you've helped us to do that. And I think it's a wonderful thing.
0: And just to play with the metaphor a little bit, when we enter the deep waters, we'll find that there are creatures there who don't want us to be there.
1: That's exactly right.
0: Right. And they were always there. It's not like they got there because we went scuba diving. They were always there. Churtling up the waters and making things difficult, right?
1: Yes.
0: But now, then we begin to see them for what they are. And there's nobody more than Our Lady, the one who steps on the serpent, as we've said, who can help us deal with that and finally empty out that ocean. The kind of creatures we just don't want to be there.
1: Yeah, well, and this is, and I love that. That's really good. Mm-hmm. I hadn't thought about that. So that gives me even more perspective on true devotion, because what St. Louis de Montfort talks with us about in here oftentimes is that, Our Lady crushes the head of the serpent. The serpent hates our Blessed Mother. We mentioned that, I think, in the first show. Exorcists call upon our Blessed Lady in the midst of exorcism because she does crush the head of the serpent.
0: And why does she hate her? Because she's the highest creature, not him.
1: That's exactly right.
0: A simple peasant woman.
1: And he has to bend his knee before her.
0: Yeah, peasant woman of faith, higher than him, the great Lucifer.
1: Yeah,
0: and
1: exactly.
0: Can't bear that.
1: Right? Yeah, no, his pride is so great, right? Yeah. So what he does is he strives to make war against Our Lady.
0: Right.
1: And one of the ways in which he tries to get to her, because he can't really get to her, mm-hmm.
0: Right.
1: Yeah, she's totally undefiled, is that he he goes and he makes war on those who love her.
0: Right.
1: And this is what I was alluding to in the very first program there. So when I say what you're getting into, the idea is you're already in the thick of it. You know, the evil one does not have any regard for you.
0: Right.
1: He's always trying to trip you up anyway. When you love Our Lady, it becomes very clear what he's trying to
0: do. Yeah, notice that.
1: But now you have her little heel to come
0: to.
1: Yeah,

0: A metaphor. Notice that the people who stay on the shore and appreciate the ocean from the shore, they're not in danger of sharks.
1: That's exactly
0: the sharks
1: right.
0: are. But when you get into the deep water, the sharks are, okay, now you're getting into my, what they think is their territory.
1: Well, exactly.
0: And
1: you're getting into knowledge they don't want you to know.
0: Exactly.
1: Right? Because they're being exposed.
0: But of course, there's nothing to be afraid of.
1: Of course not.
0: Because, you know, that simple peasant girl steps on the worst serpent of all and crushes his head.
1: Exactly. Exactly. So, you know, it's a beautiful thing. It's a wonderful thing. And, you know, there's so many. And let me just read this very quickly. Mm-hmm. We have to go to a break, but I want to read this. Do you mind? This is in True Devotion, and I'll tell you because you've got your book there. This is in paragraph 54. Mm-hmm. It says this. God has not only set an enmity, but enmities, not simply between Mary and the devil, but between the race of the Holy Virgin and the race of the devil. That is to say, God has set enmities, antipathies, and secret hatreds between the true children and servants of Mary and the children and slaves of the devil. I think it's interesting that he makes an interchange of words there between servant and slave. Mm-hmm. Servants of Mary, but the devil makes us a slave in the pejorative sense. They have no love for each other. They have no sympathy for each other. But the humble Mary, listen to this, friends. But the humble Mary will always have the victory over that proud serpent. Excuse me, over that proud spirit. And so great a victory that she will go so far as to crush his head where his pride dwells. She will always discover the malice of the serpent. She will always lay bare his infernal plots and dissipate his diabolical counsels. And even to the end of time will guard her faithful servants from his cruel claw. Mm-hmm. Isn't that amazing? So you have the protection of Our Lady, the mantle of Our Lady over you. So we don't mm-hmm. fight this war alone. Those sharks will never get us when we're under the cloak and the mantle
0: but
1: of
0: you know,
1: Our Blessed
0: and
1: Lady.
0: You know what's great about that? The devil, like sharks, have only a limited amount of energy.
1: Yes.
0: And they have to expend it on someone. So while they're expending on you, who are completely protected by Mary, they're wasting it on you, actually. And they've got that much less energy to expend on the other children of God who are struggling along the way. So you're doing a service to the church by letting yourself be a target. Because, you know,
1: nothing's going to happen to you.
0: Yeah, nothing's going to happen to you, but he's going to waste his limited time and energy on you.
1: It's a very interesting perspective. Mm-hmm. Well, friends, there's more to come on the other side of the break. But in the meantime, get on out there to EWTN's religious catalog, EWTNRC.com. Get a copy of this very good book, True Devotion to the Blessed Virgin. This is the Marian Fathers edition, which contains the commentary of our guest, Dr. Robert Stackpole. It is fantastic. We're going to be right back. 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

0: Welcome back, friends. We're visiting with our guest today, Dr. Robert Stackpole. His commentary is the commentary contained within this edition of True Devotion to Mary, given to us by the Marian Fathers. And I'll tell you, it is very insightful, very helpful. You're going to get a lot of theological insight as you go through it. It's really going to aid you into your appreciation of this great classic that has been given to us by a great saint of God, St. Louis de Montfort. So I'm encouraging you to get out to EWTN's religious catalog, EWTNRC.com, to get a copy of the book. It's waiting there for you. And I'll tell you what, treasures of grace are waiting for you in these pages. So please do get out and get a copy for yourself and everybody that you love. You know, we were talking about, you know, the fact that, you know, these children of Mary are going to be particularly effective in the latter days, right? Mm-hmm. In every given day and time, there are great saints that come along that help to lift up the body of Christ. But in the end times, it's going to be really, really bad. And he talks about in one part, and I don't have the book, my book, open to that particular paragraph, so I can't quote the paragraph number on it. But he talks about the fact that he says, the greatest saints who have ever been will be raised up in the latter days.
1: Yep.
0: And when you think about that, that is not hyperbole. Right. I think it's prophetic. Mm-hmm. I think that what he is seeing is that the latter days are going to be so bad, they're going to be so removed from God, they're going to be so outside of the will of the Father, they're going to be so laden with so many ideologies and abominations.
1: Sure, that layers of falsehood that are just so many to peel away. You know, how do you do it?
0: That's right. It's going to take the greatest saints who have ever been to not only withstand that trial, but to be that image, that face of God in the midst of the misery, in the midst of the condition. And we look at our, and I'm sure that every day and time, great saints would look at their day and time and say, oh, this has got to be it. I mean, there's Louis, you know. I mean, he's looking at the secularization of France at that time, and he's saying, it's got to be it. And probably, you know, as we go through time, every generation could say that. But with the unprecedented and unbridled use of technology today for nefarious means, right? We've never had the capacity to do what we can do today.
1: Yeah, to enslave the human spirit or even destroy the human race.
0: Exactly, you know, and when we hear, you know, things on the news like, you know, in 5 years, you'll be able to determine how long you want to live, or, you know, we're going to have machines that are doing our work. We won't need to work. When you think about that, this is so outside of the will of God and such a denigration to the human person that I think that we're in the latter part of the latter days.
1: Yeah, you know, and I think some people think the latter days is a time of great persecution, you know, Christians being executed everywhere. And I tend to think that's not the way it comes, that the biggest threat comes not from, when Satan has to persecute Christians because they're a threat, but when people no longer see them a threat, they're not even worth bothering about Christianity, right? There's a famous poem about, in our days, we won't, if Christ came in our day, we wouldn't persecute him, we wouldn't nail him to a cross because we don't do ugly things like that. We would just leave him in the rain and forget all about him and go on with our computer games, or go on with our, you know, watching our favorite TV shows or whatever, and just shallow ourselves to death, spiritual death, right?
0: Yeah.
1: And distractions.
0: Yeah.
1: And I think that's the great danger of technology. It gives us a thousand ways to distract ourselves from Christ.
0: That's right. Well, and I read somewhere, and I cannot remember where, and for a period of time there, I thought it was in Scripture, but I've combed through Scripture, and it's not in there. And I thought, well, maybe it was one of the mystics, maybe it was a great saint, maybe so on. But what I recall is that the tactic of the evil one in the latter days will be to keep them so busy they have no time for God. And that's what we're about. We're about a whole bunch of activity, you know, which is not necessarily

0: really producing fruit. We're about a whole bunch of activity, and we are dissipating our human spirit on unimportant things.
1: In a culture of noise, as Cardinal Sarah says, right, where you can't even find a quiet spot to be alone with God, or people, gosh, I feel so sorry for them. Sometimes you see them going out for a walk, and they've got they're all plugged in, you know, playing with their phones. You think, just look at the wind and feel the wind in the trees, for goodness sakes.
0: Right.
1: You know,
0: this be present to the grace of the present moment, right? To be there, but we're too busy. So now, all of that being said, as Christians, we're very optimistic people.
1: That's right.
0: And so we look at this, but we say, aha, but God's got a plan.
1: And technology can be a tool for good.
0: Absolutely.
1: As well as distraction. I mean, look at EWTN, just for example.
0: Yes, yeah, I mean, technology is bringing our program to you today. So technology in and of itself is neutral. That's what John Paul II said.
1: Right.
0: You know, technology is neither right nor wrong. It's a neutral. It's what we do with it. So we can use it for great good. But there will be those individuals who rise up. And I am thoroughly convinced that even now, you know, we talk about, you know, the misery of the state of the, and condition of the world. But you mentioned something a little bit ago that I think is so very important, that it is that remnant, right? It is that remnant that lifts the whole body up, right?
1: Yeah.
0: It's that strength of God active within us by way of grace that keeps the world on its
1: kilter. And I think you have a great
0: quote
1: that relates directly to that.
0: I do. Yeah, I'll read it. Yeah, it's beautiful. So here it is, and it's... I had shared that one quote about, you know, Mary's, the power of Mary over all the devils will especially shine forth in the latter times when Satan will lay his snares against her heel. That is to say, her humble slaves and her poor children, whom she will raise up to make war against him. They shall be rich in the grace of God, which Mary shall distribute to them abundantly. She's mediatrix of all grace. And then here, in paragraph 56, but who shall those servants, slaves, and children of Mary be? This makes me want to jump up and start to, you know, just get into it there, you know? They shall be ministers of the Lord, who like a burning fire shall kindle the fire of divine love everywhere. They shall be like sharp arrows in the hand of the powerful Mary to pierce her enemies. They shall be clouds thundering and flying through the air at the least breath of the Holy Ghost, who detaching themselves from everything and troubling themselves about nothing, shall shower forth the rain of the Word of God and of eternal life. They shall thunder against sin. They shall storm against the world. They shall strike the devil and his crew, and they shall pierce through and through for life or for death with their two-edged sword, which is the Word of God, all those to whom they shall be sent on the part of the Most High. So this is evangelization.
1: Right.
0: This is what we're about. And that's why you and me and all of you, that's why God's given us life at this moment, to be those children of Mary who rise up, right, to speak the truth.
1: Yeah, I'm looking.
0: In time, out of time, when it's convenient, when it isn't.
1: Let's look at some great friends of Mary who consecrated themselves totally to her and became these instruments.
0: Yes.
1: Just like that. Maximilian Kolbe obviously comes to mind. Here he is facing one of the greatest evils of all time. Fascism in its worst form, Nazism, right? Attempting to take over the world and institute global genocide.
0: Yes.
1: Yeah, that's pretty bad.
0: That's pretty bad, all right.
1: And here he is, a voice for the truth through his newspaper that he put out and that spread everywhere. And then finally, when they take him, he's a sacrifice for the truth and offers his life for another. It becomes a martyr of charity, right?
0: Yeah.
1: And gained so many graces for so many souls in the process.
0: Yeah, absolutely. Well, we are down to 2 minutes, and you have a beautiful quote that you want to read from St. Louis. And Maximilian Kolbe gives us inspiration. So does John Paul II, all of these great saints. And I guess I just want to communicate that we're all called to that.
1: Yeah.
0: Yeah.
1: I just thought this was a really neat kind of summary of his aspirations and hopes, and also of why he wrote this book.
0: Yeah.
1: He says, this is entry 217 in the book. He says, when will the happy time come when the Divine Mary will be established mistress and queen of hearts in order that she may subject them fully to the empire of her great and holy Jesus? When will souls breathe Mary as the body breathes air? You were mentioning that great poem of Gerard Manley Hopkins, comparing the Blessed Virgin Mary to the air we breathe, right? Mm-hmm. So when will souls breathe Mary as the body breathes air? When that time comes,

0: wonderful things will happen in these lowly places where the Holy Spirit, finding his dear spouse, as it were, reproduced in souls. Now, it's his dear spouse, Mary, the spouse of the Holy Spirit. But finding her reproduced in us, shall come in with abundance and fill them full to overflowing with his gifts, and particularly with the gift of wisdom to work the miracles of grace. My dear brother, when will that happy time, that age of Mary, come? When souls losing themselves in the abyss of her interior shall become living copies of Mary to love and glorify Jesus.
1: That's right.
0: That time will not come until men shall know and practice this devotion, which I am teaching, quote, in order that your reign may come, let the reign of Mary come.
1: Oh, how beautiful is that? Well, you've brought us right to the end of a wonderful week of programming. And friends, I invite you to get out to EWTNRC.com to get a copy of Your True Devotion to the Blessed Virgin with Dr. Stackpole's commentary. God bless you. Bye-bye now.

0: I'm 16. I can drive. Kids think when they reach a certain age, it's automatic that they are allowed. 16, I can drive. 18, I can do what I want. 21, I can have my own car. 4, I can have my own bedroom. Age is just a number. You know how you judge whether to give someone a privilege? Trustworthiness. They may not be trustworthy enough to drive at 16. That's only the minimum age the state says you can drive. It's not the minimum age you have to let them drive. Age 18, I can do what I want. Yeah, that's true. As I told my son, you can do everything you want. You can't live here if you do that. Age entitlement. It's the way kids say, you owe me these privileges because I've got a number that I've reached. The number doesn't mean a whole lot. Your level of trustworthiness does.
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3: A papal message for the ages on artificial intelligence. 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
4: Pope Leo's personal call to disarm artificial intelligence. 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
3: And we take you to Florida for the grand kickoff of this summer's National Eucharistic Pilgrimage, dedicated to celebrating the true presence of Christ in the Eucharist and the role of religion in our country's 250-year history. That and more next on EWTN News In Depth.

0: Artificial intelligence needs to be disarmed. The word is strong, I know, but deliberately chosen because this moment needs words capable of attracting attention, awakening consciences, and indicating paths forward for humanity.
1: A technology that uplifts humanity rather than degrading or destroying it. This is the vision and challenge the Holy Father lays out for artificial intelligence and those who create it in the first encyclical of his pontificate. Welcome to EWTN News in Depth. I'm Catherine Hadro. In his highly anticipated first encyclical, Magnifica Humanitas, published on Monday, Pope Leo XIV calls on society and AI developers to apply shared standards of social

0: social justice so artificial intelligence respects human dignity and serves the common good. It's a topic our Holy Father told us early in his pontificate he wanted to tackle head on. A papal encyclical is a pastoral letter written by the Pope, typically on how to apply church teaching to modern issues. In a first in modern history, Pope Leo XIV presented his encyclical himself at the Vatican this week. Magnifica Humanitas, Latin for magnificent humanity, covers a wide range of social issues, but is centered on safeguarding humanity in the time of AI. Pope Leo writes, "In the era of artificial intelligence, when human dignity is threatened by new forms of dehumanization, ours is the pressing duty to remain profoundly human." And our Holy Father warns, technology is never neutral because it takes on the characteristics of those who devise, finance, regulate, and use it. Therefore, the primary choice is not between a yes or no to technology, but rather between constructing Babel or rebuilding Jerusalem. Our Monse Alvarado was at the Vatican for this historic announcement. She begins our coverage of this major papal event and the impact of the Pope's guidance in this pivotal moment for humanity.
1: Pope Leo XIV is entering one of the most consequential debates of the modern age, the impact of artificial intelligence. In his first encyclical, Magnifica Humanitas, the Holy Father warns that rapid technological change is reshaping human life in ways comparable to, and perhaps even greater than, the Industrial Revolution. Spending only 10% of the document on technology, the human element is most profound.
2: Today, we find ourselves facing a transformation of similar magnitude, with perhaps even greater consequences.
1: The document, released Monday at the Vatican, builds on more than a century of Catholic social teaching, applying it to a digital age dominated by algorithms, data, and machine learning. Signed on the anniversary of Rerum Novarum, the landmark 1891 social encyclical of Pope Leo XIII, the new document argues that technology must always serve the human person, never replace human dignity. The Pope warns against what he calls a technocratic paradigm that risks reducing human beings to efficiency, output, and control. But even the way this encyclical was introduced sent a message. Rather than a standard Vatican press conference, the document was launched in a high-profile event inside the Synod Hall, bringing together cardinals, technology leaders, diplomats, academics, and journalists from around the world.
0: Warning of a culture of power, Pope Leo unveiled the first ever encyclical of his pontificate with three very distinct elements. The first is the actual event itself, not being a press conference, but a launch and a dialogue that featured various speakers. The second was his own presence. It's unusual to have a pontiff arrive and offer his personal remarks for the launch of an encyclical. And the third was the presence of outsiders. Anthropic, the company, the AI lab that was featured as part of the event, being present as part of the dialogue is also a very unusual element. But it opened up a conversation and in the end, a promise that was unexpected.
3: That is why, if we want this technology to go well, it is enormously important that there be people outside those incentives. People who care about things going well, who are paying close attention, who are willing to say hard things and insist on safety, who are willing to be our earnest, thoughtful critics. It is through dialogue and mutual effort, through the push and pull, that humanity will achieve great things. That is what I see in Magnifica Humanitas.
4: Representing frontier artificial intelligence labs around the world, Christopher Ola of Anthropic made a request of the Vatican and the global community.
3: I'd like to close with a request. We need more of the world, religious communities, civil society, scholars, governments, and indeed all people of goodwill, to do what His Holiness has done here, to take seriously, to look closely, and to push events in a better direction.
2: Dear brothers and sisters,
1: and in a rare moment for a papal event, the Holy Father personally responded.
2: In a special way, I'd like to thank Mr. Ola for accepting our invitation. In turn, in the name of the Church, I accept your invitation to walk together, to listen and to speak, and together to find the way for humanity in this time of artificial intelligence. What a great sign of hope it is that with our differences, we can listen to one another.
1: That spirit of dialogue runs throughout the encyclical. Pope Leo does not reject artificial intelligence outright. In fact, the document acknowledges the potential for new technologies to advance medicine, education, communication, and human development. But the Holy Father also warns that without moral foundations, those same tools can deepen inequality, distort the truth, and erode human freedom. The encyclical directly addresses concerns including job displacement, digital surveillance, misinformation, autonomous weapons, and the growing isolation of human relationships in a technological culture.
5: As recent times have perhaps shown, when the Church speaks on social matters, some complain of unwelcome interference. Yet the Church rightly speaks, because her mission is to reveal the face of God in history and to accompany humanity as it struggles towards its true good and to foster unity.
6: AI is increasing the vulnerability of those seeking jobs, especially in developing countries. Magnificat Humanitat recalled the need to look beyond GDP and, like Pope Francis, to care for our common home and break, I quote, the chains of new forms of slavery. These chains need to be disarmed.
1: Church leaders say the document should be understood as a continuation of Catholic social doctrine, applying long-standing principles about human dignity, solidarity, and the common good to the new economic and cultural revolution.
7: The future of artificial intelligence, too, is a building site. It can contribute to a more just coexistence, support the care of our common home, and serve the development of peoples. But it can also concentrate power, exacerbate inequalities, and leave behind those who are already on the margins. The direction that AI takes is not written into the technology itself. It depends on our choices.
1: Just as Pope Leo XIII responded to the social upheavals of industrialization 135 years ago, Pope Leo XIV is now attempting to confront the moral questions emerging from this digital revolution. With Magnifica Humanitas, Pope Leo XIV is signaling what may become a defining priority of his pontificate: sustainability as profoundly human, considering the consequences for humanity first, and understanding the significance of our own incarnation. At the Vatican, Montse Alvarado for EWTN News In Depth.
0: While many Silicon Valley tech giants other than Anthropic's Christopher Ola have been largely silent so far in response to Pope Leo, U.S. bishops were quick to praise the new teaching document. The president of the U.S. Conference of Catholic Bishops, Archbishop Paul Coakley, welcomed the Holy Father's message, stating, "It is a powerful reminder that no technology can replace a child of God, and all technology should be placed at the service of helping humanity thrive." Archbishop Nelson Perez of Philadelphia is encouraging everyone to read the new encyclical, writing, "Pope Leo emphasizes with crystal clarity that the sanctity of human life must remain paramount as artificial intelligence systems continue to develop and become more closely integrated into nearly every aspect of our lives." And Bishop Michael Burbidge of Arlington, Virginia, stated, "Magnifica Humanitas is especially welcome in this time of tremendous social and technological change, especially concerning artificial intelligence and the right use of such tools."
8: Pope Leo XIV, in a recent document, encouraged us as human beings not to outsource the most important moral decisions to digital technology. And I want to endorse that sentiment and make it more specific to each and every one of you.
0: Catholic U.S. Vice President J.D. Vance promoted Pope Leo's message in Magnifica Humanitas during his commencement speech at the U.S. Air Force Academy in Colorado Springs on Thursday. The vice president, who's been a proponent of AI, said technology is evolving faster than military institutions have been used to, and his biggest worry about AI is how it will change warfare.

0: As we continue to unpack this rich new document, we're joined now by two leading Catholic ethicists for their thoughts on Pope Leo XIV's guidance amid the evolving technology of AI. Dr. Joseph Capizzi is the Dean and Professor of Moral Theology and Ethics at the Catholic University of America, where he is also the Executive Director of the Institute for Human Ecology. Also joining us is Brian Patrick Green, the Director of Technology Ethics at the Markulis Center for Applied Ethics at Santa Clara University in the heart of Silicon Valley. Brian has been immersed in AI and was recently invited by Anthropic to attend its summit with Christian leaders to get advice on building a moral artificial intelligence. Thank you, gentlemen, for joining us. This first question is for you both. How would you characterize the Pope's disposition towards artificial intelligence in this document? Is he embracing AI, opposing AI? Joseph, I'll start with you.
1: Sure. I would characterize it as complex. I don't think he's opposing it. I think that's pretty clear. But he also doesn't regard artificial intelligence as morally neutral. He explicitly says that in the document. This is not to be understood as something morally neutral, like we might think of other tools or instruments that we have, like a hammer or something. It could be used for something good, or it could be used for something bad. I think instead the way he analyzes AI is to say, look, this is an enormous and complicated system that bears within it, or can bear within it, moral positions. And those positions will be perceived as morally neutral themselves or objective, but in fact, they're not. They bear the predispositions of the data that they collect, perhaps also of those who construct the systems of thinking.
0: Brian, what are your thoughts? What is Pope Leo's attitude towards AI here?
2: Yeah, so much like Joseph was just saying, there's a lot of talking about the big metaphors or the big framing that goes into this document are related to the Tower of Babel and the New Jerusalem, or the reconstruction of this city. Mm-hmm. And so the fundamental path here is not whether we stop the technology, because that's not the place of the church to fundamentally stop technological mm-hmm. development. In fact, the church has been very pro-technological development over much of the history of technology for the last 2,000 years. But in this case, we need to look at the technology and decide, are we actually going to be building the Tower of Babel with this technology, mm-hmm. this kind of monolithic, totalitarian, terrible future that we don't want to have? Or do we want to instead concentrate on using it for good uses where we can be free and have agency and cooperate with each other and work together to build this good future that we're aiming for?
0: And Joseph, put this into context for us. How significant is this document, Magnifica Humanitas, for us Catholics? What kind of authority does it carry when it comes to church teaching?
1: Sure. As an encyclical letter, this is the highest authority a pope can deliver a message by. But in terms of doctrines, right, the key question here is, are any doctrines advanced? Because doctrines are the sorts of things that we can understand as being infallible or not. And there's not a lot of doctrine, per se, in the document. Instead, there's a kind of reflection on and high-level thinking related to the ethical components that Brian was just talking about with these new technologies. I think it's very important also to note that the document is not just concerned about AI. And again, you can see the Holy Father very, I think, circumspect, in fact, about technology and these new emerging technologies, but also careful not to overdetermine the definition of AI or say the focus is only on artificial intelligence, because as he recognizes and says explicitly in the document that would then be outdated within a few months as new technologies emerge or as AI transforms in particular ways. So there's, I think, an authoritativeness to the document that comes from the power of its reflection being delivered in the highest level of document the Pope can issue.
0: That's really great context. Thank you for that. Brian, many Catholics were critical of the AI company Anthropic's presence at the Vatican event to release the encyclical. This is from a New York Times opinion piece. Quote, the presence of Christopher Ola, a founder of the AI firm Anthropic, at the presentation of the encyclical on Monday rightly raised eyebrows. Imagine if Leo XIII had invited John D. Rockefeller to hear him speak on the dignity of labor. Brian, do you share those concerns about Anthropic?

0: And I know you have been in meetings with them. What kind of insight can you share about the specific AI company Anthropic and their presence at the Vatican this week?
1: Yeah, I think the first thing to think about with Anthropic being present at the presentation of the encyclical is to think about the fact that what Chris Ola actually said was that we really need outside critique. We don't have the right incentives in the AI industry to actually do good things. And that's quite an admission coming from the founder of a major tech company. And so if they are asking for help, if they're asking for external critics to keep them on task, to keep them pointed towards a better future, then that is exactly the kind of message that you want to have delivered along with this papal encyclical, where someone from industry says, thank you for doing this. We need your help in order to have this outside criticism, making sure that we stay on task, because we can't do it ourselves. That was fundamentally what he was saying there. The incentive structure is set up in such a way that they can't be the good company that they want to be. They need to have someone from the outside really pushing them, and not just the church, but anyone who's willing to help push them. This really needs to be a global project of making sure that there's enough outside influence and pressure on the companies to keep them going in the right direction.
0: Joseph, Brian already mentioned it, but one of the most striking images our Holy Father depicts in Magnifica Humanitas is that of a building site, writing, quote, on the one hand, there is the Tower of Babel, where collective effort follows a plan that dominates and ultimately dehumanizes. On the other hand, there are the ruins of Jerusalem, which under Nehemiah's direction are rebuilt piece by piece as a project of shared responsibility. We are called to reflect on the great construction sites of our era and ask, what are we building? Joseph, what did you make of that illustration amid this age of AI?
2: It's potentially very powerful. But if I can connect this to Brian's response to your prior question, obviously, Chris Ola's participation in the thing could be viewed as precisely the kind of dialogue that the Nehemiah imagery is suggesting. But I think also, you know, if you're concerned about this, or I think the Pope himself is even concerned about this, it also is potentially reflective of precisely the kinds of power dynamics that he's identifying in the document that he's worried about. Pope Leo XIII in Rerum Novarum and Pope Leo XIV in this document, they're both concerned the way those who have access to certain things, whether it's wealth or whether it's technology, can use that power to sort of translate into governmental power. And if you're concerned about that, as the document is, then you might be concerned that, well, this is precisely the sort of thing that happens, is, you know, the guy who's running one of the major companies gets to be present in a dialogue that perhaps, you know, those who are potentially vulnerable to these technologies are not present at. So it's a powerful imagery, but it points to the dangers that all of us face as we try to think about our technological future, our future as human beings in society.
0: Brian, there are concerns because AI is so rapidly changing and evolving, and we're still on the brink of the AI revolution. Our Holy Father's limited in the practical guidance he can give right now and his ability to fully tackle this topic. Do you share those concerns? Was this document written too early on in the still emerging age of AI?
1: I think this is a great question because, for example, when Rerum Novarum was written in 1891, the Industrial Revolution had been going on for, you know, 100 years at that point. But I think that when it comes to artificial intelligence is growing so fast. People talk about this exponential curve, right, where it just goes up really fast. And anything where you look at an exponential curve and you try to figure out how do we respond to this, anything that happens before the up curve happens looks like too much too soon. But anything that happens after the curve has already happened looks like too little too late. And I think what the Holy Father has done here is that he's looked at these two options, too much too soon or too little too late, and decided that we don't want to err on the side of being too late. We want to be, if anything, too soon. And and if you get in at the right point, you can actually influence the way the whole industry and the whole technology is going to develop. I think this is actually right on time is the other thing that I would say about that. I've heard so many people in Silicon Valley taking this very seriously over the last few days, people reevaluating their career choices, people thinking about how to talk about this and share it with others, I think there's a lot of hope associated with this document coming at the time that it does.
0: And so you think it is reaching Silicon Valley leaders because they've been largely silenced since the encyclical release?
1: I think it's reaching some of them. Mm-hmm. What I would say is that certainly the people at Anthropic have paid attention because they were there. They had a kind of vested interest in paying attention to how this manifests and appears in the world. The other tech companies are also paying attention because Anthropic's paying attention. I think this was a very savvy political move on the part of the Vatican to include Anthropic there. They're precisely the target for the encyclical in so many ways. And because they are a leading frontier lab organization, there are so many of them that look to them as kind of, you know, who they want to emulate. And so if Anthropic is interested in these dialogues, it'll make other people pay attention as well. Mm. I think there's also the importance of the grassroots part of it, right? The regular tech worker looks at this and says, maybe I don't want to work where I'm working right now. Maybe I need a different job. Maybe I need a different location, a place where I can have a more, you know, beneficial future to actually start bringing about the change that we need in the world.
0: Joseph, there's so much to unpack in this document. I want to read a portion of Magnifica Humanitas that's getting a lot of attention. Pope Leo writes, "Today, more than ever, without prejudice to the right to self-defense in the strictest sense, it is important to reaffirm that the just war theory, which has all too often been used to justify any kind of war, is now outdated." Joseph, just war theory is one of your specialties. How did you interpret what the Holy Father was saying right here?
2: Yeah, since he refers right there to Pope Francis's document Fratelli Tutti, at which point Pope Francis makes the same kind of argument, I interpret it in terms of that other document and, of course, of the broader tradition that supports precisely the claim that Pope Leo makes about the right of states to defend themselves or defend other states that can't defend themselves in situations of last resort, which is a just war notion, right? So, in other words, what I think he's concerned about, what Pope Francis was concerned about, was the misuse of this language to rationalize any use of violence. To me, again, this document is not merely about AI, which is why I totally agree with Brian. Like, it's timely, right? This has to happen now. And one of the animating concerns throughout the document that you're seeing, even in this comment on just war, is the way that power is more, as much as ever, being relied on to advance certain kinds of claims. I think the Pope is very concerned about the way we're basically devolving to a kind of power politics, both domestically and globally. And what he doesn't want to see happen is moral language be exploited by those who are powerful against the vulnerable, whether it's in technology, including AI, or in the case of the use of force. And that's partly, I think, what's going on, or maybe even largely what's going on there at that point in the document.
0: Well, gentlemen, we will have to leave it there for now. There's obviously so much more to unpack in the months and years to come, but thank you for joining us this week.
2: My pleasure.
1: Thank you so much.
0: Thank you. While we have heard cautions about the use of AI, we will focus on some positive applications of artificial intelligence a little later on in this edition of EWTN News in Depth. We'll take you to what's called a hackathon in Georgia, where tech minds got together to develop an AI program to help a Catholic group better administer its annual Christmas charity, working together for the benefit of the community. That report ahead. But next, the summer celebration we've all been waiting for.
3: From the land to the water, we have the launch of the National Eucharistic Pilgrimage from here in sunny Florida as it heads up to Philadelphia. And it all started in the place where Catholicism began in America. We've got that full story.
4: Let the pilgrimage begin. EWTN News in Depth is on the road again as our church kicks off another annual pilgrimage to celebrate the true presence of Christ in the Eucharist. Full coverage and a talk with the Catholic bishop who's made it his mission to bring Eucharistic revival to all corners of America.

0: just being literally following Christ like the apostles is just such an uplifting experience and so special.
1: Joy in St. Augustine, Florida, as this year's National Eucharistic Pilgrimage kicks off, celebrating One Nation Under God in this 250th anniversary year of the founding of the United States of America. This year's six-week pilgrimage is a continuation of the very successful pilgrimages held the last 2 years in the U.S. Its purpose is to guide Catholics towards a renewal of faith and the real presence of Christ in the Eucharist. But on this special 250th anniversary of America, the 2026 pilgrimage also highlights religious milestones in our country's history as it winds along the eastern seaboard through most of the original 13 colonies. The route is named in honor of St. Francis Xavier Cabrini, the first American citizen to be canonized as saint. It began over Memorial Day weekend in St. Augustine, Florida, near where the first Mass in what is now the United States was celebrated hundreds of years ago. It runs through more than 20 archdioceses and dioceses all the way to its northern point of Portland, Maine, and then concludes over the 4th of July weekend in Philadelphia in honor of the 250th anniversary of the Declaration of Independence. As we have done before with the National Eucharistic Pilgrimages in 2024 and 2025, EWTN News is on the road to cover this year's Cabrini route as well. Now a veteran of the pilgrimage trail, reporter Mark Irons was in St. Augustine, Florida last weekend, capturing the excitement of the pilgrimage kickoff so we could share it now with you.
2: This summer, along a nearly 1,000-mile stretch, from Florida to Philadelphia, you might encounter this. All are invited and welcome to join in.
3: Did you see the procession?
4: I was like, what is going on? And you just saw this big procession of people just walking.
2: The 2026 National Eucharistic Pilgrimage is now underway, with a theme fit for the 250th anniversary of America's founding, One Nation Under God. It began over Memorial Day weekend in St. Augustine, Florida, where Christianity first took root in this land centuries before becoming a nation.
5: Here, where the faith first started and landed in the first permanent settlement in the United States in 1565.
2: The send-off on the grounds of the Nombre de Dios mission, often called the Sacred Acre, where you can also find America's oldest Marian shrine devoted to Our Lady of La Leche. It's the place where Spanish missionaries sailed to share Catholicism with a new world inhabited by native peoples more than 460 years ago. Father Timothy Lindenfelser is the rector here. He says the missionary spirit must continue today.
5: We are definitely called to be missionaries, that each and every one of us needs to proclaim that the Lord is alive, the Lord is with us, that he is guiding his people to his kingdom.
2: Just as a first Mass was celebrated on these mission grounds centuries ago, a large crowd of faithful participants gathered here for Mass on the Feast of Pentecost. Bishop Eric Pollmeyer of St. Augustine presided.
6: If you believe in God and you believe God created everything out of nothing, and you believe in the miracles that Jesus accomplished, well, to say that a piece of bread and wine could become the body of Jesus, well, it's not such a big step for someone who can bring the universe into existence.
2: After these Catholics received the body of Christ, they went out on the public street to be a witness, walking, praying, following God who leads humbly under the appearance of bread. We spoke with some of the young adults called perpetual pilgrims who will be with the pilgrimage with plenty of stops along the way until it finishes in Philadelphia during the July 4th weekend.
7: I feel excited. Yeah, I feel full of hope for all that the Lord wants to do in our nation and all the people that we walk by throughout the route.
8: I just have a real devotion to our Eucharistic Lord, and I want more and more people to encounter him.
9: My hopes and prayers is that every heart that we encounter will be open to Christ. That we'll
2: see. Perpetual pilgrim Zach Dotson grew up nominally Catholic. When he was 11, his father suddenly passed away, and Zach's anger and confusion led him even further from God and the practice of his faith. Then in 2024, after years being away, he went back to church.
9: I attended my first Mass in decades, and I was at the very last pew, and during the liturgy of the Eucharist, when Father Ted elevated the Eucharist and said, "Behold the Lamb of God, behold he who takes away the sins of the world," I, for the first time in my life,

0: recognize the Eucharist for who and what it is, not merely a symbol, not a piece of bread, but the true and living God, our Savior, here with us.
1: The first leg of the pilgrimage went right through the city on the way to the historic Cathedral Basilica of St. Augustine, home to the oldest continuously operating parish in America. Along the way, it caught the attention of plenty of bystanders at the bars and restaurants.
2: A Eucharistic procession is a public display of faith, so we're interested in hearing from people in public who see it as it goes by. Bill, what did you think of it?
3: So to me, it was very different, interesting, and I was surprised to see a lot of young people in there. Yeah, in their teens or early 20s or something like that. I, you know, grew up Catholic, now I'm just a secular person, but not that I got emotional, but it brings a lot back to see all that and to see that these people have really have faith.
2: To have a sort of a public witness of faith, is that something you think that's needed in the country?
4: Yes, absolutely. 100%, yeah.
2: Why do you say that?
4: I think maybe people are struggling with their faith, and when they see others out there displaying their faith, it gives them a little confidence to go seek out some growth in their faith.
5: I think without God, we have nothing. And this world is going through a lot right now, and we need faith.
2: This public display of faith, do you see it often?
6: No. No, people are too scared.
2: What was your reaction to that procession?
6: Oh, we loved it. They gave us the brochure. And I'm a Christian. I'm not Catholic. My mom is Catholic, but it's a sign of hope.
2: You think that's something this country needs?
7: Oh, absolutely. 110% on that one. And I think more people need to step out and be more fisher of men to proclaim that Jesus Christ is our Lord and Savior.
1: That's what inspired Cesar Silva from Orlando to bring his family for the pilgrimage kickoff weekend.
8: We thought that it was a great opportunity for us to be part of something obviously bigger than ourselves.
1: And these two friends, one from Chicago, the other New York, decided to fly to Florida, meet up, and take part in the St. Augustine portion.
9: I love my faith. I feel like it's a part of any trip I take anyway.
10: I've just felt like I needed something to kind of like reinvigorate my faith.
1: Following all-night adoration inside the Cathedral Basilica, the next day of pilgrimage on Memorial Day began at Christ the King Parish in Jacksonville, Florida. A procession made its way around the church grounds, and we spoke to the pastor.
11: Never be afraid to witness to your Catholic faith. Never be afraid to stand for the truth of the gospel.
1: Monsignor James R. Bodie Jr. was ordained in the late 1970s, making him the first black priest in the state of Florida. At this pilgrimage stop, a meal was shared by a diverse body of believers, and we heard more Eucharistic testimonies.
12: If I want to be in communion with Christ, I must love and be in communion with the Eucharist itself.
1: From the old to the young who have just started receiving Jesus in the Eucharist,
2: what was that experience like when you made your first communion?
13: So joyful. I was like, I felt like, not like full, like you're hungry and now you're full. It's like a feeling like your virtue is full, your joy is full, you're like so happy.
1: In Jacksonville, there was also a service project to help feed those in need.
14: Our Lord gives himself like to us entirely in the Eucharist. And so then we're called to go and give ourselves to others.
1: The final Florida stop took place further north in Fernandina Beach, where a procession made its way to the city waterfront. Then a send-off as the Eucharistic Lord was followed by a small group and the perpetual pilgrims onto a boat. The faithful journey continued via waterway, heading to Georgia. For Cesar Silva, the launch of the Eucharistic pilgrimage is just another reminder of a sacramental gift given to the church for the world to receive.
8: Sacraments are a unique gift of God that only the church really has the power and the economy to give us. And so you're not going to find the Eucharist out and about just wherever you feel like, but instead you're going to find it where God has structured it to be.
1: Mark Irons, EWTN News in Depth.
15: We are joined now by one of the leading champions of the church's National Eucharistic Revival, Bishop Andrew Cousins of the Diocese of Crookston, Minnesota. He is the chairman of the board for the National Eucharistic Congress and has been instrumental in getting this effort off of the ground and shepherding its success and reach over the last 3+ years. Your Excellency, thank you so much for being with us. The 3-year National Eucharistic Revival in the United States officially came to a close last year, so why launch a new National Eucharistic Pilgrimage now in 2026?
16: There are many reasons, but one of the reasons

is that we realize revival is a lifelong work, and that really what happened through the National Eucharistic Revival was the rebirth of a movement that has been part of our country's history, which is the movement of Eucharistic renewal that would happen through Eucharistic Congress.

0: And we're seeing the same thing again this summer. And for us, it's all really part of the preparation towards the next National Eucharistic Congress, which we are planning on doing in 2029.
1: It's beautiful to see all the people coming out for this. Let's talk about the role of Catholicism in America, especially as we celebrate 250 years of our country. This year alone, we will see the great evangelist Fulton Sheen be beatified in St. Louis. The Georgia martyrs will be beatified in Savannah. And we just celebrated the first year of Pope Leo XIV's pontificate, the first U.S.-born pope. Your Excellency, what witness is the Catholic Church in the U.S. offering to the world today?
0: You know, the Catholic Church always seeks to be the heart of every society. In that sense, kind of like the soul is to the body, so that we strengthen the society from within. And I think that's what exactly what we're seeing. Who could have predicted these things, right? Who of us a year and a half ago would have predicted an American pope or the beatification of Fulton Sheen or the Georgia martyrs? Mm-hmm. We're so grateful for these things coming together in this year, which is so important for us, our 250th anniversary of this great country. And the country was built on ideals, and those ideals had to do with what it means to be under God, and which is why we named our pilgrimage One Nation Under God. But even I love the fact that we began our Eucharistic pilgrimage in St. Augustine, Florida, at the site of one of the first masses in the United States, well over 100 years before there was ever the Declaration of Independence or there was a country here. The mass was celebrated here, and it was celebrated with missionaries and native people together. And that's what this country has always been, is a way to bring people together. And one of the ways, in fact, the way we bring people together is under worship, right? Mm. And so what a beautiful thing to celebrate that they were worshiping Jesus Christ in this country even long before we became a country of the United States. And so having this opportunity to celebrate beginning there and then ending in Philadelphia, where the Declaration of Independence happened, is for us a great pilgrimage.
1: Absolutely. You know, there's been a lot of buzz about various Catholic U.S. dioceses seeing a jump in conversions this year, of churches being packed, especially with young people. Are you seeing that yourself, Your Excellency? And do you think that this is the fruit of the Eucharistic revival efforts over the past few years?
0: It's certainly true that we're seeing this surprising growth in surprising places like New York City and all over the country. So that's really encouraging. I would say it's definitely the work of the Holy Spirit. So the way I say it is, I think the Eucharistic revival and this growth in our faith right now came from the same source, which is the Holy Spirit. And I think the Holy Spirit, to help prepare the church for what we're seeing now, wanted the Eucharistic revival. And so I think they're connected. I wouldn't want to say it's, you know, one caused the other, but I would say they're definitely connected in the sense that they both came from the Holy Spirit. I think we're going to see it continue. And part of the sign of that is what we're seeing with these Eucharistic pilgrimages and the Eucharistic Congress. We're seeing the life of the church be expressed and be expressed in public and be people not afraid to witness to their faith and not ashamed to be Catholic, and we shouldn't be. We should feel as Catholics, Americans, we should feel very proud of our church as well as our country. And I think that's what you're seeing. You're starting to see people who recognize the Catholic Church stands for something, and we stand for truth and beauty and goodness, and the sacraments mean something. And so that's a really beautiful thing.
1: Absolutely. Can you give a brief preview about what's to come with the National Eucharistic Pilgrimage this summer?
0: Yeah, so we're going to go 2,000 miles. We started already last Sunday on Pentecost in St. Augustine. We're going to go all the way up to Boston. We're going to walk the Freedom Trail in Boston. And then we're going to come down to Philadelphia. And on the 4th of July, we'll be in Philadelphia. So we'll have a huge event there to celebrate really the gift of our country. And, you know, I think the theme we chose is really important, One Nation Under God, which it's not a political theme, it's a spiritual theme. And that phrase, many people don't even know this, but it was the Knights of Columbus who really pushed get the phrase under God into the Pledge of Allegiance. It comes from Catholics, in other words. And we want people to see our country that way, that we want to submit our hearts and our minds to God, and we want to help build a civilization of love that really is a place where people can come to fullness of life in Christ. As America has always been, which is people coming together from various countries to make one nation under God. So we really believe

0: we see it as a pilgrimage of prayer and intercession for our country as we do this.
1: Your Excellency, I have less than a minute with you, but I would love to just get your final word on this thought. The fact that Pope Leo this week released his first encyclical, Magnifica Humanitas, calling us to embrace our humanity amid this age of AI. Can you just give a final word of thought about how drawing closer to our Eucharistic Lord helps us do that?
0: Well, the key is that the Eucharist is not a virtual reality. It's a sacramental reality. It's a personal encounter. And we as human beings need that personal encounter. That's why Jesus left us the Eucharist, so he could come to us in person and we could have communion with him in person. And you can't get that through the internet or through these great means of communication that we use. That's why we need the sacraments, because they're tangible physical realities. And Jesus knew that, he respects the magnificence of our humanity, as the Holy Father has said.
1: Well, thank you so much. We will leave it there. Bishop Andrew Cousins, thank you so much for your time.
0: You're welcome. God bless you.
1: Thank you. And if you want to know more about the Cabrini pilgrimage route, go to eucharisticpilgrimage.org. There are details about the route and events along the way, resources about how you can participate either in person or from afar, and you can sign up for pilgrimage updates and prayer opportunities to provide spiritual support. 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

0: Continued negotiations over a possible deal between the U.S. and Iran top the week in review. The U.S. and Iran have reached a tentative agreement to open the Strait of Hormuz, though as we record this program, President Donald Trump has not yet signed the deal, which would be the most significant diplomatic breakthrough after weeks of fruitless back-and-forth negotiations. As negotiations played out this week, both sides launched tit-for-tat strikes. The deal would extend the ceasefire by 60 days and open the Strait of Hormuz. It also stipulates that Iran must renegotiate its nuclear program, but does not mention specific concessions. Sticking points remain in the deal, particularly over the strait. During a cabinet meeting on Wednesday, Trump dismissed a report that Iran and Oman would manage shipping in the critical waterway together, threatening Oman, which has long been a strategic partner of the United States.
1: The strait's going to be open to everybody.
2: And who would control it?
1: It's international waters. Nobody's going to control it. We're going to watch over it. We'll watch over it, but nobody's going to control it. That's part of the negotiation that we have. They would like to control it. Nobody's going to control it. It's international waters, and Oman will behave just like everybody else, so we'll have to blow them up. They understand that.
0: But Iran has demanded that any deal must include an end to Israel's strikes in Lebanon against Iranian proxy Hezbollah. On Thursday, Tel Aviv deepened its offensive in southern Lebanon, striking Beirut for the first time in nearly a month. Many of the strikes took place in residential areas. But Prime Minister Benjamin Netanyahu maintains that Israel must still be able to defend itself against threats from Hezbollah. Testimony on Capitol Hill indicates the cost of the war in Iran is putting a financial squeeze on the Pentagon. Military leaders are pressing Congress to support additional expenses for routine training and maintenance as existing funding gets diverted to the war effort and as records indicate hundreds of millions of dollars have been cut from routine operating budgets. Military leaders have told the House Armed Services Committee they are limiting training exercises, flight training hours for pilots, and might not be able to pay for reenlistment bonuses, among other cutbacks. In the meantime, surging energy costs due to the war are contributing to rising inflation. The Commerce Department on Thursday reported inflation has risen to its highest level in 3 years, to 3.8% in April. And people are dipping into their savings. New numbers show Americans' personal savings rate has fallen to one of its lowest levels in the past 20 years. Many Americans spending more than the money coming in. The mayor of Chicago

0: has formally invited Pope Leo to return to his hometown in the future to celebrate Mass in the city's Grant Park. Mayor Brandon Johnson led a delegation of nearly 50 Chicagoans to meet with the Pope on Thursday, several of them faith leaders and two of them Catholic University presidents. The mayor had some private one-on-one time with Pope Leo, during which he thanked him for his courage and moral clarity and for standing up for society's most vulnerable. Johnson said they spoke about several serious issues, including the administration's immigration crackdown.
1: We did talk about ICE. He wanted to know how ICE was, how it impacted our city and whether or not there were still examples of ICE raids happening in our city. And I talked about how our rapid response community team came together to support families, helping families, you know, go from their homes to schools.
0: Mayor Johnson and Pope Leo also talked a little Chicago sports. The mayor said the Pope commented he was grateful they had come together in unity, even though the longtime White Sox fan declined to try on the Cubs baseball cap the mayor brought from his favorite team. An unusual sight at St. Peter's Square on Wednesday, immediately following Pope Leo's weekly audience, cameras caught Pope Leo descending the steps to go to the aid of a priest who fainted while standing in line to shake his hand. The Holy Father knelt down to comfort him as staff assisted in getting him into a wheelchair. Pope Leo was the first to help, to the surprise of the Southern Italian priest, who exclaimed, "Your Holiness, is that really you?" Record spring heat has hit Rome. A red alert was issued for the next day, indicating high temperatures that could affect not only the sick and elderly, but also people in good health. A focus on President Trump's health this week as he went to Walter Reed Military Medical Center in Washington for his fourth publicly disclosed medical exam since returning to office in January 2025. Seen departing Walter Reed in his motorcade hours later, Mr. Trump posted on social media his medical and dental exams, quote, checked out perfectly. Though White House doctors have not released more detailed information about what these medical tests he may have undergone. Last summer, President Trump was examined for swelling in his legs, and his doctors offered a diagnosis of chronic venous insufficiency, a common condition in older adults. The president will celebrate his 80th birthday 2 weeks from now on June 14th, Flag Day. That's the same day he'll host a UFC fight on the south lawn of the White House. A huge semicircular cage has been growing on the lawn, dwarfing the president's house as construction workers put up a temporary structure to hold the event. There will be seats for about 4,000 fans to watch the multiple matches up close. Massive screens will be set up on the ellipse for the overflow crowd. EWTN News in Depth will be right back.
2: I would just walk next to each one of those little teams. Like, hey, what would you like? Like, you know, would this be helpful to you? And I'm like, yes.
0: The good side of artificial intelligence. We watch developers roll up their sleeves to use AI technology to help a small Catholic charity with its big annual holiday project. That report when we return.
3: I went to church and just sat there and listened. I really didn't absorb anything. I think I just found myself believing that I didn't need God. I just had everything under control, and church was actually a burden to me. I had this sin that I carried in my heart for a long time, and I told myself for many, many years that the Lord wouldn't forgive me for this. When Father in the confessional says, your sins are forgiven, there truly is a feeling of weight lifted off. I don't care if it's two or three little sins that you're carrying, there's a feeling of I can breathe deeply again. I feel pure inside. And I'm ready to come to Mass. You can have a beautiful car, a big fancy home. If you don't have Christ in your life, there's an emptiness that's there. When you come home to the church, you're coming home to a Catholic family where people today just embrace you.
4: If you've been away from the Catholic Church for whatever reason, we invite you to take another look. Visit CatholicsComeHome.org today.
0: Earlier in this program, we discussed Pope Leo XIV's new encyclical, Magnifica Humanitas, and explored the profound changes artificial intelligence could have for mankind. But along the way, developers are finding several good applications of AI, including for some aspects of church life. Reporter Roselle Regis has our story.
2: It's just really incredible to see both the donors and the joy that they have in giving, and then as well as seeing the families in need receive the gifts. And it's just a big full circle moment.
5: Isabel and Jean Rice have been running Adopt a Family for 19 years. Working with local churches and Catholic charities in Atlanta, Georgia, they match donors to families in need during the holidays for gift giving. Every year, Catholic charities ask families they service for a wish list as early as June.
6: The family gives, ages, genders, of all their kids. And they're able to intake information, Tommy's 8 and he loves baseball. And so you're able to give him a baseball glove. So it's a lot more, personal and personalized.
5: Catholic Charities then hands that list off to the Rice family. When the Rices first started Adopt a Family, they had fewer than 100 families. But over the years, it has grown almost tenfold.
6: We do 750 families just out of Christ the King. There's 3 other parishes involved. And so, they're doing well over 1,000 families of intake. My parents and aunts and uncles and everybody kind of handed us the playbook in order to go do Christ the King, but it's a 30-year-old playbook.
5: Isabel and Jean knew they needed more support if they wanted to continue this ministry.
6: She's glued to her computer at nights, for a couple hours in spreadsheets, and she's going through and manually counting, each one.
5: That's when they decided to turn to artificial intelligence, or AI, for help. They partnered with entrepreneur and impact investor Michael Lyons for his new Build With Christ AI initiative. Lyons' goal is to create working AI solutions for organizations serving those most in need. Adopt a Family was a perfect fit.
7: So you can take people with different expertise, bring them together, put them towards a common goal. And what better common goal is to help a nonprofit that aligns with our Catholic social teaching and our works of mercy, and we can work together to really make that 1 + 1 = 3 difference. And
5: Lyons gave us an example of how builds work.
7: So I want to build a platform. I'm working with Adopt a Family, which is a platform that matches donors' families with families in need for Christmas presents.
5: After Lyons answered more questions generated by AI, a sample platform was built.
7: You can see it literally built this whole platform just from that prompt, right? Donors, all these things matching. And so what we'll do here then is we say families in need or dashboard. Where were we at before? Register a family.
5: Lyons was inspired to create Build With Christ AI after attending the All Saints Hackathon hosted by Microsoft AI Director and founder of the Catholic University of America's Institute on AI and Emerging Technologies, Taylor Black.
8: I think that recognizing our co-creative capacity with our Creator, which is His gift to us, is a really important thing. And I love it that Michael Lyons kind of showing a great way of doing that by taking problems from the community and bringing them into a context of builders and developers.
5: Black also attended the Builders AI Forum hosted by the Pontifical Gregorian University in Rome last year, a gathering of prominent AI thought leaders and researchers. He has then led more hackathons since. In these collaborative events, teams work together to solve problems, generate ideas, and build prototypes, developing AI tools to help companies, colleges, and clergy.
8: We ran a hackathon last fall at the Pontifical Ukrainian College in Rome after the Builders AI Forum. And the problems that we set ourselves as part of that hackathon were, we have these amazing, rich online communities like Halo or Word on Fire. How do we help bring that online community into in-person communities?
5: Black is excited to see more and more Catholics getting into the AI world.
8: And that's what we should be doing as Catholics, is understanding this tool and understanding ourselves better so that we can help other people understand that difference and build this technology and use these tools in ways that continue to help humanity flourish in the Catholic anthropological tradition, to help our families, our communities, and our universities flourish as well. But it's up to us.
5: This is what happened at the first Build With Christ AI event to help Adopt a Family.
9: And welcome for our first ever Build With Christ AI event.
10: But I definitely want to say a big thank you to Adopt a Family for saying yes to being our guinea pig.
11: Thank you. Thank you all.
5: About 100 people, including tech-savvy AI builders, gathered for the event held in Alpharetta, Georgia, in March.

0: After 4 hours, the teams at Build With Christ AI presented their product to Isabel and Jean.
1: The initial kind of dashboard was there, and then we've got our partners page, which shows the different partners that we're working with. Let's say it's the organization's New Hope Community Church. They've committed to 45 families. We've got some contacts to reach out to. And what's great within this is we can put them into what is called essentially like a sequence or like an emailing setup, where from there we can actually manage the communication.
0: The Rice family was overwhelmed with joy that they now have a platform to use, and they can't wait to give it a try.
2: You can log in to this portal and, you know, see all these families in need, see how many donors you got, and you can real time be like, oh man, we need more donors, or we could actually adopt more families because we're oversubscribed over here.
0: Adopt a Family was the first nonprofit to benefit from a Build With Christ AI event, and Lions hopes to help more organizations and ministries in the future.
3: I think the goal of Build With Christ is to have that breakthrough moment for a lot more people to say, these tools, they may seem intimidating up front, but they can be as simple as, you know, asking a friend for advice. But it's our responsibility to show how it's used well. So if it's used well and virtuously, then they can be great tools that can do a lot of good.
0: Rochelle Regis, EWTN News in Depth.
4: Technology that serves humanity, that is good to see. And that's it for this edition of EWTN News in Depth. I'm Catherine Hadro. We hope to see you again same time next week for more news and reports important to your Catholic life. Until then, God bless.

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1: I'm Veronica Dudo in Washington, D.C. Tonight on EWTN News Nightly, ceasefire deal. A tentative U.S.-Iran peace pact halts the three-month war, forcing the critical waterway to reopen. Behind closed doors, former Attorney General Pam Bondi faces intense questioning from lawmakers over the Justice Department's release of the Epstein files. Plus, faith remembered. During its journey through Georgia, the National Eucharistic Pilgrimage honors a group of Franciscan martyrs ahead of October's beatification. These stories and more tonight.
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1: Thank you for being with us on the feast of Pope St. Paul VI. Our top story tonight, President Donald Trump announces he's meeting in the Situation Room to make a final determination. He's deciding on whether to sign off on a proposed 60-day ceasefire extension with the Islamic Republic of Iran. This is happening a day after it was reported that U.S. and Iranian negotiators had come to terms on a tentative agreement. In a social media post, the president laid out his key demands while adding that other items of far less importance have been agreed to. White House correspondent Owen Jensen reports. Owen.
3: Veronica, good evening to you. Today, before heading into the Situation Room, President Donald Trump reiterated his demand that Iran must agree it cannot have any nukes and that the Strait of Hormuz must be immediately open with no tolls. In addition, the president said the U.S. naval blockade will now be lifted.
4: They're negotiating on fumes.
5: 3 months into the war with Iran, decision time for President Donald Trump on the proposed extended ceasefire. Regarding the Strait of Hormuz, on Truth Social, he demands all water mines, bombs, if any, will be terminated. We have removed through detonation numerous such mines with our great underwater minesweepers. Iran will complete the immediate removal and or detonation of any mines that are left, which will not be many. And on the enriched uranium, he declares, the enriched material, sometimes referred to as nuclear dust, which is buried deep underground with virtually collapsed mountains caused by our powerful B-2 bomber attack 11 months ago, sitting on top of it, will be unearthed by the United States.

0: which, it is agreed, is the only country along with China with the mechanical capability of doing so, in close coordination and conjunction with the Islamic Republic of Iran, plus the International Atomic Energy Agency, and destroyed. No money will be exchanged until further notice. Just yesterday, Vice President J.D. Vance told reporters,
1: "And we're in a position where we could substantially set back their nuclear program, not just during the term of this president, but over the long term. That's a very, very good thing for the American people. So we're not there yet, but we're very close. We're going to keep on working at it."
0: At the State Department, shaking hands for the cameras but taking no questions,
2: thank you guys.
3: Thank you.
0: U.S. Secretary of State Marco Rubio meets with his Pakistani counterpart. This says the tentative deal to extend the fragile ceasefire hangs in the balance. Pakistan has emerged as a main player and mediator in talks to bring the conflict between the U.S. and Iran to an end. Iran also wants any deal to include a truce between Israel and Iran-backed Hezbollah in Lebanon, where fighting has intensified. Israel's fighter jet struck a southern Lebanese village today, shortly after Israel warned residents to leave the area. And at the Pentagon, Lebanese and Israeli military officials began direct talks over the deadly conflict, the first direct military talks between the two countries in decades.
4: Also tonight, since the U.S.-Iran ceasefire began about 7 weeks ago, both sides have traded strikes and accusations of ceasefire violations. But the U.S. and Iran have not returned to full-scale hostilities and have kept negotiating. Veronica, back to you.
5: Thanks, Owen. Thomas Warwick, a non-resident senior fellow at the Atlantic Council, joins me now to discuss. Great to have you on.
6: Good to be with you.
5: So we have a tentative 60-day ceasefire extension. Is this two-month window a genuine diplomatic breakthrough or a temporary pause before fighting resumes?
6: A little of both, actually. What this represents is a small deal. Originally, President Trump had proposed a much bigger deal that would have settled a whole host of issues between Iran and the United States. What we're looking at now is a deal only on the first of those, which is reopening the strait. And what we're likely to see is a gradual reopening and a gradual increase of traffic. And then they will start to negotiate the much tougher issues. What's going to happen to Iran's nuclear material and its nuclear program? What will be the lifting of sanctions and frozen assets? And then other issues. So we are a long way away from the end of this.
5: Now, you have done negotiations before, including with Iranians. Obviously, it seems both sides are a little bit far apart. What do you think are some of the points that would convince President Trump to potentially approve this deal versus walking away?
6: Well, he does need to have some resolution of the closure of the Strait of Hormuz. It's putting enormous strain on Americans having to pay for higher gasoline and oil prices. Higher diesel prices, reduced fertilizer supplies for farmers. So there are a host of economic problems associated with this. And so he needs some kind of resolution. However, so do the Iranians. For the similar reason, their own economy is in trouble. And ironically, Iran, while it exports oil, it actually imports gasoline. And so it's not getting any of that. So there are problems on both sides that are driving both sides to some kind of solution. But the differences are enormous. There is no trust between Washington and Tehran on both sides. There is actually an enormous amount of cultural misunderstanding on both sides. And so my concern is, although we have an agreed text on a printed page, it's possible that Washington and Tehran have a different understanding of what those words mean. So I suspect we're going to see this thing head for a bit of trouble in the opening days or weeks. And we'll see if we can get through that, which I hope we can. And then it'll be a couple of months before we really know if there is any actual progress on the more difficult issues.
5: Well, we'll have to leave it there. Thomas Warwick, thank you so much.
6: You're welcome.
5: Former U.S. Attorney General Pam Bondi was back on Capitol Hill today to answer questions about the Jeffrey Epstein case. This is her first transcribed interview since her firing by President Trump and disputes over the DOJ's release of millions of

0: documents. Capitol Hill correspondent Eric Rosales has been following this investigation from the very beginning and joins us with the latest. Eric.
1: Good evening, Veronica. The interview took place before the House Oversight Committee, but it was not on videotape or under oath. It was only a transcribed interview. According to her released opening statement, the former Attorney General Pam Bondi did say behind closed doors that she is proud of the Department of Justice's record and commitment to transparency under her tenure. But Democrats said any questions they asked about President Trump's involvement with Epstein or the investigation were met with objections.
2: She refused to answer any questions about President Trump. In fact, she said that she would not speak or respond to any questions that had anything to do with President Trump.
3: This is a cover-up. This will be remembered as the largest cover-up likely in American history, and it is clear that this interview is a smokescreen to try to show the American people that they are complying while they are not.
1: During her testimony, Bondi admitted that there were redaction errors in the release of the Epstein files and said that it was, quote, an enormous, complicated, and labor-intensive process. Epstein's former victims say they deserve more.
4: Survivors' names over and over and over were exposed, yet we see time and time again perpetrators' names have been redacted when they shouldn't have been. Well, are we going to get some answers about
5: that? I hope so. Those are the questions we're going to ask.
1: Chairman James Comer was the only Republican at the hearing. He did say the victims need to be better protected and deserve the truth.
5: The survivors were failed by the government. And I hope that we can do the best that we can do in getting answers and getting the truth to the American people, trying to provide some type of justice for the survivors. And if there's any way possible to hold people accountable.
1: Epstein victims tell me they are still dealing with those dark days.
6: And I did not realize that I had been trafficked until Epstein was arrested in 2019. So for more than 2.5 decades, I lived with this incredible amount of guilt and shame, thinking that I had done something wrong rather than something wrong was done to me.
1: Congressman Comer says at least a half a dozen more interviews will take place in the months ahead. At the Capitol, Eric Rosales, EWTN News Nightly.
0: A federal judge has temporarily blocked the Trump administration from issuing payments from a new $1.7 billion settlement fund. The taxpayer-backed fund is designated to compensate individuals who allege they were mistreated by the Biden-era Justice Department, victims of a weaponized government. A U.S. district judge in Virginia issued the order today, also halting the government from moving forward with the fund's creation while the legal suit moves forward. The anti-weaponization fund stemmed from a settlement over claims that the Internal Revenue Service unlawfully leaked President Trump's tax returns. Both sides head to court for arguments on June 12th. Romanian authorities say Russia is fully responsible after a Russian drone crossed the border and slammed into a 10-story apartment building, injuring two people and sparking a massive roof fire. Romania's foreign ministry called the drone's flight a serious violation of international law and urgently requested NATO to fast-track the transfer of advanced anti-drone capabilities to its military. The border breach occurred during a large overnight barrage where Ukrainian forces successfully intercepted 217 out of 232 drones launched by Russia across the region. International dive teams involved in the Laos cave rescue have successfully rescued the first of five gold miners who were trapped underground for more than a week. Elite special divers from around the world are arriving to assist and describe the visibility like diving into coffee. Crews are racing against the clock to beat rising monsoon rains that are threatening to reflood the narrow clay tunnels. Currently, the remaining four survivors await their turn to dive out. Rescuers say they refuse to give up hope and continue their perilous search for the two villagers who remain missing. We have a lot more still to come on EWTN News Nightly. Severe scarcity. As food banks across the country face historic demand, we hear how one organization is providing for families in need. And a priest who leads relief efforts in the Middle East gives his perspective on life for Christians.
7: Isn't living together first better for the marriage? I was on a radio show not so long ago, and I

0: said living together makes marriage less likely to succeed. They couldn't believe that. Their cultural wisdom said you got to get to know someone. Then, when you marry them, you know what you're marrying. That's not what the research says. The research says you live together before marriage, you have a much higher chance of a divorce. Why is that? Because it taps into the mindset. Commitment. If I live with you before marriage, I'm not as committed to you. If I commit to you at marriage without living with you, because I know that is not a good way to start off a relationship, then in fact, the marriage has a much higher chance of succeeding. Living together before marriage doesn't work.
1: Americans across the U.S. are struggling as food banks and local pantries are reporting a surge in demand. Recently, lines have been stretching longer than during the height of the pandemic. According to federal data, severe food scarcity has increased from 4% to 10%. Lower to middle-income families are dealing with stagnant wages and rising cost of living expenses. Recent policy shifts slashed SNAP benefits, removing nearly 5 million people from enrollment. Many now rely on charitable donations to survive. As regional networks say they're operating at capacity, food bank directors warn they're running out of food and funding to meet the demand. Here to give us a look at what's happening is Jonathan Tratro, the Vice President of Economic Empowerment at Catholic Charities Boston. Thanks so much for joining us.
2: Thank you for having me.
1: You directly oversee 4 food pantries in Massachusetts. What's happening on the ground there in terms of demand?
2: That's correct. Catholic Charities Boston has 4 food pantries across the cities of Brockton, Dorchester, Lowell, and Lynn. This past year, we've served nearly 70,000 people through these 4 food pantries, almost 3 million pounds of food through these 4 locations. And just over the last 3 months, we've seen over 2,000 new households register who have never come to our food pantries before, who are seeking help with food assistance because of the many pressures that are sort of colliding to put pressure on their family budgets. And so they're reaching out to us for help.
1: What are people telling you about why they need the pantry's help? And are you seeing families seeking help for the first time?
2: We are seeing families seek help for the first time. So about 2,000 new households over the past 3 months have come to us for the first time asking for this type of support. And we offer fresh fruits and veggies, frozen lean proteins, shelf-stable dry goods. But what we're hearing from them when they're coming in to get these critical groceries is that it's sort of a number of factors. For some folks, the SNAP work requirements are going into effect. Most of our other clients are being impacted by the high cost of gas, utility prices soaring. This is all coming together to strain their family budgets over the past several months.
1: How have federal funding cuts impacted your organization?
2: Yeah, again, we are seeing elevated need in our communities, and we're seeing fewer dollars to meet that need with. So it is becoming harder to stand in the gap, but that is our commitment, to stand in the gap for those families, those individuals who are coming to us for support. And so we're figuring out ways to do that. Most recently, we had to double the credit limit on our fuel cards so that the trucks, the vans that operate to receive donations, to go to the local food bank to pick up our orders, those cards were getting shut off at the pump. So we had to double that credit limit for our staff members to be able to do their job day in and day out.
1: For viewers who are interested, how can they help and actively support their Catholic food pantries?
2: Absolutely. So we recognize that it takes each one of us to meet the needs of our neighbors in our communities. So we would love for our community to support us with their time, their talent, their treasure. So find out where your local food pantry is. Show up to volunteer. You can bring donations of dry goods there as well. Supporting us financially as well is critical, because oftentimes we're able to purchase food at better scale, better price points when we pool those funds together. So financial donations are help. And, you know, our 4 food pantries operate with 2 staff each. And so we rely heavily on our volunteer support. So that volunteer labor is critical for us to be able to serve the hundreds and hundreds of families that we see each and every day throughout the week.

0: Jonathan Tatro, thanks so much.
1: Thank you for having me.
0: Christians in the Middle East have lived in adverse situations for generations, but there's one Catholic organization that's making sure the faithful have support. EWTN News' Zofia Chubek reports.
2: What I see primarily is the tremendous resilience of the Christians in their faith.
3: War is a daily reality for Christians throughout the Middle East. But faithful from around the world are making sure their brothers and sisters know they aren't alone. One of the most consistent calls for peace in the Middle East is coming from within the Vatican. Pope Leo XIV has been very outspoken, especially in recent months, about the need for Middle Eastern countries to turn to dialogue instead of conflict. However, Leo isn't the first pontiff to hold matters of the Middle East close to his heart. In 1926, Pope Pius XI felt that more attention should be given to the lands of the Eastern churches and founded the Catholic Near East Welfare Association, also known as CNEWA, to offer emergency relief and support to Christians in persecuted regions.
2: Some of the persecution that is very much a focus of our attention in terms of trying to bring both attention and aid would be to those Christians who are living in the West Bank, whether the area is the area around Bethlehem or going north up to Taipei, where you have radical settlers who have begun to move into and to take away lands that really are belong to the Christians.
3: Celebrating their 100th anniversary this year, CNEWA has a strong global presence and is found in areas like Jerusalem, Lebanon, Jordan, India, and Ethiopia. It also reopened its office right here in Rome in 2023, in the same building as the Dicastery for Eastern Churches. Religious sisters, priests, and dedicated lay people support those in need by feeding the hungry, caring for the sick, comforting the hurting, and helping families from all backgrounds find stability, safety, and a place they can truly call home.
2: It is the purpose of CNEWA and the purpose of Christians to be able to work with all, whether we are in Lebanon or whether we are in Israel or in Palestine or in Syria or in Jordan. It is our purpose to live together, to provide really what Pope Francis and now Pope Leo have developed in terms of really a culture of encounter and a culture of dialogue.
3: Monsignor Vicari has been especially concerned since the start of the war in Iran. In fact, he's planning to visit the region personally next week to support and strengthen the association's international offices.
2: This becomes an important moment for me as the president of CNEWA and Pontifical Mission for Palestine to make what I am calling here a solidarity trip. So this solidarity trip is to visit our staff in the office in Jerusalem. It is to visit our staff in the office in Amman, and it is to visit our staff in the office in Beirut. These are our people, the CNEWA and Pontifical Mission people, who have been working heroically and tirelessly since the escalation of the war.
3: Monsignor Peter Vaccari, upon his return from the Middle East, will visit Rome and will speak with EWTN about the operations taking place on the ground, the Christians he encountered, and what he witnessed while visiting these conflict-ridden regions. In Rome, Zofia Chubak for EWTN News Nightly.
0: Up next on EWTN News Nightly, new leadership. Chaldean Christians have a reason to celebrate today in Iraq. We have a special report from Baghdad. Plus, the National Eucharistic Pilgrimage makes a touching tribute to a group of soon-to-be beatified martyrs.
4: The mission of Women of Grace is to transform the world one woman at a time. Women are imbued by God with certain characteristics that are intrinsic to their very nature that is necessary for the world today. Well, the program helps to further the mission because we present a variety of very educated guests, as well as individuals who have lived through various circumstances in their life. And so when people share their testimonies of God's interaction in their life, it is the greatest way that we can share hope, that we can invite an individual just by way of our story to enter into a relationship with Jesus Christ. God has given me a very rich and full life. Being a wife, being a mother, being a grandmother is a very important aspect to the work that I do. Jack and I are very intentional about our family life. We're both engaged in the

0: apostolic work of EWTN. So I speak at conferences, I speak at retreats. I love being with the people of God. I am energized by the people of God. Put me in front of a group of people and I am unleashed for the Lord. It's the only way I can explain it. I just get so into what the Holy Spirit is showing me that this group of people needs to hear. I love meeting the people. I love greeting the people. I love praying with the people. I love embracing the people. I love the people of God because I see God in them. Wow, does it get any better than that?
1: Eucharistic pilgrimage is making headway along the East Coast, traveling through Georgia this week. EWTN's Roselle Regis has that report from Savannah.
2: I'm in beautiful downtown Savannah, Georgia, following the National Eucharistic Pilgrimage after its kickoff in Florida earlier this week. Right behind me is the Cathedral Basilica of St. John the Baptist, just one of the many stops in the Peach State.
3: After the transfer of the monstrance by boat to Georgia's St. Mary's waterfront, the night ended with all-night adoration at Our Lady Star of the Sea Parish. Then the pilgrimage stepped foot in Darien, Georgia, where 400 years ago, five Spanish Franciscan missionaries evangelized the indigenous Huale people. These men of faith are known as the Georgia Martyrs. Father Pablo Migoni loved that the pilgrimage highlighted the Georgia Martyrs ahead of their beatification in October, ultimately bringing awareness to the history of Catholicism in South Georgia, where there aren't many Catholics.
4: South Georgia, we are less than 3% of the total population, so we're small communities, small parishes. So it's a really big deal that we will have a ceremony that will bring, you know, international attention, definitely national attention, to these friars, to something that happened right here, where we gather, where we worship, where we live.
3: The pilgrimage then made its way to Savannah, where I joined participants on a Eucharistic procession through the busy downtown streets as they made their way to the Cathedral Basilica of St. John the Baptist.
5: I've been in several processions over my young life, but never with my family, and I want my children to experience it the same way I did back in Mexico with my family.
6: It just seemed like such an amazing opportunity to, you know, be part of a public witness to the true presence of the Eucharist, and I'm really excited to be here.
2: After Savannah, Georgia, the next stop for the National Eucharistic Pilgrimage is Charleston, South Carolina. Reporting for EWTN News Nightly, I'm Roselle Regis.
1: Today in Iraq, the Chaldean Catholic Church installed its new patriarch during a major ceremony at the Cathedral of St. Joseph. EWTN News' Rhody Scher reports from Baghdad.
7: We are here at St. Joseph Cathedral in Baghdad, where just moments ago, Patriarch Paul III Nuna was formally installed as a new patriarch for the Chaldean Catholic Church. The cathedral was filled with patriarchs, bishops, priests, and faithful who traveled from different parts of Iraq to witness for this historic moment for the Catholic Church in Iraq.
8: From the morning, people began arriving at St. Joseph Cathedral in the heart of Baghdad. Some came from the capital, others traveled from Christian communities across Iraq to witness the installation of the new Chaldean patriarch. Inside the cathedral, the ceremony gathered Chaldean bishops, clergy, faithful, Catholic, and Orthodox patriarchs. The rite followed the Chaldean liturgical tradition, with prayers and hymns marking the start of Patriarch Paul III Nuna's ministry. One of the central moments was the gospel reading, the passage in which Christ speaks to Peter and says, "You are Peter, and on this rock I will build my church." For the new patriarch, those words point to the mission now ahead of him, to strengthen the faith of his people, protect unity, and bring hope to communities that have lived through years of war, displacement, and uncertainty. Later, the bishops placed their hands on the new patriarch and prayed for the guidance of the Holy Spirit. It was a quiet moment, but one of the most meaningful parts of the ceremony, a sign that the patriarch will lead in communion with the bishops of his church. He then received the symbols of his patriarchal ministry, the cross, the ring, the crown, and the pastoral staff.

0: Each one carries a message, sacrifice, dignity, and the care of the people entrusted him. But for many in the cathedral, the bigger question was not only about the ceremony, it was about what comes next. The Chaldean Church is one of Iraq's historical Christian communities, but years of violence, instability, and migration have changed its reality. The new patriarch was born in Al-Qush in northern Iraq. He served the church in Iraq before later ministering to Chaldean communities abroad. That experience gave him a close understanding of the people who stayed and the families who left and the challenges facing both. Patriarch Paul III begins his ministry leading a church with deep roots in Iraq, but also a large and active diaspora. Among the faithful here today, there was a clear sense that the road ahead will not be easy. But there was also hope that his new leadership can help strengthen the Christian presence in Iraq. Here in Baghdad, the installation ceremony has ended, but the Patriarch Paul III Nuna's mission is just beginning. He now leads the Chaldean Church at a difficult time, with many Christians still leaving the region and others working to keep their presence alive in the land where their faith has deep roots. But for those who filled St. Joseph Cathedral today, this was a moment of hope. Their message was simple. The Chaldean Church is still here, still praying, and still looking ahead. From Baghdad and for EWTN News, this is Rodi Sher.
1: We thank you for watching tonight. Remember, you can follow us on social media, Facebook, X, YouTube, and Instagram at EWTN News Nightly. I'm Veronica Dudo. Good night and God bless.

0: And welcome once again to EW10's Bookmark. I'm Doug Keck, your host, our guest author, new to the show, Dr. Matthew Wiseman. And his book is The Two Jerusalems, My Conversion from the Messianic Movement to the Catholic Church, published by our good friends over at Ignatius Press, naturally available through our EW10 religious catalog. And welcome to Bookmark. People would have saw you on with Father Mitch talking about this. The Two Jerusalems. Why are there two Jerusalems?
1: Well, St. Paul talks about the two Jerusalems, the Jerusalem in in Israel on Mount Zion, and then the Jerusalem above, which is the true Jerusalem, the spiritual Jerusalem that Christ incarnates.
0: Okay. Now, this, you weren't Catholic and then became Messianic and then became Catholic. You were Protestant, right?
1: Yes, sir.
0: Okay. So, I mean, and you were in, like, Midland, Texas, right? or you jumped around in a couple of places, but you ended up, basically, and you go through that in the book, that time period. But how does one go from being part of a local Baptist community to getting involved with Messianic Judaism? And what is the attraction for someone like yourself or your family who might have gotten involved?
1: Well, the way we got involved was we first got out of the Baptist church. My parents really wanted to have the family kept together. And at the time, the fashion in Baptist churches was really to split everyone
0: up. Right, the way they separate out by the children and the women and the men. Okay.
1: That's right. And you had always had that for Sunday school, but they were starting to even do children's church, and the family was never together. And my parents really wanted to keep us together for both. And so,
0: was that a general thing for the Baptist Church, or was that just that particular pastor and that particular church at the time?
1: It was sort of the thing to do at the time in the big popular Baptist churches.
0: Okay,
1: the smaller, more traditional ones didn't do it so much. But
0: I see. Kind of like the church movements that would come out, and this would be the new way we have to do things. Now, you talk about the idea of the believer baptism.
1: Yes.
0: Because they talk about

0: in the story here, I guess, about the idea, like, well, I was when were you saved? I was baptized. Was it Rich Mullins or something like that?
1: Yeah.
0: And the whole idea of no, you weren't saved when you were baptized. You made that decision to be saved, and the baptism is only showing you that you've already made that decision, right?
1: That's right.
0: Rather than a Catholic understanding of it.
1: That's right. The Baptist understanding is not that baptism is a sacrament which saves you. It's a symbol that you've been saved, mm-hmm. that you've put your faith in Jesus.
0: What was your earliest encounter with Catholicism you talk about here in the book?
1: My earliest encounters with Catholicism were all sort of, well, there were a lot of glancing blows early on. I had relatives who were Catholic and went to some sort of family funerals and things like that. I had a neighbor who was a very devout
0: Catholic
1: lady.
0: The woman,
1: lady.
0: Right, yes.
1: Yes, ma'am.
0: Right.
1: Yes, sir. She was a wonderful older lady.
0: And, Mrs. Muller.
1: Mrs. Miller.
0: Mueller or Muller, yeah.
1: They pronounced it Miller, so.
0: Miller? Oh, you're kidding. It looks like Mueller.
1: It does look like Mueller.
0: Right.
1: But also, I was a big reader, and I was very excited about what I call my first Catholic influence is C.S. Lewis. He wouldn't call himself
0: Catholic.
1: No, he's
0: Anglo Catholic, I guess.
1: But he's, compared to a Baptist, he was very Catholic.
0: Right.
1: And reading The Lion, the Witch, and the Wardrobe was the first book that I read by myself, you know.
0: Right.
1: Not just reading sort of a page at a time with Mom.
0: Right.
1: And so I read that, and the way I describe it is it painted the murals on the walls of my mind. I find my world is very C.S. Lewis colored.
0: Right. You also then read Tolkien?
1: Yes, of course.
0: Now, what is you have a rare copy, I don't know if you still have it, of Boxen?
1: Boxen. It's the stories that C.S. Lewis wrote when he was a child. And yes, so they're talking animal stories about a fictional island off the coast of India.
0: Mm-hmm. Now, you say here, we Baptists thought of Catholicism as more a cultural quirk than a serious theological position. What do you mean?
1: Well, to a Baptist who grew up in a very Baptist environment before we were all living our lives online, there wasn't internet, but mm-hmm. but it was not sort of a major part of our lives. In that world, we thought, obviously, if you read the Bible, you would be Baptist. If you just paid any attention, mm-hmm. you would agree with us. Or maybe another Protestant. We could see, all right, if you wanted to be Presbyterian or Lutheran, that might make sense. That might make some sense. But we thought that Scripture was clear and that it agreed with us, obviously.
0: Mm-hmm.
1: And so Catholicism was something that was, you must only believe it because you grew up that way. You couldn't seriously.
0: That's what you mean by culturally.
1: That's right.
0: Almost like Judaism in many cases.
1: Sure. Yeah.
0: A lot of people, cultural Judaism is people, they don't necessarily go to synagogue or anything, but they still see themselves as culturally Jewish. Now you talk about also something here in that you got into fiction writing.
1: Yes.
0: Is that something you still do?
1: I'm
0: assuming this isn't fiction.
1: No, that's not fiction. yes, I still try my hand at fiction. I've not published anything, but I'm always messing around and
0: What kind of genre are you working in fiction?
1: I just finished writing a fairy tale for my two oldest boys, but I've also written.
0: So you were impacted by Lewis, or
1: of course,
0: sent by that.
1: Of course.
0: Okay.
1: This one's actually a little bit more influenced by his mentor George MacDonald.
0: Okay,
1: Influence. Yeah.
0: Right, exactly.
1: Yeah.
0: Now let me ask you. You talk about the thing that had happened, with house churches and the idea of planting churches, which is kind of strange for Catholics. We don't really think of it that way.
1: Sure.
0: What is a house church, and how does one get involved, and how did your family, and why did they get involved with planting churches?
1: So a house church is just a church in your house.
0: Mm-hmm.
1: Beyond that, they vary in form. Some of them look like you've gone to a Southern Baptist church that happens to be at someone's house.
0: Okay.
1: Sometimes they're more informal and sort of almost around the dinner table. You're just mm-hmm. reading and talking about the Bible. For us, it was, at the beginning, it was very much a Baptist church service, but in our living room. As we moved more into the Hebrew Roots movement and the Messianic movement, mm-hmm. That started to sort of take different forms. But we got into it simply because my parents wanted to keep the family together in church.
0: Right.
1: They didn't want us to be separated into adult church and children's church.
0: But you also indicated that moving around a lot like that, you found disruptive.
1: So we actually always lived in the same town, but we visited different churches around the area to try and find out. We'd try and find a church that was doing it the way my parents wanted it done.
0: Right.
1: So that was very disruptive.
0: So we find the church that matches what we believe, find the pastor who believes what I already believe, and until he doesn't believe what I believe, and then I got to find somebody else.
1: And then we start our own church.
0: Somehow rising oil prices, I guess, made it.

0: It didn't leave much of an impression on me as far as I didn't come away with an idea about what the church really looked like in the first four centuries.
1: Mm-hmm. How did you end up in Papua New Guinea?
0: So when we stopped attending the local Baptist church, my parents wanted to find another sort of destination for their tithe. And so they started supporting Bible translators who happened to be, Papua New Guinea has one of the highest densities of languages. And so there are a lot of people there working on translating the Bible into all these different languages. Right. So my parents were supporting some translators there who were translating the Gospel of Mark at the time. And when they finished their first complete book, their first complete gospel, which was Mark, they were having a dedication ceremony, and my parents sort of wrote to them and said, would you like us to come for the dedication? And they said, yes, please. So we spent a few weeks in the jungle of Papua New Guinea down there for the dedication.
1: And how did that impact you or your faith?
0: It was my first time sitting around with translators and listening to the sort of nitty-gritty of Bible translation, and they had all of these problems, and that was fascinating to me, and that really stuck with me, and I ended up pursuing a degree in linguistics in college.
1: Okay.
0: Partly, I think, it started a love of translation and language for me.
1: Right. You talk about appropriately our interest in the Hebrew roots movement was brought about by a return to a different kind of roots. And you go on to say, the one commonality of the entire movement is an attempt to frame New Testament Christianity in the Jewish setting of Jesus and the apostles. And its members have concluded that this involves observing the law of Moses, the Torah, in some way.
0: Yes. After that, so what exactly it means to keep the Torah, what exactly it means to keep the law of Moses is heavily disputed in the movement. They have all different ideas of what that means, and should that include the sacrificial laws, and does that include the temple, or is it only everything except the temple? Does that include Jewish oral traditions, or does it not? Everything else is under dispute. But there's some notion that you should be keeping more of this than you would.
1: Well, how monolithic is this movement, would you say?
0: Not at all. It's extremely diverse. Mm-hmm. I organized the book on treating it as two different movements, really. That there's one that's sort of essentially quasi-Protestant, that it's their understanding of how to interpret the Bible is sola scriptura, and it's very individualistic and looks very sort of evangelical Christian. Mm-hmm. And then a second movement, which you could call Messianic Judaism, a belief that the Jewish oral tradition is the lens through which to interpret the Bible, including the New Testament, oddly enough. And that one is, there's a little bit less sort of diversity because there's this unifying idea of Jewish oral tradition, which gives it a little more.
1: So would the
0: substance.
1: First one be the kind of the idea that the Baptists had not gone far enough in rooting out pagan accretions in the Catholic Middle Ages, so to speak?
0: That's right.
1: So they were looking for the earliest version of the quote unquote original church, which they saw as a Protestant church,
0: right?
1: Effectively,
0: but with kosher laws and ritual garments and things like that as well.
1: Now, you say libertarian individualism was a continuous undertone of much of the Hebrew roots movement. How so?
0: Well, one of the things that really was appealing about this idea was that only God could tell you how to behave, that there's no human authority. And so if you want to learn how to behave in anything, you go to scripture alone, including the law of Moses. And it gave you a much more comprehensive sort of approach to a way of life.
1: Who was Michael Rood?
0: Michael Rood was, there were a lot of odd characters in
1: the
0: Hebrew
1: gathered
0: roots movement.
1: From this, yeah.
0: Yes, and he was our first sort of encounter with the Hebrew Roots movement. So he was a man who
1: was he local to where you were living?
0: No,
1: or
0: we encountered him through DVDs. He did not live near us.
1: Okay.
0: So. But yeah, he was very much of this sort of sola scriptura root. He associated with a Jewish movement called the Karaites, who also reject Jewish oral tradition and return to the text of the Old Testament alone.
1: Okay. You say, Michael Rood, the essential premise of the video is that Jesus, whom he called by his Aramaic name Yeshua, had fulfilled the spring cycle of feasts.
0: Yes. So,
1: as I noticed, the idea of keeping sukkah, tabernacles, etc., seems like a big part of this.
0: Yes, it was.

0: very much the calendar was a big deal to us. So much like in the traditional Christian calendar, you could sort of see Advent and Christmas as one big block, mm-hmm. and then Holy Week and Easter as the other big block of mm-hmm. festivals. Judaism has, or the Old Testament has, two blocks of feasts. There's a big block in spring around Passover, mm-hmm. and then there's a block in the fall around Jewish New Year.
1: So he didn't complete something, like, or he only completed part of it?
0: So the idea was that he had fulfilled the spring feasts, the ones around Passover, on his first coming, and he was going to fulfill the fall feasts on his second coming.
1: When he comes
0: back. That's right.
1: Okay. They also talk about the difference between Hebrew thinking and Greek thinking.
0: Well, I talk about it as something that I don't think is really accurate, but that was something that we believed in firmly.
1: That's what I mean. Okay.
0: Right.
1: At that
0: we thought the Old Testament had a fundamentally different worldview than other ancient peoples, especially we focused on the Greeks. The Greeks got it all wrong, and that's where Christianity went wrong.
1: Right, so the Greeks had the pagan influence of the Greeks and things like that.
0: Right.
1: And you talk about your observance, the idea, but so did you have tassels and braid hair and stuff? I mean, did you first grow a beard when you first were in the Messianic movement, or?
0: So I never shaved until after I had gotten out of the movement. Mm-hmm. So yes, I let my beard grow naturally, and we had, I had the side curls, the traditional Jewish side curls, and mm-hmm. the tassels on the corners of our garments.
1: So how many people were in whatever locale you might have been in who were participating in this?
0: It was a very sort of amorphous group, so it was really hard to get numbers. It was more than you would expect in Midland, Texas.
1: Yeah.
0: There were a lot of people who associated with us, but some of them also went to a traditional sort of Protestant church on Sundays and then would meet with us on Saturdays, and some were much more sort of traditional Judaism and things like that. So who was in and who was right. out was always a moving target.
1: You say, though, at some point while you were doing this, you called these halcyon days. So there was a period of time of great excitement then, right?
0: Well, it was very exciting. We'd never had a ritual life before.
1: Okay.
0: Now everything that you did had meaning. Before, as a Baptist, you got up and you got dressed in the morning and you brushed your teeth, and that was just, well, you had to do that to get on with your life. And now getting dressed had a blessing with it, and washing your hands had a blessing with it, and eating had a blessing, and it was, everything became ritual and it became meaningful and it became directed towards an eternal end.
1: Right, you talk about, in a particular Torah study, I first encountered another book and a set of ideas that were a major theme of the Hebrew Roots Movement. The book was Too Long on the Sun by Richard Reeves, and it claimed that Christianity was overrun with secretly pagan practices that perverted its worship and made it unacceptable to God according to Deuteronomy.
0: Yes, so...
1: That's when you stopped reading the Chronicles of Narnia?
0: That's right,
1: like
0: Richard
1: that?
0: Reeves especially was... obsessed with sun god worship, because
1: okay.
0: the Christian day of worship was Sunday,
1: right. Okay.
0: And so it was really a lot of recycled slander from either really
1: like
0: low church Protestants.
1: Sounds like Lorraine Bettner's book.
0: That's right.
1: Sounds like where he got the stuff from.
0: Absolutely, and there were no primary sources, no historical okay. sources cited. It was all sort of 18th century on, sort of
1: right.
0: anti-Catholic slander.
1: Right, you know. Okay. What is the Nazarite vow?
0: So a Nazarite vow is something that you find in Leviticus and Numbers in which someone would swear off any grape product, not just wine, but anything produced by grapes, mm-hmm. as well as touching unclean things and cutting their hair. So it's the vow that Samson has placed on him from birth,
1: okay.
0: that those are the three things you can't do, and this was a way of dedicating yourself to God.
1: Okay. The Aliyah, that's where you go. So you got excited about actually not only going to Israel, but ultimately becoming an Israeli citizen.
0: Yep.
1: And let me ask you, how does people in Israel view people from this kind of a messianic movement when they show up there?
0: Oh, with enormous suspicion, as they should. They viewed us as missionaries in disguise, and often even thought of all of our Torah observance as insincere. And the suspicion is understandable. It's sort of funny because we were quite sincere and quite serious, but it was viewed as a missionary ploy often.
1: Right, I was wondering. Yeah, you also, somehow you end up watching videos or something from the Regina Celi Academy. How did a Messianic Jew end up watching that?
0: I took a class. I took an online class. So Regina Celi is a homeschool curriculum, and we were homeschooled, and they had co-ops as well. And so they had a more sort of broadly Christian arm as well,
1: okay,
0: which was sort of, you know, everything except for the like catechesis classes were offered to sort of Protestants as well, to say you're welcome
1: something
0: to come in
1: would
0: here,
1: be
0: right?
1: Acceptable.
0: And, yeah.
1: Well, you also say that when you went to Jerusalem, you were disappointed. Why?
0: It was supposed to be this great sort of revelation of this is home, this is where you belong, this is where this is all supposed to, and I got there and it felt very much like another place and a very historically interesting place and a beautiful place, but I didn't sort of arrive and go, oh, this is where I belong, this is where I'm supposed to be, and that was not what I'd been. That was not the expectation that was set.
1: Right. Now, you talk about on one trip to visit friends in South Carolina in 04, 05, we encountered our first true Messianic synagogue. You say the Hebrew Christian or Messianic Jewish movement has its roots in the 19th century. I didn't realize this. When it began as a joint effort between some Protestant leadership and Jewish converts to Christianity to create a space for Jews converting to maintain their heritage.
0: Yeah.
1: So prior to that, you hadn't experienced a Messianic synagogue.
0: So what I mean by that is that we were sort of Gentile Christians who were trying to do things in a Jewish manner, but we'd never really met Jewish Christians who were historically Jewish and this was actually
1: so
0: their
1: it wasn't
0: heritage.
1: Christians who were in a sense acting like Jews. They were Jews who had converted to Christianity.
0: That's right.
1: Who were holding on to their.
0: To their some of their traditions and liturgy, right?
1: Right. And one question I had in reading, so how do the people in the Messianic movement in general, or how does it vary, they view Jesus himself?
0: There's the full range. There are sort of ordinary Trinitarians who will defend hypostatic union from Scripture, and then there are all the way down to people who deny any form of divinity of Christ. They think that he was an ordinary human descendant of David, whom God anointed to be a human Messiah. Mm-hmm. So, and any position you can imagine in between those two poles.
1: Right. So what is the two-house theory?
0: Two-house theory, so one of the problems for us was figuring out what our identity was. Why are we observing the law of Moses? Because that seems to be specifically for Israel, but we were also very anxious not to think of ourselves as a replacement for ethnic Jews.
1: Okay.
0: And so there were a lot of proposals, and one of them was the two-house theory, this idea that there were two houses, the house of Judah and the house of Israel, Israel being the 10 northern tribes that are scattered by the Assyrians and then sort of lost to history. And one way that Gentiles would resolve this identity crisis was to say, well, we're sort of descended from or here to replace the northern 10 tribes, but not the two southern tribes, the tribes of Judah and Benjamin.
1: What was it about your Bible survey course at Baylor that caused you some concern?
0: Well, it was learning about modern interpretation of the Bible, learning that that many of the things that I took for granted about the Old Testament were eminently disputable, that it was not necessarily obvious that the entire Pentateuch was written by Moses or things like that, that there were sort of wisdom books and then there were what's called an anti-wisdom tradition, that Job and Ecclesiastes seemed to try to undermine some of the assumptions that the author of Proverbs has. And if you have a sola scriptura understanding of scripture, then that's very problematic. Who gets to resolve the conflict when two biblical authors seem to take different views on something?
1: Right.
0: And that really flung me more on Jewish traditional interpretation, especially through the work of a guy named James Kugel, to go, well, this is the way that we resolve when there seems to be tension, when there seems to be problems.
1: Right. So you flirted with socialism, and then you flirted with orthodoxy, apparently. And then you said, I remember somewhere around this time mentioning offhand to a friend from home that I thought fundamentally Catholicism was closer to the truth than Protestantism was because it had this faith in tradition as well as practice such as prayer for the dead.
0: Mm-hmm. So this is this was really shocking in a Messianic context, but it's almost almost sort of an assumption in among Jews that they recognize

0: lot of things that look very familiar in Catholicism, and then they see Protestantism, and it looks very foreign. It looks like a completely different kind of thing. Mm-hmm. But that was a controversial thing to say to a fellow Messianic at the time, because they sort of assumed Catholicism was pagan. But if you don't come in with that assumption, you say, oh, we observe holy days, we have liturgies, mm-hmm. we pray for our dead, we appeal to a fund of righteousness from the patriarchs and for us from Christ and things like that that were very similar, that were shockingly similar to me. And if you didn't come in with this assumption that everything Catholic was pagan, then it was actually a quite natural sort of relationship.
1: Well, why do you think people don't see it that way? Why wouldn't a Baptist church see it that way?
0: Your assumptions about the way the world are can be very powerful. They can really shape the way you see reality. They can hide things that should be obvious, and they can make you see things in a very right. twisted way. And that's a very strong assumption among Baptists and Messianics, is that everything Catholic is pagan, and mm-hmm. they couldn't possibly have
1: so you don't even
0: ancient
1: consider
0: Jewish.
1: It
0: doesn't even come. You wouldn't consider it. And it wasn't until I made a lot of sort of Catholic and very high church Anglican friends
1: right.
0: in college.
1: Did you first convert to Anglicanism? Is that
0: yes,
1: what it was?
0: Yes,
1: right.
0: sir.
1: I know you looked at Orthodoxy, and said not quite. Right. And then you went to Anglicanism, and then how long did it take you after that to decide to be Catholic?
0: It took me about 3 years, but it was a little bit longer before I actually became Catholic. Mm-hmm. By that time, I was married. And
1: was your wife was?
0: We met at the Anglican parish
1: okay.
0: Near where I was going to school, and so she played the violin in the praise band on Sundays at the Anglican church, and so that was I wanted to talk to her and bring her on board and
1: as well.
0: Like that.
1: What about your parents? I don't know if they're still alive, but are they Messianic Jews still, or did they become Messianic Jews?
0: They're Anglicans now. I've brought them halfway with me, so
1: okay.
0: I'm working to get them the rest of the way. But they are Anglicans.
1: This is your first book, right?
0: Yes, sir.
1: How long did it take you to write it?
0: I wrote most of it over Christmas break. Once I got the idea, I was up late in the hotel and just sort of wrote, I believe, the first half of it.
1: Do you write, right? Do you, your
0: this
1: computer,
0: one I typed.
1: Or, okay.
0: With fiction and poetry, I write by hand. Nonfiction, I type.
1: Okay. You have another book in the works?
0: Yes, I have a second book on the way. It should be out next year. It's called How to Read Like an Inkling.
1: Okay. Well, give us an inkling when it comes out. Okay.
0: Thank you so
1: much. Nice to meet you. Thanks. Dr. Matthew Wiseman. And the book is The Two Jerusalems, My Conversion from the Messianic Movement to the Catholic Church. Interesting story. Available through our EWTN Religious Catalog, EWTNRC.com. 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Thanks.

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Next time, we'll welcome Father Alan Fan, a former Buddhist, to share what led him home to the Catholic Church. 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

think it's pretty clear that since the Dobbs Supreme Court decision and the very recent state referendums on abortion, the pro-life movement has been caught a little off guard. Our messaging has been unclear, unfocused, and inconsistent. And we have to now refocus to recognize that we can't accomplish our goals simply through the brute force of legislation at the moment. We have to undertake the critical mission of convincing those around us, our friends, neighbors, and families,

0: the human dignity and the value of the unborn.
1: Absolutely. And this means we have to have a coherent and organized strategy going forward. Strategy is about where we're going to speak, how we speak, and what we speak. And regarding where we speak, most of us are not going to be Ben Shapiro fighting it out in large public arenas, or legislators passing laws in Congress, or appellate court lawyers arguing cases in courts. But each of us does have a very important role to play, and that's in the ordinary course of our everyday lives, in our interactions with our friends, our families, and our coworkers, changing one heart at a time. And regarding how we speak, well, we always speak charitably and intelligently and persuasively. We're clear, we're articulate, we're brief, and we focus on winning hearts, not simply arguments. And what does that sound like? Well, when I'm debating someone, I'm hoping to hear these words. I'm hoping they say to me, "Steve, you know, that's interesting. I really never thought about it that way before." And to me, that's the sound of the heart opening to the truth. And regarding what we speak, well, we're going to teach you those words in these other short segments coming to you soon, or you can find them in the book, Speaking for the Unborn, 30-second pro-life rebuttals to pro-choice arguments.
0: So now we have our mission, and it's time for all of us to get to work.
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11: Well, we are here for another edition of EWTN's Call to Communion with Dr. David Anders. 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The number is 833-288-EWTN. 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I'm Jack Williams, sitting in for Tom Price today. Pedro Quiles producing the program. Your call screener is Matt Gubensky, and Ace McKay handling our social media efforts. 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And if you have a question, you can now text that question directly to us at the main call-in number. 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That's 833-288-3986. And our host, as he is every day, Dr. David Anders. Your name's in the show, so you better show up.
12: Hey, Jack, how are you?
11: I'm terrific, thank you. I have an email here from Charles. It says, how do we share our faith without arguing about Catholic teachings, the Bible, or traditions, and remain charitable? Would these people argue this much with a priest? Why do we need to take a daily defense?
12: Yeah, thanks. Appreciate the question. Well, the simple answer is, how do you share your faith without arguing? Well, don't argue. It takes two to do it, right? I mean, you're not compelled to argue. When St. Peter talks about this, he says, be ready to give an answer for those who ask you for the reasons for the hope that's in you. But read what comes before that verse, where he says, first of all, sanctify Christ in your hearts as Lord, and imitate him in your character, so that no one can speak ill against you on account of your behavior. And then be ready to give an answer when someone asks you for the reasons that are for the hope that's within you. Christ himself, when he speaks to all the Christian faithful, says, let your good works shine before men so they will see them and give glory to your Father in heaven. Now, that's very different.

0: different from his admonition, don't do your good works to be seen by men, like not for self-aggrandizement, but basically that the church ought to lead with the witness of its character, its charity, its beauty. And you know, once someone becomes attracted to the notion of Catholicism, then you can step in and you can give answers in a non-argumentative way. You know, I'm very attracted to the character of Mother Teresa. Mother Teresa was a saint. She wasn't necessarily always the most prudent person in the world. She didn't, everything she did wasn't perfect, but she excelled the universe in charity. I mean, that was her singular virtue, and that's why she's a canonized saint. She wasn't argumentative, and in fact, she didn't much like apologists or theologians. I don't know if she would have liked this show even, you know. I mean, she had a theologian come speak to the sisters one time, and she said, oh, they would have been better off giving him a broom, you know. I mean, that was just not her way. But even though she didn't argue with the faith, and in fact, she resisted proselytizing. I mean, she wasn't trying to make people Catholic. She was trying to care for the poor. Thousands of people have become Catholic because of the witness of Mother Teresa. So they're attracted to the church through that kind of virtue. Then they call shows like this to find out how they can make it fit with their intellectual disposition, right? So that's what you lead with. You lead with character, with love, with the power of an overcoming life. Then that's the way you attract interest. And then you let the person bring you the questions, and that's what we try to do in this show. We invite people to call in with questions, but if you don't become Catholic, that's, you know, that's between you and God. It's not on me.
1: The why to's and wherefores are important. And they're more important to some people than they are to other people who may be inquiring about the faith. But the fact of the matter is, no one can refute your own personal testimony. No one can refute you telling them what Jesus has done in your life. And if you can't articulate that, you better get in front of a mirror and figure it out.
0: Sure. But you know, I like that you say that the where to's and why's are more important to some than others. We have had people call the show that say, you know, I've been Catholic my whole life. I accept what the church teaches. I don't need to have all the theology explained to me. I believe the church implicitly. And that's also a virtuous disposition. There are others that have kind of a high need for cognition, and they have to have all the arguments worked out. But even then, the church tells us you can give the most lock-solid argument you want for Catholicism, and you ultimately cannot compel a person's will to accept the truth of the Catholic faith. It's a grace. It's a supernatural virtue. Ultimately, it comes from the gift of the Holy Spirit.
1: 833-288-EWTN is our toll-free number. 833-288-3986. Teresa writes in, what are the requirements for baptismal sponsors / godparents?
0: So the church requires that at least one person be a Catholic. In good standing to say this, but they are a mass-going Catholic that fulfills their obligations. You are also allowed to have a non-Catholic witness. They don't actually have the exact status of a godparent. Now, I kind of split the difference. When I was coming into the church, I had one of my own sons baptized a few minutes before I was confirmed, and he had a Catholic godparent, and then he had a Protestant witness. Well, the witness ended up becoming Catholic, so then he got two godparents out of the deal, you know. But that's it, basically.
1: Yeah, same situation for both of my children. They each had a Catholic and a non-Catholic person there, and the non-Catholic person in both
0: ended
1: instances
0: up becoming Catholic.
1: Ended up becoming Catholic. Yeah, it's beautiful. 833-288-EWTN is our toll-free number. 833-288-3986. 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What's stopping you from becoming a Catholic? 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

0: Hello, friends, and welcome once again to the Crux of the Matter. I'm Father Wade Menezes of the Fathers of Mercy. Fasting before receiving Holy Communion, why do it and what does it entail? In answering the first question as to why do it, the Church has always taught that refraining from food and drink is an expression of interior penance, in imitation of the fast of Jesus for 40 days and 40 nights in the desert. Fasting is also a spiritual practice recommended in sacred scripture and in the writings of the fathers of the Church. And one of the Church's precepts, in fact, is that the faithful shall observe the days of fasting and abstinence established by the Church, for example, during Lent. When practiced with Christian fervor, fasting sets one apart from a day and age that promotes instant gratification, from the fastest of fast food to the quickest of music downloads from the internet. In the Latin Rite Church, the Eucharistic fast involves a time length of 1 hour. Canon law is clear on this point. Canon 919 states, "Whoever is to receive the Blessed Eucharist is to abstain for at least 1 hour before Holy Communion from all food and drink, with the sole exception of water and medicine." The same canon states that the elderly and those who are suffering from some illness, as well as those who care for them, may receive the Blessed Eucharist even if within the preceding hour they have consumed something. But the norm is 1 hour before receiving Holy Communion. One final point, not only is fasting important when preparing to receive our Blessed Lord in Holy Communion, paragraph number 1387 of the Catechism of the Catholic Church states that bodily demeanor, such as gestures and fashion, ought to also convey the respect, solemnity, and joy of this moment when Christ becomes our personal guest. And that's the crux of the matter. Thanks for joining us.
1: There's a lot of talk in the news about stem cells helping people. Did you know there's a real difference between two distinct types of stem cells? Adult stem cells are already helping people suffering from at least 69 diseases and injuries. On the other hand, embryonic stem cells haven't cured anything, and some scientists want to harvest them using the questionable process of nuclear transfer, just another name for human cloning. Adult versus embryonic stem cells, there's a real difference. Think about it.
2: 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First up today is Matthew in the great state of Michigan, watching us on YouTube today. Matthew, thank you for holding. You are on with Dr. David Anders.
3: Hi, Jack and Dr. David Anders. My question is, I have two questions. So the first one is, if someone were to ascribe a private revelation that includes miracles like, you know, Our Lady of Fatima, with culpable malice to the demonic, would that constitute any species of blasphemy against the Holy Spirit? And then my second question is, when it comes to self-flagellation for the conversion of sinners and reparation for sins against God, what are the limits and criteria for kids willingly and actively self-flagellating?
4: Yeah, thanks. I really appreciate the question. So, first of all, let's speak in general terms before I get specific with the Fatima revelations. If someone were to form the judgment that an alleged Marian apparition could be ascribed to the devil, that would certainly not constitute the sin of blasphemy against the Holy Spirit. And it might be true in a general terms. I mean, I am familiar with alleged visionaries who claim that Mary speaks to them that seem to do so from questionable motives, and they give out questionable messages, and they don't stand with the approbation of their bishop.

0: bishops and so forth, and that kind of thing happens quite frequently. I mean, there are attention seekers and would-be mystics all over the place that are always trying to give out revelations and attract a crowd, maybe a dollar, and there's no reason to ascribe those to the Holy Spirit and every reason to be skeptical. Secondly, the church does not require the faithful to believe in the supernatural origin of any approved revelation. It merely says about such revelations that there's nothing in them that contradicts Catholic teaching or doctrine, and there may be some evidences of supernatural origin, and so veneration of that saint or of that apparition is allowable, but not mandatory. And so a Catholic could find fault with the contents thereof. When you talk about the Fatima revelations, and I think what has piqued your interest is the behavior of the children, one is not obligated to believe that the children's actions were completely warranted or that their interpretations of any revelations that they had were entirely veridical. One is not required to hold that they did not act in excess. None of that is implied in the approbation of the revelation itself, right? So children are children. They, when they were revealing what happened to them, they didn't even know who the Holy Father was. I mean, they were in ignorance about a lot of things with respect to the Catholic faith. And so, you know, that some of them were canonized later does not imply that every action they performed was necessarily virtuous or even praiseworthy, right? And to ferret that out would be a work of discernment and a work of prudence, and all that is certainly within the bounds of a Catholic's intellectual freedom. I think if someone formed the specific judgment, I think that the children saw a vision inspired by the devil. I think if they formed that particular judgment, now that's different from saying maybe they acted in excess, maybe they misinterpreted, maybe they weren't always prudent in what they did. If they actually formed the judgment, what they saw was inspired by Satan. That would not be what the church means by the sin against the Holy Spirit. I think it would be unwise, because it would really be setting your private judgment against the ordinary authority of the church. And the church has looked into this apparition and said that there's nothing in it, that the apparition per se, that offends against Catholic doctrine or teaching. And so to form a contrary judgment, I think would, you know, you'd likely fall under the category of hubris, right? I mean, you'd be taking a position, you know, judging a particular case in a way very different than the church's public statement. And I think it would be definitely kind of out of bounds. It would not be what the church means by the sin of blasphemy of the Holy Spirit, which is clear at church teaching. What that consists in is final impenitence. And that judgment would not constitute final impenitence on the part of the one making it.
1: What about beating yourself up?
0: Oh, yeah. What are the limits on beating yourself up? The rule of right reason. That's the rule. It's the rule of right reason. Now, you know,
1: he's talking about children, and that's something as a parent.
0: I don't know about you, Jack. My right reason says kids should not flagellate themselves, right? And my right reason says most people shouldn't. Most people shouldn't. I mean, I've seen a lot of frenetic, neurotic religious excesses in my life, within and outside of the Catholic faith, and I think it's very, very rare that. That I don't think I've ever encountered this, but I mean, it's very rare that a person who's an ascetic with a well-balanced emotional life and reasonable understanding of their faith and distinguishing from superstition engages in that kind of behavior. And if one were to do it, they should always do it under obedience to spiritual direction, right? And not go seeking out the kind of director who was himself a neurotic. I mean, they would need really sound counsel that this is something that was really advanced them in the path to holiness, and they have some very highly particular reason for doing it.
1: And probably public displays of this would be a red flag?
0: Public displays would be a very red flag.
1: Yeah, very good. Thanks, Matthew. We appreciate the phone call. 833-288-EWTN. Still a couple of open lines for you at 833-288-3986. Karen is in Mandeville, Louisiana, listening on Catholic Community Media. Karen, you're on with Dr. David Anders.
2: Yes, Dr. Anders. As I was explaining to your person before that brings the call, I was wondering if angels were a necessity are expected in

0: Catholic churches, because I was in one in another city, and our church was protected by angels on the altar, and they were very excited when our church is only 10 years old, and we were excited about getting the angels for our altar. So, I mean, angels are important. They're in the Bible that they protected Jesus. So I know they're important, but what is the deal about it in the new churches? Do you know?
1: Yeah, thank you. I appreciate the question. I am not an expert in the canonical law on church architecture. This is not my field, so I don't actually know what all the fine details are in terms of the requirements. I do know that a lot of artistic leeway is given in the construction of Catholic churches. So, I mean, you wouldn't expect to have exactly the same sort of embellishments in every Catholic church.
2: Thanks so much, Karen. We appreciate the phone call. 833-288-EWTN is our toll-free number. Mary is up next, a first-time caller in Ottawa, Kansas, listening on Catholic Radio Network today. 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
3: Hi, Doctor. I have a question about going to a family wedding. I have a family member who I believe is baptized Catholic, but is having a wedding in a few months at a venue that's not in a church or anything. And so as a practicing Catholic, what is my role in going to this family member's wedding?
1: I appreciate the question. This is a very common question, and opinions differ on the right way to answer it. And there is not a firm position from the church that says Catholics are absolutely forbidden to attend such ceremonies. There's certainly no teaching saying they're obligated to attend such ceremonies. And so it is a prudential decision. You will meet some Catholics that will take the position that I don't want to give my formal adherence to this thing because I recognize it as an objectively invalid wedding. I don't want to be a part of that. I think there's another point of view you can also take. If my attendance is not construed as as approval of this act, and now you can even say that, I wish you would get married in the Catholic Church because, from a Catholic perspective, this is going to be invalid, but I love you and I wish well for you, and I don't want you to think I'm cutting you off or alienating you, and so I'm going to come, but I'm letting you know how I feel about it, but, just get that out of the way. But what I'm really interested in is maintaining a relationship, right? And my hope would be, down the road at some point, maybe this couple would have their marriage convalidated and so forth. The church has a principle, a moral principle called gradualism. Gradualism does not mean that, you can be only 50% wrong. It doesn't mean that. It's not sort of gradualism of the law, right? What it does mean, however, is that in pastoral practice, that sometimes it's better to accept an incremental step in the right direction than to insist on the whole journey at one time, because people usually come to the truth in incremental steps. It doesn't mean that I can approve the error that's involved in those increments, but I'm happy that a step has been made in the right direction. And so if someone went, say, from, we're cohabitating, and that's clearly immoral, to something that is a kind of simulacrum of marriage, constituted by vows and attentions of fidelity and so forth, I'm not going to approve the union per se because it's not a valid Catholic wedding, but I can respect the sentiment there, the intention to approach something like a Catholic wedding. And so I'm not trying to rationalize or justify. I'm just trying to set this thing in a context for your own prudent decision-making.
2: Grace is a first-time caller in the great state of Nebraska, listening on Spirit Catholic Radio today. Grace, you're on with Dr. Anders. Hey, Grace, are you there?
4: Yes, I am.
2: Yeah, go right ahead.
4: Okay, I just have a quick question. When someone picks godparents for a newborn, is it acceptable to have two godfathers and no godmother?
1: The church requires that you have at least one godparent. You can have two. I'm assuming that these fathers are from different families and aren't like linked as a couple in any way. I mean, that if they were in kind of some sort of, allegedly homosexual union, that would disqualify both of them.

0: because they wouldn't be Catholics living according to the teaching of the church, just in case, I want to get that out there. So you could have, like, you know, two uncles, for example, as that would be different. Jack, I'm not aware of anything that would prevent that. Do you know anything that would prevent that?
1: I'm not either.
0: Yeah.
1: Yeah, I don't. I'm certainly not a canon lawyer, but I've never heard of that.
0: We always throw out the not canon law proviso here, but yeah, I'm not aware of anything that would keep that. Unless there was something in the life of those individuals that, if they live contrary to Catholic moral teaching, that would eliminate them.
1: God bless you, Grace. Thanks so much. We received a text from Mary in the great state of Idaho. She said, I'm interfaith married 30 years, and I'm a returning Catholic. Why is my desire for reconciliation tied to my marriage / spouse being Protestant, and therefore I was given a blessing at confession and not absolution?
0: Okay, thanks. So here's the position of the church. Catholics are canonically obligated to marry in the Catholic Church in front of a priest or a deacon. Or, you know, exceptions can be made, other delegates can represent the church, but basically it has to be someone authorized by the church to witness on behalf of the church these nuptials. And if a Catholic doesn't marry according to that canonical form, then they're considered to be an invalid marriage, so not legally married in the eyes of the church. Now, you know, when two people are not legally married, then the church says you're not supposed to cohabitate. Well, you know, there's a solution to that problem, and the solution is become legally married. If your spouse is a Protestant and you married outside the church and you want to come back to the church, shouldn't be any difficulty there, provided your Protestant spouse doesn't have some previous marriage out there that would constitute an impediment. You know, if he's divorced several times or something like that, then, you know, the question of who he's validly married to comes into play. And then an annulment is in order. But if that's not the case, you just need to have your wedding vows convalidated. Basically, the church says, okay, you know, we now witness this marriage, and boom, you're validly married in the eyes of the Catholic Church. You don't even need your spouse's consent to do that. There's an exception in the law called a radical cenation, where a Catholic who wants to have their marriage regularized and their Protestant spouse doesn't want the Catholic Church to have anything to do with his marriage, as long as he still intends to be married to you, the church can regularize it without his consent, right? It's just complying with the law of the church regarding what's required for a valid marriage. The only reason you would be denied communion is it would be presumed that if you're cohabitating, that you're having conjugal relations with somebody that you're not validly married to, right? And, I mean, that's a situation that can stop. Right, that's up to you to either regularize the marriage or stop having relations, and then there's no barrier to your going to communion. Right, so it's just what I would recommend you do is talk to your priest. What is the impediment? What do I need to do? If it's just a matter of convalidation, then let's do that. I mean, you can do that in an afternoon. I mean, there's nothing to it, and even if your spouse isn't necessarily interested in helping you out in that, you can have the marriage radically cenated and you can have it validated by the church, and then you're good.
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You exist here and now, right? Right. Yet, to exist, you depend on things. Like, if there was no air to breathe, that would be problematic.

I couldn't live right here and now sort of problem. Well, this tells me something about you. You're contingent. Contin what? Look, it's not an insult. It simply means you're not a necessary being. You don't have to exist, or you could exist in another way. Like you could be redheaded instead of blonde, or you could not have a head at all. This leads us to scratch the heads we do have and ask, why? Why me? Why that? These questions simply affirm my existence is not necessary, so my existence can't explain itself. What does? Since you've asked. Based on this undeniable fact, there exist contingent beings here and now, meaning unnecessary. St. Thomas Aquinas argues to the existence of a necessary being, God. We've already laid out the first premise, and I premise. That's not just me saying promise, weird. A premise is a statement that supports our conclusion. Let's go. There exist contingent beings here and now. You, me, and ha, everything in the universe. Undeniable. Second premise. If something exists here and now, what it takes for that thing to exist must exist. Huh. We've already voiced this. Whatever exists needs an explanation for its existence. Third premise. Since we exist, there must exist what it takes for us to exist. Can our existence be the explanation? Nope. We've already ruled that out as unnecessary beings. The same applies for everything in the universe, because it's just like us. Unnecessary. Conclusion. What it takes for us to exist here and now can't be found within the universe because itself cannot be contingent. It must go beyond the universe if it's to explain anything in the universe. It must be the answer to its own why. Namely, this being must be necessary. It couldn't not be, meaning it's eternal, and it couldn't be in another way, meaning it's unchanging. This being we call God.

0: Right back to the phones we go. Jeff is up next, another first-time caller in Columbus, Ohio, listening on our great affiliate there, St. Gabriel Radio. Jeff, you're on with Dr. David Anders.
1: Hello. So I listen occasionally to other radio stations other than 820, and I hear talking down about Catholics and our belief that we need to do good works as well as faith. Can you elaborate on that?
2: Sure. Yeah. So first of all, let's really clarify what the Catholic Church teaches about the relationship of faith to our salvation, what that has to do with morality. So the Church does not teach that we have to do good works if what you mean by that is that God is something like a celestial accountant or an IRS agent who has a checklist, you know, and he's going down the checklist and checking off, okay, did you feed the poor? Did you clothe the naked? Did you drink to the thirsty? Oh, you know, you did three out of the four. Sorry, you didn't make it. You're going to go to hell. That's not the Church's position. To really illustrate that clearly, imagine the gracious state of an infant who has left the baptismal font. Church has always believed, taught the salvation of such people, right? Now, such a child has never lifted a finger to do anything good or bad in their entire life, and yet the Church regards them as having fully met the demands of the divine law because the love of God has been poured into their heart by the Holy Spirit through the sacrament of baptism. They've been united to Christ in baptism, and the supernatural virtues of faith, hope, and charity infused within them. So there's been a transformation of their character, a supernatural transformation of their character, a quality imprinted upon their life, in virtue of which they're like Christ, and thus they inherit his sonship. But they're adopted into God's family, and they're saved if they die. And that's true for an adult as well, right? So an adult who walks out of the confessional after a life of grave sin, but repents of his sin, turns back to God, goes to confession, receives absolution, is infused with divine grace, has those virtues of faith, hope, and charity poured into his life. His character is transformed. That person is also saved. Right? The person is saved. That's the Catholic teaching, whether or not they've lifted a finger, so to speak. Now, if you have the love of God poured into your heart and your character is transformed, then that means you're going to think like Jesus did, and that's going to be followed up with concrete actions. Now, as you engage in those concrete actions, such as feeding the hungry, giving drink to the thirsty, clothing the naked, visiting the sick and the imprisoned, sheltering the homeless, as you do those things, Christ tells us that you pile up rewards for yourself, right? So there is merit that's attached to concrete good acts. The concrete good acts are not themselves the price of redemption, but they are things that merit reward from God. Jesus says this. He says, if you fast in secret, if you pray in secret, if you give alms in secret, your Father who sees you in secret will reward you. St. Paul says, to those who by patient endurance in doing good seek glory, honor, and immortality, God will grant eternal life, right? So there's a payout for doing good things, but it is fundamentally the change of your character wrought in the heart by the Holy Spirit that unites us savingly to Christ. St. Paul talks about this in Romans chapter 2, verses 25 to 29, when he says that it's not the Jew who is a Jew outwardly with the circumcision done in the flesh by the hands of men. Rather, he is a Jew who is a Jew inwardly, whose heart has been circumcised by the Holy Spirit, right? Such a one, St. Paul says, has fully met the righteous requirements of the law. Right, so it's that internal work of the Spirit that unites us ultimately to God. So let's be careful what we mean when we say works. Now, even though I have said, okay, so works in one sense are not necessary, we still fall under Protestant criticism. Why do Protestants criticize the Catholic point of view, even as I've represented it? Well, it's because the Catholic position holds that God accepts us because of the transformation of our character, that we were sinners and Jesus makes us righteous, and God accepts us in virtue of our righteousness, the righteousness that Christ has worked within us. That's not the Protestant view. The Protestant position is that we are never accepted by God on the basis of anything inherent in us, that we are accepted by God on the basis of Christ's imputed righteousness, that God regards us as righteous not because of anything inherent in us, but for Jesus' sake, that Jesus is the righteous person, and God regards the objective sinner as if he were righteous, because Jesus' righteousness is credited to his account. Thus, the Protestant doctrine of salvation by faith alone. Now, you might say, Anders, at the end of the day, does it make that much of a practical difference? And in truth, in the concrete acts of daily living, there are Protestants who are justified by God, not by faith alone, but because of the love that God has poured into their hearts. Right? Their faith in Christ also brings the gift of the Holy Spirit and renewal and forgiveness, potentially, and therefore they will be saved on the same basis that Catholics are saved in. So, you know, the difference of doctrine does not necessitate that one class goes to heaven and one class goes to hell. Where it does make a difference is a person who believes in salvation by faith alone, if that becomes in them a reason to justify their lack of charity, to justify their lack of good works, to justify immoral behavior, and they rest upon the conviction that I'm saved by faith alone, so they don't actually have that love of God in their hearts, then that would prove a stumbling block. And so the church clarifies, we're not saved by faith alone. It's important to teach otherwise, because that teaching could potentially become a stumbling block and a justification for evil, which Paul says, you know, may that never be.
0: Still some open lines for you at 833-288-EWTN. That's 833-288-3986. Rick is up next in the great state of Michigan, watching us on YouTube today. Rick, you're on with Dr. David Anders. Rick, are you there?
3: Hello?
0: Hey, Rick, you're on the air with Dr. Anders.
2: Hey, Rick.
3: Hey, this is Rick.
2: Hey, Rick. What can I do for you?
3: So I have a question for Professor. And I believe I've heard you say, Dr. Anders, several times over the years that the Protestants would be at least mildly interested and surprised to learn about purgatory.

0: And so my follow-up question is, having to do the Protestant faith, Christian, is how, what would the reaction be of Protestant? Yes?
1: I'm sorry. I'm still here.
0: Hello?
1: I'm still here.
0: What will the Protestant's reaction be to recognize that the Blessed Virgin is a big deal?
1: Yeah, thank you. I appreciate the question. Well, I think, first of all, I think it depends on the Protestant.

0: God to a greater or lesser extent compared to others. You know, Luther, for one, as an example, believed in her perpetual virginity, her sinlessness, that she was the mother of God. He didn't pray to her. He didn't venerate her the way Catholics do, but he had a pretty high regard for her in other respects. Lutheran churches in Germany continue to have images of her and so forth. You know, many Catholic doctrines about the Blessed Virgin continued to be taught in Protestantism. They have faded a bit, I think, in the last couple centuries. But there definitely is a, you know, a sort of a stronger tendency to, you know, to Marian, I won't say piety and devotion, but you know, respect and reverence for the Mother of God in some corners. Others have sort of gone the other way, and they regard any positive remark about Mary as a form of crypto-Catholicism to be avoided at all costs. You know, they seem to go out of their way to demean the Mother of God, but not because they think Scripture teaches that, but really as a way of kind of showing their disdain for Catholic piety, right? Now, you know, you talk about will they be surprised? Well, I think we're all going to be surprised. I mean, St. Paul says, eye has not seen, ear has not heard, it hasn't entered into the heart of man, what God has in store for those who love him. If God, by his mercy, grants me the gift of eternal life, which I hope and pray he does, I shouldn't presume that he does, but I certainly have that hope for that. I think that, you know, if I took the attitude that, you know, I've got this God thing all figured out, no surprises coming my way, you know, it's all going to pan out exactly like I said, that kind of hubris is one of the things that might disqualify me for the kingdom of God, right? So, you know, will Protestants be surprised by many things? I'm sure Catholics will as well, right? You know, and at the end of the day, you know, the Catechism says that it is not the doctrines of the Catholic faith that save us. It is the truths to which they point that save us. You know, the most important thing is that we have not an intellectual knowledge of Catholic doctrine, but we have an experiential knowledge of the truths that they're meant to inculcate, in particular that we have the mind of Christ, charity towards our neighbor, love for our enemies, these sorts of things. If we're there, we can have the faith of children. We can be very simple. Jesus says we have to have the faith of children. If we don't like become like little kids, we won't enter the kingdom of heaven. Little kids are perennially surprised.
1: 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And also want to give you a reminder, you know, they give us these things to read, Dr. Anders.
0: I know, I never read them.
1: And they just come in a normal rotation, and I love when I get ones like this that's telling me to encourage people to tune in to Women of Grace with Johnette Williams.
0: How about that?
1: It's my favorite show with my favorite host. It's amazing.
0: Amazing.
1: And that show is live every day at 11 o'clock Eastern, but it encores every night, Tuesday through Saturday at 3 a.m. Eastern time, right here on EWTN Radio. Johnette shows you how to embrace the Catholic life with joy and peace. And after being married to me...
0: And Jack.
1: She is a supreme authority on joy and peace. If she still has it after living with me, this is a woman that should be listened to. So that's Women of Grace. Tuesday through Saturday, 3 a.m. Eastern, right here on EWTN Radio. Chris is up next in Irvine, California, listening on the EWTN app. Chris, you are on with Dr. David Anders.
2: Hi. I would like to ask Dr. Anders if the providence of God continues to move.
0: You faded out on me there, Chris. Does the providence of God
2: not move? Is God not immovable because in seven days or 7 years he created the heavens, the earth, and it was in it. So what's the difference?
0: Okay, so you got cut off on me there for a second. I got part of the question, but what I understood is you want to know about the providence of God in the world today. You know, after the 7 days of creation, or 6 days, God rested. Is God still resting? And he sort of set the thing going and stepped back from it and sort of leave it on its own devices. The Catholic position of that is clearly no, right? Jesus says not a sparrow falls apart from the will of God. And many, many admonitions in Scripture to trust in God's providence and benevolence towards his people. Now, I should say that I think that it's easy as a Christian, any kind of Christian, Catholic or otherwise,

0: to fall into a kind of naive expectation of what God's providence might mean on my behalf. So, you know, I can remember, I myself am very guilty of this. When I was a graduate student at the University of Iowa, and I was driving from North Governor Street in Iowa City towards the university, it's only, you know, about a mile or two trek, and I bumped over the speed limit a little bit, and then here comes the blue light behind me, and I pulled off, and I just really didn't want a ticket. I didn't need a ticket. I didn't want the points on my insurance, and I remember uttering a completely vacuous prayer, God, please let this policeman have mercy on me. He did not. He did not. You know, the expectation that I might get a free pass on breaking the speed limit in Iowa City was clearly, you know, naive. Now, that's trivial. Sometimes our disappointment can be even graver. I mean, imagine, you know, the tragedy of a childhood cancer or broken relationships or marriages falling apart, you know, whatever, children lost, and begging and crying out to God to come save this person or this family, and then it doesn't pan out the way you want. You know, the temptation to think, you know, God is not involved at all in my life, He doesn't care about me, is very, very high. And so I think that we confess God's providence with a recognition that His ways are not our ways, and that, you know, that we believe in God's providence doesn't mean that we can reliably discern the way that's going to work out. It's really a teaching about the willingness to embrace the cross when it heads our way, when something happens that we don't understand, that's deeply painful or alienating, to be able to pray with the Lord Jesus, not my will but thine be done, and trust in the goodness of God in spite of appearances.
1: 833-288-EWTN is our toll-free number. Still time for your calls at 833-288-3986. We got a text from John in Vancouver, Washington. He's listening on the Amazon Echo, and he says, assuming that the book of Job is a story or tale intended to lead us to trust in the providence of God, can I assume that all the absurdly advanced ages cited regarding old characters in the Old Testament are also not veridical but gross exaggerations?
0: Yeah, okay. So let me unpack this question in a few different ways. One, I know this isn't your question, but my own personal take on the book of Job is that it is not a story that is intended to lead us to trust in the providence of God. If it were that, it does a lousy job of it, right? Because if you take the story at face value, if you just take it as narrated, which I do not, it literally tells us that God places a bet with Satan about whether he can torture Job into apostasy. That's not a story that would lead me to trust in God's providential hand, right? If you take it at face value, I don't think God, plays cards with Satan, right? I don't think the story can be read at that level. My own personal take is that the book of Job doesn't teach that lesson. It teaches another lesson that's very important, and that is about, experientially, phenomenologically, from our point of view, the unintelligibility of evil. The fact that sometimes bad things happen for which no sufficient explanation can be given, right? And God never gives Job an explanation. He doesn't show up and go, okay, now I'm going to explain my providence to you. He doesn't, right? And he doesn't give Job any kind of comfort. He just says, you're not getting an explanation. And Job, at the end of the day, says, all right then. I think that's just the experience of many believers. It clearly was the experience of the psalmist in Psalm 88, who said, God, no friends, no family, no country, no throne, no God. I'm in darkness. What do? I'm in. Period. That sentiment is in Scripture, right? To be able to pray by the inspiration of the Holy Spirit, I don't see God, I don't see people, I see nothing, all right, is a valid way for a Christian to feel under certain circumstances. I think Job validates that sense. So we don't have to feel like we're bad people if we fail to find the intelligibility in our suffering. Well, now, to the point that you're making about biblical interpretation, biblical hermeneutics, if we don't take Job as a straightforward historical account, what else don't we have to take as a straightforward historical account? Now, here the church is pretty clear that we always read the Old Testament through the light of the New, in light of the teaching of Christ. And Christ and the apostles, and ultimately the church, read the Old Testament typologically and allegorically. When it comes to the literal sense of the Old Testament, literal sense does not mean the plain denotative sense of the word.

0: words, the way a fundamentalist takes literal. Literal means, what was the sacred author trying to accomplish? What, according to his literary genre and social and cultural conventions? That's what literal sense means. Sometimes it's very hard to get at the literal sense. You need expertise, say, in ancient languages, in ancient Near Eastern culture, ancient literary traditions, to even know what the literal sense is. And it might be, for example, that you would tell a story with tremendous fantastical embellishments as part of the genre of ancient storytelling, right, to make a theological point. The point is not to give us a stenographer's account of ancient history. That's clear the way church takes it. Ancient writers such as Origen of Alexandria, the Cappadocian Fathers, St. Augustine, St. Ambrose, read these stories and said, well, there's clearly an allegorical meaning to these years and years upon years, not to be read as sort of biographical accounts. A document you might take an interest in is published by the Pontifical Catholic Biblical Commission, but the Pontifical Biblical Commission, entitled On the Inspiration and Truth of Sacred Scripture, it gives a detailed analysis of how to read such passages.
1: Karen called in and she was unable to hold, and she says, Dr. Andrews, are they still getting relics from new saints, and how do they do that?
0: They do. They dig them up. That's how they do it. Yes, we get new relics from new saints, and we take them from their bodies.
1: All right, and just a point of clarification, and people can look it up in their code of canon law that I know everyone, all of our listeners have a copy of at the ready. But Deacon Greg called, and he said that Canon 873 says if there are two godparents, one has to be male and the other female.
0: You know, we get canon law questions on this show to keep us humble. Right, right. Because invariably, when we stick our necks out on a canonical question, right, some well-informed person will call in and correct us. So thank you very much, Deacon Greg. Really appreciate that.
1: Let me reiterate, we are not canon lawyers.
0: Yep. The beginning and end of every show, this is not a canon law show.
1: That's right. Bob is up next. He's in New Orleans, Louisiana, listening on Catholic Community Media. Bob, you're on with Dr. Anders.
2: Well, good afternoon. One question. I want to know how long it's been since Dr. David Andrews has had a zero candy bar.
0: A zero candy bar. Wow.
1: Do they still make those?
0: You know what? So EWTN, the campus of EWTN, is located just a few hundred yards from what used to be the site of the Mountain Brook Swim and Tennis Club. When I was a kid, my family lived on Cherokee Road on the other side of Highway 280. And the nearest swimming pool was MBST. And I used to go there when I was a kid, you know, 4, 5, 6, 7, 8 years old, and spend all summer there. There was a candy dispenser on the property that had, among other things, zero candy bars. My brother thought they were the greatest thing since sliced bread. And like all little brothers everywhere, if my older brother thought it was the bomb, then I had to have one too. And so every time we went, we would walk away with a zero candy bar. I have very fond memories of those days. I think if I ate a zero candy bar right now, I would drop dead from sugar overdose, right? But I don't think I've had one since the last time I went to Mount Brook Swim and Tennis Club, which sadly is no more.
1: Yeah. So, Bob, I'm guessing that's not your real question.
2: In your honor. I have a very simple question. I'm kind of a regular listener. I'm in the middle of a study of St. Peter Tim Gray's formed operations, Dr. Tim Gray. And we're studying Peter, and they're talking about casting lots to replace Judas. What is a lot? Is it a dice? Is it a piece of stick? What is it?
0: We're not told specifically the manner of the lots cast by the apostles. Could have been any of the above. Could have been a form of primitive dice. Could have been stones. Could be sticks. Any sort of device that could be used to create a random pattern. Or you could specify an intended outcome, you know, to meet certain conditions as a way of making decisions. I mean, this is something that's found, you know, we flip coins. This is found in pretty much every culture in the planet. Now, there's an interesting thing about that story. You'll notice that it occurs before the coming of the Spirit at Pentecost. After the coming of the Spirit at Pentecost, the apostles never again resort to the casting of lots. And I like to read the story, read into that one episode, a kind of subtle teaching about the fact that Christians need not resort to such means for Spirit-inspired decision-making.
1: Very good. Thanks, Bob. We appreciate the phone call. Tommy in Nebraska, listening on Spirit Catholic Radio, sent us a text.

0: My sister is in an invalid marriage. Could she be a witness to a baptism as a non-Catholic would be, or is that not allowed?
1: Yeah, I think that would strike me as imprudent. That would strike me as imprudent, yeah.
0: Not being a canon lawyer, of course.
1: Yeah.
0: And we have, we had, if I can find it, an email from John. He says, in Matthew chapter 12, Jesus, in verses 46 to 50, Jesus implying that his mother and brethren were not in the will of God?
1: He was not implying that. So what he says is, let me read the passage. While Jesus was still talking to the crowd, his mother and brothers stood outside wanting to speak to him. Someone told him, your mother and brothers are standing outside wanting to speak to you. He replied, who is my mother and who are my brothers? Pointing to his disciples, he said, here are my mothers and brothers. Whoever does the will of my Father in heaven is my mother, brother, sister. Elsewhere in the Gospel of Luke, Jesus says, you know, if anyone wants to be my disciple, no one can be my disciple if they don't hate his father, hate his mother, leave lands and fields and families for my sake and for the gospel's sake, et cetera, et cetera, et cetera. I think it's very clear that what Christ is teaching here, he's using this as an occasion to say that fidelity to the kingdom of God takes precedence over natural relations. And that's a message that he repeats in multiple ways across the gospel. It doesn't imply that the relations themselves are cut off from God or bad people. It just means that I'm supposed to prefer the kingdom of God to natural relations.
0: All right, and I'm only giving you a minute to answer this one. David says, as a Protestant, I just recently came to finally accept Catholicism as a true religion. I'm thinking about converting, but feel overwhelmed with how much information there is to learn about the Catholic faith and don't know where to begin. Where do I start, and why is it so overwhelmingly vast compared to other Christian religions?
1: Start with the rite of Christian initiation for adults. If you'd never looked at a Bible before, becoming Protestant would seem overwhelming because it's a big book and lots of stuff in it. Do you have to know every word of it to become a Protestant? No, right? You don't have to know everything about Catholicism to become a Catholic. You just have to have implicit faith in the teaching of the church. Why is there so much of it? Because Catholics admit a larger data set than Protestants. We have this thing called sacred tradition, which has been under development for 2,000 years.
0: On behalf of our host, Dr. David Andrews, producer Pedro Quiles, our call screener, Matt Gubensky, and social media maven, Mr. Ace McKay, I'm Jack Williams sitting in for Tom Price. Thanks for tuning in. Back at it next time on Call to Communion with Dr. David Andrews.
2: When a young medical student starts questioning his career path, he wonders if God is instead calling him to the priesthood and if he has the courage to accept his new vocation. 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
5: The year 374 AD. Monica, mother of St. Augustine, is a pious Christian woman from North Africa. Although she strives to instill Christian values in her son, the young Augustine slowly distances himself from the light of Christianity and enters the dark world of Manichaeism. He leads a life of worldly pleasures while studying rhetoric in Carthage. His wayward behavior hurts Monica deeply. In tears, she prays day and night for the conversion of her lost son. When Augustine travels to Italy after finishing his studies, Monica follows him to

0: return later to Milan to prevent him from falling deeper into sin. In Milan, Augustine meets Bishop Ambrose and is amazed by his sermons. He formally converts to Christianity in 386 AD after reading the letter of St. Paul to the Romans. Monica's prayers are finally answered. However, on their return trip to North Africa, Monica falls ill and dies in 387 AD in Ostia.
1: The Holy Father's prayer intention for the month of May is that everyone might have food. Let us pray that everyone, from large producers to small consumers, be committed to avoid wasting food and to ensure that everyone has access to quality food.
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3: Family, a prayer that we pray together is a powerful prayer. 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Today we pray for the workers at EWTN. Lord Jesus, eternal word, splendor of the Father, we adore you. We celebrate the obedience of faith of Mother Angelica, who began the Eternal Word Television Network, and are grateful for the work of those who have joined her in this great mission. Bless all of the workers at EWTN, protect them from the evil one, and assist them with the help of angels. Inspire, strengthen, and guide them. 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Amen.
4: 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Take this, all of you, and eat of it, for this is my body, which will be given up for you. Take this, all of you, and drink from it, for this is the chalice of my blood,

0: God and the communion of the Holy Spirit be with you all.
1: And with your spirit.
0: Brethren, let us acknowledge our sins and so prepare ourselves to celebrate the sacred mysteries. I confess to Almighty God and to you, my brothers and sisters, that I have greatly sinned in my thoughts and in my words, what I have done, what I have failed to do. Through my most grievous fault. Therefore I ask the Blessed Mary, a Virgin, all the angels and saints, and you, my brothers and sisters, pray for me to the Lord our God. May Almighty God have mercy on us, forgive us our sins, and bring us to everlasting life.

0: Let us pray. O God, who gladden us today with the annual commemoration of Blessed Joan of Arc, graciously grant that we may be helped by her merits, just as our lives are lit up by the splendor of her example of chastity and fortitude. Through our Lord Jesus Christ, your Son, who lives and reigns with you in the unity of the Holy Spirit, God forever and ever.
1: A reading from the letter of St. Jude. Beloved, remember the words spoken beforehand by the apostles of our Lord Jesus Christ. Build yourselves up in your most holy faith. Pray in the Holy Spirit. Keep yourselves in the love of God and wait for the mercy of our Lord Jesus Christ that leads to eternal life. On those who waver, have mercy. Save others by snatching them out the fire. On others, have mercy with fear, abhorring even the outer garments stained by the flesh. To the one who is able to keep you from stumbling and to present you unblemished and exalted in the presence of his glory, to the only God, our Savior, through Jesus Christ our Lord, be glory, majesty, power, and authority from ages past, now, and for ages to come. Amen. The word of the Lord.
2: Thanks be to God.
1: My soul is thirsting for you, O Lord, my God.
2: My soul is thirsting for you, O Lord, my God.
1: O God, you are my God, whom I seek. For you, my flesh pines and my soul thirsts, like the earth parched, lifeless, and without water. Thus, have I gazed towards you in the sanctuary to see your power and your glory. For your kindness is greater good than life. My lips shall glorify you. Thus will I bless you while I live. Lifting up my hands, I will call upon your name. As with the riches of a banquet shall my soul be satisfied, and with exultant lips my mouth shall praise you.

0: Lectio Sancti Evangelii secundum Marcum.
1: Gloria a ti, Domine.
0: Jesus and his disciples returned once more to Jerusalem. As he was walking in the temple area, the chief priests, the scribes, and the elders approached him and said to him, "By what authority are you doing these things? Or who gave you the authority to do them?" Jesus said to them, "I shall ask you one question. Answer me, and I will tell you by what authority I do these things. Was John's baptism of heavenly or of human origin? Answer me." They discussed this among themselves and said, "If we say of heavenly origin, he will say, 'Then why did you not believe him?' But shall we say of human origin?" They feared the crowd, for they all thought John really was a prophet. So they said to Jesus in reply, "We do not know." Then Jesus said to them, "Neither shall I tell you by what authority I do these things."

Jesus wants a decision from us, a sincere decision, you know, to believe in him, to follow him. And we see that in the lives of the saints, especially the saint today, Saint Joan of Arc, a patroness of France. She was born in 1412, and she was martyred 1431 at the age of 19 years old, burned at the stake. She referred to herself as the maid, or the maiden, or we would translate, understand that to mean the virgin. She is from Domremy, France, from a peasant family, very pious family. And during her life, they had the Hundred Years' War between France and England, which spanned from 1337 to 1453. So she was born in 1412, martyred 1431, you know, at the end, towards the end of that war, which ended in 1453. France was losing the war when Joan entered the picture at the age of 16. She played a decisive role in turning the tide of the war. The kings of England had claimed rights to the French throne. English kings held French lands and were entangled with the French royal succession even. Edward III claimed to be a rightful heir to the crown. And England had three major victories, ending with the Battle of Agincourt in 1415, when Joan was still a very young girl. And that was the time of Henry V, made famous for us today by Shakespeare's play, Henry V. And they had that overwhelming, they won a victory against overwhelming odds, the English against the French. And France herself was left deeply divided. Some factions sided with England at that time. But Charles VII was considered the rightful heir to the French throne.

but was sunk in lethargic inactivity. It seems like we see that repeatedly in history, where a Mary Magdalene figure is raised up to awaken the men to get up and do what they're supposed to do and take to lead. Joan of Arc was prepared and raised up by God to inspire the leaders and armies of France. St. Michael appeared to her when she was still a young girl and spoke to her on numerous occasions, as well as St. Catherine of Alexandria, who was a virgin martyr, and St. Margaret was also a virgin martyr. They tried to force her to marry. She refused and, of course, was tortured and killed, and Margaret as well. And she would hear their voices, and they would encourage her and would teach her the faith and help her to grow in her devotion. They told her how to be good, how to practice chastity, never to forsake the faith, to be obedient to the commandments. And she was led by these voices as well, you know, just hearing them in her mind. And she went to Charles VII and his advisors to let her accompany the army. And he did. And it was said that her presence, her courage, confidence, and spiritual conviction electrified the French troops. And she would have these standards made, a large standard which was about 3 feet high and 12 feet long. And on it, it was made of like an artist's canvas you do a painting on with a silken fringe. And it was described as the field of it was sown with lilies, so it was white with gold lilies. Therein was our Lord holding the world with two angels, one in either hand. It was white, and on it there were written the names Jesus and Maria, and it was fringed with silk. And the biographers write that the purpose of the standard was to indicate a clear location on which the army could rally when dispersed in the confusion of battle. On several occasions when our troops were losing ground, St. Joan of Arc is reported to have ridden into the midst of battle using her standard to mark her position on the field and rally her men to victory. And she also had a smaller triangular pinion which was decorated with the Annunciation scene. In this scene depiction, however, Archangel Gabriel is presenting the Virgin Mary with a double lily rather than the child Jesus. And the lily was a common symbol of the Kingdom of France, and it was included with Joan's coat of arms. And this would often be used to mark her position on the battlefield. And finally, there was a banner as well. And of course, Joan of Arc practiced the faith, was very pious, and she required the soldiers to take the sacraments of confession and communion regularly. Her smaller banner was adorned with the words Jesus crucified and was used by priests and the men of her army to gather around for daily prayer and devotion. And she would wear a suit of armor at times and carry a small sword to defend herself. On more than one occasion, she was shot by an arrow. One going into her upper chest, and she pulled the arrow out herself, you know, and was pretty strong witness to the soldiers around her. She entered the war to lift the siege of Orléans. We say Orleans here in the United States, and the French won several more, and that was a major turning point. That's where she entered. And the French won several more victories, and she escorted Charles VII to Reims, where French kings were crowned. And in July 1429, Charles VII was crowned King of France with Joan present. She continued leading the troops to drive out the English and their collaborators. The Burgundy region especially had people that sided with the English, and the Duke of Burgundy, France, was still allied with the English. The Burgundians captured her, turned her over to the English, and 1 year after the siege of Orléans, she was lifted. She was on trial for witchcraft and just deceiving people. And that was on Ascension Thursday. So she was turned over to the fugitive French bishop.

Bishop. It was a traitor, Bishop Pierre Chauquin, who cooperated with the Burgundians. And in 1431, he assembled an enormous staff to question her for this trial. And it consisted of a cardinal, 6 bishops, 32 doctors of theology, 16 bachelors of theology, 7 doctors of medicine, and 103 other associates to interrogate and indict her. She was not allowed a single counsel. She was 19 years old, illiterate peasant girl. And she held out for 3 full months. And during this time, she would hear the voices especially of Catherine, St. Catherine and St. Margaret. She was not allowed to go to the chapel to pray or to have her confession heard. And for 5 days, she did actually break and signed an act of abjuration, which she couldn't even read, but was denying these voices that she heard. But she recanted that and was sent to martyrdom. She could have been freed if she had stuck with that. She would not deny her voices. And she would say, as for my words and deeds, I did them on the behalf of God. On May 30th, 1431, she was burned at the stake in Rouen, the northwest region of France, near the coast of the English Channel. And there was all these detailed notes of these interrogations and her answers, her replies. And it just has this feel of just inspiration. You know, she's facing all these intellectuals and things, and just would have these answers that were beguiling, you know, that was just surprising to all. Chauquin, the French bishop who was leading all of this, when she had signed this, he said, "We've got her, we got her." And then on May 30th, 1431, she was burned at the stake in the main square of Rouen. The treacherous, this is from a biography, the treacherous Nicholas Loisier, who throughout the interrogations had pretended to be her friend while seeking damaging information against her for the Chauquin, the bishop, in their private conversations, tried in tears to crawl into the execution cart to beg her pardon. But the English guards pushed him away. Chauquin, after some hesitation, allowed her to receive viaticum. Joan looked at him in the eye and said, "Bishop, I die through you." For half an hour before the stake, Joan prayed, asking the forgiveness of all, of and for all present. As the fires were lit, she asked for a cross. A nameless English soldier made one from 2 bits of wood and handed it to her. With the last cry of Jesus, that was the last words on her lips, was Jesus, she died in the flames. The secretary of the King of England fled, saying, "We are lost. We have burned a saint." 25 years later, in a France entirely liberated from the English invaders, except for Calais, in the cathedral of that same city, Rouen, its bishop there proclaimed the official verdict of a commission appointed by Pope Calixtus III in response to a petition from Joan's mother to re-examine the proceedings of Bishop Chauquin's, his proceedings of the fugitive bishop. And it stated that we say, pronounce, decree, and declare the said trial and sentence to be contaminated with fraud, calumny, wickedness, contradictions, and manifest errors of fact and law, and together with abjuration, the execution, and all their consequences, to have been and to be null, without value or effect. We proclaim that Joan did not contract any taint of infamy, and that she shall be and is washed clean. She was canonized in 1920, and still such a moving figure and a hero for French Catholicism, and really for the survival of the country. And some speculate, was this to protect France from the English Reformation that would happen less than 100 years later? So we see in her, following the voice of God, of the saints,

and to defend the honor of God, we could say, to help the French people. That was the authority she followed. And what a witness for all of us, right? She died, you know, at 19 years of age, you know, a young woman, but had this great bravery and courage, fortitude to follow the Lord. I think it's a powerful question to look at our beliefs, our values, and say, what authority are we following? We hear that so often here on the network of people that have become Catholics. Oftentimes that question of authority, what do we believe about the scriptures? What do we believe about the faith, about God? On whose authority does this rest? We place it on the world or ourselves. It's very shifting. It changes. And with ourselves, usually our own self-interest, you know, will guide it. But if we place, you know, our lives in the hands of God, following Him, He will do great things with our life. You know, maybe not obviously as incredible as this, but He can work in the small things of our life through that fidelity. And that's where the real work of sanctity is done, and that daily fidelity, following that voice of God in the everyday aspects of our life.

0: Let us keep our eyes fixed on Jesus as we offer our petitions before the throne of God.
1: For the church, that the good seeds nurtured by Christ's love may continue to grow throughout the world, we pray to the Lord.
0: Lord, hear our prayer.
1: That the countries of our world may wisely use their resources for the sake of those who suffer, we pray to the Lord.
0: Lord, hear our prayer.
1: That through the prayers of Mary, the mother of Jesus, we may promote a new appreciation for the dignity of women, of marriage, and of motherhood. We pray to the Lord.
0: Lord, hear our prayer.
1: That the Lord will bless with his peace those who sleep in death. We pray to the Lord.
0: Lord, hear our prayer. God, teach us at all times to fear and love your holy name, for you never withdraw your guiding hand from those you establish in your love. We make our prayer through Christ our Lord.
2: Amen.

0: Pray, brethren, that my sacrifice and yours may be acceptable to God, the Almighty Father.
1: May the Lord accept the sacrifice at your hands for the grace and glory of his name, our good and all of his holy church.
0: May the offerings we bring in celebration of Blessed Joan of Arc win your gracious acceptance, O Lord, we pray, just as the struggle of her suffering and passion was pleasing to you, through Christ our Lord.
1: Amen.

It is truly right and just, our duty and our salvation, always and everywhere to give you thanks, Lord, Holy Father, Almighty and Eternal God. You are glorified when your saints are praised. Their very sufferings are but wonders of your might. In your mercy, you give ardor to their faith, to their endurance, you grant firm resolve. And in their struggle, the victory is yours through Christ our Lord. Therefore, all creatures of heaven and earth sing a new song in adoration, and we, with all the host of angels, cry out, and without end, we acclaim.

You are indeed holy, O Lord, and all you have created rightly gives you praise. For through your Son, our Lord Jesus Christ, by the power and working of the Holy Spirit, you give life to all things and make them holy, and you never cease to gather a people to yourself, so that from the rising of the sun to its setting, a pure sacrifice may be offered to your name. Therefore, Lord, we humbly implore you by the same Spirit, graciously make holy these gifts we have brought to you for consecration, that they may become the body and blood of your Son, our Lord Jesus Christ, at whose command we celebrate these mysteries. For on the night he was betrayed, he himself took bread, and giving you thanks, he said the blessing, broke the bread, and gave it to his disciples, saying, "Take this, all of you, and eat of it. For this is my body, which will be given up for you."

he said the blessing and gave the chalice to his disciples, saying, "Take this, all of you, and drink from it, for this is the chalice of my blood, the blood of the new and eternal covenant, which will be poured out for you and for many for the forgiveness of sins. Do this in memory of me."

Therefore, Lord, as we celebrate the memorial of the saving passion of your Son, his wondrous resurrection and ascension into heaven, and as we look forward to his second coming, we offer you in thanksgiving this holy and living sacrifice. Look, we pray, upon the oblation of your church, and recognize in the sacrificial victim, by whose death you will to reconcile us to yourself. Grant that we who are nourished by the body and blood of your Son and filled with his Holy Spirit may become one body, one spirit in Christ. May he make of us an eternal offering to you, so that we may obtain an inheritance with your elect, especially with the most blessed Virgin Mary, Mother of God, the blessed Joseph, her spouse, with your blessed apostles and glorious martyrs, with Saint Joan of Arc, and with all the saints, on whose constant intercession in your presence we rely for unfailing help. May this sacrifice of our reconciliation, we pray, O Lord, advance the peace and salvation of all the world. Be pleased to confirm in faith and charity your pilgrim church on earth with your servant, Leo, our Pope, and Stephen, our Bishop, the order of bishops, all the clergy, the entire people you've gained for your own. Listen graciously to the prayers of this family whom you have summoned before you. In your compassion, O merciful Father, gather to yourself all your children scattered throughout the world. To our departed brothers and sisters and to all who are pleasing to you at their passing from this life, give kind admittance to your kingdom. There we hope to enjoy forever the fullness of your glory through Christ our Lord, through whom you bestow on the world all that is good. Per ipsum et cum ipso et in ipso est tibi Deo Patri omnipotenti, in unitate Spiritu Sancti, omnis honor et gloria,

0: The Lamb who is at the center of the throne will lead them to the springs of the waters of life.
1: For those who cannot now receive Jesus in the Blessed Sacrament, we offer the following prayer. O my sweet Savior, Jesus Christ, Thou art my sovereign good, the fountain of all good, my God and my all. What a blessing it would be for me, could I at this moment possess Thee in my heart, and there render Thee my praise, and lay before Thee my necessities, and share in the graces Thou bestowest on those who really receive Thee. O come to me, dear Lord, in spirit, and take full possession of my heart and of my soul. To Thee I give my memory, that Thou mayest always dwell in my thoughts, my understanding, that it may ever be engaged in contemplating Thy love and goodness, and my will, that Thou mayest direct it to the keeping of Thy holy law. To Thee I give my whole self, O my Jesus. Make me to be ever Thine. May the virtue of Thy divine sacrament increase my faith, fortify my hope, purify my charity, and fill my heart with Thy love. O let me be Thine, and Thou mine, from henceforth and forever, and grant that nothing in life or death may ever separate me from Thee any more. Amen.

0: Let us pray. O God, who bestowed on blessed Joan of Arc a crown among the saints of her twofold triumph of virginity and martyrdom, grant, we pray, through the power of the sacrament, that bravely overcoming every evil, we may attain the glory of heaven through Christ our Lord.
1: Amen.
0: Dominus vobiscum. Benedicat vos omnipotens Deus, Pater, et Filius, et Spiritus.

protection against the wickedness and snares of the devil. May God rebuke him, we humbly pray. And do thou, Prince of the heavenly hosts, by the power of God, cast into hell Satan and all the evil spirits who prowl about the world seeking the ruin of souls. Amen.

Prayer for vocations. God our Father, who wills that all men be saved and come to the knowledge of your truth, we beg you to send laborers into your harvest and grant them grace to speak your word with all boldness, so that your word may spread and be glorified, and all nations may know you, the only God, and him whom you have sent, Jesus Christ, your Son, our Lord. Amen. Our Lady, Queen of the Americas, Mary, Mother of the Franciscan Missionaries of the Eternal Word, pray for us.

Let's say a little prayer. Lord God, we are people who are very much like Thomas all our lives. We lack faith and we lack hope. We lose courage very quickly, Lord. Our pride prevents us from finding joy and self-knowledge and in the sufferings of the present moment. And so though faith is the threshold that allows me to see you in the present moment, give me hope, an increase of hope that will allow me to embrace you in the present moment. Lord, I believe. Help my unbelief. Lord, I hope. Keep me from discouragement. Amen.

Bliss means happiness. The happiness is not the happiness necessary that the world provides, but the happiness that the soul provides, which longs for its proper object, which is Christ himself. The more you become like Christ, the happier you are as a person. Happiness happens when we make other people happy. Happiness happens not when we're necessarily rich, but when we have made others joyful and glad. Happiness is needed. All of us need to be happy. All of us can be happy. It's a great gift, and it can be the greatest, greatest power in changing people's lives. Oddly, brothers and sisters, I have found that the richest people are sometimes the saddest of people. And very often the poorest of people who are full of love and wanting to touch and to reach and to speak and to kiss and to hold us. Strange how God reverses the order of things. The people who are unwanted are the ones who can give so much. And those who have much have very little to give. Brothers and sisters, we have found in Missionaries of the Poor, brothers live in the ghetto. It is by rule. Because in the ghetto, people do not understand what it means to love and to be loved. And when we see the tremendous amount of potential that there is in these very poorest of people, we begin to see that there's a reversal. I was hungry, you fed me. I was thirsty, you gave me to drink. I was a stranger, you welcomed me and you visited me. Brothers and sisters, strange. Who is me? Who is this me? This me is Christ himself. And when you offer to the very poorest your love, what you own, your time and your talent, you're loving Jesus. And Jesus is saying, come to me. Learn to love brothers and sisters. Not in order to get. Learn to give even to those who cannot give you anything materially, but they can give you joy and happiness beyond understanding. In the name of the Father, and of the Son, and of the Holy Spirit.

Hello, I'm Kevin Dunn, and today on Faith Matters, restoring a culture of life in the world. Did you know that one of the top reasons why people ask for euthanasia or assisted suicide is that they fear becoming a burden? I remember a time when my father was battling colon cancer. I would often drive him to his oncology appointments or sit with him before surgery. One day he turned to me and said that he felt like he was becoming such a burden to the family. Although I knew my father would never consider euthanasia, I assured him right then and there that he would never become a burden. That these times I'm spending with him are some of the most precious times I ever had. Talking together, praying together, laughing together, yes, crying together. And God be praised, Dad has made it into his 90s. He kept the faith and a good sense of humor, as he always encourages us kids to do. Jesus said,

My yoke is easy and my burden is light. When we reach out to those in love, to those around us, we can become prophets of hope, the face of Christ to those around us, and restore a culture of life in this world. May God bless you all.

O God, come to my aid. O Lord, make haste to help me. Glory be to the Father, and to the Son, and to the Holy Spirit, as it was in the beginning, is now, and ever shall be, world without end. Amen. The First Salutation. Through the intercession of Saint Michael and the Celestial Choir of Seraphim, may it please God to make us worthy to receive into our hearts the fire of His perfect charity. Amen. Our Father who art in heaven, hallowed be thy name. Thy kingdom come, thy will be done on earth as it is in heaven. Give us this day our daily bread, and forgive us our trespasses, as we forgive those who trespass against us. And lead us not into temptation, but deliver us from evil. Amen. Hail Mary, full of grace, the Lord is with thee. Blessed art thou amongst women, and blessed is the fruit of thy womb, Jesus. Holy Mary, Mother of God, pray for us sinners now and at the hour of our death. Amen. Hail Mary, full of grace, the Lord is with thee. Blessed art thou among women, and blessed is the fruit of thy womb, Jesus. Holy Mary, Mother of God, pray for us sinners now and at the hour of our death. Amen. Hail Mary, full of grace, the Lord is with thee. Blessed art thou among women, and blessed is the fruit of thy womb, Jesus. Holy Mary, Mother of God, pray for us sinners now and at the hour of our death. Amen. The Second Salutation. Through the intercession of Saint Michael and the Celestial Choir of Cherubim, may God grant us the grace to abandon the ways of sin and follow the path of Christian perfection. Amen. Our Father, who art in heaven, hallowed be thy name. Thy kingdom come, thy will be done, on earth as it is in heaven. Give us this day our daily bread, and forgive us our trespasses, as we forgive those that trespass against us. And lead us not into temptation, but deliver us from evil. Amen. Hail Mary, full of grace, the Lord is with thee. Blessed art thou amongst women, and blessed is the fruit of thy womb, Jesus. Holy Mary, Mother of God, pray for us sinners, now and at the hour of our death. Amen. Hail Mary, full of grace, the Lord is with thee. Blessed art thou among women, and blessed is the fruit of thy womb, Jesus. Holy Mary, Mother of God,

Pray for us sinners now and at the hour of our death. Amen. Hail Mary, full of grace, the Lord is with thee. Blessed art thou amongst women, and blessed is the fruit of thy womb, Jesus. Holy Mary, Mother of God, pray for us sinners now and at the hour of our death. Amen. The third salutation. Through the intercession of Saint Michael and the celestial choir of thrones, may it please God to infuse into our hearts a true and earnest spirit of humility. Amen. Our Father, who art in heaven, hallowed be thy name. Thy kingdom come, thy will be done, on earth as it is in heaven. Give us this day our daily bread, and forgive us our trespasses, as we forgive those who trespass against us. And lead us not into temptation, but deliver us from evil. Amen. Hail Mary, full of grace, the Lord is with thee. Blessed art thou amongst women, and blessed is the fruit of thy womb, Jesus. Holy Mary, Mother of God, pray for us sinners, now and at the hour of our death. Amen. Hail Mary, full of grace, the Lord is with thee. Blessed art thou among women, and blessed is the fruit of thy womb, Jesus. Holy Mary, Mother of God, pray for us sinners now and at the hour of our death. Amen. Hail Mary, full of grace, the Lord is with thee. Blessed art thou amongst women, and blessed is the fruit of thy womb, Jesus. Holy Mary, Mother of God, pray for us sinners now and at the hour of our death. Amen. Fourth salutation. Through the intercession of Saint Michael and the celestial choir of dominations, may it please God to grant us the grace to have dominion over our senses and to correct our depraved passion. Amen. Our Father, who art in heaven, hallowed be thy name. Thy kingdom come, thy will be done, on earth as it is in heaven. Give us this day our daily bread, and forgive us our trespasses, as we forgive those who trespass against us. And lead us not into temptation, but deliver us from evil. Amen. Hail Mary, full of grace, the Lord is with thee. Blessed art thou amongst women, and blessed is the fruit of thy womb, Jesus. Holy Mary, Mother of God, pray for us sinners now and at the hour of our death. Amen. Hail Mary, full of grace, the Lord is with thee. Blessed art thou among women, and blessed is the fruit of thy womb, Jesus. Holy Mary, Mother of God, pray for us sinners, now and at the hour of our death. Amen. Hail Mary, full of grace, the Lord is with thee. Blessed art thou among women, and blessed is the fruit of thy womb, Jesus. Holy Mary, Mother of God, pray for us sinners now and at the hour of our death. Amen. The fifth salutation.

through the intercession of Saint Michael and the celestial choir of virtues, may our Lord keep us from falling into temptation and deliver us from evil. Amen. Our Father, who art in heaven, hallowed be thy name. Thy kingdom come, thy will be done on earth as it is in heaven. Give us this day our daily bread, and forgive us our trespasses, as we forgive those who trespass against us. And lead us not into temptation, but deliver us from evil. Amen. Hail Mary, full of grace, the Lord is with thee. Blessed art thou amongst women, and blessed is the fruit of thy womb, Jesus. Holy Mary, Mother of God, pray for us sinners now and at the hour of our death. Amen. Hail Mary, full of grace, the Lord is with thee. Blessed art thou among women, and blessed is the fruit of thy womb, Jesus. Holy Mary, Mother of God, pray for us sinners now and at the hour of our death. Amen. Hail Mary, full of grace, the Lord is with thee. Blessed art thou among women, and blessed is the fruit of thy womb, Jesus. Holy Mary, Mother of God, pray for us sinners now and at the hour of our death. Amen. The sixth salutation. Through the intercession of Saint Michael and the celestial choir of powers, may God vouchsafe to keep our souls from the wiles and the temptations of the devil. Amen. Our Father, who art in heaven, hallowed be thy name. Thy kingdom come, thy will be done on earth as it is in heaven. Give us this day our daily bread, and forgive us our trespasses, as we forgive those who trespass against us. And lead us not into temptation, but deliver us from evil. Amen. Hail Mary, full of grace, the Lord is with thee. Blessed art thou amongst women, and blessed is the fruit of thy womb, Jesus. Holy Mary, Mother of God, pray for us sinners, now and at the hour of our death. Amen. Hail Mary, full of grace, the Lord is with thee. Blessed art thou amongst women, and blessed is the fruit of thy womb, Jesus. Holy Mary, Mother of God, pray for us sinners now and the hour of our death. Amen. Hail Mary, full of grace, the Lord is with thee. Blessed art thou amongst women, and blessed is the fruit of thy womb, Jesus. Holy Mary, Mother of God, pray for us sinners, now and at the hour of our death. Amen. The seventh salutation. Through the intercession of Saint Michael and the celestial choir of principalities, may it please God to fill our hearts with the spirit of true and hearty obedience. Amen. Our Father, who art in heaven, hallowed be thy name. Thy kingdom come, thy will be done on earth as it is in heaven. Give us this day our daily bread, and forgive us our trespasses, as we forgive those who trespass against us. And lead us not into temptation, but deliver us from evil. Amen.

Hail Mary, full of grace, the Lord is with thee. Blessed art thou amongst women, and blessed is the fruit of thy womb, Jesus. Holy Mary, Mother of God, pray for us sinners, now and at the hour of our death. Amen. Hail Mary, full of grace, the Lord is with thee. Blessed art thou amongst women, and blessed is the fruit of thy womb, Jesus. Holy Mary, Mother of God, pray for us sinners, now and at the hour of our death. Amen. Hail Mary, full of grace, the Lord is with thee. Blessed art thou amongst women, and blessed is the fruit of thy womb, Jesus. Holy Mary, Mother of God, pray for us sinners, now and at the hour of our death. Amen. The Eighth Salutation. Through the intercession of Saint Michael and the celestial choir of archangels, may it please God to grant us the grace of perseverance in the faith and in all good works, that we may thereby be enabled to attain unto the glory of paradise. Amen. Our Father, who art in heaven, hallowed be thy name. Thy kingdom come, thy will be done on earth as it is in heaven. Give us this day our daily bread, and forgive us our trespasses as we forgive those who trespass against us. And lead us not into temptation, but deliver us from evil. Amen. Hail Mary, full of grace, the Lord is with thee. Blessed art thou among women, and blessed is the fruit of thy womb, Jesus. Holy Mary, Mother of God, pray for us sinners now and at the hour of our death. Amen. Hail Mary, full of grace, the Lord is with thee. Blessed art thou amongst women, and blessed is the fruit of thy womb, Jesus. Holy Mary, Mother of God, pray for us sinners, now and at the hour of our death. Amen. Hail Mary, full of grace, the Lord is with thee. Blessed art thou amongst women, and blessed is the fruit of thy womb, Jesus. Holy Mary, Mother of God, pray for us sinners, now and at the hour of our death. Amen. The Ninth Salutation. Through the intercession of Saint Michael and the celestial choir of angels, may God vouchsafe to grant that they may protect us during life, and after death may lead us into the everlasting glory of heaven. Amen. Our Father, who art in heaven, hallowed be thy name. Thy kingdom come, thy will be done on earth as it is in heaven. Give us this day our daily bread, and forgive us our trespasses as we forgive those who trespass against us. And lead us not into temptation, but deliver us from evil. Amen. Hail Mary, full of grace, the Lord is with thee. Blessed art thou among women, and blessed is the fruit of thy womb, Jesus. Holy Mary, Mother of God, pray for us sinners, now and at the hour of our death. Amen. Hail Mary, full of

grace, the Lord is with thee. Blessed art thou amongst women, and blessed is the fruit of thy womb, Jesus. Holy Mary, Mother of God, pray for us sinners, now and at the hour of our death. Amen. Hail Mary, full of grace, the Lord is with thee. Blessed art thou amongst women, and blessed is the fruit of thy womb, Jesus. Holy Mary, Mother of God, pray for us sinners now and at the hour of our death. Amen. In honor of Saint Michael. Our Father, who art in heaven, hallowed be thy name. Thy kingdom come, thy will be done on earth as it is in heaven. Give us this day our daily bread, and forgive us our trespasses, as we forgive those who trespass against us. And lead us not into temptation, but deliver us from evil. Amen. In honor of Saint Gabriel. Our Father who art in heaven, hallowed be thy name. Thy kingdom come, thy will be done on earth as it is in heaven. Give us this day our daily bread, and forgive us our trespasses as we forgive those who trespass against us. And lead us not into temptation, but deliver us from evil. Amen. In honor of Saint Raphael. Our Father who art in heaven, hallowed be thy name. Thy kingdom come, thy will be done on earth as it is in heaven. Give us this day our daily bread, and forgive us our trespasses as we forgive those who trespass against us. And lead us not into temptation, but deliver us from evil. Amen. In honor of our own guardian angel. Our Father, who art in heaven, hallowed be thy name. Thy kingdom come, thy will be done, on earth as it is in heaven. Give us this day our daily bread, and forgive us our trespasses as we forgive those who trespass against us. And lead us not into temptation, but deliver us from evil. Amen. Saint Michael, glorious prince, chief and champion of the heavenly hosts, guardian of the souls of men, conqueror of the rebellious angels, steward of the palace of God under our divine King Jesus Christ, our worthy leader, endowed with superhuman excellence and virtue, vouchsafe to free us from all evil, who with full confidence have recourse to thee, and by thy incomparable protection enable us to make progress every day in the faithful service of our God. Amen. Let us pray. Pray for us, most blessed Michael, Prince of the Church of Jesus Christ, that we may be made worthy of his promises. Almighty and eternal God, who in thine own marvelous goodness and pity didst forelay common salvation of men, choose thy glorious archangel.

angel Michael, to be the prince of thy church. Make us worthy, we pray thee, to be delivered by his beneficent protection from all our enemies, that at the hour of our death, none of them may approach to harm us. Rather, do thou vouchsafe unto us that by the same Archangel Michael, we may be introduced into the presence of thy most high and divine majesty. Through the merits of the same Jesus Christ, our Lord. Amen.

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4: When a young medical student starts questioning his career path, he wonders if God is instead calling him to the priesthood and if he has the courage to accept his new vocation. 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
5: So Gracie, another classic argument we hear about is about viability. That a fetus doesn't have any rights until it's viable. That isn't until it can live outside the uterus. What do you say about that?
6: Well, viability is a purely arbitrary determinant of rights. How is being temporarily dependent on another for life grounds for killing them? How about a man in a temporary coma? He's fully dependent on feeding tubes, ventilators, 24-hour medical care, and intravenous lines. Does he forfeit his life when he finds himself in this condition?
5: Right, and the same for newborns. They're fully dependent on the adults in their lives, but they don't have less intrinsic value than adults. When someone is helpless, we should be moved to protect them, not to destroy them.

0: So this rosary group gave her a rosary and said, pray this for a year and you'll get pregnant and we'll all pray with you for the whole year. And sure enough, 11 months after praying the rosary, two decades of her rosary turned gold. And she went to the doctor and found out she had conceived with twins. And she was telling me this, that she actually makes rosaries for people to get pregnant. That was her new ministry. And so I said, well, you need to make one for me because I want 10 children and the guy that God has picked for me can't have any. And so the night of our wedding, we began to pray the rosary together. And we found out a month later that our first son was due 9 months to the day of the wedding. And also that night, one prayer that I actually prayed in my heart, I didn't want to say it out loud in front of my husband, but I kind of snuck this prayer in. I said, Lord, if I can't have 10 children, I'll settle for 8. And now we just have had our 7th child. Last year, we had our 7th child.
1: You know, quite literally, our first child was due 9 months to the day of our wedding. You know, how cool is that? God doesn't just, you know, allow us to have children. You know, he dispels all doubt that he's the one who did this.
2: God commissioned us to go out and conquer the world and figure out as much as we can about the world. And so those doctors are pretty smart, but they're still not God. And he can do whatever he wants to do. So we try to, you know, do his will. If my will lines up with his will, that's great for me. Sometimes my will doesn't line up with his will, and then I have to, and then that's called a sacrifice. We wanted children, we were open to children, but we wanted to do his will. We asked him, you know, please send us children. And eventually he did, and, you know, fooled the doctors too.
3: Baby Grace is our daughter who died shortly before 20 weeks. And she is our 4th child. Matthew's our 5th. And the kids do a great job of speaking over her, saying, you know, there are 4 of us on earth, but there's 5 children.
4: I had a regular scheduled appointment with my obstetrician. And I can remember that day saying that I knew that something wasn't right. I mean, and I think I knew that there was something that just wasn't what I remembered that was like my other pregnancies. And we went in and we talked to my physician about it. And she said, well, let's do an ultrasound and just make sure everything's okay. And Steve had Lauren in his lap. And it was very evident from the tech who was with us that there was something wrong. And she said, there's not heartbeat. And I think that it was that confirmation that we knew that I felt like there was something wrong, and there was that confirmation that she's not with us. And so that sweet ultrasound tech, Beth, she picked up Lauren and took her out of the room and let Steve and I in the room together and really just let Steve and I kind of have that moment of, okay, like this is real. There was something wrong. She's not with us anymore. And then we went back in and talked to our physicians and set up the appointment to do the procedure the following day. But there was such an emptiness and such a hole, I think, that afternoon of, you know, our lives have been changed forever. Steve went to go get them from school, and we brought them in to tell them what had happened. And they were so sweet because they thought we were going to tell them whether or not it was a boy or a girl. And so we pulled them into our bedroom with us and told them that this baby had died and that she was no longer with us, and that for one reason or another, God needed her as an angel. So the next day, they all went back into school, and Sister Mary Lucy announced it to the class, or Thomas announced it to the class, and Sister Mary Lucy supported them. His whole second grade class did cards for us. And they were so honest, like brutally honest, and they said, you know, I'm so sorry that your baby died. But what Sister Mary Lucy shared with me about what had happened in their class was that when Thomas talked about what had happened, about losing our baby, that there were a few students who stood up and said, that's happened in my family too.

0: But then also she said what was most beautiful was the following day when students who hadn't heard about a loss in their family and when they had gone home to say what had happened in our family, those children came back the next day and said, my parents never told me that we had lost a baby too.
1: St. Thomas Aquinas has this practice of matching the Beatitudes with gifts of the Holy Spirit. And two that are matched up, according to St. Thomas, are the gift of knowledge and the beatitude of blessed are those who mourn. And it's only St. Thomas can do to sort of explain that, but it makes so much sense. The gift of knowledge has to do with things of this world and sort of the practical decisions we make about and how we are able to value the things of this world. And in that light, I think it's easier to see how mourning helps with that. Because mourning means we have lost something. We mourn what we have lost. And in this world, we will lose everything. And when we start to know that, and to make our, and to see and understand the things of this world in that light, then we can make use of them so much better. You know, we're not possessed by them. We don't get possessive of them. We use this knowledge then to live in this world in a way that is that gift that comes to us from the Holy Spirit. And that mourning, that experience of loss that produces mourning, and sometimes even the deeper the mourning, the greater the loss, helps us to really have that true freedom and that true knowledge of the things of this world and how to make use of them.
2: Jimmy and I met on Christmas Day, and I tell him he's the best Christmas present I ever got. So it just kind of is a storybook thing, you know, from there. I was thinking about being a nun, actually, and he came up to me, and that was his first words to me was, you aren't really going to be a nun, are you? And I said, well, I'm thinking about it, you know. And to go from there, we married in 1968, and we had a baby boy named Joey. And when Joey was 19 months old, John was born. We lost two babies after John was born, and I wanted a little girl, and I was kind of giving up hope, I guess, that I thought, well, I have two beautiful boys, so that's wonderful. And then Dawn was born. She was beautiful, and what an answer to prayer. And after Dawn was born, I lost another baby late during my pregnancy, and then I was pregnant again. My seventh pregnancy was with Melanie, and the doctor more or less told me he didn't think that this baby was going to survive, that I was having difficulties. I always tell Melanie I prayed her here, because I prayed very hard that that the Lord would let me have this baby. My heart always aches for parents who have to watch a child suffer and succumb to an illness, and it must be so awful. But July 12th, losing my healthy 17-year-old in a sudden death car accident was my own personal greatest heartache. And it was just such a devastating thing for the whole family. It just, the whole world was never gonna be the same. After the funeral, some of his closest friends came to our home to share a meal with us. The trash can in the kitchen kind of filled up with paper plates and Solo cups and all of that. And so I went to the trash can and I pulled it up and tied it

0: And I called his name out loud. Because taking out the trash was his job. At that moment, I felt like the world stood still. I felt like every sound was muffled, and all I heard his name just echo. And it's like that was the giant step into my journey of grief and grieving. As time went by, I came to understand something that is very profound to me personally. And that is that you don't get over your grief by forgetting. You get through your grief by remembering. During the Mass at the elevation of the Holy Eucharist, I always picture the communion of saints and all of us and all of them. And we're all together just praising God and loving him. And I just feel so close to John. I just feel that he's so with us. And he is, he really is. I just sit in my rocker and reminisce about all of it. And I just feel so filled with joy about all of it. It's, joy is not the absence of sorrow. Joy is the presence of God.
1: The story of our family is a bit unusual. I was married at one time to a wonderful woman, Debbie, and as I was going through medical school, we married, had three children along the way during the tough parts of my medical practice and residency. And just as I was getting my feet on the ground, we discovered that Debbie had a lump in the breast. It was found to be malignant, which was the furthest thing from our mind at the time. She underwent 2 years of chemotherapy off and on, went through all the hardships that one would expect. But through it all, she really was the anchor of her family, and just keeping our spirits up and relating to everyone in her typical fun way up until the last few days of her life. At that point, I became a single father suddenly at a time where I was just starting a new medical practice. There was a lot of work. I was a low man on the totem pole, so meant a lot of nights. I had to hire a nanny, and we just sort of limped along for a year or so. Then I was fortunate. I got a tremendous gift in meeting Valerie, and we became really a blended family at that point.
2: And one thing that happened was Debbie's minister at the time and very good friend, when I talked to her about it, I said, you know, it's kind of like soon or whatever. And she said, this is what Debbie wanted. Debbie would love you. She wanted someone else for her children. You know, she wanted someone else for her husband, which I think is so unselfish. You know, I mean, most women I don't think have that. I mean, that's just amazing. You know, amazing character and wanting selflessness, wanting what's best for her children and her husband. The hardest thing for Debbie, according to the minister, was that Debbie did not want to leave her children. You know, her minister told her, you know, they're not your children. God gave them to you, and he will take care of them when you're gone. She would have moments of struggle, and they would talk very freely, but some of the best years of their marriage were those years. But Debbie did some very beautiful things. One day when we were dating, we were watching just home videos, you know, in the VHS. And all of a sudden, up pops Debbie's face and she starts talking.
3: Hi, Brad. Hey, Colin. Kathleen and Kevin. This is really silly. I'm sitting down here making a tape for you while there's a bunch of people in the park thinking I'm probably really silly right now. But I wanted to just let you know how much I love you all. I know the times are going to get harder.
2: She talked about

0: each individual person. And it was beautiful. She wanted them to find that. She wanted them to have that. But no one knew that she had recorded that alone one day out in their yard. But you know, it was hard for them to find that because they grieved even more.
1: My life is getting really, really hard. I'm sad that it was cut short. But I'm so happy that I had such a good life with all of you.
2: When my mom was really sick, and it was the last days of her life, she was fighting so hard because, you know, as you said, she wanted to live for us. You know, she really wanted us to have a mom. And so she was fighting and fighting, and Dad said, I think it's time to come say goodbye. And my older brother, he was 10 at the time, and he said, I don't think I could do that. And so I took both my brothers by my hand. My little brother was 4, I was 7, and my older brother was 10. I took him by the hand, and I was like, come on, boys. And so we went into my mom's bedroom and just kind of gave her our blood. You know, it's okay, Mom, we're gonna be okay. And I mean, as much as a 7-year-old can understand that, but I think again, that was the Lord giving me that grace to accept and to really help my mom to accept and to go to Him.
3: The kids really, all along, knew to the limit of their understanding. Remember, the oldest was only perhaps 8 years old when the diagnosis was made, and but they understood what was happening. And about a year before her death, we got the news that the disease had spread to the point where really the diagnosis was terminal, and we would look into palliative care only. And that was a very difficult night, but we all accepted that news together in a hospital room. And, you know, it was one of those things. I don't think that the children ever felt like we were whispering behind their back that everything was forthright. So then we could all proceed together. And for the last year, it was a very, as strange as it sounds, a very happy year, because we took our life together so intentionally. Mm-hmm. That was a great gift. Mm-hmm. And it really was an example to me. I certainly was not of the temperament that I would have necessarily faced death in that way, but I think I'm better prepared for it as a person now.
2: Debbie, living for God and dying for God, and our life continued to be so joyful because we had this dad who loved us so much and provided for us and was always there for us, and you know, we knew we were loved, and I think that's where the joy came from, that, you know, even though this tragic thing happened to our family and we missed our mom, we knew that hopefully one day we'll see her again, and that we were taken care of and we were loved, and that her memory still lived on in our family. So it never was this, like, pity, woe is me, you know. But a normal grieving for her and her the loss of her physical presence, but a celebration in God's goodness to our family, that even in spite of this hard tragedy, we get 2 new beautiful members, and then 3 when my youngest brother came. And that we are just so blessed in our family to have this gift of faith and to have the gift of each other, supporting each other.
4: Hi.
5: Hey, I'm Larry. Hi, I'm all red. I'm ready to eat. Don't I look good, little drawn brother? Yeah. Eat me.
4: Mom, look. This is a funny way to learn the notes.
6: Okay, just a minute.
4: It was a funny way to learn the notes. Ducks, there was a staff, and ducks came on it, and you shot them, and they go.
6: He is such a good washer. Kevin?
7: What?
6: Look at Mom. Do you know Mama loves you?
7: Yeah.
6: Whoa.
8: I'm just so full of joy and amazement of God. I get very

0: very choked up about it regularly, to think that he loves us enough to hear us and to answer our prayers is very overwhelming to me.
1: When a young medical student starts questioning his career path, he wonders if God is instead calling him to the priesthood and if he has the courage to accept his new vocation. 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

0: Hail Mary, full of grace, the Lord is with thee. Blessed art thou among women, and blessed is the fruit of thy womb, Jesus. Holy Mary, Mother of God, pray for us sinners, now and at the hour of our death. Amen.
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0: Welcome to the Web of Faith. I'm Father John Trigilio of the Diocese of Harrisburg, Pennsylvania, joined by my esteemed colleague and friend, Father Ken Briganti, the Diocese of Metuchen, New Jersey. And we're answering questions posted by you, our viewers and listeners, which, by the way, that address is webofaith@ewtn.com. And well, we got some good questions coming in, don't we, Father Ken?
1: We do. Yes, I have to say our viewers are really erudite.
0: Insightful. And very insightful, yes.
1: But so are you in your answers. And luckily, because the next question is for you. So.
0: Oh, I see that. Yeah. Okay.
1: Dear Father Trigilio, I was born in India, and I'm proud of my heritage. While in India a few years ago, I bought some silk paintings of what I thought was Indian couple from ancient times. I learned they are actually Hindu gods. I have been told I should destroy them. I have three paintings, and each one, the male is romancing the female, but there's nothing obscene or inappropriate. Thank you, Denise from Toronto, Canada.
0: Well, Denise, I don't think you necessarily have to burn or destroy them if they're not obscene, and it's not absolutely blatantly obvious that these are Hindu gods. If it just looks like Indian artwork. I've seen people, I've gone into people's homes, they've got Egyptian artifacts laying around the place, besides little pyramids, little statues of Anubis. I don't think anybody's worshiping that. But you have to be aware, though, some people will still feel offended. And I would ask, are there more Christian symbols in your house? Should be obvious that there should be a crucifix, a statue of Our Lady, the image of the Sacred Heart, so that it's well known while walking into your home where your loyalties lie, and that this is just artwork for the sake of artwork, you know, like those one statues, what was it, in Afghanistan that the Taliban destroyed. They were pagan images, but, you know, Christians are not under obligation to destroy them because they have some historical value to them. That's why we would not, say, flatten the pyramids, even though that's a non-Christian belief that's involved with it. But also, we would not want people to associate those with any type of false worship. So, again, these are Hindu gods, and so I'd have to still. And I think if you took a picture, and we could examine it, I'd be able to get more precise.
1: Yeah, the Sisters of St. John the Baptist had this beautiful retreat house. That it was an old estate, and on the estate they had the reflecting pool and the busts of Caesars.
0: Oh yeah, I remember
1: that.
0: And
1: they bought this estate for a ridiculously low amount of money, and they made a retreat house out of it.